0: they tackle today's issues from a biblical and a constitutional perspective. 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
7: 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I'm Tim Wildman, president of American Family Association and American Family Radio. Hey, we've got some great tours lined up for March of 2027. We've got one tour we call the Footsteps of Paul tour. That's mainly in Greece, or only in Greece, including Athens and Corinth and Thessalonica. And then we've got a separate tour to Italy, where we're going to Venice and Florence and Pisa and Rome and all the sites of Italy. So, you can do both of these tours if you want to. We've arranged that as well. Also, this tour of Italy, it's not like the Olive Garden tour of Italy, you know. We're really going there to Italy to see Italy and to eat Italian food, too, as well. So, for information on any of the tours I've mentioned here, go to tours.afa.net. Tours.afa.net, tours.afa.net.
8: Nancy DeMoss Wolgemuth says true virtue starts on the inside where no one else can see.
9: And if you have virtuous behavior without having a virtuous heart, you know what you will turn out to be? A self-righteous Pharisee.
8: This is Revive Our Hearts with Nancy DeMoss Wolgemuth, co-author of True Woman 101, for Friday, July 17th. I'm Dana Gresh. Virtue. Now, maybe this word feels a little bit outdated, and maybe it gets a bit overused in religious circles, but today, Nancy DeMoss Wolgemuth is going to challenge the definition of virtue for women both inside and outside the church.
9: Well, I'm so glad that you're walking with us through the True Woman Manifesto as we've been unpacking it. If you've missed any of those sessions, you'd like to go back, you can do that. 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You can read the transcripts at reviveourhearts.com. You can print off a PDF of the True Woman Manifesto. Our hope is that tens of thousands, 100,000 hungry-hearted women across this country and around the world will read this manifesto prayerfully and carefully, will say, this expresses my heart desire, not that I've arrived or even close, but this is the kind of woman I want to be, and who will sign it expressing that intent, and then will, by God's grace and the power of His Holy Spirit, be committed to living it out and sharing it with others. Well, today we come to the sixth "we will" statement. It says, we will seek to glorify God by cultivating such virtues as purity, modesty, submission, meekness, and love. Now, sometimes when I'm preparing to teach, I will get together with a small group of women. This time we did it by means of a conference call. And I try to get women from different seasons of life, and I walk through what I'm going to be teaching, the topics, and I ask these women for input. And so on this particular call where we were discussing this statement in the manifesto, we had a 20-something single woman and a number of other women as well. And when I read these words, we will seek to glorify God by cultivating such virtues as purity, modesty, submission, meekness, and love, these women said to me, do you realize how scary those words are to a lot of women today? And especially for younger women, the 20-something woman on our call said, those words have a negative connotation. Now, I was reading this and I'm thinking, these are beautiful words. This is precious. This is powerful. She said, you don't understand, women my age, this is a negative connotation. She said, when I was in high school, she's now a college graduate, but she said, if you would have talked this way, I would have had in my mind a woman with a tent-like dress and way too long hair. And she said, all I wanted then was to fit in. I hated being different. So why would I embrace this way of thinking that is so very different from the way the rest of the world is going? When the world tells me I can get anything I want if I go for it, why should I choose to be pure and modest? So in many women today, because of the fact that they have listened to the siren of the world, there's an aversion to these words. And the women on this call assured me that most women today do not long to pursue such virtues as purity, modesty, submission, meekness, and love. And I think sometimes that's because we have a stereotypical picture of this kind of woman that is not the kind of picture we should have. There's a legalistic connotation of these words that is defective and dangerous. But my goal through not just today's program, but through Revive Our Hearts, is to help change your mindset about these words. To help you see that these concepts are not narrow and legalistic, but they are beautiful, they're rich, they're precious. Now, let's back up and start with the beginning of this sentence. We will seek to glorify God by cultivating these virtues. We have to remember that the supreme goal of true womanhood, the supreme goal of living out these "we will" statements, this manifesto, the supreme goal is to glorify God. It's to fill the whole earth with the glory of God. And if you are living for anything less than that, anything else than that, you'll find that these virtues, purity, modesty, submission, meekness, love, they are burdensome. They're undesirable. They are too hard. You're not going to want to cultivate these virtues if you're living for something other than the glory of God. So we have to keep stepping back and saying, why am I living? Why do I get out of bed in the morning? Why do I exist? Is my mission in life to bring God glory? If it is, then I will find that to cultivate such virtues as purity, modesty, submission, meekness, and love is a joy. It's a blessing because it furthers my goal, which is to bring God glory. The word virtue is not a word that we use a lot or enough today. The Greek word that is translated into the English word virtue is found only four times in the New Testament. Some of your versions will translate that word as moral excellence. Same word, moral excellence or goodness. You'll find that the virtues in God's kingdom are often precisely the opposite of what the world considers virtues. For example, in the New Testament era, Greek and Roman times, humility that Jesus talked about, being a servant, having a humble heart, that was not considered a virtue at all. It was considered a virtue to be assertive, to be on top, to be the top dog. And when Jesus came talking as the Lord and the Messiah, the Son of God, about humbling yourself and washing feet and laying down your life, people thought that was nuts. He turned the value system of this world upside down and inside out by saying, these are the true virtues of my kingdom. Now, I want to take a little rabbit trail here for just a few minutes and think about this matter of virtue and remind us that virtue is not primarily or just about rules or doing our duty. It is more about being a certain kind of person, about having a right disposition, a right heart attitude, which will motivate us to do what is right. God cares first and foremost about who we are, about us having a heart like Christ. And when we do, that will inevitably result in a certain kind of behavior and certain attitudes that are godly behaviors and attitudes. But so many of us as Christians start with the behaviors. We start with the things you're supposed to do if you're a true woman. And we totally miss who you're supposed to be as a true woman, out of which flows that kind of godly behavior. Pious practices, godly practices, can be good, but they can never substitute for true heart righteousness. And if you have virtuous behavior without having a virtuous heart, you know what you will turn out to be? A self-righteous Pharisee. And in fact, let me take a moment and contrast the difference between focusing on duty and rules, external behavior, and focusing on true virtue. Just think about the difference. If you focus on duty and rules, that fosters pride and self-righteousness, like the Pharisees. If you focus on true virtue, that brings about humility, a humble heart. If you focus on duty and rules, that will create barriers between you and others, because they'll feel like, I could never measure up to her. But if you focus on true virtue, that will make you approachable. People will be drawn to the Christ that they see in you. When you focus on duty and rules, just external behavior, that will repel other people, even members of your own family, because they're not drawn to your list of rules. They don't necessarily want that list for themselves. But if you focus on having true Christ-like virtue in your life, you will be a winsome, attractive woman who will draw others to Christ. Your family, your children, people around you will be drawn to follow Christ as they see that heart in you. A focus on duty and rules can be hypocritical, because you can have impressive outward performance by conforming to a list of rules while having a heart that is totally far from God. There can be a disconnect between your behavior and your heart. But if you focus on true virtue, you will have integrity. And you know what integrity is? It's having your heart and your actions united. No difference between your heart and your behavior. If you focus on duty and rules, your tendency will be to want others to look at you. But if you focus on true virtue, you will want to point others to Christ. If you focus on duty and rules, you will be dependent on your own self-effort, and you may die in the attempt to become a true woman. But if you focus on true virtue, you will recognize your dependence upon the grace of God. This is not you becoming a true woman. This is Christ living his life in and through you. When you focus on duty and rules, and I say this because I know there are a lot of people who listen to this program and who like my books, who tend to be list makers and rule keepers. A lot of you are firstborns, and I am too. It takes one to know one. And some of you, you like checking off your list. And what happens in some cases when you focus on duty and rules, you will end up putting the people around you in bondage. Because you will be calling them to keep the law as you define the law. And some of your children, now listen to me carefully, I'm not saying this is the only reason at all for prodigal children, but some of your children are prodigals because they have seen in you an attention, an over-attention to duty and rules that has put them in bondage. Now, again, hear me carefully. That is not the only reason that children rebel. But ask yourself, are my husband, my children, my friends, people in my workplace, are they seeing the kind of emphasis on duty and rules that puts people in bondage, or are they seeing true virtue that sets people free, that sends them to grace? Well, Christ-like virtues, true virtue, does not come naturally. Those virtues that we're talking about, purity, modesty, submission, meekness, love, others, they're not going to grow on their own. They have to be cultivated. They have to be nurtured. And that takes time and effort and being intentional. And it's easy to get defeated. When I study to teach a session like this, I can get really defeated, thinking how far my life is from some of these very things I'm teaching others. And there are days leading up to recording sessions that I'm thinking, I cannot even teach that session, because I'll see myself being just the opposite of what I'm getting ready to teach you need to be. And it's easy to get defeated, to put myself under the law. But that's where I need to run to Calvary, run to the grace of God and say, I cannot do this. Lord, I need you to be virtuous in me. I love that passage in 2 Peter 1 that talks about how God's divine power has granted to us all things that pertain to life and godliness through the knowledge of Him who called us to His own glory and excellence, by which He has granted to us His precious and very great promises, so that through them you may become partakers of the divine nature, having escaped from the corruption that is in the world because of sinful desire. For this very reason, make every effort to supplement your faith with virtue. So who is it, God doing it or me doing it? Well, it's me looking to God and His virtue and His promises to produce that hunger, that desire, that virtue in my life. And it's also me, in cooperation with the Holy Spirit, making every effort, as 2 Peter 1 says, to add virtue to my faith. Not that I could ever do it on my own apart from Christ, but He is not going to do it in my life apart from my being intentional and committed to that process of developing those virtues. So how can we become virtuous women? Women who display those virtues of purity, modesty, submission, meekness, and love. Well, we do it through cooperation with His Spirit and His grace at work in our lives. And one means of grace, one important means of grace that God uses in this process is to provide for us role models, examples of those virtues. We learn how to live as true women in this world by following examples of others who do that. The question is, who are we following? Who are our celebrities? Who are our heroes? Who are our idols? Who do we elevate and esteem? Is it movie stars? Is it singers, actors, models, the rich and famous? And I just think about some of the television programs that are so popular, even among believers. And I have to scratch my head sometimes and say, who are we looking to help us define what is virtue and to help give us examples of virtue? Sadly, there is a huge lack of positive role models for women today. But you say, what do I do if I don't have any of those role models in my life? Well, thankfully, God has given to us the ultimate moral example in Christ, who perfectly lived out every virtue that He calls us to display. And those virtues in our lives are cultivated as we look to Him. Here's why it's so important what you feed into your mind and your heart, the entertainment choices, the things that you read, that you listen to, that you focus on. If you fill your mind with the world's way of thinking, you're going to take on what it calls virtues. But if you look to Christ, you will become like Him. He will begin to fill you with His virtues, with His ways of thinking and responding, reacting to pressure. Christian virtues are cultivated by looking to Christ and then by looking to other women in our lives who are like Him and who are living out this message. And I thank God that I do have a number of those kinds of women in my life. But it's first looking to Christ. 2 Corinthians chapter 3, verse 18 talks about how we with unveiled faces behold as in a mirror the glory of the Lord, and how we are then transfigured into the same image from glory to glory, even as by the Spirit of the Lord. As we fix our eyes on Him, as we behold Him steadfastly, we become like Him. You become like the people you spend time around. And they say that these older married couples start to look like each other. Some of you, that makes you a little nervous. But it's true, isn't it? These three women in this room have been married for 50 years or more. Haven't you taken on characteristics of your mate just by spending a lot of time together over the years? You spend a lot of time with Jesus. Look full in His wonderful face, and you will find you are becoming transformed, transfigured into His likeness. 1 John chapter 3, verse 2 tells us, we are not what we will be. One day we will see Him face to face, and then we will be like Him. We will be as He is when we see Him. Well, we need to start beholding Him now, so that in this life we are being conformed into His image. There's an old chorus they used to sing. I really never hear it anymore, but just the first line, let the beauty of Jesus be seen in me. That's our prayer as true women, that the beauty of Christ, we will behold His beauty, we will reflect His beauty as the moon reflects the light of the sun, and then that others will be able to see His beauty, His love, His tenderness, His purity, His submissiveness, His life reflected in us. And ladies, that's a whole different model than the way many Christians, so-called, live, which is trying to be moral, trying to be good, trying to put all these virtues into their lives, and it's like trying to stick lemons on a thorn bush and calling it a lemon tree. I mean, that's not how you make a lemon tree. The fruit that is born from a tree reveals what's at the root of that tree. And the virtues, the characteristics, the qualities that come out of my life reveal what is at the heart of my life. And if at the heart of my life is Christ and my obsession with Him, then what will come out in time are those virtues of Christ-likeness. You say, does it really matter? Well, it matters, of course, in terms of our relationship with the Lord, that we cultivate these virtues such as purity, modesty, submission, meekness, and love. But it also matters because our lives as women have such a significant impact on those around us. Our lives as women have a significant impact on the entire culture around us. And I want to close by reading a couple of quotes to you from, again, figures from the past. My favorite authors are dead people. They just don't say it quite the same way today. But John Angell James, I quoted from him in the last session. He says, every woman, whether rich or poor, married or single, has a circle of influence within which, according to her character or her virtue, she is exerting a certain amount of power for good or harm. Every woman, by her virtue or her vice, by her folly or her wisdom, by her levity or her dignity, every woman is adding something to our national elevation or degradation. Every woman is affecting the moral climate of this country. Then he said, as long as female virtue is prevalent, a nation cannot sink very low by plunging into the depths of vice. To a certain extent, woman is the preserver of her nation's welfare. Her virtue, if firm and uncorrupted, will stand sentinel over that of the empire. And then I just have to read you this one quote from John Adams, the second president of the United States, where he said, from all that I have read of history and government of human life and manners, I have drawn this conclusion, that the manners of women, and by this he doesn't mean table manners or etiquette, he means the lifestyle, the demeanor of women, the manners of women were the most infallible barometer to ascertain the degree of morality and virtue of a nation. The Jews, the Greeks, the Romans, the Swiss, the Dutch all lost their public spirit and their republican forms of government, as in their representative forms of government, when they lost the modesty and domestic virtues of their women. So, ladies, if we see a nation today that is sunk low in vice, don't we have to take at least some responsibility for that and say, have we failed to be the preservers of a national heart for morality and virtue. And listen, women of God are the only women who really can exhibit the, kind of virtue that makes great homes, great churches, and great nations.

0: Give us a heart for holiness and make us virtuous women. Received an email not long ago from a man who said, whenever I hear Revive Our Hearts, it encourages me to hear you delivering a message that has been forgotten or just plain discarded and is so sorely needed in this crazy upside down society in which we live. You see, I am a single 47-year-old man, the result of an unfortunate divorce 20 years ago, who knows firsthand what society has done to women's thinking. What you are teaching is music to the ears of this man. And I think that most men would want to love, honor, and cherish women like that. I also believe that it brings glory to the Lord to see the qualities that come out of these teachings, transforming the women in the church today, and thus transforming the church and society.
1: 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If you're even cooler and live farther away, you can request the digital version of What is a Woman. Well, is your home a welcoming environment? Nancy discusses that on Monday. Have a great weekend, and then please join us next week for Revive Our Hearts. Now, let's close in prayer.
0: And oh God, how I pray that you do such a work of grace in our hearts, that men like this one and others, men and women around us, would see your virtue, your heart, your beauty in us, and would want to know you and to be redeemed by you, and to let you make them into men and women of virtue. Oh Lord, transform our culture. We need it so desperately. We need revival. We need revival in this country. We need revival in our churches. We need revival in our homes. And I pray you would do a great work of grace in our lives as women, young women, older women, wives, moms, single women, empty nesters, every season of life, teenage girls. Pray that you'd make us women of virtue so that the world can see reflected through us the beauty and the wonder of Christ. In whose name we pray.
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6: American Family News, I'm Robert Thornton. President Donald Trump spoke today at a FIFA reception before the World Cup ends this weekend.
7: But fans from 200 countries attended 104 games spread across 16 northern American cities, and I saw things happen. My mother comes from Scotland. My father comes from Germany. When I saw the Scottish bagpipes and the Scottish, they were going wild. They were going, I said, this is really different. And you know, a lot of countries came here not knowing what to think, and they love the United States. In fact, the people that came, they're going to be coming back, maybe permanently. I don't know. They love the United States.

0: States, we're doing great.
1: Trump said by the time it is over on Sunday, nearly 6 billion people will have watched the games. The president is pushing Congress to pass the Save America Act, which would require proof of citizenship for voter registration and an ID to vote in U.S. elections. Here's Fox's Chad Pergram.
2: Few policy issues have consumed the president more than trying to compel Congress to pass the Save America Act. The House recently Velcroed the plan to a State Department funding bill, but the Senate may strip it out. In fact, the Senate may not even consider the House funding bill at all. The Senate does not appear ready to address any money bills, let alone that one. In addition, it's about the math. The Senate cannot crack a filibuster to fully debate the Save America Act. The president demanded an end to the filibuster, but even that lacks the votes. In short, the president's speech failed to move the meter, convincing holdouts to tackle his prized legislative goal.
1: Many Democrats say non-citizen voting is already illegal and rare. Others argue it may be on the books as illegal, but is not enforced. Today, Taylor Farms said it was voluntarily removing iceberg lettuce that comes from central Mexico after it was linked to one of the largest outbreaks of cyclosporiasis in the United States. This comes as Taco Bell pulled lettuce from locations after health officials linked the parasite to the chain earlier this week, which was supplied by Taylor Farms. This according to the New York Times. The parasite causes stomach bug-like symptoms with diarrhea being a main issue. Texas Governor Greg Abbott spoke with Fox today about the flooding in Texas and how people were prepared this time.
3: Listen, people were so much more aware about the dangers of flooding, the dangers of a rainstorm event that we had last year, that this year was even greater than what happened last year.
1: The National Weather Service says the weather system is to move slowly northwestward and will lessen the coverage of showers and storms in central Texas over the weekend. A Catholic theologian was asked for some marriage advice. His answer contains the key to finding beauty in today's world. Here's AFN Steve Jordal.
4: Boston College philosophy teacher Dr. Peter Kraft was on the Pints with Aquinas podcast when host Matt Frad asked if he had any advice for people considering marriage. Kraft said, "If you can imagine your potential spouse, after the bloom of youth has left them, after their bodies have broken down and they're no longer physically attractive, if you will still find them beautiful, marry them."
5: The last view I had of my wife in the nursing home, about an hour after she died, I fell in love with her again. Here is a wasted, emaciated, wrinkled, suffering body.
4: Ben Shapiro on his Daily Wire podcast says that's the key to existing in a broken world with, at times, excruciating pain.
6: The world is an incredible, beautiful place created for us by a loving God, but it's also a place of heartbreak and tragedy. What Dr. Kraft is saying there is that it's the same place.
4: He says the left misses this point. Socialism is a heartless system that considers people to be cogs in a machine, and the only good is what's good for the so-called collective.
6: A civilization that treats human beings with this sort of disposable mentality is a civilization that loses its moorings utterly.
4: Shapiro, an Orthodox Jew, says in God's economy, every soul has eternal value and is made in the image of God.
6: That's the stuff that life is made of. It's the stuff that makes the adventure so wonderful. It's finding the soul in another human being and recognizing that you have inherent value as a human being.
1: That's all for now. 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
9: 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That's the second one. 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An infinite God made provision to pay that infinite debt to himself on our behalf. 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
10: Today, we're going to begin a very important chapter, chapter 36, and God willing, we'll conclude this chapter. This chapter is important because it brings to end a section within the book of Genesis. We are going to close out one section and begin a new one when we begin next week, Genesis chapter 37. Chapter 37 begins with the life of Joseph. And this life and this account of his life continues on through the end of the book of Genesis and chapter 50. We see that Joseph, he sets a foundation. He, as both Jewish and Christian scholars comment, he is a type of image, a typology for understanding the Messiah. He is a savior figure for the Jewish people. So this has great implications in our study of Messiah and what's going to happen, not just in the past, but we're going to see that the life of Joseph shows us a great deal about what will take place in the future, especially the last couple chapters of the book of Genesis, when Yaakov blesses his sons. So all of this is very important, but before we get there, we need to summarize something. And that is, there's two people that are going to come out of this origin. Genesis is a book of origins. And we see the origin of God's people, Bnei Yaakov, the children of Jacob, and the origin of those who are going to be destroyed. And what people is this? Well, we call them prophetically Edom. Edom is a nation that is always against the purposes, the plan, the prophetic truth of Scripture. And the poster boy, their patriarch, their leader was Esau. Esau, as we saw earlier on in our study of Genesis, in Genesis 25, he hated the birthright. What does that mean? He despised the heritage. And the heritage is a covenantal heritage that wants to bring about blessing upon all people potentially. That's God's desire, to bless all people. Esau was not interested in that. And the measure that you use will be measured back upon you. If you're not interested in being a blessing, you're not going to receive a blessing. And if you don't receive a blessing, you're going to be cursed. If you don't experience life, you're going to experience eternal death. That is everlasting condemnation. And that is what we're going to find out about Edom. They are the eternal enemy of God. Well, in this 36th chapter, we're going to come across a genealogy, and better said, the Hebrew word todot is in the plural, so genealogies of the family of Esau. And we're going to find that there's information. Genealogies oftentimes contain more than just who fathered who or who gave birth to who, if women are mentioned, and there's many women that are mentioned in this genealogy. We're going to find out information about Esau's character and his motivations and his activities. So let's begin. Look with me, Genesis chapter 36, beginning in verse 1, it says, "And these are the genealogies of Esau. He is Edom." So this expression, "who Edom," is going to repeat itself 9 times. Now, this is significant because why are we told the same thing over and over 9 times? In order to emphasize that these individuals are the heritage of the enemies of God. And we'll see reasons why in just a few minutes. Once more, verse 1. These are the genealogies of Asaph. This is Edom. Verse 2. And Asaph took wives from the daughters of Canaan. Now, right there, this is against what Yitzchak and Rivka told to their sons. This is why Yaakov departed and went towards Haran in order not to take a wife from the daughters of Canaan. This was not the case in rebellious, disobedient Asaph. Asaph, as we know, an evil one who is perverse, he was an individual that disobeyed and he took wives from the very people that God said not to. How did God say it? Through his parents. So he was disobedient. He did not honor his parents. And this shows a dishonoring towards God. So he took wives from the daughters of Canaan. And who were they? Adah, the daughter of Elon, the Hittite. Now, the Hittites, according to tradition, were among the strongest of the Canaanites. So he did not base his decisions upon revelation, upon God's instruction, but rather he based them upon the flesh. He looked at things from his vantage point and acted. And let me just say, that is a very dangerous methodology. To act based upon how you see things, this is always going to lead to your defeat, and Edom will be a defeated people. Well, move on. It says in the second part of verse 2, and Oholibamah, the daughter of Anan, the daughter of Sivon the Hittite. So it was not something once, but it was repeated. So he consistently disobeyed God, making decisions based upon the flesh. Now we have another woman, Basmat, the daughter of Yishmael. Here again, Yishmael, not part of God's covenantal plan, not the heritage of the Lord. And this is exactly who he goes for. So he marries, it says that he takes Basmat, the daughter of Yishmael, the sister of Nevi'ot. So we find here that Asaph is making decisions based upon the flesh with no respect to God's instructions. Verse 4. And Adah gave birth to Asaph, meaning she gave birth to her husband Asaph. And who did she give birth to? Eliphaz. And Basmat, she gave birth to Reuel. And all of these are laying the foundation for leaders within this people. So Asaph, and this is vital that you see this, he is, and this is going to become clearer in a few minutes, he is establishing his own people. He wants to establish in a few minutes his own nation. So he is not under Yaakov, God's choice. He is not part of submitting to, wanting to join in God's plan, but he is building something apart from it and in opposition to it. Well, let's continue. Look again at verse 4. Adah, she gave birth to her husband Esav, and she gave birth to Eliphaz. And this other wife, Basmat, she gave birth to Reuel. Verse 5. And Oholibamah, she gave birth to Yaush and Yalam and Korach. These are the sons of Asaph, which was born to him in the land of Canaan. Now, he did this apart from Yaakov. This is a summary statement, and we see a separation. Now, this separation is good. But what Asaph's going to want to do is to come together in order for the purpose of conquering and changing the whole character of the family of God under the leadership of Yaakov. So what happens? We'll look now to verse 6. And Esav took wives and sons and daughters and all of the souls, meaning all the people of his house and all of his cattle and all of his animals and all of his possessions, which he acquired in the land of Canaan. He went, meaning he brought them, he came with that to the land before Yaakov, his brother. Now he came there in order to join together and become the leader. And in doing so, he would change the character. This man was not submissive to the instructions of God. But Yaakov was. He was interested. He pursued. And that's what the name Yaakov means, to follow after. He was following after the things of God. But notice how God, in his providence, brought about a separation. Look, if you would, to verse 7. Because it was their possessions great. So because their possessions were great, meaning they had a lot, they were not able to dwell together. Because the land was not able, the land of their sojourning was not able to carry them before all of their cattle. Therefore, look at verse 8. This is very important. I highlighted it in my Bible. And Esav, he dwelt in the land of Seir. Now, this is important because Seir, it is a place, you can look, for example, I believe in Ezekiel 35, that when Messiah, when he comes back, he is going to destroy that location. So Esav is led to go to the place where Messiah is going to destroy. Let me point out that prophetically, we know that Messiah is coming to three locations. The final one is, of course, the Mount of Olives. We look at this in the book of Zechariah 14 and also in the book of Acts. Messiah will return to the place he ascended from, the Mount of Olives. But two other places are located as well for his return. So he's also, in addition to coming to the Mount of Olives at the end, he's going to Armageddon, that is Har-Megiddo, to destroy this large army that's coming up to Jerusalem for war. I believe that is the second location. The third is, as I said, the Mount of Olives. And the first is what we're talking about now, Har Seir, the mountain of Seir. Although the scripture is not dogmatic about which comes first and which is second, we know that the third is the Mount of Olives. It's chronologically reasonable that it will come first to Seir and destroy this mountain of Edom. This is where Edom is going. So look again at verse 8. And Esav dwelt in the mountain of Seir. Esav, who is Edom. That expression, Esav, he is Edom, is to tell us that he is heading for destruction. Verse 9. And these are the genealogies of Esav, the father of Edom. This is the third time we're spoken about how Edom and Esav are one and the same. Once more, these are the genealogies of Esav, the father of Edom, in Mount Seir. So now he's left Canaan, and he's in Mount Seir, and his family's being increased. These are the names of the sons of Esav, and they are Eliphaz, the son of Ada, the wife of Esav, and Reuel, the son of Basmat, the wife of Esav. Verse 11. And the sons of Eliphaz were Teman, Omar, Sappho, Gaphtam, and Kenaz. These five sons. Verse 12. And Timnah was the concubine to Eliphaz, the son of Esav. And she bore to Eliphaz Amalek. Now, underscore Amalek. Amalek, the Amalekites, also an enemy of the children of Israel. You might recall, for example, that in the book of Exodus, chapter 17, remember the children of Israel come out of Egypt being redeemed by the blood of the Lamb. They're on their way to the promised land. They cross over the Red Sea. And they have been victorious because of God's supernatural power. So this is the crossing of the Red Sea, the defeat of Paro at that sea is a proclamation that God is with them. And who attacks immediately thereafter, we find the Amalekites attack the weak, the sick, the tired. Now, they knew they weren't able to defeat the children of Israel because God was with them. But nevertheless, they wanted to inflict suffering. That's Amalek. And by the way, Haman, that wicked Haman, in the book of Esther, he comes from the same heritage. Verse 12 at the end. For these are the children of Adah, the wife of Asaph. Verse 13. And these are the sons of Reuel, Nahat, Zerach, Shema, and Mizah. These were the sons of Basmat, the wife of Asaph. Now, this is a summary statement. Then we move on. Look at verse 14. These were the sons of Oholivama, the daughter of Anah, the daughter of Sivon, the wife of Asaph. And she gave birth to Asaph once again, meaning Asaph was the father. She gave birth to him, the individual called Yaush, and also Yalam and Korah. Verse 15. These were, and we have a very important word. You need to learn this Hebrew word because I'm going to be using it. It's the word aluf. Aluf, in modern Hebrew, it's used for a champion. It can also be used for a very high general in the Israeli army. And it speaks about, in this case, a patriarch, a leader, a chief, a captain of his family. So aluf is a leader of a family. So look again at this text, verse 15. These were the alufe, meaning the captains, the leaders, the generals, the patriarchs of the sons of Asaph, the sons of Eliphaz, the firstborn of Asaph. And who were these leaders? Aluf Teman, Aluf Omar, Aluf Tzavo, Tzafo, Aluf Kanas, Aluf Korach, Aluf Gavtam, Aluf Amalek, Aluf. These were the captains of Eliphaz in the land of Edom. Now, we see something. Earlier on, we talked about the land of Seir, the mountain. And now this has been turned into, as it says here, Eretz Edom. He has established his own land. Now, this is the land of Edom. And he can stay there, but he doesn't want to do this. We've already saw in the last days, Edom, with all the nations of the world, are going to come against the land of Israel. And they are going to be defeated by who? Messiah. He is going to be the one who defeats Edom. But now we see how he is establishing not part of God's covenantal purpose, but something in opposition to it. Verse 16, the second half. These are the sons of Adah. Here again, summary statement. And then we move on. Verse 17. These are the sons of Reuel, the son of Asaph, the Aluf Nahat, Aluf Zerach, Aluf Shama, Aluf Mizah. These are the generals or the captains, the leaders of Reuel in the land of Edom. Verse 18. These are the sons of Basmat, the wife of Asaph. These are the sons of Oholivama, the wife of Asaph. Aluf Yaush, Aluf Yalam, Aluf Korach. These are the alufe, the captains, the leaders of Oholivama, the daughter of Anah, the wife of Asaph. Verse 19. These are the sons of Asaph. These are the generals, the alufehem, and this is Edom. So we see the list of captains, leaders, patriarchs, and it says, this is Edom. A people have been established from Asaph. Asaph was not supposed to do that. He should have humbled himself and submitted to God's choice of Yaakov to be the leader of God's covenantal people. If he would have, he could have been blessed. But because he rebelled against this and wanted to start his own heritage, a heritage apart from the purposes of God, he's going to be destroyed. Look now to verse 20. These are the sons of Seir, the Horite, that dwelt in the land of Lotan, or in the land dwellers of the land. And they are Lotan, Shoval, Siphon, and Ana. Dishan, Etzer, Dishan. These are the Alufei, the captains of Hori, the sons of Seir in the land of Edom. So once again, we're just seeing a fuller picture of this genealogy. Now look at verse 22. And the sons of Lotan, they were Hori, Hamam, who were the daughter of Lotan, or the sister of Lotan, Timnah. So we're getting Timnah, other locations. These individuals oftentimes become locations, cities. Verse 23, and these were the sons of Shoval, Alvan, Manachat, Eval, Shapho, and Onam. Verse 24. Now, in verse 24, we see something. Here is an important statement on the character of this people. We read in verse 24, these are the sons of Siphon, Aya, Ana. This is Anan, who found the, and your Bibles will say, spring, the hot springs or waters. Now, this is a misinterpretation of the word. It's not Hayamim, but it's Hayamim. What is this? Well, this is not from the word mine, meaning water, but it's a ancient word for a mule. So what happened here, we find an individual breeded in an improper way, and the outcome was a mule. Now, this is against the instructions of God to mix breeds, but this is what was done. Look at it again, verse 24, the whole verse. These are the sons of Siphon, Aya, and Ana, and he is Ana which found the mules in the wilderness when he was shepherding the donkeys of Siphon, his father. So he found them, meaning he discovered how you make a mule, and this is against the Torah. Verse 25, these are the sons of Anan, Dishan, and Ohalivama, the daughter of Ana. So we see how there's a confusion of the family. Some are saying this is a activity of or an example of incest, an improper relationship. Verse 26. And these are the sons of Dishan, Chemda, Eshbor, and we see the individual Yitran and Karan. Verse 27. These are the sons of Etzar, Bilhan, and Zaavan, and Akan. Verse 28. These are the sons of Dishan, Utz, and Aran. Verse 29. And these are the Alufei, the captains of the leaders, the patriarchs of Hori, Aluf Lotan, Aluf Shoval, Aluf Shivon, Aluf Anan, Aluf Dishan, Aluf Etzer, Aluf Dishan, Ela. These are the captains of Hori for their captains, meaning their leaders, in the lands of Seir. So we have a summary statement. Now we go to the last part of this chapter, beginning with verse 31, and notice what we find. These are the kings which ruled in the land of Edom before a king of the children of Israel ruled. Now, verse 31 is very important because here it foreshadows something. Edom, they had their kings. They were ruling this land. What land? The land of Edom. We've already talked about how they want to expand back into the land of Canaan, but God's not going to allow it. In other words, we see a foreshadowing that one of the kings of Israel is going to rule over the land of Edom. And that's why it's so important for people to make a decision. Who are you submitting to? Who are you supporting? Are you going to support a plan that God has revealed prophetically throughout the scriptures in expanding the land of Israel? Or are you going to be with Edom, meaning in modern day, the Palestinians, who want to overtake the land of Israel? It's just that simple. This is not hard to understand or be able to comprehend what's going on in the world today.
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15: You're listening to Family Talk, the radio broadcasting division of the James Dobson Family Institute. I am that James Dobson, and I'm so pleased that you've joined us today.
16: Well, welcome to Family Talk. I'm Roger Marsh. You know, America does have a rich Christian heritage. It's woven into the very symbols our founding fathers left behind. And few are more familiar than the Great Seal of the United States, but also few are more misunderstood as well. On today's edition of Dr. James Dobson's Family Talk, we're continuing Dr. Dobson's fascinating conversation with historical author Michael Caness. On our last program, Michael revealed the subliminal imagery our founders purposefully placed within the Great Seal. On today's program, he'll uncover even deeper meaning, the providential care of God, virtue, unity, and freedom, and what these truths mean for our nation today. Here now is the conclusion of that conversation as we begin today's edition of Dr. James Dobson's Family Talk.
17: Dr. Dobson, as with all symbolism, there's often multiple layers of symbolism. And in our seal is very much entwined the message of the covenant. And we began to talk about that a little bit when we were referring to the phrase "annuit coeptis." But the olive branch is also referring to the coming branch. That's the Prince of Peace. Mm-hmm. And in an extended sort of metaphor, and without going into too much detail, there's a lot of depth and meaning there. But another way that we see that coming through is in that phrase, Novus Ordo Seclorum, which many people interpret that as the New World Order. But it doesn't mean that. It actually means new order of the ages. And it is taken from, again, from poet Virgil, and it's taken from his series of poems called the Eclogues. This is from the fourth Eclogue, the fifth verse. And the poem goes like this. Now is the final era of Sibyl's song, the new order of the ages born afresh. Honored rule returns, justice returns, a new lineage come down from high heaven. The boy rules what once was iron in a new golden age.
15: You'll have to interpret that for me.
17: Okay, let's take a look at that for just a moment. But first, you have to come with me on a little trip, if we could, and into the Sistine Chapel. And there you and I, Dr. Dobson, will walk about halfway down and we'll look up at the ceiling. And there we'll see that famous fresco of Michelangelo Buonarroti with God creating Adam. Remember the one?
15: Oh, my goodness. Yeah. I've stood there and gaped at it a number of times, and it never ceases to inspire me.
17: Yes. And right there, kind of kitty corner adjacent to that fresco, well, first you have the prophet Isaiah and Daniel. And right there near those two, there's a picture of a woman painted there, Dr. Dobson. And her name is Sibyl Kumia. And you might think with me, why in the world would there be a picture of a woman painted there on the Sistine Chapel next to God and Daniel and Ezekiel? Mm. And she's there because the Pope, Pope Julius, believed that she had given a Christological prophecy 500 BC. And that was the prophecy that I just gave to you, that it was talking about the coming of the Son of God, the new lineage come down from high heaven. And so that was the reason that he commanded her picture to be painted up there. And so when you look at the phrase Novus Ordo Seclorum in the context of the poem that was a prophecy from Sibyl Kumia, you know right away that that new order that is being discussed on the seal is the coming kingdom of God and the righteous rule and reign of Jesus Christ on earth.
15: Now, you said in the beginning that the seal is an allegory or a representation of an allegory. What are the two symbols here that it's referring to?
17: Okay, the allegorical message is a compilation of all of the 18 or 19, depending on how you count them, symbols in the seal. So there's four main strains in the allegorical message, and they are the providential care of God, virtue, unity, and freedom. And those themes are expressed over and over again in different ways from different perspectives.
15: The complexity of this seal and of our money, of the dollar bill and the other currency, is just phenomenal. That was not done primarily by artists. It was done by founding fathers.
17: It absolutely was. That's exactly right. And the seal, when the report was submitted to Congress, that first committee, that design was not adopted at that moment by Congress. It only took them 2 or 3 weeks to actually put that together. And the seal was continued, and it was referred to another committee and another. And finally, in 1782, in May, the war was winding down, and Congress was realizing that they were going to be needing this seal for the Treaty of Paris and all the things that were happening with the winding down of the war.
15: Yes.
17: So they said, we've got to get this done. And Dr. Dobson, you know how it is that God seems to appoint men for just such a time? He has them in waiting. Well, his man for the hour was a man by the name of Charles Thompson. And he was the Secretary of Congress from the First Continental Congress in 1774, 15 years right through to the end, to 1789 when he retired from Congress, the only member of Congress to have served that entire period of time. And he was quite an extraordinary individual, Scotch-Irish, and was an expert in Latin. He had memorized many of these Latin poems.
15: He doesn't show up in history much.
17: No,
15: I never heard his name.
17: No, sir. He's called the Forgotten Founding Father, but perhaps one of the most significant figures in the founding of this new country. In fact, he served a pivotal role in the formation of the First Continental Congress. And our idea of a secretary today is sort of an administrative person. But that's not the way it was back then. The Secretary of Congress was quite a significant role. As a matter of fact, the President of Congress was sort of the equivalent of the President of the country. It's a completely different role. Yes. But he served that role several times in the absence of the President and filling in the role. So quite an extraordinary man, but very steeped in Scripture. Matter of fact, he translated the first English translation of the Septuagint, which, if you'll recall, the Septuagint took 70 scholars years to translate from the original Greek into English. But Charles Thompson did it single-handedly, and not quite an extraordinary feat. Knew the Scriptures inside and out, backward and forward. And he infused all that knowledge of Latin and Scriptures into the seal.
15: Give me the bottom line of what you have discovered and why you're so excited about it. Because these are not just the thoughts of these great men saying, I think it would be a good idea to put 13 arrows in the claw of the eagle. There was significance to everything done here.
17: Absolutely.
15: What's the bottom line?
17: There's three very encouraging things, and I'm absolutely encouraged and just feel so positive about the fact that this is coming to light now. A, because it is coming to light now. That God's timing is perfect, and he's revealing the truths that are in the seal, the call to virtue, the call to unity, at a time when it couldn't be more needed. I think you'd agree with me on
15: Absolutely.
17: That, Dr. Dobson. The other thing that's so encouraging is that it's God our Father calling us back to him, that original desire for him, for intimacy with him, and to be an observer of the covenant and to do what's pleasing to him. It's Father calling us to himself for restoration and healing and wholeness for the country. That's very encouraging. And then the third reason that I'm so excited about it is because of the call to virtue. The message for virtue is throughout the seal and continually and repeatedly. There's this cadence of the call bringing us back to virtue. And it is a common theme in all the letters of the founders, and that a republic requires virtue in order to function. One of the authors that I've studied in conjunction of the seal is Montesquieu. And he taught that democracies and republics function on a motor or a spring that drives them. And for republics, that motor is virtue. And without virtue, a republic ceases to function.
15: John Adams said the same thing.
17: He did.
15: Intended for a virtuous people.
17: Absolutely.
15: It's wholly inappropriate for any other people or any other way of life, any other thought.
17: You are so right about that. In fact, the reason that virtue, Dr. Dobson, is so important is because people must be governed on the inside. Because if they're not, then they must be governed externally. So dictators—
15: Michael, doesn't it sort of disturb you as it does me that we have leaders, and maybe the majority of them, who seem to want to walk away from this historical understanding of who we are and how we got here, and of the faith of our founding fathers, and deny that they even believed in God?
17: Well, there's a confusion here, Dr. Dobson, because virtue is a character of God, that ultimately all virtues are expressed by love. And somehow we have, as a people, equated virtue with religion. And so because we've tried to separate the church really from all of society, not just the public sphere, you can't even pray at a football game, seems like, anymore. But we've done that without realizing that in one brush, we've included virtue together with religion, and we've banished virtue from the public square, which should never happen. It is the absolute wrong thing. It's going in 180 degrees the wrong direction.
15: And we do so at our peril.
17: Absolutely. Well, we see the effects of it. See, what happens is when we lose virtue, we lose freedom. So as we give up more and more virtue, we become a less free society. And you can see it measured on almost every level, economically, politically. Once we go down that road and we give up those freedoms, that something else will take its place. And then we have a government.
15: Yeah, nature abhors a vacuum.
17: Yes, sir.
15: And you remove one way of thinking and something else will take its place.
17: Right. And the core of what is driving our values is really love and a loving God. So to divorce ourselves from that, what replaces it is not love. It's something else.
15: I would like our listeners to especially pay attention to what I'm about to say right now. This is not original with me, but it is available. It's a concept that we ought to all know about. The Constitution gives us the freedoms. The Bill of Rights resulted in these fundamental freedoms. And one of them, the matter of fact, the first one, is the freedom of religion. Mm-hmm. Freedom to believe what we wish. The Democratic Party have tried to change that Constitution, not by changing the wording, but changing the meaning of it. And instead of freedom of religion, it's becoming the freedom of worship. It's a big difference because freedom of worship relates to what you do in a church.
17: Right.
15: And so we're free to do that. Thanks a lot. We can go to our own churches and worship God and pray, but we can't do so in the public square. The difference between the two is night and day. And we have to be constantly alert to these efforts to undermine and erode this wonderful document that was provided, I think, under the inspiration of the Heavenly Father.
17: I do too.
15: That provided the foundation for this country. And if we walk away from it, turn our back on it, and refuse to worship the God of the universe, the God of Abraham, Isaac, and Jacob, we will pay a price for it. And we will not survive. That's my belief.
17: I'm no prophet.
15: I don't know when that's coming, but I do believe we're moving in that direction, and that concerns me greatly.
17: Well, and I think also one of the very important things to note about that, Dr. Dobson, is that you can't do things in a vacuum, that there are consequences for everything. And if individuals don't have the right of conscience and to express their heartfelt beliefs, then there's consequences that come along with that. I don't think we would want to remove the expression of religion, the right for individuals to express their consciences and their beliefs, because that's what drives so much of the good that's done in America. And you simply cannot remove the right of full expression of religion without removing the good that religion does in America.
15: Well, that's why I see it as somewhat sinister when people try to change the Constitution just by removing a single word and replacing it with one having different meaning. That's not accidental. That is saying, go ahead and worship. You're free to do so, and do so on your own terms, but don't try to do it publicly. Do it privately. It's freedom of worship instead of freedom of religion.
17: Well, that was certainly never the intent of the founders. And if you read the letter from Thomas Jefferson, in which he's talking about the wall of separation, that is the farthest thing from his mind. When you actually look, he's actually trying to protect.
15: The infamous letter to the Danbury Baptists.
17: Yes, sir.
15: Creating the wall of separation. People really believe that. They believe that it is freedom from religion, not freedom for religion.
17: Yes.
15: And it is the government with the complete absence of moral integrity or moral principles. And it's a private or individual thing only. And that's not the way the Founding Fathers intended it. Now, Michael, what is the essence of this message? Does it matter that we understand the seal of the United States? Does it make any difference that there is symbolism in there that has a spiritual integrity to it? What does this mean is what I'm asking.
17: Thank you. Yeah, it's absolutely vital, Dr. Dobson, because the message of the seal is that we must walk in integrity, in virtue, to behave in a way that's not for our own purpose, to fulfill our own desires, but for something higher, for something more. We have to reject selfish motivation. That's also called corruption, for something that's higher and greater. And the more that we engage in our lives with each other and in our official capacities in whatever way that they are, the more virtue and integrity that we'll have, the less corruption, and the better our society will function. That's number one. Number two, God's providential care of the nation is contingent on our relationship with Him. How do we behave? Because God can bless certain types of behaviors, and He has to withhold His blessing under certain other types of behaviors. So if we don't understand God's covenantal love and His providential care of us, when we break the covenant, we break our relationship with God, and then we hinder Him from blessing us. The third theme of the seal, I call them the four pillars, this is the third pillar of unity, means that when we use division for political ends, it weakens our country. Unity means that we pick that common core of values that we hold as Americans, and we champion those. We don't allow them to be trampled on.
15: But they are being trampled, and we are divided, and we're no longer e pluribus unum, out of many, one. We were intended for a nation to be unified, even though it had different values and different interpretations and different understandings. We were one people because of that spiritual common denominator. And that is essentially gone. I hate to admit it, but it's gone.
17: But it doesn't have to be.
15: Well, where do we start? With a revival, right?
17: We do. We do. I think of the essential component of any change that's going to happen is the same that we all know, that if my people, and those are, who's he talking to? He's talking to Christians, isn't he? Believers who are called by my name. Okay, that doesn't just mean, do you call yourself a Christian? When we receive God's name, that means that we're part of the family, sons and daughters of God. So if my people who are called by my name will humble themselves, what happens when we humble ourselves? We're willing to be taught. We're willing to be corrected. We're willing to change our course and do something new. And that something new has to be focused on God and what pleases Him. Then what will happen? I will hear from heaven and heal their land. So that's the beginning of it, I have no doubt. But we still live in a country, Dr. Dobson, where there's all different kinds of religions, all different kinds of backgrounds, all different ethnicities and belief systems. But that doesn't change the fact that we all share common values. Those are the virtues that we hold dear. And it's not hard to find those in common. They're out there all over the place. We constantly admire things in people when we see kindness and generosity. And so for us to forget that virtue does not have to be ejected from discourse and the public square and from the courthouse and anywhere else that shows up, but to embrace it, to me, that is probably the first step in the road back to being a country that pleases God.
15: The Declaration of Independence says we hold these truths.
17: Truths
15: and virtues are pretty much the same
17: yes,
15: thing,
17: sir.
15: Aren't they?
17: Mm-hmm.
15: We hold these truths to be self-evident.
17: That all men
15: are created equal, endowed by the Creator with certain unalienable rights, among them life, liberty, and the pursuit of happiness.
17: Yes.
15: Man, what a statement.
17: And see, that word liberty.
15: Come from the mind of more happiness.
17: Yes.
15: Man, what a statement.
17: And see, that word liberty.
15: Come from the mind of mortal men.
17: Yeah.
15: It's amazing what they handed to us

0: set you free. An individual can't operate in freedom while being deceived at the same time. It's impossible to make a right choice if you don't know what's true. And so unless we operate in truth and make our decisions with the right mind and a reasoned eye toward what virtue is, then we can't make right decisions. And then those decisions get taken away from us. And then we're back into a situation where governance is imposed from the outside.
1: There's so much here, Michael. We could talk another year, I think, on this subject. You've spent 2.5 years studying it. And I thank you for investing that effort. You've now got it in a book. What's the name of the book?
0: It's called The Hidden Message of the Great Seal. And then it has a subtitle, How Foundational Truth from the Dawn of Liberty May Rescue a Republic in Peril.
1: I'm asking our listeners to pray for you that that book will become widely read and that our discussion today will have motivated a lot of people to understand their own history as a nation by looking into the work of the Founding Fathers, and especially in this context, the seal, Great Seal of the United States. Blessings to you, Michael. Thanks for coming and for sharing these thoughts with us. I've been inspired by it.
0: Oh, me too. And, what a great conversation. Thank you so much for having me.
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6: American Family News, I'm Robert Thornton. The Homeland Security Secretary is putting pressure on states to tighten election security. More from Fox's Jared Halpern.
7: In four states, California, Pennsylvania, Nevada, and New Jersey, Homeland Security Secretary Mark Wayne Mullen claims more than 250,000 non-citizens are registered to vote.
8: This isn't about rehashing the 2020 election. This is just exposing what took place and to make sure it never happens again.
7: Mullen says more investigation is needed to figure out how many non-citizens actually attempted to vote or cast a ballot. He also warned some voting machines are at risk of hacking, saying states that fail to comply with federal security guidelines could lose federal grant funding. At the White House, Jared Halpern, Fox News.
6: President Donald Trump says Darlene Graham should run for a full U.S. Senate term to replace her late brother Lindsey Graham. The president's comment comes in the wake of reports today that Darlene Graham, who was sworn in as Senator Graham this week to finish her brother's term, is considering running for a full term. Plans for Lindsey Graham's funeral were also announced today. There will be a service in Washington on July 28th and more in South

0: From the Hope Center in Plano, Texas, this is Hope in the Night, a live late-night radio program offering biblical hope and practical help. This program has been on the air for over 30 years, and it's a ministry of hope for the heart. Now, I'm Tom Petrosky, and I'm here with author and speaker June Hunt. June, people who are listeners to our program for any length of time have an understanding that you've shared before that you lived in a home that had adultery in it. And the question tonight is, why is adultery so deceptive? How does it go sometimes unnoticed or even unjudged, or people just don't think there's anything wrong with it? It's kind of just accepted sometimes. Why is that?
1: You know, I remember when we were initially doing all these different topics, basically 100 topics, and adultery was one. And I remember being in this studio, and I had a friend, meaning I wasn't doing radio at the moment. But I thought, okay, let's deal with all these different kinds of questions, like you just said, adultery, so deceptive. And so it was not hard to rattle off a number of things. And later some people said, okay, what book did you get this from? And I looked at them, I said, I didn't get it from a book. And they said, well, you had to have. You couldn't just come up with this. I said, I grew up in an adulterous home where my dad had three families going on at the same time. And they said, whoa, you know, it's like, so it is easy for me to understand. So I had a list of 10 things for this and this and this. So, and one of them is, why is adultery so deceptive? It's because, first, it skews objectivity. Those involved feels good physically. Number three, it numbs emotional pain. It gives an illusion of being loved, even if it's hurting other people. It makes both parties feel desirable. It gives a false sense of significance. It provides a temporary sense of security. Adultery gives a false feeling of belonging, of connecting. Not, it doesn't last, but it diverts attention away from other problems, family problems or marital problems. And it can be wielded as a weapon to punish the resented spouse. So it's like, well, if you're this way, then I'll just go to somebody else. So adultery deceptively promises freedom, but leads to bondage. Only truth is liberated. Jesus said, you will know the truth, and the truth will set you free. So the people who are living in that state of adultery, they're not free. Now, they are, in our United States, you're free to make your own choices. But I think there's another major area that I remember. I made another list of 10 points. Why are people so drawn into adultery? And the response is almost always these answers. I focused on what I thought would meet my needs. I blamed my marriage partner for my problems. I rationalized, well, God understands my situation. I failed to look at the lifelong consequences. I assumed my mate would never change. I believed it would make me happy. I opened the door of compromise. I thought I would never get caught. I hardened my heart. And the last is, I was lured by lust. Now, the Bible actually refers to those whose boundaries have been blurred by unrestrained sensuality. And you see in Ephesians 4, having lost all sensitivity, they have given themselves over to sensuality so as to indulge in every kind of impurity, and they are full of greed. Pretty strong words in Ephesians 4:19. Now, people can change. Some people refuse to change. And if we had time, I would give the impetus for change. But right now, I'll just hold to this. My heart, it always goes out to those who are victims of this.
2: Do you ever struggle to believe that God loves you, that He accepts you, forgives you, and sees you as His precious, beloved child? So many people have a distorted picture of God, that He is distant, disappointed, or doesn't care about what's going on in our lives. The truth is, God cares about you more than you know. We want to encourage you to check out June Hunt's popular devotional, Seeing Yourself Through God's Eyes. 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

0: 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We have a new caller tonight on Hope in the Night, so let's get to the conversation with Elizabeth.
1: Hi, Elizabeth.
2: Hi.
1: Welcome to Hope.
2: Thank you so much.
1: How can we help you, my friend?
2: Well, I first want to start out, I think this is just a segue into why I'm calling you. I work in ministry, and I had a lady contact me. She was needing prayer and having some problems with anger. And I sat there for a moment, and I thought, oh, I'm going to pull down my counseling through your Bible handbook.
1: Oh, my goodness.
2: And I love your books and your materials. And
1: thank you.
2: So I looked through that, and it was just like opening up an old friend. And so I thought, you know, I'm going to look in my book, How to Deal with Difficult Relationships, and just kind of look through that a little bit, because I have been struggling over a very long time with a relationship. And so I looked in there, and I was looking at codependency. And there was one sentence that led me to you, and it says, true love in its highest form seeks the very best for another person. And I thought, you know, I would love to talk to Jean Hunt myself. And I thought, I wasn't really thinking, but I went to the website and went, oh my goodness, Hope in the Night, or, you know, and I thought about that, and I thought, I'm just going to put in my story, and so here we are.
1: Wow.
2: But, so I appreciate your materials, and, but my husband and I, we've been married for 41 years, and 4 years ago, we entered our third separation of our marriage.
1: Wow.
2: The first, yeah, it's a long time, but it's the first separation started 20 years ago, the first 21 years of our marriage. I did not know, but were filled with infidelities. Because of his job and the way he traveled, and just he lived a double life.
1: Yes.
2: And so I was busy with kids. You know, and I just didn't know. I think deep down I knew inside. But what I did know, and what was, I would say, even worse than that, was emotional abuse. And when I discovered the infidelities, which was all at once, it was a very traumatic experience. My first thought was, oh my goodness, this other part is over. And I felt the biggest relief. It was like a weight had lifted off of me.
1: What do you mean, this part is over? What does that mean?
2: That, just talking about the emotional abuse, that is what I told my husband, is I never knew about the affairs, but what I can tell you I have suffered with was the emotional abuse. And it was very hard. So,
1: yes.
2: And you know, I'm a Christian. And so I, at that point, I just said, when I found everything out, I said, God, what I want is a divorce, because I didn't see any way that that could work out. Because of everything that I found out, I said, but you can heal my marriage if you want to. And so I left that door open, and I did not proceed with the divorce. And things were better for a while. But, and we did go to counseling, and I dove into that. I loved it. I just started seeking the Lord, and that drew me really close to Him. I actually ended up in seminary just because I wanted to know more about him. And led me into ministry and just really opened up my life. He really blessed me so much through that trial. But unfortunately, I don't think my husband, his heart was open. I think he maybe checked the boxes, but he did not experience a true healing. And therefore, that led to another separation.
1: So he did not change from the pattern of the affairs. Is that right?
2: Well, now, so I don't have any evidence of that. But what happened was he was taking jobs, like, away for a long time. He, you know, would deny any type of infidelity or unfaithfulness. But what I saw come back in full force was the emotional abuse.
1: Okay.
2: And so...
1: Help me paint the picture for me of what that looked like, the emotional abuse.
2: So what I experienced was just a harshness, a mean spirit, controlling, manipulating behavior, mocking, but followed by acting like nothing happened and being very nice. And so what happened to me in that relationship was I felt like I was living in two different realities, and that makes you feel so crazy. And I would even, like, write down the instances of emotional abuse that happened.
1: Yes. Mm-hmm.
2: And, you know, I told him, and he said, well, you're writing that down because you don't forgive me. And I said, no, I forgive you. The reason I was writing it down, and when I say I forgive you, I did that the best I could. Mm-hmm. But the reason I was writing it down is because I would look at it and go, this really happened.
1: Mm-hmm.
2: This really happened. And because when you get back into the other reality, which could be months of everything is fine, and then you're going, wait, like, this is crazy. Because there would be, it wouldn't be months that there wouldn't be any instances, but any big instances. So does that make sense?
1: Yes, yes. Almost gaslighting.
2: Yes, yes. And I was diagnosed with OCD, and I think that I discovered, and I did a lot of counseling, a lot of family of origin and all of that, but I just had a root of fear and was driven by fear, perfectionism. You know, I would just try to do better, and then he did blame me. You know, I think the first thing he said to me when we found out, or when I found out, and of course we have our oldest daughter found out too, which was hard because she was 16 years old. And he said, you know, this is all your fault.
1: Oh.
2: And so that, I knew that wasn't true, but there is an underlying blame that you, I mean, that I experienced.
1: So really, no true accountability for his harshness, meanness, mocking. You know, when you said mocking, I thought, oh, that is so hard.
2: Yes.
1: It's belittling.
2: Yes.
1: And a lot of people, they know about verbal abuse, but they don't know about emotional abuse. In fact, we have material on verbal and emotional abuse.
2: Yes.
1: And
2: yes.
1: I remember when I would do interviews, the interviewer always would say, could you explain, what does that mean, emotional abuse? And it was really interesting because I would... they would really want to go there because they kind of knew what verbal abuse was. And yet, like when you said mocking, just and meanness, that's emotional. And yet then what you said was then all of a sudden he'd appear to be fine. In other words,
2: yes,
1: there'd be a change. But so did, I mean, when it's emotional abuse, usually there are several things. It's not just one act that's repeated over and over. Did you feel you were getting a handle on that? I know you said you were in counseling, and sometimes people who are genuine victims of this, it's hard for them to see the reality because many times they're accepting the blame. They accept blame.
2: Yes. Yes,
1: and that's
2: because I think
1: typical.
2: That I know, and I think that, you know, you have to look at yourself, and I can only do what I can do. So I, you know, would be like, okay, well, let me work on myself. I can't change him, but I can change myself, and I can work on myself. And so I think that, you know, I think there are just normal problems in marriage, you know, that we all experience. But
1: sure.
2: I think that these problems were at a different level, and there was nothing I could do to change that. And actually, what helped were the separations. That was the best thing for my well-being and mental clarity.
1: Yes, because then you're not in the midst of all of the emotional impact. You have time to evaluate what is true, what is real. And, you know, it's interesting. By the way, I like you. you're very endearing.
2: Thank you.
1: The Bible says, a crushed spirit, who can bear?
2: Yes.
1: Proverbs 18:14. And I think the problem is, in part, it doesn't mean that it has to be the physical abuse. Sometimes things are said and done, and it can catch you off guard.
2: Yeah.
1: And it's a kind of, it could be called psychological mistreatment. But the truth is there's an impact, and Proverbs 13 explains it. Hope deferred makes the heart sick.
2: Yes.
1: And so therefore, you literally need to see what is reality and what is the responsibility. You can't make a person change, but there are changes that you can affect that can make a change. We'll be back in a few moments.
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1: Well, sweetheart, you mentioned that you have a daughter, 16, is that right?
2: Well, she was 16 at the time.
1: At the time.
2: That she found out about everything, which was very, very hard. And so that brought in another arm of the problem, you know, a big one.
1: She found out that when she found out about this at the time, right?
2: Yes. Yes. So. And so she experienced the emotional abuse too. And we have, you know, other kids, but they were younger. So they, you know, experienced it, but not in the same way that she did.
1: Mm-hmm. So how is she toward you at this time?
2: So we have a good relationship. It has been hard sometimes because she had always believed that we should have gotten divorced. And mm-hmm. she said, she would always say, "You don't see, he hasn't changed."
1: Mm.
2: And she, you know, because of her pain, made some bad decisions and has, you know, suffered with depression and different things. And mm-hmm. so that's been really hard. And she has cut him off a couple of times. So just navigating all that has been difficult.
1: Mm-hmm.
2: Right now, everything is, I would say, we all are getting along and keeping good boundaries right now. And I think that'll get into, you know, part of what I was, you know, wanting to ask you.
1: Okay. Well, I just know, now my mom was a part of my dad's third family, meaning
2: yes,
1: when they were not married. And so, and, you know, but there was no vice that she had. It's just, it was really, I couldn't imagine how she could have gotten in this. And yet, you know, I realized her father died when she was 3 and he was 28. My dad was 28 years older. And I think he was a father figure. And I, you know, but the point is, I was very endeared to my mom to try to protect her every way I could.
2: Yeah.
1: Because,
2: yes.
1: So I just wondered if you had that tender relationship with your daughter.
2: Yes. And that is, I think that is what her biggest thing is she just has always said, you know, "I want you to be happy. You don't see, you know, what I see."
1: Mm-hmm.
2: And
1: mm-hmm.
2: so.
1: Well, okay. Well, I'm hearing you. I have emotional responses just because of what I experienced. But you know, one thing I periodically say is, now is not forever. And that can mean, you know, it's like allowing the Lord to guide for whatever is right in His sight.
2: Yes.
1: And I know that you have choices. You have biblical choices. So Where would you want to go? Because you know where you're, what you're wanting to ask or what you're wanting us to talk about.
2: Yes, and so you just said it. So one thing that brings me such comfort is, you know, God's promises and His Word. And in this situation, which we are now in, like I said, the third separation, and this third separation is now at 4 years.
1: Mm.
2: And one thing is every time we've been separated, He has greatly modified His behavior. And mm-hmm. so His behavior has gotten better, but the root has never been addressed. I've never heard any insight. There's just a wall there. And we have gone to counseling, but there's not any, he's not vulnerable and he doesn't talk about it. It's very hard. Mm-hmm. So, but what you were saying about God's way is right. One thing that brings me comfort is He guides me in paths of righteousness for His namesake.
1: Mm.
2: And that has been my prayer. I've been like, Lord, you know, this is going on. Right now, we've talked to, like, our choices are we are separated forever. And, you know, he says, I believe divorce is wrong. And so there's just something inside of me that's like, this just doesn't seem right. And I don't have an answer of what is right. But one thing that I think about is, bothers me, is that like the community that I'm in, because we go to separate churches, we're in separate communities, they know what I'm going through. His community mm-hmm. does not. Very, very few people in his community, which are lifelong friends of ours together, they don't even know we're separated. Because we have two residences, that we own two residences.
1: Okay. Mm-hmm.
2: So they don't know. So I'm thinking, that doesn't feel right. And I think what my struggle is, and I'm seeking God's heart on this, am I enabling him to stay stuck? Or is he using our marriage as a cover? You know, I don't know, but that just exhausts me. And then I've even asked myself, am I using our marriage as a cover? Because that would bring, you know, shame and fear. Because, like I said, my community knows, but not like his, you know, his community, if that makes sense to you.
1: Yes. So, does he act content to stay separated?
2: Oh, yeah.
1: Okay.
2: Mm-hmm. Now, he would love for everything just to be okay, and us to be okay, it's fine, because one of our separations was that way. We really didn't dive into what was wrong, and so mm-hmm. he just has even made the comment, I'm just kind of waiting for that moment where you're going to say, let's just go ahead and make this work. And I said, you know, that's not going to happen, because mm-hmm. I know the behavior will come back. It's
1: because his lifestyle, there's been a lifestyle of periodic adultery. Is that what you're saying?
2: Well, I mean, I don't know. But he doesn't have any accountability.
1: Mm-hmm.
2: But he is also, since this last separation, he has had several physical very interesting physical things happen to him. And
1: like what?
2: So,
1: like what?
2: Heart problems.
1: Mm-hmm.
2: Like, you know, an accident. I mean, just things that have, strange things that have happened where I'm just like, oh, Lord, you know, what's going on?
1: Mm-hmm.
2: Some major health crises.
1: Okay, so what I'm hearing is you don't have peace about just getting back together again, because this is a pattern multiple times.
2: Right.
1: And
2: right.
1: And there's not accountability. He's not, there's not been a true repentance.
2: Right.
1: Is that correct?
2: Okay. That is what I believe. I don't, you know, there's not, we've not talked about anything. There's not been an understanding on his part. Like, he's never told me, oh, I understand what I've done. And even to go back in his childhood, which I understand that if he did that, he would probably experience a lot of freedom. But he mm-hmm. says, I think it would kill me to do that. So he doesn't want to. And I know that if somebody doesn't want to do counseling or do that, that it's just, it's not going to happen.
1: Well, did you go to someone who prioritizes marriage relationships? There's different kinds of counseling, and I'm talking about Christian, you know, exclusively authentic Christian counseling with those who prioritize marriage relationships.
2: Yes, we have. He just does not want to open up. There's just a wall.
1: Okay, and so he will not face reality of
2: right.
1: for himself of his culpability.
2: Right. Hmm. Right. And he doesn't do well with any type of confrontation. Like, if anyone asks him, like, we've had counselors ask him hard questions, and he does not do well with that at all and doesn't want to go back.
1: Well, he can choose to stay stuck,
2: mm-hmm.
1: but then there are choices that you have by virtue of what the Bible says, even though he doesn't admit certain things when you, meaning, he doesn't want to hear about the biblical consequences, and that means when a person, if you look at what the scripture says, if there is infidelity, you know, that can lead, that gives permission, not a demand, but permission for divorce.
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0: 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So let's finish up this call with June and Elizabeth.
1: Well, Elizabeth, I'm thinking about one particular scripture from Proverbs, and of course you know the book of Proverbs is the book on wisdom. And it seems that the person that you've been married to would, Proverbs 28:13 says, whoever conceals their sins does not prosper. Mm-hmm. But the one who confesses them and renounces them finds mercy. He needs to, down the road, it wouldn't hurt for you to, if you're led by God, to literally give that scripture to him as you might be thinking about the future, because that's what I'm hearing. I'm hearing you're trying to figure out, what do I do now? And what's interesting that you've said, and this doesn't surprise me, it's like when there's a separation, after that, then there, it's like there, things get better.
2: Yes.
1: And part of that is there's not the attention toward, there's not the bonding with the positive sexual relationship, because the bonding in marriage is very special, but it's intended for one mate. And so I hear if there's no truly, as the scripture says, whoever conceals their sin, well, he doesn't want to be open. He doesn't see the need for himself. He just thinks he can be okay. Mm-hmm. By the way, is there anyone in your lives, that, for the two of you, that he respects, really, really respects? And because sometimes the Bible talks about a mediator.
2: Mm-hmm.
1: And there could be somebody possibly really wise that could have impact if as long as it's someone that he respects, he values the relationship. Is there, whether it's family member, somebody in ministry or whoever, but is there that wise person that literally could be a part of the solution?
2: Maybe. I've thought about that before. I don't think he would be open to anyone else knowing the situation, that if he respected them, because I think that would go right to the heart of what he doesn't want to do.
1: Mm-hmm.
2: He doesn't want people to know what, you know, is going on. And so I don't think he would want anyone new to come into the picture. But that is a thought.
1: Well, it doesn't sound like things are working right now. So they may be working for him, but
2: right.
1: The very thing he needs is truth, but someone who cares about him, and even if he gets upset with it, if this is of the Lord, you're doing it because it will only benefit him. Mm-hmm. If he is willing to, as the scripture says, confess and renounce the sins that he's committing. So he, you know already, he's not going to initiate it. But if you think about it, I have an idea that you have several children, and there are times when they need medicine and they don't want to take it, or they need, mm-hmm. Something that can sting at the moment or be uncomfortable, but you give that medicine to a child, whether it's a grown child or not. You do it for their benefit, and mm-hmm. I hear that you have really done a lot of work in terms of trying to determine what does God say, what is right, what part can. You're not going to have a meaningful relationship if there is not the renouncing, the confessing of sin on his part and renouncing it, and then the Lord would meet him at his point of need. But mm-hmm. If he just stays closed, I mean, at least this is where a mentor at times can literally bridge the gap. And when it's done out of care and concern, the advantage of having somebody that he knows is after the initial reality is made evident, that person would, because I said it would be somebody who cares about him and that he respects. So that sometimes and the Bible speaks about at times there can be a mediator. So mm-hmm. what do you think about that?
2: I think if it were the right person, that mm-hmm. That might work. I think in the past when we've the last person that we went to for counseling, it's a man that he respects. But when it came to us talking about emotional abuse, or like if we were going to work this out, he just said that I may have been a bit harsh, but that is from being in the military. It's more of that, it was just a denial. And so that's where I just, he's never, taken responsibility for it. And so that's the part that's really hard, that we have been to several people.
1: Mm-hmm, mm-hmm.
2: And like I said, maybe if it were the right person,
1: right.
2: then, that might make a difference.
1: Am I correct in thinking that he needs a changed life through Christ?
2: Yes. He professes Christ, but I just don't see the fruits of that. So he, goes to church, but I don't see it. We don't he doesn't ever talk about the word or what God's doing. It just, I just wish he knew about God's grace and mercy for himself. Not that he knows the language, but I wish he knew that.
1: Well, if you'll notice in the Sermon on the Mount in Matthew 7:21, there are three verses. Not everyone who says to me, Lord, Lord, will enter the kingdom of heaven. Now, this is Jesus speaking. But only he who does the will of my Father who is in heaven. Many will say to me, Lord, Lord, did we not prophesy in your name and in your name drive out demons and perform many miracles? You know, these are extraordinary acts. Well, then verse 23, then I will tell them plainly, I never knew you. Away from me, you evildoers. The point is, he knows that people could call him Lord, but it's more like a title. Lord means master, ruler, owner, and it's not giving him ownership of his life.
2: Yes.
1: And therefore, we're talking about even his eternal destiny.
2: Yeah.
1: But if he's an authentic Christian, the Bible's an authentic Christian. The Bible says that you have a changed life.

0: But but there's a point, the word Lord means master, ruler, owner, giving the Lord ownership of our lives. I think that's his greatest need. And it may be that with a mediator that, again, he respects, that could be a way to move forward. Or if he just stiff arms everyone, that's his choice. But then that means then you have other choices to make too. But I think, do you see what I mean? That at least you could try this first.
1: Yes, I do. And thank you. That's a good word.
0: In fact, since he does seem to know some of the Bible, you could point out that scripture, Matthew 7:21-23. You could even say, you know, let me just ask, I just want to know, what do you think about this scripture? And see what he says. Now, it may be instead the mediator would do that. But it certainly could be you. And that's an option that you have. And, oh, Heavenly Father, I just pray you'll pour your wisdom into this precious woman.
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1: God's given us two ears and one mouth for a reason. 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
3: For American Family News, I'm Robert Thornton. CENTCOM says another round of strikes against Iran were launched for the seventh consecutive night. Fox's Mike Tobin has more on an observation tower that was hit.
4: The tower, according to U.S., gave Iran the ability to track and menace shipping in the Gulf of Oman, therefore shipping that transited the strait. Central Command says the destruction weakens the Revolutionary Guard's ability to coordinate attacks on commercial shipping. Bandar Kamir and Bandar Abbas both saw road bridges and rail bridges destroyed. The goal is to disrupt the ability of the Iranians to resupply and attack. And for the first time, Iran has acknowledged that strikes are taking a toll on the power grid. Residents to the south of the country have been urged to scale back on electricity consumption, particularly air conditioning.
3: U.S. companies signed roughly $60 billion in agreements and partnerships with the Iraqi government today, including deals intended to create alternative routes for shipping oil out of the Persian Gulf. The deals signed at the U.S. Chamber of Commerce also involved other industries, including healthcare, communications, and infrastructure. New York City Democratic Socialists of America co-chair Gustavo Gordillo was on Fox today to defend the Rent Guidelines Board's historic decision to impose a 0% rent increase on nearly 1 million rent-stabilized units, amid sharp pushback from property owners. He argued that landlords are already receiving more than they deserve.
5: They're complaining that 12 is not enough, and we don't think that anyone should have a constitutional right to double-digit returns on their investment.
3: Critics and industry groups who are expected to challenge the measure in court point to the board's own price index of operating costs, which documented an over 5% rise in building expenses over the past year. A White House teleprompter

0: family in heaven on earth derives its name. God chose this role of father to describe himself in the midst of his creation. Now, I know we all bring perspectives to that, and we all bring life experience to that, but we need to bring the humility to recognize the value God attached to it. If we don't get father right, it's going to leave a deficit in everything else about our relationship with the Lord. And so we'll take just a moment with it. It was a unique revelation that Jesus brought to us. In John 17, in verse 6, John 17 is Jesus' great high priestly prayer. He's preparing his disciples for his departure, and he prays for them. He prays for us in that prayer as well. But in verse 6, he said, I have manifested, or I've made known your name to the men whom you have given me out of the world. But one of the fascinating aspects of Scripture is God's revelation to us in his names. In Exodus 3, when Moses is recruited, he said, who will I tell the people sent me? Do I get a laminated ID badge? How will they know? And he said, you tell them that I am sent you. And throughout the Hebrew Bible and then into the New Testament, we have this revelation of God by the names that he gives, the covenant names of God. It's a lengthy list. But Jehovah Rapha, I'll be the Lord your physician in Exodus 15. Jehovah Jireh, I'll be the Lord your provider. Jehovah Tsidkenu, I'll be the Lord your righteousness. I mean, they're Hebrew words, but they're revelations of aspects of the character of God. But Jesus, when he prays, he said, I have made known your name to the men whom you've given me out of the world. Look in John 14. Jesus said to him, I am the way, the truth, and the life. No one comes to the Father except through me. What was the name? What was the revelation Jesus gave us about Creator God? God is Father. Because no one can reveal the Father in the way that the Son can. The prophets couldn't. The angels couldn't. The Son of God can give to us insight and understanding and revelation into God, our Father. In Matthew 11 and verse 27, it says, all things have been delivered to me by my Father. This is Jesus. And no one knows the Son except the Father, nor does anyone know the Father except the Son and the one to whom the Son wills to reveal him. Jesus came to reveal to us Almighty God, our Heavenly Father. In fact, in Scripture, it says that, you know, in the previous times, God spoke to us through the prophets and through miracles and through signs. But in these last days, he's spoken to us through his Son, that we might have the revelation of God, our Father. It will change your relationship with God if you'll begin to ask the Spirit of God to make that real to you. And I think it is a part of the great confusion that has beset us. We're watching spiritual conflict unfold on a scale and a scope that has never been in my lifetime, to the point that it becomes absurd. We laugh from time to time about the theater of the absurd and the bizarre things that are being pushed forward in direct opposition to fundamental principles of Scripture. And this is abundantly clear around this whole notion of God as our Father and our roles within family and the idea of family and how families are constructed. All of those things come to us from God. I mean, all of the language, all of the things around gender confusion, the antagonism between men and women is not helpful. It leads us to a destructive, very destructive place. And the church has a solution. We can humble ourselves and be obedient to the counsel of Scripture. We'll have to have the courage to stand against cultural voices, some of them rooted in some very celebrated arenas of academia, some by very influential people of celebrity and status and influence, but they're standing in some very ungodly positions, advocating for some very ungodly things. And we don't need to be angry or belligerent, but we can be very quietly determined to be advocates for Almighty God. There's a bill that is in New York that's making its way through the system, and the governor has already said that she would sign it, that they want to remove father and mother from the legal language in the state, and their replacements are gestating person a non-gestating person. We're so determined to say that we're not different, that we're just the same, that we're absolutely equal in every possible way, that the lowest common denominator is, well, you can give birth and I can't. You know, we're not the same. It's not about greater or lesser, weaker or stronger, more capable or less capable. We're different. And we need the strength that comes from that, and we desperately need it in our homes and our families. It's very fashionable, particularly in academia and tragically in theological studies, I mean, to foster hatred for the patriarchs. To talk about patriarchal anything is an expression of hatred. We can't reject fundamental principles of Scripture and imagine that we will live in the blessings of God. So if you have succumbed to the notion that biblical ideas are just a bit out of date, kind of quaint. How quaint. As if it's no longer relevant for today. We have better ideas. Now we have AI. Folks, AI is amazing. It can crunch more data, more information so quickly. It can get to decisions, but it's data that's given to it by human beings. And if you've had a very broad sample set of human beings, we are a fractured lot. I mean, I didn't call your name, but I could. I mean, it's fashionable to say that biblical principles are no longer relevant, that it has to be understood in the context of our current world. All baloney. It needs to be understood in the context of the heart of God and what His intent was, not submitted to the cultural fashion or the sociological fashion of the moment. I would submit to you, it's time for a whole new generation of godly men. Amen. Godly men. Masculinity is not toxic. Amen. Sin is toxic. And men that are sinful and ungodly can be really toxic. But let's not blame it on their masculinity. Let's blame it on sin and ungodliness and wickedness. We need godly men. There's some roles for godly men that they can uniquely fill. It doesn't mean women don't contribute, that they're not important. Again, it's not about either or. But the Bible gives godly men a responsibility provision. It says if you don't provide for your family, you're an infidel, a pagan. So if your work-life balance does not include provision for your family, your balance is messed up. Godly men need to bring spiritual leadership. Doesn't mean they're the only leadership. Doesn't mean they're the only voice. But our homes will be different if godly men will bring some spiritual leadership. Our churches will be different. Our culture will be different. I'm telling you, when men started playing in women's sports, where were the fathers? I watched the pictures of the women at the school board meeting saying, you get these books out of our libraries, and I watched the videos going, where are the dads? Godly men have a role to play. Safety, security, guardians. Adam in the garden, when God said, gave him the assignment to tend the garden, the Hebrew word is the modern Hebrew word for a night watchman. You're to watch over this place to secure it. The temptation that presented itself to Eve was because the security was lax. Oh, geez, now we got to rewrite stuff. But our security that we bring is both spiritually and physical. God chose to identify Himself to humanity as our Father, our Heavenly Father. And His intent was to attach tremendous value to fatherhood. And we have allowed that to be diminished for far too long.
1: We'll be right back. But first, a word from Pastor Allen about his new book.
0: Folks, understanding who you are in Christ, the price that was paid to give you status in the kingdom of God, it will write a future for you that is not dependent upon your family of origin, your life circumstance, the expressions of evil that you've had to overcome. In Christ Jesus, we are triumphant both in time and for all eternity. We put this little booklet together. It'll help you. Make this a part of this season in your life and in your home and with your friends. It's a game changer.
1: Every day, the world sends confusing messages about identity, value, and purpose. 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Now, let's get back to Pastor Alan with his message called Our Heavenly Father.
0: I want to take a minute and talk to the men. Whether you're a father yet or not, whether you're a father and your children are fathers, I'd like to, if you'll accept it, give you a biblical assignment. It's not complicated. Seek God. Seek God. Be different. Be different from your ungodly friends. Be different from your lukewarm friends. Be different from your friends that come to church but are very indistinguishable from people who don't. Seek God. I understand you're born again. Maybe you've been baptized in water. Maybe you've been baptized in the Spirit. Maybe you've read your Bible every year for 30 years. Hallelujah. Seek God. Don't mail it in. Stop reading your curriculum vitae and bend your knee before the Lord. He's an infinite God, and we are his finite creation. If we learn something new about God every moment of every day, at the end of our lives, we'll be beginners. Seek God. I brought you some passages. 1 Chronicles 28. This is Solomon. David's instructions to Solomon. Solomon, my son, acknowledge the God of your father and serve him with wholehearted devotion and with a willing mind. For the Lord searches every heart and understands every motive behind the thoughts. Wow. Serve God with wholehearted devotion and with a willing mind. How often do we serve God with gritted teeth? You can put pencil me in there. Maybe you don't moan and complain when I know the right thing to do, but I can have that tendency if I don't guard my heart. And David is giving Solomon instructions. Unfortunately, he didn't keep them. And he said, the Lord searches every heart and understands every motive behind the thoughts. See, we get so comfortable with manipulating circumstances, with our postures and all the things. But God knows the intents of our heart. That's not a threat. There's so much freedom in that. God knows when you mean to do the right thing. God knows when you're sincerely trying to do the right thing, even when it doesn't unfold that way. God knows. It's not a threat. It's a promise. In a broken world, in a dark world, in a world filled with ungodliness and demonic junk, God knows your heart. God, you know what I want to do. You know it's not always easy to know. You know that all the people who will attach meanings to what they watch will attach the right meaning, but you know, God. There's such freedom in that. If you'll start your day and say, God, I want to honor you today. I want to please you today. To me, there's such freedom in that. Look at the next sentence. If you seek him, he'll be found by you. That's David's instruction. David's an old man. He's just about done. And he said, Solomon, my son, if you will seek God, he'll be found by you. Seek God. You'll find him. You'll find him in new ways. You'll understand him in new ways. He'll write a new future for you. And we get honest and say, I don't really want a new future. I just want him to do what I want him to do. But if we'll seek God, he'll begin to change our heart. We'll get excited about what he's doing. Look at Psalm 34. The lions may grow weak and hungry, but those who seek the Lord will turn the page. But those who seek the Lord lack no good thing. If you're reading that on your phone, you have no idea what I'm talking about. But in the room, it made a difference. Lamentations 3. The Lord is good to those whose hope is in him, to the one who seeks him. Do you remember who wrote Lamentations? It's written from the perspective of Jeremiah, the prophet. Do you happen to remember Jeremiah? Jeremiah is the prophet in Jerusalem when the Babylonians are coming. And his life message is destruction is coming, discipline is coming, and there's really nothing you can do about it. They're going to take your children. Blood will run through the streets, and there's not much you can do. Lamentations is a collection of laments, those sorrowful messages. And in the midst of all of that emotion, it's one of the most difficult ministries in all of the Bible, Jeremiah. This is what he said, the Lord is good to those whose hope is in him, to the one who seeks him. Destruction may be coming all around you, but if you will seek the Lord, he'll be good to you. For all the destruction, for all the death, for all the things that happen, God watched over Jeremiah. We're going to read it together in a few weeks. In fact, the captain of the Babylonian guard came to Jeremiah and said, just tell me where you want to live. I'll see that you're established. Unbelievable stuff. Matthew 6, this is Jesus. Some of you prefer the New Testament. Jesus said, seek first your 401k. Seek first his kingdom and his righteousness, and all these things will be given to you as well. If you go back and look at it in its broader context, he's talking about physical stuff and material things. God's not opposed to those. He made the earth and everything that's in it for us. But the counsel of Scripture, the counsel of Jesus, the counsel of the Spirit of God is to seek first his kingdom. Fellas, seek first the kingdom of God. I'm going to talk about some practical expressions of that for just a second, but you got to decide what you're going to do. Colossians chapter 3, set your minds on things above, not on earthly things. That takes tremendous discipline to not just let your thoughts ramble. To not give your thoughts to all the things that a secular culture will fill your mind with. The ambitions and dreams and aspirations. The people you spend your discretionary time with, you'll begin to reflect their ambitions if you don't guard your heart and your mind. Set your minds on things above. There is a battlefield in your mind. It's true for women too, but it's Father's Day weekend. I'm going to pick on you for a minute. I promise I'll get the women later. There's a battlefield in your mind, a battlefield filled with pornography, gambling, hobbies that you elevate to unholy places, pursuit of selfish ambitions. Well, we got all sorts of cultural excuses. Well, it's my private life. I'm not harming anybody else. Stop. Seek God. Let him become the ambition of your life. I'm not saying that you can't have hobbies, and I understand we have other things that are valuable to us. But are you seeking God? So I'm born again. Okay. It's like if your doctor says to you, are you leading a healthy life? And you can say, well, I was born. I've been born. What do you want from me? Well, he'd like a behavior that reflects you care about your physical health. God's, I'm not questioning your salvation. I'm asking you to live in such a way that reflects you care about your spiritual well-being and the spiritual well-being of those around you. Amen. Hebrews 11:6, without faith, it is impossible to please God. That's an interesting phrase. If you want to change, if you need a little... You need an idea to bring a little motivation to seeking God. Start to think in terms of what am I doing that's pleasing to God? Am I pleasing to God? Well, I'm not stealing. I'm not committing adultery. You know, in James, the book of James, I warned you about James. He's kind of like cranky. James says, you believe there's a God. Good for you, James says. The demons believe that and they shudder. So I don't imagine that pleasing God is I'm not breaking overtly any of the Big Ten. I mean, in the course of my journey today, whether in prayers I have prayed, compassion I've given expression to, obedience that I have engaged, whatever it may be, have I done something today that I could imagine is pleasing to God? God, I want to please you today. I want to please you. See, being a Christ follower is not that complicated. What we've lacked is the intent. What's my time? I'm okay. The next group doesn't have to be in here until 9:30 in the morning, so. Yeah, you applaud. Your neighbors will take you out. What we've really missed is the intent. It's like, well, what do I have to do? You know, what's the minimum daily requirement? It's like vegetables. How much do I have to eat? And how often? And which ones? And does it have to be green? Why did God make green food? Cows eat green food. I'm not a cow. I like strawberry ice cream. It has milk in it. Is that a vegetable? There's a strawberry. Fruits, vegetables. Aren't vegetables and fruits both good for you? More ice cream for everybody. And we bring a bit of that notion to our faith. How much do I have to read? And how often? The whole thing? And you want me to give money? That's just preachers. Preachers want you to give money. No, actually, all the way through the book, worship and sharing of your material possessions are inseparable. We can talk about seasons and Old Covenant and New Covenant, and I get all the things. But the reality is, your heart's not fully yielded to the Lord until you've yielded to Him your material things. Amen. And that has very little to do with preachers. If the tithe was preachers' ideas, it would have never stuck at 10%. Come on. See, what we've been missing is the intent. I'm talking to the guys for a minute. See, there's some honest conversations just to have with yourself. You don't have to pull anybody else in. What brings excitement to you? What brings enthusiasm? What do you look forward to? You've got a little free time, and you can invest some energy or some thought or some effort, or you can gather some people around you that share a common interest. To what extent does God make His way into that? I don't mean that in a condemning way. It's a diagnostic tool. Because if the answer isn't where you would like it to be sitting in this environment, begin to tell Him the truth. Stop the hustle. Seek God. And the diagnostic part of that is really the first step. To what extent do you have a desire to please Him?
1: 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In his new book, Your Identity in Christ, 12 Truths About Who You Are, Pastor Alan Jackson shares biblical truths to help you understand who you are in Christ through your relationship with Him. 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
5: We are in the middle of a high-tech boom that is minting billionaires at a remarkable pace. And yet, 8% of recent American college grads who majored in science, technology, engineering, or math, what we call STEM, are completely unemployed. That is double the national unemployment rate. Something is badly broken, and it has a name, the H-1B visa program. H-1B visas allow American corporations to bring in foreign workers under the guise of high-skilled labor to fill jobs that American graduates are ready, willing, and able to perform. More than 80% of new H-1B applications filed by big tech giants are for foreign workers filling American jobs in AI development, software engineering, and data science. So why does big tech prefer H-1B workers? Because it binds those workers to the employer. An H-1B visa holder who wants to leave for a competitor typically loses the right to remain in the U.S. That means the employer can pay less, demand more, and face no market pressure to treat workers fairly. The problem isn't that talent doesn't exist right here. It's about finding labor that can't fight back. Between 2022 and 2023, the top H-1B-using companies laid off 85,000 American workers while importing 34,000 foreign guest workers. Layoffs for Americans, visas for foreigners, at the same companies in the same years. There are currently 80,000 American medical school graduates who can't find an essential residency position. At the same time, 10,000 foreign physicians are working in the United States on H-1B visas. President Trump moved to address this by imposing a $100,000 surcharge on new H-1B applications, but a federal judge in Boston struck it down, backed by an almost entirely Democrat-appointed First Circuit Court of Appeals. The courts are doing what Congress and lobbyists have always done: protect the program. Phyllis Schlafly warned about H-1B abuse back in 2003, and now there is a genuine grassroots revolt. In Iowa, a political newcomer named Zach Lane just won a stunning gubernatorial primary upset on a platform of banning state government and universities from employing H-1B workers. His message was simple. We have hardworking American kids who deserve these jobs. There is no talent shortage. This is a policy choice, and it's the wrong one. Stay informed and engaged at phyllisschlafly.com and join us again for the Phyllis Schlafly Report.
6: Sunday and the devil on Monday.
7: Dr. Tony Evans says lasting change starts when we stop trying to live for two masters.
6: It's time to break the curse in your life, in your family, in your children.
7: This is the Alternative Broadcast, featuring the timeless biblical teachings from the archives of Dr. Tony Evans. Our children may inherit our hair color, our eye color, or even our crooked teeth. But today, Dr. Evans explains why patterns of sin and disobedience don't have to be part of that inheritance. Let's join him as he begins.
6: What is a generational curse? A generational curse may be defined as curses inherited or passed down from one generation to another due to rebellion against God. You and I pass down to our children a lot of things. Their racial color is passed down through their parents. Various shapes, hair texture, DNA is passed down. Children look like parents, biologically. But just as there are physical things that children partake of from their parents, there are spiritual things that children partake of from their parents. Many of the things that many of us are facing were passed down. We are the recipients of a spiritual DNA, like we are of a biological and physical DNA, that can be good or that can be bad. I want to walk through this with you, looking at a number of passages so that you understand if you are cursed generationally and how to break it. In Deuteronomy chapter 30, God is completing his discussion of his covenant with Israel. The essence of God's relationship with his covenanted people is a relationship of curses and blessings. So if we look in chapter 30, the passage I ask you to look at, he says in verse 15, "See, I have set before you today life and prosperity, death and adversity." He says in verse 19, "I call heaven and earth to witness against you this day that I have set before you life and death, the blessing and the curse. So choose life in order that you may live, you and your descendants." Blessing is the enjoyment and full participation in the will of God for your life. Cursing is the misery and emptiness of not fulfilling your divinely ordained purpose. He says, "I have set before you blessing and cursing, life and death, prosperity and adversity." And then he says to them, "So choose." Generational curses are the transfer of negative patterns in the lives of the children through the parents that affect the individuals, their families, and whole nations, if you will, the Bible recognizes having been cursed. If your family line is characterized by divorce, incest, poverty, uncontrolled anger, spousal abuse, depression, barrenness, you may be living out a curse. If you can see a pattern. Now, a person can have these problems and they not be tied to a pattern. Well, then it's not a generational curse. A generational curse is you can look back and you can see this pattern. My mother was angry and mad and vindictive and evil, and I'm finding inability to control my own emotions. I'm seeing a lot of me in her, even though I said I'd never be like that. The problem is you may have inherited something. The Bible says that these curses are tied to choices. It says you choose. I have set before you, that is, I've given you an option of life and blessing or death and cursing. Choose life. Leviticus in verse 39. "So those of you," Leviticus 26, "who may be left will rot away because of their iniquity in the lands of your enemies, and also because of the iniquity of their forefathers, they will rot away with them. But if they confess their iniquity and the iniquity of their forefathers in their unfaithfulness, which was committed against me, and also in their acting with hostility against me, I also will act with hostility against them to bring them into the land of the enemies. And or if their uncircumcised heart becomes humbled so that they make amends for their iniquity, then I will remember my covenant with Jacob. I will remember my covenant with Isaac and my covenant with Abraham as well. And I will remember the land." How do you break a generational curse? Things that we have inherited that we never made the link to daddy, granddaddy, great granddaddy. We didn't make the link. He says the first thing you must do is you must confess, he says, your own participation in the activity of the curse. In other words, you must come to God and claim your own rebellion. You must come to God and repent of your own participation. Now, let me tell you what a lot of folk don't want to do. They don't want to do that. What they want to do is talk about, "Well, I'm just like my mama." Yeah, okay, and your kid's going to be just like you. He says, no, you must be willing to confess your iniquity, that is, your participation in the inheritance, even though it may have been how you were raised, even though that's what your mama thought, even though that's what your granny taught. No. He says, you must confess your participation. Then you must confess their participation. Yes. Notice what he says. He says, confess their iniquity and the iniquity of their forefathers. Now, this thing is so big, this thing could include whole races. I mean, if I were to ever just do a series on generational curses, it would astound you to see how this thing has affected whole groups of people and how it was passed down. It has implications for slavery or segregation and prejudice and family structure. And it goes on and on and on because God is a generational God. He set up history that way. You say, but my daddy is dead. My granddaddy is dead. Yeah, but their iniquity is alive. Their iniquity is alive. See, the problem is, the issue is not whether they are living. The issue is whether their iniquity is living. And you know it's living because it's living in you or me. So what you do, he says, is to confess the iniquity that you are participating in and to confess their iniquity and their participation in it. Why am I confessing their iniquity? Because you're breaking a chain. You are breaking a chain. Listen to me. Every time there was a revival in Israel and they were calling on God for a revival, you'll always see them confessing their sins and the sins of their forefathers who were dead. Nehemiah says, forgive us, forgive our forefathers. In Nehemiah chapter 9, verses 1 to 3, Ezra says, let me just read. Ezra says in chapter 9, verse 7, these words. Ezra says, since the days of our fathers to this day, we have been in great guilt. And on account of our iniquities, we, our kings, our priests, have been given into the hand of the kings of the lands, to the sword, to the captivity, to the plunder, to the open shame, as it is this day. He says, we messed up this day because what daddy did in his day. Could it be you're not able to break through, break out of this cycle because daddy or granddaddy long gone is still with you? Yeah. So it's a generational curse. Daniel says in Daniel chapter 9, verse 16 and 17, forgive me of our sins and forgive our fathers. Zechariah chapter 1, verses 2 to 4 says, if you turn away from the sins of your fathers and return to God. So it starts with confessing your inheritance as your sin, but also their sin as well, and returning away from idols and the iniquity associated with them to the true God. The Bible calls that repentance. Turning away from evil, which is always wrapped up in idolatry because you're looking for something illegitimate to meet your need. Turning back to God. And then God says something staggering. I mean, it is staggering. He says, when you confess your sins and the sins of your father, and when you turn back to me, here's what he says now. I will remember the covenant that I made with your fathers, Abraham, Isaac, and Jacob. Wait a minute now. What you mean, God? You gonna remember. You are the omniscient God. There's nothing you do not know. There's nothing you can't forget. No. What do you mean you gonna remember? Did you forget? Huh? I ignored. I didn't forget, but I did not relate to you based on my covenant with them. I related to you based on your covenant with your new God. I related to you differently. It's not that I don't know my covenant. It's just that I couldn't relate to you based on it because you have chosen another god. Manifested in the iniquity. When a person's on drugs, they're looking for drugs to meet a need illegitimately. So drugs becomes an idol. In fact, there are scriptures in the Bible that connects drugs with demon activity.
8: Yes.
6: You can look to money to be your god. You can look to an individual to be your god, to illegitimately meet a legitimate need. He says, but if you turn back, I will remember my covenant with Abraham, Isaac, and Jacob. Okay, well, what exactly is he remembering? Well, God made a covenant with Abraham, and the beautiful thing about this is that this was before the law, so this even transcends just what he was doing with Moses, because he says it goes back to Abraham in Genesis chapter 12. God made a covenant with Abraham, and guess what the covenant with Abraham says? I will bless you. God's covenant with Abraham is real simple. I'm going to bless you so you can be a blessing. Through you, all the nations of the earth will be blessed. I'm going to bless you so that I can do blessing through you. That's my covenant. He's going to remember his promise to bless you. That's what he's going to remember. But he will not remember, he will ignore that, as long as there are other gods in your life being reflected by the choices to lead the true God. And of course, the iniquity associated with it.
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7: 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I'll repeat that information for you a little later on in the program. Right now, here's Dr. Evans with more of today's message.
6: Somebody in here today may be thinking, you know, I don't have to worry about that. That's Old Testament stuff. That's in the Older Testament. I'm a New Testament Christian. I ain't got to worry about that. Okay, turn your Bible to 1 Corinthians chapter 10. That's in the New Testament. 1 Corinthians chapter 10. He's writing to the Christians who are at the Corinthian Bible Fellowship. He references the Old Testament, verse 18. Look at the nation Israel, okay? So he said, look back. Are not those who eat the sacrifices sharers in the altar? What do I mean then? What's this got to do with us in the New Testament? That a thing sacrificed to idols is anything, or that an idol is anything? Am I telling you just because you look to something else outside of God to meet your need that something else actually becomes God? Am I saying that? He said, no. No, I'm not saying that. Let me tell you what I am saying. I say that the things which the Gentiles sacrifice, they sacrifice to demons. In other words, it's not the thing, it's the thing behind the thing. He says, there's demons behind that stuff. There's demons in that. There's roaches in this neighborhood, and they are sacrificing to demons. Okay. When roaches show up, roaches are showing up because they believe they've been invited to dinner. The things offered are for them. They believe that's them. And guess what they do? They bring their family with them. Yeah. Ain't nobody just ever had one roach. Their whole family of roaches. Family of roaches. You hit one, think you done something. No, they get up behind that wall, they got a nation building. Says you actually sacrifice to demons and not to God. And I do not want you to become sharers in demons. I do not want this New Testament church and these New Testament Christians to be hanging out with devils. Yeah. This New Testament. And here's the problem, verse 21. You cannot drink the cup of the Lord and the cup of demons. You cannot partake of the table of the Lord and the table of demons. You can't have it both ways. You can't have God on Sunday and the devil on Monday. You can't have God on Sunday and the iniquities on Monday. You cannot have it both ways. Choose. You can't have it both ways. As long as you want it both ways, you have invited adversity, and you have invited the generational influence from you, to you, and through you. You can't have it both ways. You can't have it both ways. You cannot share in the cup of the Lord and the cup of demons. You can't drink out of these two cups. You say, but I never sacrificed the demons. He said, you did. You just didn't know it. You just didn't know it. Flip over one page to 1 Corinthians chapter 11, verse 23. For I received from the Lord that which I also delivered to you, that the Lord Jesus, on the night in which he was betrayed, took bread, and when he had given thanks, he broke it and said, this is my body, which is for you. Do this in remembrance of me. In the same way, he took the cup also after supper, saying, this cup is the new covenant of my blood. Do this as often as you drink it in remembrance of me. For as often as you eat this bread and drink this cup, you proclaim the Lord's death until he comes. Remember what I said? God says, if you will return to me, putting you in the position of blessing, and really is because I'm going to remember my covenant with Abraham, Isaac, and Jacob. I'm going to go back in history. I'm going to go back in history to folk long dead. And I'm going to resurrect from the folk that have been long dead, who have the promise of blessing, and I'm going to create a new transfer. Yes. I'm going to transfer my blessing. Just like I transferred my curse or allowed the demons to transfer the curse, I'm going to revert back in time and I'm going to transfer the blessings of the covenant to you today. He tells them you can't have the cup of the Lord and the cup of demons. Then he comes in chapter 11 and he talks about the cup. He says, if you eat this bread and if you drink from this cup, you remember me. What am I remembering about you? You're remembering my death until I come. Yes. Come on, man. Don't miss this. He says, yes. God is in the memory business. He remembers his covenant to reach back and pull blessings from the past and bring it to the future, skipping over the iniquity of the children who return to him. He says, I don't want you to forget that God does this. I want you to remember that God can reach back and bring blessing to you today. When am I supposed to remember this? I'm supposed to remember this during communion. Communion is not just about eating a cracker or drinking some juice. It is about me remembering 2,000 years ago, Jesus Christ died on the cross and made me a part of the new covenant. Yes. This new arrangement. God says, if I come to the table confessing my sin, relinquishing any idols in my life, I reach back to his death. That was 2,000 years ago. But when I reach back to his death, I get a resurrection. It's coming on Easter. I get a resurrection. It's coming on Easter.

0: 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It's time to break the curse in your life, in your family, in your children. But you can't do it if you're drinking from two cups.
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2: American Family News, I'm Robert Thornton. The Homeland Security Secretary is putting pressure on states to tighten election security. More from Fox's Jared Halpert.
3: In four states, California, Pennsylvania, Nevada, and New Jersey, Homeland Security Secretary Mark Wayne Mullen claims more than 250,000 non-citizens are registered to vote.
4: This isn't about rehashing the 2020 election. This is just exposing what took place and to make sure it never happens again.
3: Mullen says more investigation is needed to figure out how many non-citizens actually attempted to vote or cast a ballot. He also warned some voting machines are at risk of hacking, saying states that fail to comply with federal security guidelines could lose federal grant funding. At the White House, Jared Halpern, Fox News.
2: President Donald Trump says Darlene Graham should run for a full U.S. Senate term to replace her late brother Lindsey Graham. The president's comment comes in the wake of reports today that Darlene Graham, who was sworn in as Senator Graham this week to finish her brother's term, is considering running for a full term. Plans for Lindsey Graham's funeral were also announced today. There will be a service in Washington on July 28th and more in South Carolina the next day. Far-left New York City Mayor Zohran Mamdani is facing political backlash after his administration published an official immigrant enclaves map that notably omitted several of the city's historic ethnic neighborhoods. More from Fox's Eric Shaw.
5: The map is called New York City Immigrant Enclaves, citing 30 spots, but it does not include Italian, Jewish, Irish, and Greek neighborhoods. There is a little Palestine for an Arab American street, two little Africas, various Central and South American neighborhoods, and even a little Tibet. But Manhattan's historic little Italy, where I am now, is absent. Lawyer Gerard Maroney is vice president of the Italian American Civil Rights League, and he says that oversight is offensive and wrong.
6: When we saw that, we were really shocked. We were really taken back.
5: Well, some of those ethnic groups include heavily Jewish and Irish neighborhoods. They're not listed. And the Greek community in heavily Greek Astoria, Queens is also not there.
2: First responders rushed to rescue people trapped in high waters today in Texas, caused by floods that have killed at least two people and left hundreds more in need of rescue.

0: A relentless week of punishing downpours in the state has dumped more than 2 feet of rain in some areas. However, this was forecast to taper off in many of the hardest hit areas. Nearly 1 trillion gallons of water fell on the 3 hardest hit counties over 3 days. Uvalde County alone got more rain in that period than California has seen over the last month. This, according to a former chief scientist at NOAA. An immigration enforcement advocacy organization says the state of Texas has clearly evolved when it comes to the issue of giving in-state tuition benefits to illegal aliens. More from AFN's Chad Groening.
1: Recently, the Fifth Circuit Court of Appeals upheld a consent decree between the United States and Texas that struck down state laws that extended in-state tuition rates to illegal aliens who reside in Texas, while forcing American citizens from out-of-state much higher out-of-state tuition rates. Ira Melman is media director for the Federation for American Immigration Reform.
2: Texas was actually the first state to offer in-state tuition to illegal aliens. They were the ones who found the loophole in the 1996 law that says if you offer in-state tuition to an illegal alien, you must offer those same benefits to any U.S. citizen, regardless of where they happen to live in the country. Texas made in-state tuition contingent on having graduated high school in Texas rather than based on immigration status.
1: But Melman says over the years, the views in Texas have clearly evolved.
2: Right now, Texas has been the leader in establishing policies that discourage illegal immigration in cooperation with federal efforts to enforce immigration laws. So it's been a radical change in how Texas views this. And Texas basically said to the Department of Justice, we agree to abide by the decision to end the in-state tuition policy, which is good.
1: Melman says other states are following suit.
0: Stocks were down today. The Dow shed 407. The S&P dropped 76. The NASDAQ descended 362. West Texas Intermediate crude was up to about $82 a barrel. That's all our time for now. Find more news at AFN.net.
3: We're going into the imperishable world, and we're going into the immortal world. And what is perishable and what is mortal cannot come there. That is the great transformation.
4: Welcome to Grace to You with John MacArthur on American Family Radio. It may sound morbid, but have you ever thought about what it's going to be like at your funeral? How will your friends and family feel? What will they understand about your eternal destination? Well, if you're a Christian, your funeral is an opportunity to praise the Lord, and it truly can be a time of rejoicing. That can happen if your loved ones know exactly where you have gone and what it's like there. Important points to consider today on Grace to You as John MacArthur continues his series called The End is Not the End. It's a biblical look at death and what comes after it for the Christian. So follow along in 1 Corinthians 15 as John begins the lesson.
3: Skeptics, both ancient and modern, have argued against the truth of resurrection, scoffing at the idea that the body which disintegrates in the grave or which is virtually destroyed in a fire or the bottom of the sea or in some other way could ever rise from the dead. So Paul writes this chapter, this massively important chapter of 58 verses, to help us understand the resurrection. We've looked at the evidence of the resurrection. We've looked at the importance of the resurrection. We've looked at the sequence of the resurrection. We've looked at the incentives of the resurrection. We've looked at the implications of the resurrection. And then in our last look, we looked at the very body of resurrection. And we did that, you remember, starting in verse 36 or so, 39 or so, and going down to verse 49. So we have looked at the resurrection in all these ways. Now when we come to verses 50 to 58, we come to the conclusion of Paul's treatment of the resurrection. Now there are four lines to follow here. There is first the great transformation, then the great triumph, then the great thanksgiving, and then the great therefore. That's just a way that we can break it down so that we can access with some level of understanding its wonderful truths. So let's begin with the great transformation that takes place in resurrection. Verse 50. Now I say this, brethren, that flesh and blood cannot inherit the kingdom of God, nor does the perishable inherit the imperishable. This is a transitional statement from the prior section. You can't take the perishable inside the imperishable realm of eternity. Flesh and blood refers to our bodies as now designed for life on this earth. And we know very well what that means. We know what it is to live in flesh and blood. Hebrews 2:14 says, the children share in flesh and blood. That's just a way to describe our physicality. Now, physicality, as we have it in this world, cannot inherit the kingdom of God. It can't be taken into God's realm. Flesh is often used in the scripture in a moral way, such as in Romans chapter 7 and other places. But here, it's not used in a moral sense. Whenever it's combined with blood, it simply means physical. Physical. Flesh and blood is simply a reference to our physicality. We cannot enter the heavenly kingdom the way we are. You say, wait a minute, in the Old Testament, Enoch did and Elijah did. This is true. You have those two, but I will promise you one thing. Based on this verse alone, something happened between the time they left here and got there, because flesh and blood cannot inherit the kingdom of God. We must be changed. What is the kingdom of God? Here, it refers to more than just living in God's spiritual kingdom. It has reference to the future heavenly kingdom. If you go back to verse 24 in chapter 15, it's when we come to the end and Christ hands over the kingdom to the God and Father, when he has abolished all rule, all authority, all power, and he reigns and has abolished the last enemy, that is death. It's taking us all the way into that kingdom which follows this life, the future reign of Christ in the kingdom that is eternal. This is the concept here. The resurrection becomes necessary because we are creatures of flesh and blood, and corruptible cannot inherit incorruptible, and perishable cannot live in an imperishable world, and flesh and blood is not suited to the realities of eternal heaven. Consequently, we need a radical transformation. A radical transformation must take place. Death becomes then like the planting of the seed that bursts forth in new life after the resurrection. The Apostle Paul used that illustration earlier in the chapter. The transformation is really described in verses 35 through verse 49. And here he's just reminding us of it, that it is necessary. It is necessary. So, that poses a question. That poses a question. And apparently the question in the mind of the Apostle Paul, as he thinks about how the Corinthians and others are going to respond to this, is what about believers who are living when Christ comes? What about them? What's going to happen to them? If they haven't died, do they have to die in order to experience this transformation? Do they have to be put into the ground and decompose before this can happen? Paul responds to that question by launching into this lyrical paean of praise in verses 51 to 57. There is to be a complete transformation of all believers, he says, dead and living. Dead and living. Those people who are alive at the time that Christ returns and brings about the resurrection, what happens to them? We find out in verse 51. Behold, I tell you a mystery. We will not all sleep. We're not all going to die. Not all believers are going to die. Some will be alive when Christ returns and raises his people. We will not all die, but we will all be changed. You see, that answers the question. If you're alive when the Lord comes for his church, even though you haven't died, your body hasn't decomposed, on the way up, you will have an Enoch Elijah experience. You will be transformed. Now, why does Paul say, I tell you a mystery? What's mysterious about this? Well, mystery in our culture is very different than mysterion in the Greek and its use in the New Testament. This is not something hard to figure out. This isn't a riddle. Mystery in the New Testament means something previously unknown, now revealed. Something, some truth, some reality previously unknown, now revealed. What do you mean previously unknown? Not clear in the Old Testament. Not clearly revealed in the Old Testament, but clearly revealed in the New Testament. Jesus calls New Testament teaching the mysteries of the kingdom, the things that were hidden in the past and are now revealed. Just to kind of give you a context to think about that, God has some secrets he never reveals to anybody. That's Deuteronomy 29:29, the secret things belong to the Lord. There are some things that God knows that we will never know in this world, some secrets we will never understand. On the other hand, God has some secrets he reveals to everyone, to everyone. In fact, Romans is very clear that God has made himself known in the world. He has made that which is true about him evident to everyone. Since the creation of the world, his invisible attributes, eternal power, divine nature have been clearly seen, being understood through what has been made, so they're without excuse. There are some things God's revealed to no one. There are some things God's revealed to everyone. And then there are some things that he reveals only to his own people. Like Psalm 25:14 puts it this way, the secret of the Lord is with those who fear him. Or Proverbs 3:32, his secret is with the righteous. And Jesus follows up on this in Matthew by saying, these things have been hidden from the world and they're revealed unto you. God has some secrets hidden from everyone, some secrets revealed to everyone, some secrets revealed only to his people, and some secrets revealed only in the New Testament. They are the mysteries Paul speaks of often and our Lord spoke of in Matthew 13. It's just kind of a footnote. When you read about a mystery in the New Testament, you're reading about something hidden in the past, now revealed. There are a number of them identified as mysteries. Christ in you is called a mystery, the Messiah dwelling in a person. The church is a mystery. Jew and Gentile, one in the church, is a mystery. Iniquity is a mystery in the sense that the unfolding of evil as revealed in the New Testament was not known before, and one of the mysteries is revealed here. Here it is. We will not all die, but we will all be changed. We will not all die. We will all be changed. We have to be changed because we can't go to heaven like this. This isn't suited for that. We, all Christians, Paul speaking collectively, all of us gathered up in that pronoun in a collective sense, we will all be changed. We will not all die. Well, when does this happen, this change? 1 Thessalonians chapter 4 describes this event. Verse 13, 1 Thessalonians 4:13. And here, the question is the opposite question. The question with the Corinthians was, what if you don't die? How can you be resurrected and changed? Here, the question of the Thessalonians was, what if you die? And Jesus comes and you're dead. And he says, we don't want you to be uninformed, brethren, about those who are asleep, about those who died, so that you will not grieve as do the rest who have no hope. The Thessalonians were worried that believers who had died would miss the coming of Christ. He says, no. If we believe that Jesus died and rose again, even so God will bring with him those who have fallen asleep in Jesus. For this we say to you by the word of the Lord, that we who are alive and remain until the coming of the Lord will not precede those who have fallen asleep. They're going to come first, then the ones that are alive are going to be next. The Lord will descend from heaven with a shout, the voice of the archangel, the trumpet of God. The dead in Christ will rise first. Oh, okay. So what's going to happen to the people that died? Their resurrection is going to be first. And then those who are alive and remain will be caught up together with them in the clouds to meet the Lord in the air, and so shall we always be with the Lord. That is the great resurrection, and it occurs at an event that we call the rapture, the catching up of the saints. And you notice there that it happens when the Lord comes from heaven. There's a shout, there's a voice of the archangel, there's a trumpet of God, and the dead in Christ rise first in their resurrection bodies. Those who are alive are caught up in the air, and they're made eternal. They're given an eternal body on the way up so that they can meet the Lord in the air and be with him forever. Now go back to 1 Corinthians, and let me add this. Is this a process? No, it is not a process. It is not a process. Now, I'll show you verse 52 to make it pretty clear. It happens in a moment. It's not a process. The resurrection of the dead is not like the slow growth of a seed. I remember reading about an ancient king who had lived a wicked life, and he wanted to make sure that he would never have to come out of the grave to stand before his judge, his God. So he made sure that his tomb was made out of concrete covered with a massive marble slab so that he would never have to come out to face judgment for his sins. As history went on, the seed somehow got in a crack, and over the years a tree grew and burst the sarcophagus to bits. Just a little seed can do that. But this is not that. Let me show you. In a moment, that is the word atomos, from which we get atom, atom, A-T-O-M. What is an atom? In the Greek language, an atom is that which cannot be divided. I know, I'm not going to get scientific here. I know about neutrons and protons and electrons. But an atom is a single unit. It is the indivisible unit. It is that which cannot be divided. It indicates then something that can't be any less than it is. It can't be any smaller. It can't be any faster, it can't be any shorter. It is the indivisible unit. So this transformation, this resurrection of those that are dead and this transformation of those that are alive happens in a moment. That atomos actually means that which cannot be cut. The shortest possible time. In fact, it is like the twinkling of an eye. That's not a blink. Blinking is different than the twinkling. What is the twinkling of an eye? And by the way, your eye moves faster than any other external part of your human body. But this is not how fast your eye moves. This is not blink. This is twinkling. And what it means essentially, it comes from a Greek word used of the most rapid movement possible. Now, how can I explain this? Someone said it would be like 1/6 of a nanosecond, because it's referring to the time for light to enter the iris and hit the retina. What is 1/6 of a nanosecond? Well, a microsecond is 1/1,000,000th of a second. A nanosecond is 1/1,000th of a microsecond. And the twinkling is 1/6 of a nanosecond. This is really fast. That's it, folks. That's how fast you're going to be changed. Isn't it interesting that we are told this? You say, well, this is good news. It is good news. When is it going to happen? Verse 52 says it'll happen at the last trumpet. Didn't we read about a trumpet in 1 Thessalonians? It'll happen at the last trumpet. The trumpet will sound, and in 1/6 of a nanosecond will be completely transformed. Now, when it says the last trumpet, it doesn't mean the absolute last trumpet that will ever sound in all of God's redemptive history, because even after the trumpet that is the last trumpet before the resurrection, even after that, we know during the time of the tribulation period, after we're already caught up and raised to glory, we know there's a tribulation period on earth, and we know that God will judge the earth, and those judgments will be the outflow of seven seals, and out of the seventh seal will come seven trumpet judgments. So there will be more trumpets. But this last trump is the last trump that the church identifies as the moment of its transformation and resurrection. It is called in 1 Thessalonians 4:16, as we read, the trumpet of God. There will be a shout from the Lord. There will be the voice of the archangel. There will be the blast of that trumpet. And in 1/6 of a nanosecond, the dead will rise and will be caught up, and all of us changed on the way to heaven. In the Old Testament, the New Testament, in the teaching of our Lord, even in contemporary Judaism, trumpets are associated with events, significant events that gather the people. They're associated with events that bring about festivity and victory and triumph. This is the trumpet that is the signal for the dead to rise. It calls us all to God. You will remember, I think back in Exodus 19, the people of Israel were summoned to come and meet God by the blowing of a trumpet. Isaiah 27 says that God's going to gather Israel in the end time by the blowing of a trumpet. So this is the end as we will experience it, the church of Jesus Christ, the end for us. We'll be taken out. Judgment will be unleashed on the world as the book of Revelation lays it out. During that 7-year period of judgment, Israel will be saved. The end of that time, judgment will come again. We'll return with Christ, and He'll set up His 1,000-year kingdom followed by the eternal state. Please notice, end of verse 52, we will be changed. We will be changed. We have to be changed because the perishable cannot put on the imperishable. The corruptible cannot put on the incorruptible. It's the exact same word used in Hebrews 1:12, and like a mantle you will roll them up, like a garment they will also be changed, but you are the same. The heavens will change when God creates a new heaven and a new earth. That will be a dramatic implosion of the universe as we know it, in an unbelievable atomic holocaust to be replaced by a new heaven and a new earth, no doubt with the same speed that we will be changed. It has to be this way. Verse 53 reminds us, for this perishable must put on the imperishable, this mortal must put on immortality. You have to have a different body to be in heaven. This one's no good there. I like the idea of put on. Put on, the normal word for getting dressed the normal word in the Greek language for putting on clothes. With that in mind, go over to 2 Corinthians chapter 5, familiar, wonderful chapter. Verse 1, 2 Corinthians 5, we know that if the earthly tent, which is our house, is torn down, we have a building from God, a house not made with hands, eternal in the heavens. So the next body is a house made by God, a building from God, not made with hands, not humanly produced, and it's eternal. In the present house, we groan, longing to be clothed with our dwelling from heaven. We want to put it on, verse 3. We want to put it on so we'll not be found naked. While we're in this tent, verse 4, we groan, being burdened. We don't want to be unclothed. We don't want to go off into space and be lost in some cosmic nothingness. We want to reappear clothed so that what is mortal is swallowed up by life. That is the promise.
4: You're listening to Grace to You, the Bible teaching ministry of John MacArthur. John's current series is called The End is Not the End. Now, in today's lesson, John said that the eternal destinies of believers and non-believers will differ, and I think we all know that. But he said also that the moment of death, the experience of passing from this life to the next, is also fundamentally different. I once asked him to explain what he meant by that, and here's what he said.
3: Well, obviously, for the believer, it is a moment of glory. I think about Stephen, who was dying under the crushing stones in the book of Acts as they stoned him to death, and he saw the Lord standing at the right hand of the throne in heaven. I think, and I've been on deathbed scenes with believers enough to know there is a settled peace, there is a calm, there is a joy, there is an anticipation. People write about the fact, and even comment about the fact that heaven seems to be opening. There's a sense of calm in their hearts as they enter into the presence of the Lord. On the other hand, I've seen the tormented agonies of someone dying without Christ, and there's darkness, and there's fear, and there's dread, there's horror, sometimes there's cursings, crying out. It's not to say that, you know, you actually experience something, but I would have to believe that based upon what Scripture says, as a Christian passes out of this world, there is the sort of a little bit of overlapping of this world to the next, and you begin to feel the joy of what is coming. That wouldn't be true in an instant death, but if it can be anticipated, there will be a sense of what's coming. Mm-hmm. And I think there's a sense of dread. I've read many testimonials of atheists and godless people who are dying, and they have horrible experiences as they come to the reality of the end of their life without any kind of hope. But it's not the issue of what's happening when you die. It's the issue of what happens after you die that has to be addressed, because you will live forever. And that's what we've been trying to say in this series. You're going to live forever. Why in the world would you cling to your sin in this life and forfeit blessing forever? That is a terrible exchange. Why would you not abandon your sin, confess Jesus as Lord, and enter into eternal bliss? Don't sacrifice the eternal on the altar of the immediate.
4: That's right, and that is a sobering reminder. 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
6: 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Welcome to In Grace on our Friday and weekend edition, where we're going to take you somewhere special. Today, we're going to the land of the end times. We're going to Israel, and I'm going to be teaching Bible prophecy in the series Armageddon's Dawn. The series that you're going to hear today is part of our video series that we filmed in Israel, mostly in Jerusalem, but we also filmed at Megiddo in northern Israel. We filmed on the Mediterranean coast, and it's really amazing to be talking about these end times things that we find in the book of Revelation while standing in the Holy Land where these events are actually going to take place. We're going to talk today about the temple, the old temple, the new temple, the tribulation temple. We're going to talk about the rapture. What is the rapture and when will the rapture be? We're going to talk to very special people. One is my friend, Pastor Menno Kalischer. He's a pastor in Israel, a Jewish man who I absolutely love. And when you hear him, you're going to absolutely love him as well. I'm also going to be speaking with my friend, Dr. Mark Robinson. He is another messianic believer in Jesus. He's a great prophecy teacher, and he has many years of ministry to our Jewish friends. And then we also today are going to be speaking with Dr. Randall Price. He's an archaeologist. He's a Bible prophecy expert. All of these people and my teaching from the book of Revelation should help understand the end times and what's coming next. To find out more about our resources that are connected to the series Armageddon's Dawn, go to our website, ingraceradio.com. 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There we have a prophecy chart. We have the video series. We have the audio sermon series. We have other resources that will really help you. We also would love to invite you to come to Israel with In Grace. Our next Israel Solidarity Tour is coming up in February. 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
6: Today, we're going to learn about the rapture, the beginning of the tribulation, a seven-year peace treaty, and the rising of the Antichrist. The very next prophetic event to happen in the world is the rapture. The church age is going to end with the rapture, and then shortly thereafter, there's going to be a seven-year peace treaty that this Antichrist is going to confirm, and it'll have to do with Israel and Israel's enemies. And here we stand at the epicenter of the world, the epicenter of the Bible, the epicenter of Bible prophecy, Israel. It's all about Israel. The first part of the tribulation will be a promise of peace, but it's false peace. We have the four horsemen of the apocalypse are coming and riding in, and that's part of the sealed judgments. The Antichrist is going to fool the world. He's going to come on the scene with all the answers, but he's really a deceiver. He's really a liar. He's going to come in with the promise of peace, but quickly that will devolve into bloodshed, war, famine, and all of the problems that he's promised to get the world out of. There's going to be a desecration of the rebuilt temple in Jerusalem. Jesus told his disciples that the temple would be destroyed. He said, not one stone will be left upon the other. And you know what? It wasn't very long after that, in 70 AD, that the Roman general Titus came and literally knocked everything down. He's going to desecrate that rebuilt temple, the Antichrist. There's going to be a third temple. This is in Revelation. This is in Daniel. There's going to be a rebuilt temple. I don't know how that's going to work because there's obviously a Dome of the Rock standing there. It's not a mosque, but it's a monument to Islam. It's a very important monument to Islam. How is that going to work? I really don't know. But the Bible says halfway through the tribulation, this Antichrist is going to do something that will desecrate the temple. Now, there is precedent for this because after Daniel, but before Christ, Antiochus Epiphany did desecrate the temple by slaughtering a pig in the temple. And Hanukkah and the Maccabees and all of that happened to clean up the temple after that episode. But I tell you, that wasn't what Daniel was talking about because Jesus mentioned it, right? So if Jesus mentioned it, it's still in the future. Antiochus Epiphany was just a shadow, a foreshadowing of what this Antichrist is going to do. 1 Thessalonians 4, starting at verse 13, says this, "But I would not have you to be ignorant, brethren, concerning them which are asleep, that ye sorrow not even as others which have no hope. For if we believe that Jesus died and rose again, even so them which also sleep in Jesus will God bring with him." Who are those that are asleep in Jesus? Well, my dad is one. My dad passed away last March. Maybe you know someone that it was in faith, they died, and they're in the church age. God will rapture them too. This will be the entire body of believers. It continues in verse 15, "For this we say unto you by the word of the Lord, that we which are alive and remain unto the coming of the Lord shall not prevent them or go ahead of them which are asleep." Those that have died will rise first, because my dad used to say they have 6 feet more to go. "For the Lord himself shall descend from heaven with a shout, with the voice of the archangel, and with the trump of God, and the dead in Christ shall rise first. Then we which are alive and remain shall be caught up." There it is. That's raptizo. That's where we get the word, English word, rapture. "Caught up together with them." Those that have died and are saved will be raptured. We'll all go together. We'll be caught up together with them in the clouds to meet the Lord in the air. "And so shall we ever be with the Lord. Wherefore comfort one another with these words." We don't have to look for the undertaker. We should be looking for the upper taker. Now, Some Christians think that we're going to go through all or part of the 7-year tribulation period. Let me just say this. There's a verse in 1 Thessalonians 1 that tells us that God has delivered us from the wrath to come. Now, certainly that can mean the wrath of eternal hell, but I think it also means the wrath that is going to be poured out upon this earth in the 7-year tribulation period. Now, the return of Jesus is a personal, visible return. Now, John 14:3 alludes to this, where Jesus is in the upper room and he says, "If I go to prepare a place for you, I will come again and receive you unto myself." That's the rapture. "That where I am, there ye may be also." Now, keep this in mind. The return of the Lord is in two stages. We talked about the rapture. That's the first stage. Christ descends into the air to gather his children unto himself. We frequently call this the coming of Christ for the saints, or the rapture. Then, after the period of 7 years, the Lord descends to earth at the Mount of Olives, and we refer to that as the coming with his saints, not the coming for his saints, but the coming with his saints, because the Bible says that the church, the saints, his bride, will be with him at the second coming. And we call that also the revelation of Christ. When our Lord descends into the air, his people are caught up to meet him. When our Lord descends to the earth, his people come back with him. Christ is going to come for his people before the tribulation. He comes with his people after the tribulation. Now, another major passage in Scripture about the rapture is 1 Corinthians 15. In verse 51, it says this, "Behold, I show you a mystery. We shall not all sleep, but we shall all be changed." Think about this. There's going to be a shout of the descending Lord, and that shout is a command that's going to awaken the saints that are asleep, or their bodies that have been put into the grave. Those that have received Christ by faith, those people will hear the shout, just like Lazarus, and their bodies will come forth. 1 Corinthians 15:52, "In a moment, in the twinkling of an eye, at the last trump, for the trumpet shall sound, and the dead shall be raised incorruptible, and we shall be changed."
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8: The rapture can be today, and I do believe I'm not going to taste the tribulation. So all these issues, what will be, what will happen, what will be? It's such a nuisance for a believer. 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It's the Bible study. But to lose your peace right now because of something you'll never taste? Come on. Is this the best way to use your time? Rethink about it.
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6: Think about what could happen when suddenly millions of people just disappear. Planes without pilots, trains without engineers, cars without drivers, patients in surgery with no surgeon. Some country will lose its leaders, maybe not many, but some. Chaos, terror, fear, looting, martial law. I mean, we see what's happened just with the pandemic. Can you imagine the calamity that will come upon this world when the rapture happens? By the way, this is going to be the perfect opportunity for a man to step in and take charge of a reeling world. Another reason I believe the rapture is going to occur before the tribulation is found in Daniel's 70-week prophecy. In Daniel 9:24, it says, 70 weeks are determined upon thy people, this is Daniel's people, the Jews, and upon thy holy city, Jerusalem, to finish the transgression and to make an end of sins and to make reconciliation for iniquity and to bring in everlasting righteousness and to seal up the vision and prophecy and to anoint the most holy. So what in the world is the 70 weeks? First of all, what is a week in Daniel 9? Well, the Hebrew word is Shavuah, okay? And Shavuah just means a unit of measure. I don't believe this is a literal week. It's kind of like our word dozen. When I say dozen, that can stand for a lot of things. It could be a dozen eggs, it could be a dozen bananas. So here, 70 weeks means 70 units of seven, okay? So because it says week, it's a unit of seven. So what is it? 7 days, 7 weeks, 7 months, or 7 years? Well, remember the context of this verse. Daniel is reading Jeremiah's writing about the captivity being 70 years, okay? So each day of the week, I believe, is a year. 70 units of seven, 70 times seven, is 490 years. We also know from Daniel 9:24 that the 70 weeks concern thy people, meaning the Jewish people, the people of Daniel, and the holy city, which can mean none other than Jerusalem.
7: And now Dr. Mark Robinson of Jewish Awareness Ministries.
10: So when God refers to Israel as the apple of his eye, I think we can get a lot of things from that. Number one, when you see Israel, you see God. They're a reflection of God because Israel is his nation, his people. But Israel is also protected by God. Certainly they've gone through all kinds of atrocities throughout their history, and the worst is still to come with a 7-year tribulation period. But the psalmist said, he who keeps Israel neither slumbers nor sleeps. I love Israel because God loves Israel. Now, being Jewish, a Jewish believer in Messiah and Jesus, certainly there's an affinity there. I think God has put into the hearts of Jewish people a desire for the land. And I've always had that, even when I was an unbeliever. I don't know how a Christian can say they love God, love the Bible, and not love Israel.
6: These 490 years are exclusively Jewish. They were for the Jewish people. They were for the Jewish capital. The church is not Jewish. It's not Gentile. Galatians 3:28, there's neither Jew nor Greek. There's neither bond nor free. There's neither male nor female. We are one in Christ Jesus. So let's talk about the division of the 70 weeks of Daniel. 70 weeks are divided into three periods. There's a first period of 7 weeks, which is 49 years. And then there's 62 more weeks, which is 434 years. And then there's that last week, the last 7 years. Doesn't that sound familiar? So 49 plus 434 is the 483 years that have already been fulfilled. I'll explain that in a second. But that also means there's 7 more years. It's like a stopwatch. It started at the command to rebuild Jerusalem, which Artaxerxes Longimanus in 445 BC made that decree to allow the rebuilding of Jerusalem. That started the stopwatch of the 490 years. The first 7 weeks, the 49 years, bring us to the completion of the city walls of Jerusalem, the completion of the second temple that Zerubbabel built, Malachi, and the end of the Old Testament. It's all in that time frame. Then there's 62 more weeks, another 434 years, and that brings us to Palm Sunday, where Jesus on the Mount of Olives went down on a donkey into the Kidron Valley, up into the Eastern Gate, declaring himself publicly, nationally, as the Messiah, Messiah the Prince.
11: Daniel 9 makes it clear the Messiah had to come at the end of the Second Temple period, before the Roman destruction of the city. It's all laid out in that text. So if you're looking for a Messiah, he had to have come at a particular time in history. So then we can define that a little more by that 483 years. The 69 weeks terminate right at the time of the destruction of the temple. And we know that the 70th week is not then, it's after that. It's quite clear. So either you have Jesus crucified in the 69th week, which it doesn't say that, okay? But, or you have him crucified in the 70th week somehow, but it doesn't say that either. In fact, the events of the 70th week are quite clear. And it involves a covenant that's made, it involves the desecration, I think, of the temple. It's implied because the sacrificial system ends. It involves the one who actually does, creates that abomination that makes desolate, himself being destroyed. And it says it's decreed destruction. So you don't find that anywhere else except in things like Daniel chapter 2, Daniel chapter 7, which talk about this stone cut without hands destroying all the kingdoms before it and finally set up the final kingdom. That's what must be coming.
12: That was Dr. J. Randall Price, a distinguished research professor and author with a PhD in Middle Eastern studies.
6: My friends, that leaves us with another 7 years. The stopwatch stopped when Jesus came and when he died. And now we're waiting for that final week of Daniel. Everything in Daniel 9 is Jewish. The 70 weeks of Daniel, it's all Jewish. Well, that also means the tribulation period, the final 7 years, also has to be Jewish. So the church cannot be here. The church has to be removed in order for that final week, that stopwatch, to start again.
11: The person who is called the prince of the people that will come, these are the Romans, and they are the ones who destroy the temple, and this is someone who in the future will be related to them. So we talk about a revival of the Roman Empire in the sense that the last empire of earth will be very much like the Roman Empire, with someone who wants to deify himself, who wants to conquer the world, who wants all these things were traits of it. And he, and for one reason or another, which is still unclear, people debate on it, enters into this contract with the Jewish leaders. They're called the many in the book of Daniel. And this contract apparently has different terms. One is that he's obligated to protect Israel. When you look at Daniel chapter 11, there's an invasion of the beautiful land, and he sets up his headquarters, military headquarters there to defend Israel at that point. So obviously that could be one of the provisions of that covenant. So the first 3.5 years of the tribulation, Israel seems to be in a pretty good spot. The other provision seems to be the ability to rebuild the temple. Whatever opposition was there from our day to that day is now removed, and the Jews are able to rebuild the temple. And that's the first 3.5 years. So these are things that are happening, and obviously that is the signal event that says we are now in the 70th week. Because all the events we see from this point on in the first 3.5 years and the last 3.5 years, if you chronologically go back, that's the starting point.
6: A young boy was playing in his grandmother's house. He was near a large grandfather clock. At noontime, the chimes began to ring. And as he always liked to do, he counted each gong as it sounded. But this time, something went wrong with the clock's internal mechanisms. It kept right on chiming past 12, 13, 14, 15. The boy couldn't believe his ears. He jumped to his feet and ran into the kitchen shouting, "Grandma, Grandma, it's later than it's ever been before." My friends, I'll tell you right now, it's later than it's ever been before. Someone once asked Fanny Crosby, "How are you, an old blind woman, going to know Jesus should he come back?" Fanny went into her room and wrote these words, "I shall know him. I shall know him. And redeemed by his side, I shall stand. I shall know him. I shall know him by the print of the nails in his hand. And although we will have glorified bodies without scars, Jesus will still have his scars as a memorial and as a testimony to his great love for us." Will you accept the Lord's proposal of salvation? and thereby assure you a place in heaven and experience for all eternity the blessings and the inheritance of the Lord Jesus Christ? Will you allow him to wash you white as snow, forgiving your sins and giving you eternal life? Are you looking for that blessed hope?

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5: American Family News, I'm Robert Thornton. President Donald Trump spoke today at a FIFA reception before the World Cup ends this weekend.
6: But fans from 200 countries attended 104 games spread across 16 northern American cities. And I saw things happen. My mother comes from Scotland. My father comes from Germany. When I saw the Scottish bagpipes and the Scottish, they were going wild. They were going, I said, this is really different. And you know, a lot of countries came here not knowing what to think, and they love the United States. In fact, the people that came, they're going to be coming back, maybe permanently, I don't know. They love the United States. We're doing great.
5: Trump said by the time it is over on Sunday, nearly 6 billion people will have watched the games. The president is pushing Congress to pass the Save America Act, which would require proof of citizenship for voter registration and an ID to vote in U.S. elections. Here's Fox's Chad Pergram.
7: Few policy issues have consumed the president more than trying to compel Congress to pass the Save America Act. The House recently velcroed the plan to a State Department funding bill, but the Senate may strip it out. In fact, the Senate may not even consider the House funding bill at all. The Senate does not appear ready to address any money bills, let alone that one. In addition, it's about the math. The Senate cannot crack a filibuster to fully debate the Save America Act. The president demanded an end to the filibuster, but even that lacks the votes. In short, the president's speech failed to move the meter, convincing holdouts to tackle his prized legislative goal.
5: Many Democrats say non-citizen voting is already illegal and rare. Others argue it may be on the books as illegal, but is not enforced. Today, Taylor Farms said it was voluntarily removing iceberg lettuce that comes from central Mexico after it was linked to one of the largest outbreaks of cyclosporiasis in the United States. This comes as Taco Bell pulled lettuce from locations after health officials linked the parasite to the chain earlier this week, which was supplied by Taylor Farms. This according to the New York Times. The parasite causes stomach bug-like symptoms with diarrhea being a main issue. Texas Governor Greg Abbott spoke with Fox today about the flooding in Texas and how people were prepared this time.
8: Listen, people were so much more aware about the dangers of flooding, the dangers of a rainstorm event that we had last year, that this year was even greater than what happened last year.
5: The National Weather Service says the weather system is to move slowly northwestward and will lessen the coverage of showers and storms in central Texas over the weekend. A Catholic theologian was asked for some marriage advice. His answer contains the key to finding beauty in today's world. Here's AFN Steve Jordal.
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0: Pratt asked if he had any advice for people considering marriage. Kreft said, if you can imagine your potential spouse, after the bloom of youth has left them, after their bodies have broken down and they're no longer physically attractive, if you will still find them beautiful, marry them.
1: The last view I had of my wife in the nursing home, about an hour after she died, I fell in love with her again. Here is a wasted, emaciated, wrinkled, suffering body.
0: Ben Shapiro on his Daily Wire podcast says that's the key to existing in a broken world with, at times, excruciating pain.
2: The world is an incredible, beautiful place created for us by a loving God, but it's also a place of heartbreak and tragedy. What Dr. Kreft is saying there is that it's the same place.
0: He says the left misses this point. Socialism is a heartless system that considers people to be cogs in a machine, and the only good is what's good for the so-called collective.
2: A civilization that treats human beings with this sort of disposable mentality is a civilization that loses its moorings utterly.
0: Shapiro, an Orthodox Jew, says in God's economy, every soul has eternal value and is made in the image of God.
2: That's the stuff that life is made of. It's the stuff that makes the adventure so wonderful. It's finding the soul in another human being and recognizing that you have inherent value as a human being.
3: That's all for now. See more news at AFM.net.
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6: At the rate of inflation, what would the $6 million man be worth today?
7: That's a good question.
8: But the lady sent me the wrong shirt. 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
9: Is that true?
10: At least he didn't say, you know, Larry, Moe, and Curly.
9: Yeah.
6: Hey, good morning, everybody. Welcome to Trivia Friday on American Family Radio. Today is July the 17th, 2026, and joining me in studio is Bert Harper. Good morning, Brother Bert.
11: Good morning, Tim. It's good to be with you.
6: And J.J. Jasper.
12: Great to be here. It's been a hot summer for everyone. Sad story. In Tupelo, Mississippi, where our flagship station is located, we've got a really nice glorified petting zoo, and it's called the Tupelo Buffalo Park. So sad. It was so hot yesterday at the Tupelo Buffalo Park. Their water buffalo evaporated. so sad. And I feel bad for the kids that were there.
6: They had to see that.
12: That'd be hard to unsee.
6: Yeah. See a water buffalo just evaporate right before your very eyes.
12: Right. You see a water buffalo, then you just see this big pile of skin.
6: Right. It's sad.
12: Oh, it's just terrible.
6: Yeah, sad. It was on the news last night. I saw it.
12: I think it should be. No, I tell you what was on the news. Bison throwing that fella up in the air.
11: 8 feet in the air.
12: That just kept repeating.
6: He lived to tell about it.
11: Yeah, that's
6: true. Grandpa? Talking about Grandpa going fly with his wearing his suspenders and his Duck Dynasty beard, and that bison comes along.
12: Throw him up. He spun him a few times.
6: This really happened. It was Yellowstone, wasn't it?
11: Yellowstone.
12: I think so.
6: Yeah, and the bison chased him down and tossed him around like a rag doll.
12: So our friend John Evans, a faithful listener, he sends us funny things. You know how these fighter pilots will have little the enemies that they took out, they'll have the little picture on the side of the plane. You've seen that in pictures and everything. They showed a picture of a bison, and they had a man flying through the air, stenciled on his side, and he had like four that he's done like that.
6: Don't mess with the bisons in Yellowstone or anywhere else, for that matter. Trivia Friday it is on American Family Radio. You are eligible to call in, and I'll give you the number. If you have not been on the air with us in 8 weeks, we have an eight-week waiting period between appearances. First-time callers are welcome, or anybody else, but you have to have waited 8 weeks to make an appearance on this show, Trivia Friday. The phone number to reach us is 888-589-8840. Again, 888-589-8840. Please call. with your question, your trivia question, and be prepared to answer one of ours, which we're about to give. You need to be 11 years old or older to answer. Call in on the show. And the first time, let's see, what else we got? JJ, what else do we got?
12: Well, these original nine questions, one is a mystery question.
6: It's a mystery question.
12: If you happen to land on that question and answer it correctly, you're going to hear this sound. The beloved cowbell. And you're going to win a really nice, newly designed Learning University t-shirt.
6: This is our
12: third design. And it looks like a college seal, like you would see a major university. Very, very fitting for Learning University.
6: I'm holding it up right now.
12: So you have a chance to win that. So be listening closely. And you card counters, if you've just returned from Vegas, you kind of listen for all nine. And if you get down to 6, 7, 8, oh, I know which question it is because this was one of the original nine. So we're going to give you a little loophole how
6: you
12: could win.
6: That was good advice.
12: I'm looking out for our listeners,
6: you are.
12: Brother Bert.
6: There you go.
12: Those poker players.
6: All right. So go ahead, Bert.
11: Okay.
6: Ed's out today.
11: Here's my three.
6: An attitude problem.
11: I always have one with a Bible and one maybe a crisp question.
6: I didn't dwell on it when I talked to him. I just, you know what I'm saying?
11: Yeah.
12: That's an HR problem. That's out of your hands.
6: I just said, you know, you take a day off or two and deal with it. You know,
11: just come every once in a while.
6: And quit whining.
11: Okay.
6: Go ahead.
11: Okay. Which judge, Bible question, which judge delivered Israel by killing 600 Philistines with an ox goad? An ox goad, okay?
12: Wow.
11: That's something. One weapon. Which state is the most landlocked state, which means you would have to travel at least through three other states to reach an ocean, a gulf, or a bay? Let me repeat that. That means it's landlocked.
6: Okay.
11: Not next to the ocean or the gulf or the bay. Which state?
6: You say
11: is
6: Gulf?
11: Not the Gulf. Not the Gulf.
6: Oh, the Gulf.
11: The Gulf of America.
6: I got you.
11: You got that. Okay. Which state is the most landlocked state, which means you would travel through at least three other states to reach an ocean, a gulf, or bay?
6: All right.
11: And here's the, and maybe a Chris question. What is the name of the gasoline that is sold at Wally's filling station? Now, you got to say filling station. You know what I mean?
12: Yeah. That's right.
11: That's right. Down in the South, when we go, it was filling station. What is the name of the gasoline that is sold at Wally's filling station?
12: Here's what I've got. First, a Bible question. What was John the Baptist's dad's name? You may remember that story in Luke 1. It comes up a lot during the Christmas story. John the Baptist, what was his dad's name? Second question, which U.S. state is nicknamed the Silver State? Which U.S. state is nicknamed the Silver State? Third question, true or false? A woodpecker's tongue is so long, it can wrap around his head twice. Is that true or false? A woodpecker's tongue can wrap around its head twice. True or false?
6: Yeah, but a woodpecker is known for the pecking. Yeah, pecking. So I don't know what you even need a tongue
12: might
6: for.
12: Might not even have a tongue. I could have made it up
6: okay,
12: this
6: you're
12: morning.
6: Saying it's true or false.
12: True or false.
6: I got
12: That's
6: you.
12: Right.
6: All right. So here are my three questions. Number one, from the culinary world comes this question. Y'all know what culinary means?
12: Absolutely.
11: Yeah, man.
12: Yeah.
11: Okay. I enjoy their work.
6: Yes, the culinary.
11: Yeah, I do.
6: Well, you know, the culinaries versus the McCoys. That was quite a battle right there.
12: It really was.
6: Culinaries.
11: Food fight.
6: Yeah. All right, so first question that I have is, what is the Pillsbury Doughboy's real name? Pillsbury Doughboy? Everybody
12: That's
6: knows
12: good.
6: Who that is,
12: yes,
6: right?
12: Yes, sir.
6: He's
12: yes,
6: still
12: sir.
6: Around, right?
11: I got you.
6: Okay, you know what his real name is?
12: I think I do.
6: All right.
12: I'm going to write it down for Brother Bert so he won't think I just said it and didn't know it.
6: Here's my second question, and if you can answer this question, what I've got right here.
12: Something like that, Brother Bert.
6: If you can answer this question I got right here, and you don't look it up and you don't ask anybody, you just know it on your own, and you call in and answer it, we're going to send you an AFR Trivia Friday t-shirt.
12: Wow.
6: Okay.
12: Two ways to win a shirt.
6: That's right. So here we go. If you can answer this question without needing any help. What states border the Great Lakes?
11: That's a good question.
6: Okay. Mm. What states border the Great Lakes?
12: Under normal circumstances.
6: Normal circumstances.
11: The Great Lakes. So you got five. So you got, okay, five lakes, right?
6: Five lakes. Okay. I don't know which states border them.
11: Okay.
6: Right now.
11: Gotcha.
6: If you do that by memory, you don't look it up, you don't ask somebody.
12: Can't have a lifeline.
6: Yeah, we'll send you an AFR. Maybe, you know, if you want to ask somebody and call in and answer, that's fine, too. I'm just not going to send you the T-shirt. It'll be your loss. All right. Here's my third question. You ready? Snickers is the best-selling candy in the United States. Candy bar. Snickers. Okay. I want to know what the next two are.
11: Oh, wow.
6: I want to know that what the next two best-selling candies / candy bar are in the U.S.
12: Good question.
6: Okay.
11: Real good. Makes me hungry.
6: All right, let's go, Bert.
11: You got culinary today, man.
6: I got culinary down. I got a couple of food questions there.
11: Okay.
6: But anyway, everybody, Snickers is the best-selling candy bar. What is number two and number three in terms of the candy world sold that Americans love? In the U.S.
11: Good.
6: Okay, go.
11: Okay, let's go to Texas. And Dennis is on the telephone. Dennis, thank you for calling.
7: Well, you're very welcome. I appreciate you guys and have appreciated the ministry of your radio ministry. I'm calling from Greenville and listen on KTXG, and it's a blessing all the way around.
6: Oh, yeah.
12: Wonderful.
6: Greenville there, Greenville TX there. Absolutely. Thank you for calling, Brother Dennis. You want to ask, answer, or both?
7: Well, let me try to do both.
6: Okay. Which one do you want to take shot at here?
7: It seems like a lot of your questions today are about the state, so let me answer the question about the most landlocked state.
12: Here we go.
6: Wow. Okay, Bert.
11: I thought that would... I was hoping somebody had tried, Tim. Okay. Which state is the most landlocked state, which means you would travel through at least three other states to reach an ocean, the Gulf, or a bay?
7: That would be Nebraska.
11: Woo, that is right.
6: Wow.
12: What go, Dennis.
6: How did you know that?
7: I've just been there a few times and lived on coasts and realized that Nebraska is about as dead center as you can get, and far from the coast and the lakes and stuff. So, it is. Nebraska.
6: Now, well, you got it right, brother. Absolutely. Let me ask you this. Why wouldn't somewhere like North Dakota be the furthest away, would you think?
11: Well, you can go, as I understand it, what they said in North Dakota, I think you can get to a Great Lake. Now, I didn't say
6: a Great Lake counts.
11: Yeah, I think so.
6: Okay.
11: I think it counted as well.
6: Okay, I got you.
11: I looked that up, and that just intrigued me.
6: Yeah, but
11: so Kansas has the, I forgot which place in Kansas is supposed to be the very center of the lower 48, mm-hmm. which is, you know, not far from Nebraska.
6: But Nebraska is landlocked.
11: Landlocked.
12: Hey, okay. Dennis, you really starting this program off great with your kind words, and then right out of the chute, you get the question correct. What's your question for us?
7: Well, I got a question for you, and it's geography, since a lot of the questions today were geography. Here's a question. If you drew a line due south from the city of Miami, Florida, would it intersect South America or not?
6: I ask that one more time. I'm going to process this as we go.
7: All right. If you were in the middle of the city of Miami, Florida, and you took a compass heading of due south, and you followed that line due south all the way to the South Pole, I guess, would it or would it not intersect South America, the continent of South America?
12: Dennis, is this under normal circumstances?
7: Yes, this would be in normal magnetic readings.
6: Okay, listen, I'm thinking, without looking at the map or the globe, if you can leave Miami, you're going to run over Cuba, okay, with the straight line, right?
12: That's right.
6: And then you're going to...
12: The island of Hispaniola, you're going to be right in there, skirting past
6: What?
11: That would be that's
12: DR.
11: Too far. That's too far. No, you're way over.
12: Oh, you're that's going too, east. Too close to Puerto Rico.
6: Yeah, just leave this to me.
12: All right. Go.
6: Okay. Okay.
12: Hey, you are a geography king.
6: I'm not bragging.
12: Keep going.
6: Just, okay. So if you coming on down
12: Cuba,
6: you're almost. Yeah, you passed Cuba.
12: Waved Castro.
6: Yes, he's dead, right?
12: His brother's around.
6: Oh, his brother's around.
12: Maybe.
6: Leave that to you, right?
12: Yeah, yeah.
6: Okay. Anyway, you're gonna go over Jamaica, I think, and then you're gonna come on down. I don't know because Brazil jets out right there, but I'm gonna say no. I'm gonna say you don't.
12: I'm gonna go with the master. I'm gonna say no.
11: I'm going against him. I'm gonna say it. Brazil jets out.
6: You may be right.
11: I'm trying to picture my globe. I keep my globe right there in my office, and I'm gonna say yes. You'll hit Brazil, just the eastern part.
12: All right, Dennis.
11: My office is right.
12: Our listeners are hanging on every word. They've got their guess too. What's the answer?
7: Bert, I've heard you answer so many questions correctly from the Exploring the Word program that I hate to say it, but you're wrong. It does not intersect South America.
11: Way to go, Tim.
12: Good job, Tim.
11: I challenged the king, and I failed.
12: Yeah, you challenged Rand McNally's little brother.
11: That's right.
6: It does go over Jamaica almost, doesn't it?
11: At break, I'm going to run in and look at my globe.
7: All right. I don't even remember that. Okay. But right. We lived for a lot of years in Puerto Rico, and it was always an interesting geography question. You guys got it mostly.
6: All right.
7: Sorry about that, brother.
12: Hey,
7: yeah.
6: Thank you, brother Dennis.
12: Yeah, good.
6: All right. Thank you, Dennis. Calling in from Greenville, Texas. You're listening to American Family Radio. It's Trivia Friday. We're here every Friday dishing out some edumacation. And having a little fun. And all right, so Tim, Bert, and JJ, who's up next, Bert?
11: It is from Arkansas, Marion. Is it Marion?
9: Yes, it is.
11: Well, thank you, Marion, for calling. What part of Arkansas you live in?
9: This is Rogers.
11: Okay.
9: Right.
12: Great Bible name, Moses' sister.
11: It is.
12: Or Miriam. That was Miriam.
11: That's Miriam with an M there in the end. Hey, do you want to answer, ask, or both?
9: Both, please.
11: Which question do you want to take a look at?
9: I would really enjoy taking John the Baptist's father.
12: Here we go, right out of the Bible. What was John the Baptist's dad's name?
9: Zechariah.
12: In a wonderful story of the angel Gabriel appearing, they had been praying for a son. Your prayers are answered, almost like Rhoda answering the door for the disciple, and like they're having a prayer meeting. Hey, it's me. No, it can't be you. You're about to get killed. We're in here praying for your release from prison. He said, hey, I've answered your prayer. He didn't believe it. And so he was struck, unable to speak until he wrote it out that the child's name will be John. Great story.
11: Usually it's the middle name, you know, you're named after your father, but I didn't think it was the.
6: Yeah, and Rhoda and Mary were great friends. Oh, yeah.
11: Okay, that flopped. Yeah, that flopped completely.
12: No, that's all right.
6: Rhoda and Mary were great friends, too. A lot of people don't know that. Huh?
11: Mary Tyler Moore and Rhoda.
12: I got it.
6: You got it, Bert?
12: Finally, I got one.
6: My joke almost flopped, but Bert got it.
12: That's good. Hey, good job. Thank you for reading the Bible and knowing the Word. What's your question for us?
9: Okay, we just finished the 250th birthday, but in a way, we're really still celebrating, I think, throughout the year. But my question is, I remember in 1976, when we had the 200th birthday, they brought about the term bicentennial.
11: Mm-hmm.
9: And I thought, and so I had to do a little memorizing. And, well, now it's commonplace, bicentennial. Well, the 250th anniversary is more important than the 200. And yet nobody talks about the special name for the 250th birthday. And so that's my question to you. What is the name of the 250th birthday? And I'll give you a hint. It ends in centennial.
11: Thank you for that good hit.
12: Yeah.
11: I've seen it and heard it, but I do not remember.
6: There's a name for it.
12: It's a little bit longer than bicentennial. It seems like it's a little bit.
6: What does it end with, Marion?
9: Centennial. It ends in.
6: Oh.
12: Yeah, wow. I remember now. It's tryptophan. Centennial. And they thought it'd be mean more around Thanksgiving.
6: You know, that has a lot of side effects.
11: Yeah, it does.
12: Exactly. And
11: you better be careful. Longer to explain them, too.
6: You start taking that stuff.
12: We don't know. Miriam, what's the answer?
9: Sester Centennial.
11: Sester.
9: And it's just like if you say brother, sister, only instead of sister, it's S-E-S-T-E-R. Sester Centennial. It's all one word.
6: So that,
9: and if you were to Google Sester Centennial, it would say the 250th anniversary of something.
6: Okay, so does Sester mean 250?
9: It has to do with the word half.
6: Half, okay. Like half a century. Gotcha.
9: Yeah.
12: Two and a half. Sester Centennial. Yes.
6: Yeah, you got it.
12: I'm trying to get it from my brain to my tongue.
6: You know, but a lot of us our age, and Marion, you're about our age, sounds like to me, in that category, remember the 200th, what a special year that was, 1976.
12: I was telling some of these young whippersnappers, because of the excitement around that, Maverick came out with a Ford Maverick, had red, white, and blue with a little sprinkle of stars. Vans that had the little porthole window in the back, they came out red, white, and blue. And that was pretty fun for 1 year. And after you saw one that was 2 or 3 years old, it looked pretty tacky. You know, I see a red, white, and blue with a flag, you know.
6: Candy corn, they had a red, white, and blue.
12: That's right.
6: You know, I remember those. You remember those?
11: I do.
6: Candy corn.
12: Wait, did they really?
11: Yeah.
6: Red, white, and blue.
12: Oh, I thought
6: you
12: were just messing with us.
6: I still got some.
11: No. Yeah.
12: In your Y2K.
6: Yeah, my Y2K closet.
12: Yeah. Prepper batch of stuff. Hey, thank you. Have a great weekend. Thanks for listening to AFR.
6: Thanks, Marion. Appreciate it very much. So what was the word? Sester?
11: Sestertennial.
12: Sestertennial.
6: No wonder nobody uses it.
12: Yeah.
6: Can't even hardly say it.
11: Hard
6: you got
11: to
6: be careful when you do.
11: Yeah.
6: All right.
11: I'd rather say 250.
6: Yeah, 250. Right. See you. All right. You're listening to Trivia Friday on American Family Radio. We will take another call before we have to go to break. Who's up next, Bert?
11: From Ohio, it's John. John, thank you for calling. Go right ahead with your, do you want to answer, ask, or both?
13: I do both.
11: Okay. Well, great.
6: Where do you live, John?
13: Shelby, the bicycle place.
6: Oh, okay.
13: They made bicycles.
6: Okay.
13: We just had our parade and fireworks.
12: Oh, wonderful.
6: Awesome.
13: Yeah.
6: Hey, by the way, and Shelby, is that, are you having that smoke effect there, or is that too, is that? Is
13: yeah, the, we had a, it's kind of clearing up now.
6: Okay. I know.
13: So it stinks out outside, though.
6: We have a colleague here who's from Michigan, and he talked to his folks back in Michigan this morning, and it's bad.
11: Yep.
6: So
11: inside and outside, from what he said.
6: Yeah.
11: Inside
12: and
11: outside.
12: Wow.
11: Yeah.
6: But anyway, in Ohio, you know, not too far from there. All right, John, ask, answer, or both?
13: I'll do both.
6: Which one do you want to answer?
13: The one about the woodpecker.
12: All right, it's true or false, John. Here's the question. A woodpecker's tongue is so long, it can wrap around its head twice. Is that true or false?
13: It's true.
12: It is 100% true.
11: Woo, way to go. Way to go.
6: And I don't know whether to clap or not.
12: In fact, when it's stored in its head, you think that God isn't amazing in his creation. His tongue wraps around its brain and acts sort of like a seatbelt.
6: Uh-huh.
12: And there are a couple of little, for lack of a better word, airbags in the front and the back of the brain. Because all that pounding, God made that where, you know, it wouldn't just, you know, cause him to have brain damage. But you think about how amazing and clever and brilliant God is, and probably with a sense of humor. Duck-billed platypus, a woodpecker that's banging its head just, you know, 90 to nothing, and its tongue wraps around its brain, and its tongue is very, very long.
6: What does a woodpecker do on its downtime?
12: I'm going to say Advil, little tiny bird Advil. Just takes those and stretches out on the couch.
6: All right.
11: I still like book about what did Noah do with the woodpecker's tail.
6: Yeah.
11: That was,
12: and it's got a big picture of a woodpecker on the front of the book.
11: That's right.
6: Yeah. I wonder what Noah did with the woodpeckers. That was the name of the book. That's like 90s I wrote
12: and
6: that.
12: And your next one said, my life is a half-baked Christian, and you got a chef's hat and a funny stuff there.
6: Hey, John wanted to ask us. Go ahead, John.
12: He wanted to ask us one, yes.
11: Go ahead, John.
13: What do you call a cow that has had a calf?
12: That hasn't had a calf?
13: He had one. Had one.
6: A cow that had a calf.
12: A mother? Heifer.
6: A mother.
12: A heifer.
6: A heifer, is that what you call it?
11: Okay.
12: No, heifer is one that hasn't had a calf.
6: I think you call it, what would you call it?
11: Man.
6: You know what? I don't know.
11: I don't know.
12: Mama cow. What's the answer?
13: Decaffeinated.
12: Oh, I like it. I like it.
11: Way to go, John.
12: Friday
11: John.
12: Morning.
11: We were looking hard.
12: Friday morning dad joke. Right on time.
6: I thought there was some kind of proper name.
12: Well, a heifer. Hey, John, a heifer, is that a cow that hasn't had a calf? I forget.
6: What's the definition of heifer?
12: Right. I think it's a cow that hasn't had a calf. We had cows, and now I can't even remember.
11: I know. How soon we forget.
6: Well, all right, we're going to take a break right here. We thank Brother John calling in from the great state of Ohio. And we shall take a short time out. We'll be back. We'll reset our questions that have
12: heretofore
6: gone unanswered.

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1: Here is your host for My Turn, Don Wildman.
0: And Jesus went on from there and passed along the Sea of Galilee, and he went up into the hills and sat down there. The lowest spot in the world is the Dead Sea in the Holy Land. It is nearly 1,300 feet below sea level. The Dead Sea contains approximately 25% salt as compared to about 5% of salt content for the oceans. The Dead Sea is supplied by the Jordan River and a few small seasonal streams. When I first tasted the water in the Dead Sea, it sent a terrible taste through my body, despite the fact that I had only touched my tongue with a couple of drops of water. The water on my hands soon dried, and I was forced to take soap and fresh water before I could remove the feeling which the dried Dead Sea water left. Just a few miles up from the Dead Sea is the Sea of Galilee. It is one of the most beautiful small bodies of water in the world. The Sea of Galilee is about 13 miles long and 8 miles wide, and is some 680 feet below sea level. Its greatest depth is about 200 feet. There's no salt in the water of the Sea of Galilee. It is freshwater. Around the Dead Sea, hardly anything grows, but around the Sea of Galilee is one of the most fertile valleys in the world. The Jordan River is also the major source of water for the Sea of Galilee. The big difference in the two seas is that the Sea of Galilee takes water in and gives water out, while the Dead Sea only takes water in with no outlet. The only way water can get out of the Dead Sea is for it to be taken out through evaporation. You know, there's a symbol of life in these two seas. The Dead Sea is exactly that, dead. It takes all the water in but gives no water out. The Sea of Galilee takes water in and gives water out. The Sea of Galilee is surrounded by a living, growing, beautiful valley. The Dead Sea is surrounded by naked wilderness. And so it is with life. The person who knows how to give as well as receive will find life to be beautiful. The person who knows only how to receive and not how to give will find life to be only a barren wilderness. One of the basic fundamentals of life is that we learn how to give. If we never learn this, then we never really learn to live in a true sense of the word. I've known people who only take, who hoard everything they get, who aren't interested in anyone but themselves. And, on the other hand, I've also known people who know how to share what life passes on to them. I think you know the difference. I don't particularly like to visit the Dead Sea, but I love very much to stand on the Mount of Beatitudes and look over the beautiful Sea of Galilee. So it is with people. Those who only get and never give are never pleasant to be around. A person is thankful when he leaves their presence. But a person who can get and give finds he has people who truly love and appreciate his company. Oh, there's one other thing about the Dead Sea which I remember. It doesn't smell very good either. Perhaps there's a symbolism there also, but I'll let you figure it out.
1: This has been My Turn with Don Wildman, a production of the American Family Association.
2: Hello, everyone. I'm Tim Wildman, president of American Family Association and American Family Radio. Hey, we've got some great tours lined up for March of 2027. We've got one tour we call the Footsteps of Paul tour. 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And then we've got a separate tour to Italy, where we're going to Venice and Florence and Pisa and Rome and all the sites of Italy. So you can do both of these tours if you want to. 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We're really going there to Italy to see Italy and to eat Italian food too as well. So for information on any of the tours I've mentioned here, go to tours.afa.net. 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

0: All right, welcome back, everybody. Gilligan's Island, an American classic right there.
1: I can't get over how many clothes they took on for a three-hour tour.
0: They were prepared.
1: They were prepared.
0: Yeah. And
2: fun little song that sticks in your head, too.
1: It's been there a long time. Yeah,
2: fun little song that everybody knows. Tim, can I make mention, next Thursday night, I'm going to be doing stand-up comedy opening for Johnny W. Maybe you've seen him with Tim Hawkins or Nate Bargatze. Green Valley Baptist Church, Pontotoc, Mississippi. It's a ticketed event. You can go to iTickets and just type in Green Valley Baptist Church. If you spell out Johnny, it's J-O-N-N-I-E. It's Johnny W. I think his last name is Worcestershire Sauce, so nobody can spell nobody that. Can spell you barely that. Say it, so that's why he just goes with Johnny W.
0: All right, we're going to reset our questions here. Tim, Bert, and JJ, this is Trivia Friday on American Family Radio. Go ahead, Bert.
1: Okay, Bible question. Which judge delivered Israel by killing 600 Philistines with an ox goad?
0: You think after 400, the other guys say, you know what, I'm out.
1: I believe I'd have ran away before that.
0: I just saw 400.
1: Enough is enough.
0: Yeah, I've seen them wipe out 400 of my colleagues here. I think I'm going to go to the house.
2: What's that Hebrew word for uncle, crying uncle? Yeah, that's what they need to know.
0: Yeah.
1: Okay, here's my Mayberry question. What is the name of the gasoline that is sold at Wally's filling station? Has a certain name. And then, since soccer, I had this one way down, but I brought it up since we're...
0: It's World Cup, Bert.
1: World
0: what
1: Cup.
0: It's called.
1: World Cup.
0: World Cup.
1: Football. Football?
2: Yeah. Football.
1: Okay. But I'm going to stick with soccer.
0: Yeah.
1: What country has won the most soccer World Cup titles? There's a country that has won the most soccer World Cup titles. What is that country?
2: Good. Here's what I've got. I'm going to have to add a couple of new ones. Start off with this one. Which U.S. state is named the Silver State? Which U.S. state is named the Silver State? Second question, and this is right in your lane, Tim. In baseball scorekeeping, what number represents the third baseman's position? So you're there in the bleachers. You got the scorekeeper or up in the press box. In baseball scorekeeping, what number represents the third baseman's position? Third question, what are the two major elements that make up the sun?
0: Okay. My three questions are as follows. What is the Pillsbury Doughboy's real name? The Pillsbury Doughboy? What is his real name? What's on his passport?
2: That's what people are wanting to know. Not his stage name.
0: His real name.
2: When you're getting on a plane, what is your real given name?
0: Your ID. All right, my second question is, and if you can answer this question without looking it up or asking somebody, we'll send you a Trivia Friday T-shirt. Get it out right away to you if you can answer this following the question, and that is this. What states border the Great Lakes? What American states border the Great Lakes? And number three, my final question is, Snickers is the best-selling candy in the U.S. What are the next two? What are the next two best-selling candies in the United States, most popular with our American taste buds? How about that one?
2: I like that.
0: All right, let's go, Bert.
1: Okay, let's go to Oklahoma. Is it Dieta?
3: That's right.
1: Okay, Dieta, thank you for calling. Where are you from in Oklahoma?
3: I'm in the southwest part between Lawton and Altus.
1: Okay.
2: Okay, Dieta, I'm being nosy here or curious. You're the first Dieta that I've ever met. What's the story behind your name? That's very pretty. It's unique.
3: I don't know. My mother and dad just picked it out.
1: Way to go.
2: And you didn't know? You haven't heard if it's an actress or a
0: very
2: Bible name?
3: No, it was part of my mother's middle name.
2: Okay, that's pretty.
0: That's very inspirational.
3: Thank you.
0: You're welcome. So go ahead. Do you want to ask, answer, or both, Dieta?
3: I want to do both.
0: Okay, go ahead. Which one do you want to answer?
3: I want to answer the one about the states. Okay. Around the Great Lakes.
0: All right. This is for
2: you. Here we go.
0: You answer this. You haven't looked it up. You just did it by memory, right?
3: No, I haven't looked it up.
0: Okay. Then, you know what? If you get it right, we're going to send you a Learning University T-shirt. Are you ready?
3: I'm ready.
0: Okay. What states border the Great Lakes? Go.
3: New York.
0: Yes.
3: Ohio.
0: Yes.
3: Illinois.
0: Yes.
3: Michigan.
0: Yes.
3: Wisconsin. Minnesota.
0: Yes. Yes. Okay, I'm on. Are you missing two? I'll give you 10 seconds.
3: Two. Would it be Indiana and Pennsylvania?
0: Yeah, bingo!
2: Yes. Wow! Wow! Wow! You are bringing it.
0: Yes. So 8 states total border the Great Lakes, and she got them all.
2: Dieta, that's awesome. Great job.
0: Absolutely, Dieta. That's great. For you to be from a landlocked state and know all this.
2: Now, how did you know that? You just love geography?
3: Mm-hmm. I taught history to fourth and fifth graders for years.
2: There you go, in the classroom. Listen, thank you for being an educator.
1: Way
0: so,
1: to go.
0: Pennsylvania borders Lake Erie. Just barely.
3: Yeah.
1: Barely.
0: Barely.
2: Eerie.
0: I've been there. That's Erie, Pennsylvania, is right on the lake. And it's right where I remember traveling through there, and you could smell Welch's grape plant. Put a nice aroma there. It's I don't know, maybe that's grape country. I'm not sure. But anyway, all right, so Dieta, go ahead with your question for us.
2: And make sure and stay on the line so we can get your shirt size and your address. Congratulations on winning that T-shirt.
3: Thank you. This is a football question because I've tried to get in several times during football season.
0: Okay.
3: What university had the most quarterbacks that either graduated or attended playing in the NFL during the 2025-26 year?
1: Okay.
0: Hold on just a second. Just so I understand the question, you're saying in the NFL there are there is a college which produced the most quarterbacks that are currently in the NFL, right?
3: Yes.
0: Okay.
3: In
0: how many? Okay. Don't say anything. Okay. We're going to talk amongst ourselves.
1: Would Alabama be in it? Because they've produced a lot, right?
0: They have. But you got Oklahoma. You got Jalen Hurts. You got Baker Mayfield. You got I'm trying to think, maybe another one or two.
1: Her being from Oklahoma,
0: probably.
1: I know that would not have anything to do with it. I mean,
0: Ohio State, too, has put them out. So we'll say University of Oklahoma, Dieta.
3: That's correct. There were 6 this year.
2: Wow. Nicely done.
0: Can you name
3: the ones that graduated were Kyler Murray.
0: Yeah.
3: Baker Mayfield, Jalen Hurts.
0: Yeah.
3: The ones that attended were Spencer Rattler, Dylan Gabriel, and Caleb Williams.
0: Okay. Wow, what a list, man!
1: And they have got it coming in this year.
2: Powerhouse.
1: Yeah.
0: That's the way it is. Oklahoma is like a football factory. There. Thank you, Dieta. Wonderful question, and as JJ said, beautiful name. I've not ever heard it either.
2: No, before. I haven't. Make sure and stay on the line. Congratulations on winning your T-shirt.
0: Who's up next, Bert?
1: Okay, from Missouri. It's Bob. From Dieta to Bob. Have you ever heard the name Bob before, or JJ?
2: No, I never have. Looks like you could spell it backwards or forwards, though.
1: Welcome, Bob. Thank you for calling. Where are you from in Missouri?
4: I'm from Bunker, Missouri.
2: Could you show us?
1: Oh, me. Wow.
2: That never gets old, does it, Bob?
0: Hey, Bob, if I look at the map of Missouri, where is Bunker?
4: Well, it is south central. It is southwest of Rowlett and Salem. I'm sorry, southeast of Rowlett and Salem, northwest of Poplar Bluff.
1: Okay.
0: I was born there. I was born near
1: Houston.
4: You were born in a neighboring county.
0: Yeah.
4: Pretty much due west.
0: Okay.
4: It?
0: Yeah. Because my dad was in the service. He was stationed at Fort Leonard Wood, which is a huge Army base there in the middle of Missouri.
4: Indeed it is.
0: Bob, ask, answer, or both?
4: I would like to do both, and I would like to also state my esteem for the professors.
0: Fire away. Esteem yourself.
2: Esteem away.
4: No, my esteem is for you. I'm declaring.
0: Oh,
4: that
0: oh, okay. No.
4: Professors.
0: Hey, listen, we're just men, Bob, just like you. I mean, well, you know,
1: yes.
0: I mean,
1: one leg at a time.
0: Yeah, that's it. But, you know, I mean,
2: we practically put our pants on one leg at a time, like other.
0: Granted, highly intelligent, sure. But you know, but just still, we're not, we're like
2: we're humble about it.
0: Yeah.
4: Yeah.
0: So,
4: the glory to God, but there are things worth noticing.
2: Hey, thank you for your honesty.
0: Yeah.
2: Bob.
0: I get
2: ask, answer, or do both.
0: People
2: sir.
0: Confuse me with Brad Pitt all the time.
2: Yeah.
0: That ever happened?
2: No, I can see that, though. Yes.
0: I get it all the time. I just say, well, thank you. I don't even try to explain myself
2: that's right.
0: anymore. I'm not him. Okay.
2: Yeah. Yeah.
1: Huh? Who would have known?
0: Well, yeah.
1: Go ahead, Bob, which one you want to answer?
4: I would like to answer the doughboy question.
2: Here we go. That's right.
1: Okay.
0: All right,
1: see.
0: Bob, get ready. And this is really a baby boomer question. I like to have one of the Bert likes his Mayberry questions. I bring the baby boomer question at least one a week, try to. And the question before us, which Bob from Missouri is going to answer, is what is the Pillsbury Doughboy's real name?
4: I believe that his real name is Poppin' Fresh.
0: Poppin', yes,
2: right Jay there. Did it. Hey,
1: Jay got
2: Fresh.
1: It. Poppin'
0: Way
1: to go.
0: Fresh. You know, I didn't know that. I just knew him as a Pillsbury Doughboy till I looked. You know, I saw that question when I was searching. But how'd you know that, Bob? You just remember that from the back in the day.
4: Well, not only do I remember it, I would like to read you his obituary.
1: Oh, yeah.
2: Yes, it's worth it. This is going to take a couple of minutes,
1: but
2: it's worth it.
1: Yeah, go ahead, Bob.
4: The Pillsbury Doughboy, remembered as Poppin' Serve or Poppin' Fresh, mm-hmm. died yesterday of a severe yeast infection mm-hmm. and trauma complications from repeated pokes in the belly. He was 71.
0: Yeah.
4: Doughboy will be buried in a lightly greased coffin. Dozens of celebrities will turn out to pay their respects, including Mrs. Butterworth, Hungry Jack, the California Raisins, Betty Crocker, the Hostess Twinkies, and Captain Crunch. But we're only a third of the way through.
2: Right.
4: The grave is expected to be piled high with flowers, spelled F-L-O-U-R-S.
0: Yeah, I see what you did there.
4: Aunt Jemima mm-hmm. will deliver the eulogy. And she lovingly described Doughboy as a man who never knew how much he was needed.
2: That's pun-ish, man.
4: It is. Doughboy rose quickly in show business, but his later life was filled with turnovers. He was considered a very smart cookie, but wasted much of his dough on half-baked schemes. Despite being a little flaky at times, he still was a crusty old man and was considered a positive role model for millions. Wow. Doughboy is survived by his wife, Play-Doh, three children, John Doe, Jane Doe, and Dosie Doe. Plus, they had one in the oven.
0: Oh, there you go, ladies and gentlemen. That's
2: Thank
0: the
2: you.
0: That was just an,
2: that was worth the
0: Pillsbury Doughboys
2: mission.
0: All right.
1: Let it go. Poppin' Fresh.
0: Did you have a question for us, Bob?
4: Indeed, I do. And it is related to the question that I answered from you the last time I was on. That question was, what is cynophobia? But I want to riff on that with a multi-part question. If it were spelled, well, it is spelled C-Y-N-O-phobia, meaning fear of dogs.
0: Mm-hmm.
4: From the Greek word. But if it were spelled S-I-N-O-phobia, what would it be?
0: Sino.
2: The fear of sinning?
4: Oh, that is a very good incorrect answer. It is fear of signs. I'm sorry. That is fear of China.
2: Oh, the fear of China.
1: I hear that xenophobia all the time. They call it xenophobia. And
0: you fear of something in your kitchen?
2: In your cabinet? The fine China?
0: Is that what we're talking about?
2: We're talking about the country.
4: Oh, the country of China. Sinophile is a person who loves China.
2: So not fancy dishes that you put out when guests are there.
0: Yeah. I knew somebody who had that. that you brought out the fine China. They just started trembling.
1: Yeah.
0: It was really weird to watch.
2: Right.
0: Because you wouldn't think something like that would freak people out.
2: And there's not very many 10-step programs.
0: You give them a paper plate and hope for the best. You know what I'm saying?
2: Bob, thank you. Have a great weekend.
0: You're listening to Trivia Friday on American Family Radio. Let's repeat our question real quick, fellas.
1: A Bible question. Which judge delivered Israel by killing 600 Philistines with an ox goad?
0: Yeah.
1: And second one, what is the name, Mayberry question, what is the name of the gasoline that is sold at Wally's filling station? And remembering the World Cup, what country has the most soccer or Federation International Football Association, FIFA? How many out? What country has the most World Cup titles?
2: Here's what I've got. First question, which U.S. state is nicknamed the Silver State? Second question, what?
0: Ohio. Silver.
2: Hey.
0: See what I did there?
2: I did, yes.
0: I got more.
2: I missed that.
1: Kemosabe, yeah, I got that. Okay.
0: Kemosabe.
1: That's the southern way I said it. Yeah.
2: Second question, in baseball scorekeeping, what number represents the third baseman's position? Third question, what are the two major elements that make up the sun?
0: All right, here's my question. Snickers is the best-selling candy in the U.S. and has been for a long time. What is number two and number three? Number two and number three, if you know this, again, if you know this without looking it up, I'll send you a Learning University t-shirt. So just put that challenge out there. What are the top two best-selling candies / candy bars after Snickers? All right, and then it drops off, but these two... These two get close to Snickers. All right, who's next, Bert?
1: Okay, it is Zipporah from Ohio. Zipporah, thank you for calling.
5: Hello.
1: Yes. What part of Ohio are you from?
5: Russellvania. It's like 30 minutes outside of Bell Fountain.
1: Okay.
2: Yeah. Hey, nice Bible name there.
1: Yes, it is.
2: Right there in the... As Moses is traveling along.
1: Yeah. Well, you want to answer, ask, or both?
5: I'll do both.
1: Which question you want to take a stab at?
5: The judge question.
1: Okay, here it is. Which judge delivered Israel by killing 600 Philistines with an ox goad?
5: Shamgar?
1: That is correct. Way to go.
2: Nicely done.
1: He's one of those unusual guys that stuck in there, but 600. I got a sermon. He did what he could with what he had, and it worked.
2: That's good.
1: He only had an ox goad, so God gives us what we have to do a task. He may only be simple, but God, if he's given it to us, we need to use it.
2: Amen. Good little mini sermon.
1: Ox goad.
2: You think about the guys that stood in the lentil field, and they had a stick, and, you know, took on like 1,000 or whatever it was, like these David's mighty men and all these other exploits. It's just amazing to see. Everybody hears of Samson, but you don't hear so much about these other players, these other significant people in the Bible.
1: Well, an ox goad was like a spear with a point on one end, which they could point and stick the ox. And then on the other, it was flat so they could clean the wheels from it, what it was pulling the cart. So it was a weapon at that.
2: Yeah.
0: So one man, was it one man or
1: one more? One man, Shamgar.
0: Took on
1: 600 Philistines with an ox goad and got them all.
2: Now, the guy in the center pulled the mic down and said, "Ladies and gentlemen, in this corner we've got 600 of the bad guys. In this other corner we've got one man with an ox goad."
0: Okay.
1: That's it.
0: That sounds unbelievable.
1: It is. Well, yeah. You read
0: it. Did they wait in line to take him on? I mean, how, just like 600, because form one man.
2: You must
0: one time.
2: You must not have seen Braveheart.
1: He's in Chuck Norris's ancestry.
0: Okay.
1: Okay.
2: Go.
1: Does that explain it?
0: Yeah.
1: Is that enough?
2: That helps.
1: Okay. Hey, Zippor, you got a question for us?
5: Yes. So it's kind of a music question. Who was the famous whistler, known as the Whistler, who made the music/movie company Columbia well known in the late 1800s?
2: Oh. A whistler.
1: Thought it was the Vanderbilt Whistler.
0: Now, so the baseball guy.
1: You'd get it.
0: Yeah, I would. Repeat that question real quick, Zippora. Go ahead.
5: Who was the famous whistler who made Columbia well known in the late 1800s?
0: Hmm. Made Columbia? The country?
2: Or the record company.
5: Like music and movie. Yeah.
0: In the late when?
5: 1800s.
2: No.
0: Well, I mean, Annie Oakley, she was around that time, but she wasn't. Well, you said it was a dude, right?
5: Yeah.
0: Okay, so, or I wouldn't been.
2: Mm-mm, I don't know.
0: I don't know. I don't know unless it was, yeah.
1: Give us the answer.
2: All right, give us the answer.
5: Is my great-great-great-grandfather, John York Attlee.
2: Wow. What a legacy.
1: Zippora, did he hand the gift down?
2: Can you whistle?
1: Are you a whistler?
5: We love whistling on the Attlee side. I like whistling. My dad loves whistling, so kind of, I guess.
2: Zippora, these guys don't even know this. See, back in the day, you know, whistling was a big deal. Vaudeville, radio, everything. My dad whistled on the radio, and he could whistle. He was like an expert whistler, and he whistled on several radio shows.
0: Seriously.
2: And you guys didn't even know that. So I know what she's talking about. Back in the day, like that little thing that Andy Griffith, you know, at the beginning of that show, whistling was a big deal in the 30s, 40s, 50s, and it sort of died out.
0: My grandmother would call my granddad that way out in the field when they would. I'm serious.
2: Yeah.
0: Back in, we remember.
2: Right.
0: Either that or holler, but I mean, it was a big, loud, they could whistle back in the day.
2: Sure. Hey,
0: all right, thank you
2: so much for that. That's great. What a wonderful story. Have a great weekend.
0: What do you got? A minute left here? We're about out of. What I'm saying is, let's don't take a call until after the break.
2: I've got something to share. You guys didn't even know. Don't want to bring whiplash to a show that's really funny. These are words that Tim Wildman shared 17 years ago today. Allison and I drove the Jasper family home from the hospital the afternoon of the accident. It was surreal. How could Cooper be dead? But he was not with us in the van. We left him at the hospital with a sheet over his little body. From those moments forward, I had a front row seat to see this family's reaction to the tragedy that had befallen them. Although experiencing soulful anguish few of us can even imagine, they stayed true to God and never wavered in their faith in Jesus Christ. 17

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7: American Family News, I'm Robert Thornton. The Homeland Security Secretary is putting pressure on states to tighten election security. More from Fox's Jared Halpert.
8: In four states, California, Pennsylvania, Nevada, and New Jersey, Homeland Security Secretary Mark Wayne Mullen claims more than 250,000 non-citizens are registered to vote.
9: This isn't about rehashing the 2020 election. This is just exposing what took place and to make sure it never happens again.
8: Mullen says more investigation is needed to figure out how many non-citizens actually attempted to vote or cast a ballot. He also warned some voting machines are at risk of hacking, saying states that fail to comply with federal security guidelines could lose federal grant funding. At the White House, Jared Halpern, Fox News.
7: President Donald Trump says Darlene Graham should run for a full U.S. Senate term to replace her late brother Lindsey Graham. The president's comment comes in the wake of reports today that Darlene Graham, who was sworn in as Senator Graham this week to finish her brother's term, is considering running for a full term. Plans for Lindsey Graham's funeral were also announced today. There will be a service in Washington on July 28th and more in South Carolina the next day. Far-left New York City Mayor Zohran Mamdani is facing political backlash after his administration published an official immigrant enclaves map that notably omitted several of the city's historic ethnic neighborhoods. More from Fox's Eric Shaw.
10: The map is called New York City Immigrant Enclaves, citing 30 spots, but it does not include Italian, Jewish, Irish, and Greek neighborhoods. There is a little Palestine for an Arab American street, two little Africas, various Central and South American neighborhoods, and even a little Tibet. But Manhattan's historic little Italy, where I am now, is absent. Lawyer Gerard Maroney is vice president of the Italian American Civil Rights League, and he says that oversight is offensive and wrong.
11: When we saw that, we were really shocked. We were really taken back.
10: Well, some of those ethnic groups include heavily Jewish and Irish neighborhoods. They're not listed. And the Greek community in heavily Greek Astoria, Queens is also not there.
7: First responders rushed to rescue people trapped in high waters today in Texas, caused by floods that have killed at least two people and left hundreds more in need of rescue. A relentless week of punishing downpours in the state has dumped more than 2 feet of rain in some areas. However, this was forecast to taper off in many of the hardest hit areas. Nearly 1 trillion gallons of water fell on the three hardest hit counties over 3 days. Uvalde County alone got more rain in that period than California has seen over the last month. This, according to a former chief scientist at NOAA. An immigration enforcement advocacy organization says the state of Texas has clearly evolved when it comes to the issue of giving in-state tuition benefits to illegal aliens. More from AFN's Chad Groney.
12: Recently, the Fifth Circuit Court of Appeals upheld a consent decree between the United States and Texas that struck down state laws that extended in-state tuition rates to illegal aliens who reside in Texas, while forcing American citizens from out-of-state much higher out-of-state tuition rates. Ira Melman is media director for the Federation for American Immigration Reform.
13: Texas was actually the first state to offer in-state tuition to illegal aliens. They were the ones who found the loophole in the 1996 law that says if you offer in-state tuition to an illegal alien, you must offer those same benefits to any U.S. citizen, regardless of where they happen to live in the country. Texas made

0: is, say, tuition contingent on having graduated high school in Texas rather than based on immigration status.
1: But Melman says over the years, the views in Texas have clearly evolved.
0: Right now, Texas has been the leader in establishing policies that discourage illegal immigration in cooperation with federal efforts to enforce immigration laws. So it's been a radical change in how Texas views this. And Texas basically said to the Department of Justice, we agree to abide by the decision to end the in-state tuition policy, which is good.
1: Melman says other states are following suit.
2: Stocks were down today. The Dow shed 407. The S&P dropped 76. The NASDAQ descended 362. West Texas Intermediate crude was up to about $82 a barrel. That's all our time for now. Find more news at AFN.net.
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5: Learning University. We got 24 and a half more minutes to go here. Bert Harper, JJ Jasper, Tim Wildman, and we thank you for listening to AFR. And we go back to the phones. Bert, who's up next?
7: Okay, let's go to Louisiana and talk to David. David, thank you for calling.
8: Good morning, professors, esteemed professors.
7: I'm
8: honored to be on with you.
5: Thank you, David. Esteemed is a good word to apply. I think JJ says, likes to say thank you for your honesty.
9: Yes,
5: JJ.
9: Yes.
5: So, where do you live in Louisiana, David?
8: Bull Bridge, heart of Cajun country.
7: Oh, Bull Bridge, man. Yeah.
8: This is Lafayette.
9: I like it.
5: I got to be down Lafayette another week and a half or so.
9: Okay. Look, you are talking
7: about Cajun food while you're there?
5: Oh, yeah. My wife's already researching the restaurant.
7: I know.
9: Look, you are talking about Cajun food. My daughter last night was driving through Louisiana, David, and she, let's see. She said that she came through. Oh, yeah. She said driving through the frog capital of the world. So does that sound familiar, David? She was heading kind of around Lake Charles and over in that direction.
8: Yeah, right. That's just east of here. I'm the crawfish capital.
9: Okay,
5: crawfish.
9: She says driving through the frog capital of the world.
5: Maybe both.
9: Yeah, maybe. You know? So.
8: They left the fry there, frog legs, yes.
9: Yeah, that's good eating right there.
5: All right, David, ask, answer, or both? Which one do you want to do?
8: Can I try JJ's question about baseball?
9: Yes, here it is. In baseball scorekeeping, David, what number represents the third baseman's position?
8: Is it number five?
9: Number five.
7: Okay.
9: Number five. Yep. Yep.
7: It's catcher number one.
5: Catcher's one.
7: That's what I'm
5: okay. Shortstop six.
7: Yeah.
5: And
7: okay.
5: Third baseman's five.
8: Yes.
9: I'm going to give a little shout out for my Proverbs 31 wife and mother, Melanie. She gets all these. I don't know one from 10. Yeah. She just immediately, she's just a real baseball fan. Hey, David, did you play a little baseball back in the day?
8: Yes, I loved it. I'm former Air Force. I'm retired Air Force. And we used to, we were pretty good. We constantly won base championships.
9: Oh, wow. Well, what position did you play?
8: Right field, but I was a leadoff hitter.
9: Yeah, oh, there you go.
5: Probably pretty fast.
7: Yeah, fast.
9: Well, now, thank you for your service. Thank you for listening to AFR. What's your question for us?
8: My question is, which individual has the most autobiographies written about him?
5: Like in history?
8: America. Yeah, in modern day history. Yeah.
5: America.
8: Yeah, okay. Say American history.
9: Okay, guys.
7: Autobiographies, that would be him writing himself. Is that right on? Am I right on that, Tim? He wrote about himself the most?
8: No, that would actually be an official document about written in that person. I think most of them are archived in Congress, in the museum in Washington, D.C.
5: A biography about an American who has the most
8: written. That is
5: written.
8: Correct.
5: Okay, go ahead,
9: okay.
5: JD.
9: All right, I'm throwing stuff out. Mark Twain, Lincoln, George Washington, what Ronald Reagan, any of those hit for you guys?
7: I would say Abraham Lincoln. Man, I mean, you know.
9: A penny for your thoughts, Tim. What do you think?
5: Biographies about.
9: You get that, Brother Bert?
5: Penny for your thoughts about. Let me ask you this one question, David, if you can give us one more hint. Is this, are you talking the 1800s or 1900s?
8: During our founding era.
5: Okay.
8: Well, actually, in our founding era.
9: All right, I'm going to change mine to Ben Franklin.
5: Okay.
9: Throw it out there.
5: I'll just say George Washington. That's the obvious
7: answer. Thomas Jefferson.
9: Yeah.
7: I'll just take
9: the
7: other one.
9: Yeah, yeah. Covering our bases. How about that, David, from the Air Force baseball player?
5: What's the answer, David?
8: Okay. Actually, this is the official answer. It's Thomas Paine.
9: Wow.
8: There are 50 autobiographies written by 50 different men on the life of Thomas Paine. I think they're in 5 languages. I got this from, 1995, a book copyright that he contributed to the 50th autobiography of Thomas Paine.
5: Wow. How many of them have you read, David?
8: I don't know. I have this book by John Keane. He wrote on the life of Tom Paine, but he contributed to the autobiography that's archived in Washington, D.C.
5: I read Tom Jones' biography. That's pretty fascinating. And I read Tom Sawyer. I read his.
7: Hey, David.
9: Hey, that's good. Yeah. Thank you, David.
7: Thank you, David.
9: You know, I've heard that name a lot, but for all his contributions, his is not a household name.
7: No, it's
5: Thomas
7: not.
5: Paine.
9: But you guys being patriots and know all the stuff about our forefathers, you've heard that name before.
7: Okay.
5: All right, repeat our questions for the last time today, guys.
7: Okay. I have one of the original left. What is the name of the gasoline that is sold at Wally's Filling Station in Mayberry? And then, World Cup. What country has the most World Cup titles?
9: Here's what I've got. Which U.S. state is nicknamed the Silver State? Which U.S. state is nicknamed the Silver State? Next question. What are the two major elements that make up the sun?
5: My one question left is, Snickers is the best-selling candy in the U.S. What is the second, third best-selling candies or candy bars in the U.S.? Want to know the answer to that. And if you get that without looking it up, we'll send you a Trivia Friday T-shirt.
9: Oh, wow.
7: Yeah. Okay, we're going to go to Arkansas and talk to Amos, who I see on my screen is 12 years old. Is that right, Amos?
10: Yep.
7: Wow, 12 years old. I know you're out of school. What you doing this summer?
10: I don't know.
7: No, that's what most folks say. I don't know.
9: Right. Riding your bike.
7: Amen.
9: Swimming, hanging out with your buddies.
7: Yeah. Well, Amos, you want to ask, answer, or both?
10: I'll do both.
7: Well, which question you want to answer?
10: I'm going to try the one about the candy.
9: All right. Oh, wow.
5: So, here's the question is, Snickers is the best-selling candy in the U.S., what is number two and number three the best-selling, the number two and three best-selling candies or candy bars?
10: Okay. My guess is Twix and Hershey's.
5: Okay. Is this Amos I'm talking to?
7: Mm-hmm. Amos.
5: Amos.
7: Yes.
5: Okay. Twix is number 6, and your Hershey milk chocolate bar is number 4. So, good
9: try.
5: Yeah, very good guesses. there, Amos. But you got four and number six. I'm looking for number two and number three.
7: Which candy bar do you like the best, Amos? What's your favorite candy bar? Do you have one?
10: No.
7: Okay.
10: Not really.
7: Man,
10: all right.
7: Paydays are awfully good.
9: Hey, do you have a question for us?
10: Yeah, I do.
7: Go ahead.
10: It's a multiple choice. It's about Frosted Flakes. What other animal besides Tony the Tiger was on the box? Is it leopard, kangaroo, or elephant?
7: Frosted Flakes.
5: Frosted Flakes. This must have been early on because Tony the Tiger, he's been on that box forever.
7: It's been a great time for him to be.
9: That's good.
7: That. Oh.
9: Now you needed to put a little more gusto.
7: Well, I
9: that.
7: Afraid it would go out.
9: It's
7: too
9: been a
7: loud.
9: Great.
7: Yeah.
9: Great.
7: Yes. Hey, I'm going to say the elephant just for those that you gave. I have no idea, but it makes sense. Elephant might be on there to me.
9: Now the elephant. What was the other two? Cheetah.
7: Leopard.
9: Leopard.
10: Leopard and kangaroo, and then elephant.
9: I'm going to say leopard. Just to, if you get the other one, kangaroo, we'll have one of us to be right, Tim.
5: Yeah. I think we need to do rock, paper, scissors right here because I don't think any of us are
9: all
5: ready.
9: All right, what's the answer, Amos?
10: What?
9: What's the answer?
10: It's kangaroo.
7: Oh, wow.
9: Wow. Tim won by default. All right,
5: kangaroo.
9: Buddy, have a great weekend. Thanks
5: kangaroo.
9: For listening to AFR.
7: Yeah, I'm trying to figure out why. But anyway, that's good, Amos.
5: Well, you mean, so kangaroo was the first one, and then Tony the Tiger on the Kellogg's.
9: It was their contract. I'm telling you, when you're a star and then you say, I want twice the money,
5: right.
9: They'll go, we can replace
5: you. You're too big for your britches.
9: That's you right, you're too big for your pouch.
7: That's what I was thinking. That's it. Okay.
5: Who's
7: Let's
5: next?
7: Go to Yvonne in Kansas. Yvonne, thank you for calling.
11: Hello.
7: Hello. You're on. What part of Kansas are you from?
11: From Marion.
7: Okay. Wherever that meant. You know where that is, Tim?
5: JJ
9: Wood. I've been there. I did stand-up comedy at the high school gym there. Great area.
5: Okay. Hey. JJ's been all over Kansas.
7: Yeah. Yvonne, you want to answer, ask, or both?
11: Both.
7: Okay, we've got limited number. Which question do you want to answer?
11: The Silver State.
9: All right, here's the question. Which U.S. state is nicknamed the Silver State?
11: Nevada.
9: Nevada.
7: That's it.
9: Nicely done.
5: Why is that, Yvonne?
11: Why is it the Silver State?
5: Yeah.
11: Because they have silver mines.
9: All the silver mines back in the day.
5: Silver mine.
11: Is that it? I don't know.
5: Yeah.
7: Yeah. Watch Bonanza, and you'd know that, you know, because of Carson City and, Virginia City.
9: Silver State.
7: Yeah.
9: Yeah.
5: Silver State. All right.
9: What's your question for us, Yvonne?
5: I don't know that, but you have a bunch of retirees that there or something. No?
7: That's true. That is true.
11: Mine's a baseball question.
9: Tim's ready. Tim and Brother Bird are ready.
11: Yeah. Okay, there are seven ways you can get to first base. Can you name them?
5: Well, all right, let's go. I don't know.
9: You get hit by a pitch.
5: Hit by a pitch.
9: You can
5: walk.
9: Walk.
5: You get a single.
7: Well, let me ask this. To first base only or going to first base only?
11: Well, you can, you can, you got to get to first base to get to the inning. Yeah.
5: What you're asking is it a double, triple,
7: yeah,
5: homer?
7: Like a double and triple, you'd go by first base.
5: Maybe that's part of the trick question.
7: Okay.
9: All right, hey, Balk, put Balk on there.
5: No, that's incorrect.
9: Oh, Balk, you won't get to?
5: Not from home plate.
9: From
5: Balk,
9: home to
5: you
9: first?
5: Would get from first to second.
9: Oh, okay.
5: You get hit by pitch, you got a walk, you got a single, you got an error on a fielder. Okay. You said how many?
11: Seven.
5: Okay. Error, single, walk, hit by pitch.
9: It's going to get obscure. So say something about the Oregon player.
5: The only other ways you could get to first base other than those four would be what we're talking about, where you
7: get a double, a triple,
5: and a home run, and then you would cross first base.
7: Right,
5: so we're going to go with double, triple, home run, error, single, walk, hit by pitch.
10: No.
9: Fill it in. Tell us. Teach us something,
5: and quit
9: Yvonne.
5: Quit laughing so much, Yvonne. We really tried hard, and you're just like laughing in our face here.
10: I'm sorry.
5: Yeah, go ahead.
10: You want me to tell you?
9: Yes, ma'am.
5: Yes, we do.
10: Okay. Fielder's choice.
5: Okay.
10: Catcher misses the ball on the third strike.
5: That's true.
7: Pass ball.
10: And catcher's interference.
7: That is true. That's right.
5: Boy, I'm embarrassed because I knew that.
7: It makes sense.
9: I was about to say, what about that third strike thing where they have to reach up there and tag you? But that's kind of new.
10: Yeah, exactly.
5: Yeah, no, you're right. That's good. Good.
9: Very good.
7: That's a good question.
5: That was a very good question, Yvonne.
7: Thank you, Yvonne.
9: Thank you so much for listening to AFR, and have a great weekend.
5: She's got a cheerful disposition there.
9: Yeah, she does.
5: Yvonne does.
7: Okay, all let's right, go to a star.
5: Did we already repeated our question.
9: Yes, go ahead. For the last time.
5: What did you say?
7: Star in Alabama. Star, thank you for calling.
12: Hey, everyone.
7: Hello. What part of Alabama?
12: I'm visiting Sims, Alabama.
7: Okay.
5: You're visiting where?
12: I'm visiting Sims, Alabama. I live in Leakville, Mississippi.
7: Okay.
9: You want to ask, answer, or do both?
12: I'll ask both, please.
9: Which one you want to answer?
12: I'll like the one about Zacharias. John Proverbs, please.
9: Well, somebody's already answered that. You can go ahead and tell us what was John the Baptist's dad's name, since you didn't hear the answer.
12: Zachariah.
9: Exactly right. There in Luke, the first chapter. What's your question for us?
12: What is the name of John the Baptist's mom?
9: Elizabeth.
12: That's correct.
7: Yeah.
9: And they were both in their old age and unable to have a baby, and there's a lot of miracles and a lot of layers to that wonderful story. Thank you for reading your Bible. Thank you for listening to AFR. Have a great weekend.
7: And his famous letter, his name is John.
9: Yes.
7: He couldn't speak, so he had to write it out.
9: Wrote it out.
7: He did. Okay. We got time for another one. We do. Let's go to Texas. Kaylee. Kaylee, thank you for calling.
13: Yes. Hi.
9: Hey, Kaylee, you're going to need to turn your radio down. We're getting some feedback, and it's going to be some feedback for you as well. Be confusing.
13: Better?
9: All right, that is. Do you want to – what part of Texas are you from?
13: I'm from Hereford, Texas.
9: Hereford. All that cattle country right there. That is some – all the way through Hereford and over through there. Boy, lot of cattle country, all those stockyards.
7: Okay, Kayla, do you want to ask or answer or both?
13: Both, please.
7: Which question you want to answer?
13: My mom wants to do the sun one.
9: Yes. What are the two major elements that make up the sun?
13: Helium and hydrogen.
9: Nicely done.
7: Way to go.
9: Yeah, helium and hydrogen.
5: Helium.
9: What's your mom's first name?
13: Melissa.
9: Melissa, nicely done. Great little science question. The sun is made up, the two major elements of the sun, helium and hydrogen.
7: The sun and the burning bush have a lot in common. They burn and yet not consumed.
9: Oh, I like it.
7: Hey, you know what I mean? It reproduces. It's amazing. Good.
9: Tonight, if you look up in the sky, the planets are going to align. Mm-hmm. Talking about that. Neptune, Uranus, Saturn, Jupiter, Venus, and Mercury. You're going to be able to see those all lined up if the conditions
7: are
9: right.
7: And if you look down at the ground, you'll see Earth?
9: Yes. Oh, okay. I like that.
7: Yeah.
9: So there's going to be eight if you just keep on looking. Look all the way down.
5: Oh, by the way, we messed up the question earlier in the show. The geographic question, caller said, if you draw a line down from Miami, does it touch, and down to the South Pole, does it touch South America? And we said no. And at least I said no. And if you look at it, it's not Brazil that jets out that it was close to. It's over on the Ecuador side.
7: It is.
5: So that would be Anyway, we were way off on where South America was relative to the question. But yeah. Anyway,
7: Kayla, you got a question for us?
13: Yes.
7: Go right ahead.
13: Okay, so my mom wants to ask this question. The musical road that plays America the Beautiful is located in what state and on what highway?
9: The musical road, there's a musical road that when you're driving, they cut the grooves in the pavement to play America the Beautiful when you're driving in through there.
5: Seriously?
9: Yes.
7: According to how fast you go?
5: Where she wants to know where this is.
9: Yeah,
5: do you know where it is?
9: No, but I've heard about it. But
5: you mean with your tires?
9: Yeah, with your tires. Yeah. I'm going to say Route 66, but I'm just going to throw that out there. Somewhere on Route 66.
5: Yeah.
7: Man, I have.
9: You guys have a
7: I've guess? Never heard of that. That's new to me, so I...
9: You can go over a couple of these bridges, and they call them the singing bridge.
5: Can't.
9: And they've got grooves cut in there, and you can hear a tune, but it's no, like, recognizable tune. I've heard of this right here.
5: You can't believe everything. somebody tells you. You know
9: okay.
5: what I'm saying?
9: Kaylee, where is it? Because Tim's going to want to make a road trip so he and Allison can go and check this out for themselves.
13: It's on Route 66 in Tejadas, New Mexico.
5: JJ got it.
7: Man.
9: All right.
5: So it's in New Mexico on Route 66, and you can drive your car and the tires going over the grooves on the highway play that America the Beautiful?
13: Yes.
9: I rode my bicycle along with some bicyclers from Focus on the Family. I rode across the state of New Mexico, and that may have been when I heard that. And I can tell you, when you ride, we rode approximately 80 miles a day on a bicycle, and I only barely started training. My wife, the closer it got, she said, "How come you're not even riding?" I said, "I'm training up here." And I'd point to my head, and she said, "Well, show me where the life insurance policies are." Then I just started riding 5 miles, 10 miles. But we rode 80 miles a day for about 4 days. Everything, I didn't realize that your eyelids could hurt, and your eyebrows can hurt,
5: right.
9: And your toenails. Every part
5: everything
9: of me
5: can hurt.
9: Was hurting. But that's
5: but
9: probably where I heard. Yeah, I did it. Rode across the state of New Mexico, but that might have been when I heard that because we had a lot of time on our hands.
7: To hear a lot of things.
9: Yes.
5: We got time for one more call.
7: Okay, let's go into Texas. Jedediah, thank you for calling. What part of Texas are you from, Jedediah?
14: Crawford, Texas, about 30 minutes outside of Waco.
7: Yeah,
9: yes,
7: George W. Bush country, isn't it? Yeah, that's right. Hey, Jedediah.
14: Yes, sir. We actually live in the house that came off that ranch.
7: Oh, wow.
9: Oh, wow.
7: Okay,
9: that's
7: man.
9: History.
7: You want to answer, ask, or both?
14: Both, please.
7: Well, we haven't got a lot of questions left. Which one do you want to take try to answer?
14: The candy one.
5: Okay, Jedediah, here's the question, and you can rule out Hershey's milk chocolate and the Twix bar. Those have been given as answers, and they're incorrect, so rule those out. Here's the question. Snickers is the best-selling candy in the United States. What candy is second and third?
14: Reese's and M&M's is my guess.
7: Way to go.
9: Hey, didn't you say you'd give a T-shirt?
5: Yeah,
9: if somebody
5: you got it without.
9: That?
5: Did you get it by looking it up, or did you know that?
14: No, I don't need any candy at all. So I just walked over to my mom and asked her, "Do you have any idea? Just give me two common candies out there in the entire world,
5: okay.
14: And I'll guess those."
5: Well, I'll give you that, and we'll send you and your mom a T-shirt. How about that? How about that?
14: Thanks.
5: Yeah, you're welcome.
9: Hey, Jedediah, stay on the line.
5: We need to tell Cindy that we need two T-shirts.
9: Right.
5: Don't hang up, Jedediah, when we get through. But the correct answer is Reese's Peanut Butter Cups are number two. Followed by M&M's.
9: Wow.
5: And then...
9: Snickers number one.
5: Snickers number one. Would you have a guess at any of the other top?
7: My Payday's not on the list.
5: Kit Kat.
9: Baby Ruth.
5: Kit Kat 5, Milky Way 7, Three Musketeers 8, Toblerone?
9: Oh, yeah, Toblerone.
5: 9, and Almond Joy.
7: Oh, man.
5: Number 10.
7: Way to go.
5: What's a Toblerone?
9: I was joking, but then I do remember. I've seen that before. It's in a triangle box. Long
7: Jedediah.
9: Triangle box.
7: Yeah, Jedediah, we're not going to have time for your question for us.
5: Sorry about that.
7: You're going to get two T-shirts. You did good.
5: That's right. Yeah, we'll get his T-shirts.
9: You guys have
5: okay.
9: any questions?
5: I don't have any layoff.
7: All mine. The Andy, it was the mystery question. Acme is the name of the gasoline sold at Wally's Filling Station, and Brazil has won 5 World Cups. They're
9: wow.
7: the number one.
5: Do you got any left?
9: No, I'm out. But next Thursday night, I mentioned it's at the first of the show, stand-up comedy, Green Valley Baptist Church in Pontotoc, Mississippi, a ticketed event. Johnny W. and yours truly. Hope to see you there next Thursday.
5: Have a great weekend, everybody.
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15: My name is Kaylee Bush, and I am just your regular small-town daddy's girl. 4 weeks after I had won the title of Miss North Florida, I was asked to sign a contract. 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
19: 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Without any further ado, let's jump into that good news. David, where are we going first today?
2: Oh, we're going, man, I started to say Texas, but I can't really say Texas. I've got to say to the country. So how about if I say to the country, and if I say we're going to the country and it involves something that is bright green and yellow, what would you think of?
19: Bright green and yellow.
20: John Deere.
2: Thank you. John Deere it is. It is John Deere.
19: We've got one of those at the campus. Yes, I should have thought of that. Yes.
2: Yeah, exactly. Yeah, I see that all 50 states, man. It's every, well, I don't know if I've seen it in Alaska, but I've been there a lot. I just don't know that I've seen many farms in Alaska. Kind of hard to use a John Deere on the mountainside up there. But nonetheless, all over the nation, John Deere. And so what happens is they have now come to a settlement under President Trump. They're advocating what's called the right to repair. And the right to repair says that when you buy a machine, when you buy equipment, when you buy a car, you've got the right to repair it. And dealers that try to make it exclusive that you buy it, but you can't repair it, we have to repair it. John Deere was one of those, and which made the parts a whole lot more expensive because they're the only one that can supply their parts. It made labor really expensive because you can't repair your own John Deere's. You have to get them to do it. And so now they have agreed to a settlement, and it from the Federal Trade Commission, along with 5 states, has secured an employment agreement with an antitrust lawsuit. I love an antitrust lawsuit, which means they were trying to get this monopoly. That will mean that farmers can enjoy the right to repair their own John Deere tractors and farm equipment. This is free market at work, and I love free market at work. When you have choices, you have options. It's like saying, go pick any hamburger you want, but we'll tell you which one you can pick, and it can only be from approved places. It's just crazy. So I think that's a great piece of good news, and I think that it's really, really, and I love John Deere tractors. We've had others. We've had Massey Ferguson and Ford. I love John Deere, but I love the fact that if I choose one, I have the right to repair it if I can. I'm willing to buy parts from them, or if they get really expensive and don't want to be the free market, I'll buy parts from somebody else that can give me the same part for a good price. Nonetheless, this is really good free market news, and I'm glad that Trump and the Federal Trade Commission are breaking up this thing, keeping folks from making their own repairs.
19: Well, it's an American institution, and you might recall, two or three years ago, they were doing a lot of the DEI stuff, and their customers are, conservative Americans for the most part, and they spoke up, and John Deere responded and said, we won't do that anymore. So here again, responding, which is good. And I don't want to jump ahead. I hope I'm not pulling this out of y'all's stack, but it sounds somewhat related to the executive order he did, the right to fix your car, basically, from all the environmental wacko stuff, where they had all these features on the cars, and you weren't allowed to, like you're saying, get the parts yourself and work on it. You had to go back to the dealer. It's probably very related to the John Deere thing, but also tied into all the environmental stuff that they were, and he's also worked on, you can remove the DEF from your diesel trucks now, or you don't have to have the automatic, stop at the stoplight and your car dies until you're ready to go again. All those crazy things that the environmental lobby had pushed and actually used the force of government to force on people instead of, like you said, hey, if somebody wants to buy a car that stops at the stoplight and they think it's going to save, the environment or gas or whatever, more power to them, but forcing it on all of us. President Trump said, that's crazy. We got to stop that kind of nonsense.
2: And Rick, what you're talking about is exactly that the thing with repairing your own cars. That's part of the right to repair movement that's been growing under Trump. And man, I am so glad to see that automatic cutoff thing gone. I rent cars all the time because we travel and rent cars. I've had four occasions where that automatic shutoff, I would come to an intersection and it would shut the engine off, and when I would give it gas to go, it would not go. And actually, in two occasions, it went and then died, and it left me sitting in the middle of an intersection with oncoming traffic.
19: Wow.
2: So twice I've been in near really serious accidents because that stupid thing will not keep the gas running for 5 seconds while I wait at a light or while I wait for a hole in traffic or whatever. I'm so glad to see that. And by the way, anybody who thought that was going to save the planet by shutting off your engine and going dead still in the middle of a traffic stop is crazy. But that's part of that right to repair movement. They're getting rid of all that environmental nonsense. It didn't even make sense. And we've talked in previous programs on Good News about how that even in the EU, they're getting away from that climate change stuff, recognizing that it's untenable, it was unworkable, it's based on bad science, and it's killed the economies based on bad science on top of that. So it's just good to see common sense coming back.
19: Well, and you mentioned yesterday on Foundations about, the opposite of self-government being this control and regulation and all of these things where they want to micromanage everything that everybody does because it makes them feel good. They feel like they're actually doing something or solving something. They've rarely done anything in the real world or created jobs or that sort of thing. And all we're saying is let the free market decide. And if somebody comes up with a better mousetrap and a car that, is cost less for gas or whatever it might be, and electric vehicles that are becoming popular because people want them, great. But don't force it on us. Don't use the force of government and don't outlaw things like that people are enjoying and that are giving them convenience in their life. So great victory for the free market and getting back to those things. Tim, how about you, man? Where are you headed with us?
20: Well, this one is from the Epoch Times or Epic Times, and it's the FTC. It says FTC sues group behind child transgender surgery playbook, what to know. Now, this is a long article, but it's quite interesting identifying that the Federal Trade Commission has sued an influential medical organization seeking to prevent it from allegedly misleading patients about the benefits of gender-affirming care for children. Now, I know it's a mouthful. Here's the breakdown of it. So there's an organization, WPATH, which is the World Professional Association for Transgender Health. And what they've been doing is not just promoting, but literally disseminating information about how transgender procedures is beneficial for people, including children. And the FTC is suing them, saying you are giving so much misleading information. And so just part of the lawsuit, part of the filing, it says that WPATH, which again is the acronym, the abbreviation for the World Professional Association for Transgender Health, WPATH, they mislead the public by asserting that pediatric medical transition was the standard of care and medically necessary for gender dysphoria, that the effects of puberty blockers are reversible, that cross-sex hormones improve mental health, and that breast removal for children is safe, effective, and consistently results in better health and quality of life. Now, that's what the FTC is saying. This is where you misled the public, because you've been saying all these things, and that is factually incorrect. And that's part of the lawsuit is. Now, the Epoch Times does a great job in showing that WPATH challenged that and said, look, we're not misleading, because all these things are true, which we would disagree with all of those things for lots and lots and lots of reasons. But what's great is that we have seen the federal government weaponized against families, against traditional values, against businesses. And the fact now that the FTC is actually doing something to protect children, to uphold some basic ideas of biology, of reality, it is quite refreshing to see this happen. Now, of course, one of the things we know to be true is that anytime there are good guys standing up for good things, there are people that are going to challenge, they're going to sue, they're going to prevent, they're going to do everything they can to slander, defamation, whatever they can do. They're going to bring challenges, accusations, suits. They're going to try to slow roll this as much as possible. One of the things the article also points out is that of what WPATH has done, they actually gave coverage for some insurance and medical groups and organizations that would do these things, because then it would say, if for whatever reason some of these medications or surgeries went the wrong direction, because WPATH was able to offer these insurance or medical institutions and doctors with coverage saying, no, this is standard of care, so if it goes wrong, we can't be liable because we're doing what we think is the best, et cetera. It has provided a lot of financial gain for doctors and health insurance groups, et cetera, because they make a lot of money doing these detrimental things that does have negative effect on children. And then if they're not held liable to cover the insurance for the reversal or other things, they get away with it. So again, there's a lot to this article, but the fact that the FTC is actually doing things now to defend children, to try to stop the mutilization, the dishonesty of what's been going on in this crazy and arguably quite demonic movement, is really encouraging yet again to see Trump appointed officials, leadership from the White House, from Washington, D.C., to see people that are actually working to save, defend, and help those people that have been victimized, instead of further promoting the delusion and encouraging medical solutions that are not reversible in so many cases and scenarios. So great to see the FTC going after WPATH for what arguably is incredibly misleading, if not downright demonic information, encouraging kids to do these things.
0: Man, this is why I love Good News Friday, because here's a piece of news that I had no idea even existed. And it's just another reminder to some of our friends out there that get frustrated with when we don't get everything that we want, or, you know, the war in Iran hasn't ended yet, or whatever the example is. We're like, oh, just give up. They just forget all of these. I mean, I wouldn't even say dozens. I don't even think we could say hundreds. Thousands of examples of good news things happening. Agency after agency, as you said, appointees of Trump, just the incredible team that got brought in. And in every single one of those scenarios, if you had another Joe Biden or, you know, Otto Penn administration or Kamala or whoever, it would be the exact opposite. It could not be more different. So for those people that say no difference, uniparty, all that nonsense, you just gave us just one more of thousands of examples of why there really is a huge difference and why we are winning on so many levels. I love those pieces of good news. Tim, go ahead.
20: Well, yeah. So let me add one thing too, because one of the other things the article points out, and I was trying not to harp too much on this. It's a long article, but this WPATH organization, the transgender organization, they are the WPATH stands for World Professional Association for Transgender Health. The reason that world part matters is because they were the ones trying to advise the nations of the world, and many European nations have already begun to backtrack on some of what had been accepted, normalized, promoted in their nations. And they're now going, hey, we don't want to do this. And the fact that this is still being utilized, their advice, their recommendations are utilized in America, was a major problem, because many of these European nations were already going, hey, we don't trust their recommendations and advice anymore. It's so bad. But it was still having influence in America. So this is something, again, that what the Trump administration and the people that have been appointed in these positions, what has been so remarkable is that they have done phenomenal things, oftentimes against where culture was going. Well, this time it's interesting, because the American culture was continuing down a path that much of the rest of the world, Western Europe, Western civilization, has already recognized this is detrimental. We shouldn't be doing this. And yet, because you have the woke mind virus in America, the Marxist communism, whatever kind of things perpetrating in academia, and so much of social media and the left, these ideas were still promoted, even though much of the world that had already gone down this road had recognized how vile and wrong and detrimental it was. The fact, again, that we have an administration that is willing to buck the academic, the woke, the media, the medical industrial industry complex, to buck that system is really encouraging. And again, reiterating, the rest of the world was already moving this direction. And so when there are people in America that are pretending like President Trump is being extreme, in this case, he's actually doing what most of Europe is recognizing, that no, the transgender movement, this is the extreme movement. And so the FTC is doing what is already being recognized, and what should have been recognized in America from the beginning, is that doing these things to children is not beneficial for them and can have long-lasting detrimental effects. So again, really great news. It's not extreme. It's finally catching up. But the fact that people have the courage to do the right thing is really good news.
0: Yeah, very good news. And before we go to break, Tim, do you know if that group, I'm assuming that group, based on the way that title read, those are probably the people making money off this too. They're the quote unquote professionals that are getting paid to do the surgeries and the therapies and all that kind of stuff. So they, I mean, you know, that this whole thing has been a financial scam. I think it's also obviously spiritual, because it's, you know, destroying God's creation. But man, these the amount of money, I know we had some exposés on that 3 or 4 years ago, just the amount of money that these hospitals and these quote unquote professionals that are supposedly providing this service to kids, they're really just getting rich off of destroying their bodies.
20: Yeah, and the article highlights different medical professions and industries, insurance. And so there's no doubt that however this pay structure is, this incentivization, right, a bonus structure for these individuals, you know, probably not dissimilar to when Fauci was encouraging everybody to take the vaccine, and he's getting all kinds of kickbacks from all these different vaccine producers. It's probably the exact same thing. The article doesn't highlight how they're benefiting, but there's no doubt they're benefiting off this because of the people they have been helping to make money in the midst of this. So good to see that well going dry under Trump leadership.
1: You know, I want to go back and remind that the axiom for medicine for so many centuries was do no harm. And that's gone out the door, because right now, as the Bible says, the love of money is the root of all evil. Money is not the root of all evil, but the love of money. And when you love money more than you love not doing harm, that is protecting, that's where we get with this kind of stuff. We'll come up with all sorts of medical reasons. This is right if it makes me money, which is not the right thing to do.
20: Well, and Dad, too, one of the things we talk about often is the fact that when we live in a world that has rejected absolute truth, then also the idea of what is harm. Because they would say, no, it's more harmful for this boy to think he's a girl and us not allow him to transition to be it. That's more harmful. So the fact when you remove the moral foundation, the biblical foundation that gives you a standard of right and wrong, that is the basis for absolute truth, when there is no absolute truth, then not only Have we removed the idea that the medical profession, their highest priority was do no harm? Also, we've confused what is harm. And that's where a lot of these ideas have been promoted. So affirming what you are saying and acknowledging, again, this is why the significance of a Christian worldview, of a biblical and moral foundation is so important. Because if you don't have an absolute standard of rights and wrongs, then it's really hard to know what is harm and what isn't harm, even though you can have the objective reality of watching what happens in kids' lives when this is done to them. And yet, again, when there's no absolute moral standard, that's why there's confusion. But the good news is that we at least have some leadership right now that recognizes what is absolute moral truth, and they are working to protect the most vulnerable among us, the children. And this is really good news.
19: 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We're going to take a quick break. 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
20: Hey guys, this is Tim Barton from Wall Builders. I'm going to let you know about a new resource that should be a tool in your toolbox. This is the reprint of Thomas Jefferson's original draft of the Declaration of Independence. Now, there's lots of reasons it would be cool to own a reprint like this, but one of the things that I want to highlight is not only is this a reprint that is in Thomas Jefferson's own hand in cursive, it shows some of his edits along the way, which is really fun, but it also shows what Thomas Jefferson thought was the most significant grievance in the original draft. It's the longest grievance. It's the last grievance. It was a grievance against the slave trade, arguing actually also against slavery and arguing for the humanity of all that were enslaved. Thomas Jefferson thought that was the most important. Now, it didn't make it in the final draft, and we will explain why in the resource packet you get when you order one of these copies. But friends, this is something that you want in your collection. Go to wallbuilders.com and look for Thomas Jefferson's original draft of the Declaration of Independence.
19: Welcome back to the Wall Builder Show. Thanks for staying with us on this Good News Friday. Tossing it back to David.
1: Well, the government has a list of the state sponsors of terrorism. This is the terrorist nations around the world. They're on this list that does all sorts of things to indicate that they're destructive. They're after, you know, they're not for basic civilization type of stuff. And who would you say has been on that list the longest, and how long have they been there? Do you have any clue? How long have we had that list, and who's been on it the longest?
19: Like a person or a group?
1: Group, person, whatever you want to call.
19: Well, Muslim Brotherhood always comes to mind. I don't know who else.
1: Well, it goes back, the one that's been on the longest, and this goes back to 1979, is Syria. Syria has been on there the longest. Back in 1970, Assad overthrew the government of Syria, and it's kind of like Iran. The Shah of Iran used to be a great American ally. He was overthrown, and so the Revolutionary Guard took over Iran. They became radical Islam. Same thing with Syria. They had been a nation that was helpful. They were helpful in World War II, et cetera, but they were taken over by Assad in 70, and in 79, they went on the state-sponsored terrorism list, and they've been there since 79. So for 47 years, essentially, they have been on that list. They are now coming off that list, which is amazing. They're coming off that list because back in early 2025, late 2024, there was a revolution there. The new leader came in. People were really concerned about him when he came in because he's a member of Al-Qaeda. And Al-Qaeda was certainly behind a lot of what went on with when we were hit with the Twin Towers and everything back in 2001. But as he pointed out, look, I was a member of Al-Qaeda because in our neighborhood, it was Al-Qaeda and ISIS, and Al-Qaeda would protect you from ISIS, and ISIS were the really bad guys. And so the administration's kept an eye on him, and sure enough, he's been a good guy. He's not a terrorist. He's brought a lot of peace to the area, helped Christians work with Muslims, stopped so much of the Christian persecution that's going on. And so they're coming off that list, which really is good news to see them move in that direction. And this guy's a friend of America. And so Marco Rubio is now taking them off the list, and they're becoming an asset, an ally, which is nice to have more allies in the Middle East, more reasonable people in the Middle East. And a lot of the reason that actually they're more stable is that under Trump, in the first year and a half, they went in and took out a whole bunch of Hamas terrorists and a whole bunch of ISIS terrorists that were trying to destroy the nation and destabilize it. So they now have a much better situation with so many ISIS members and Hamas members gone. And by the way, for people who think we shouldn't be in Iran, you're not understanding the future on this, because Iran is the largest global sponsor of terrorism. terrorism going in dozens of nations across the world come out of Iran. And if you can stop that nonsense in Iran, and if you can destabilize them and stop their ability to export terrorism, you have now taken terrorists out of dozens of countries that would love to attack America, including the terrorists that have been in Syria. So this actually is American security by decapitating the head of terrorism in the global world. Sure, somebody else is going to come up later and take that place. But right now, no question, you'll have a safer world and a safer America if we can decapitate the terrorism that's coming out of Iran. But good news, Syria is coming off the list.
0: That I would never have guessed that would have been a piece of good news for us. Like that is an incredibly unusual piece of news, and I had not seen it. So thanks for sharing that one, David. All right, Tim, what's next for you, man?
20: This article says Trump will end $67 million in grants that fund sexually explicit sex ed. Now, in this article, it actually gives some detail of some of the absurd, obnoxious, aggressive sex ed curriculum that really is just pornographic is all it is. It's promoting, encouraging, it's incentivizing. And the federal government was giving grants for this stuff to be taught. But the one thing I do want to highlight from this article is one of the things that was in some of this sex ed material for schools. So this is for students in school. The article highlights that another part of the curricula walks minors through the process of attaining abortions. And then, for example, in California, it cites California state law that minors can have access to abortion without parental notification or consent. So it's telling kids that, for specifically in California, that they can go get an abortion. You don't need to have your parents' consent. It describes abortion as safe procedure when done under medical supervision, with the complications less than 0.25% of the time, et cetera. Now, I'm not going to get into more details. The article does get into some of the graphic nature of what is there. One of the things that we have talked about often is most parents don't know what is being taught to their kids in school. They really genuinely have no idea. We talked about many times over the last several years. One of the blessings that happened in the horror of what COVID was that a lot of parents for the first time had to come face to face with some of what their kids were learning and sometimes what they weren't learning, where there was major gaps. And among those things, a lot of parents realizing that their kids were not learning what they should and they were being taught a lot of stuff that was not appropriate at all, a lot of parents woke up. But I think a lot of parents still are under a lot of naivety and need a further awakening. And this article actually goes through and shows some of that. Now, the good news of the article is that the Trump administration, they cut $67 million in grants that was going to pornographic, sexually explicit sex ed material. And again, like I read the nicest part of the article that's not overly explicit, but was literally teaching kids how to get an abortion without letting their parents know and then telling them how safe abortions were. This is the kind of nonsense that is being taught in public schools in America. So if parents needed another reason to go, hey, we should reconsider where our kids are in school, how the education process goes. Maybe we need to homeschool or do a co-op or something. Let's talk to our church. Maybe they can start a Christian school. This is an article that highlights, again, the necessity for it. But the good news, guys, is that we have, again, leadership right now in America that says we're not gonna give grants to companies that are going to hyper-sexualize kids and encourage them to do evil things like murdering their unborn children. We're not going to pay to have that taught in schools. We're not giving grants for that. So that is amazing news. $67 million of grants have been pulled that it will no longer encourage that kind of evil to be taught in public schools in America.
1: And I'm also going to point out this is a great pro-life measure because Planned Parenthood for decades has used extremely sexually explicit material because when kids get involved in sexual activity at that level, there's more reason for abortions. And this was part of how they fed their abortion meal was through explicit sexual sex education. So having that go away is also going to have an impact on lowering the abortion rate. This is a pro-life measure as well as a good family measure.
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This is John MacArthur with another edition of Portraits of Grace. Did you know that one of the most important biblical doctrines is not explicitly found in Scripture? That doctrine is called providence, and you need a solid

0: recognizable to millions of fans for portraying the gentle pigeon lady in 1992's Home Alone 2. Fricker was 81. 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

0: Don't worry about anything, but in everything by prayer and petition, with thanksgiving, let your requests be made known to God. And the peace of God, which passes all understanding, shall keep your hearts and minds through Christ Jesus. Philippians chapter 4, verses 6 and 7. Thanks for joining us today. This is the Hour of Intercession. I'm Pastor Joseph Parker. We invite you to look with us in the Word of God to begin with in the book of Exodus, Exodus chapter 1, beginning at verse 15. Then the king of Egypt said to the Hebrew midwives, one of whom was named Shipra and the other Puah, when you serve as midwives to the Hebrew women and see them on the birth stool, if it is a son, you shall kill him, but if it is a daughter, she shall live. But the midwives feared God and did not do as the king of Egypt commanded them, but let the male children live. So the king of Egypt called the midwives and said to them, why have you done this and let the male children live? The midwives said to Pharaoh, because the Hebrew women are not like the Egyptian women, for they are vigorous and give birth before the midwife comes to them. So God dealt well with the midwives, and the people multiplied and grew very strong. And because the midwives feared God, he gave them families. Then Pharaoh commanded all his people, every son that is born to the Hebrews you shall cast into the Nile, but you shall let every daughter live. Verses 15 to 22, Exodus chapter 1. Then looking in the Gospel of Luke, Luke chapter 10, beginning at verse 25. And behold, a lawyer stood up to put him to the test, saying, teacher, what shall I do to inherit eternal life? He said to him, what is written in the law? How do you read it? And he answered, you shall love the Lord your God with all your heart, and with all your soul, and with all your strength, and with all your mind, and your neighbor as yourself. And he said to him, you've answered correctly. Do this, and you will live. But he, desiring to justify himself, said to Jesus, and who is my neighbor? Jesus replied, a man was going down from Jerusalem to Jericho, and fell among robbers, who stripped him and beat him and departed, leaving him half dead. Now by chance, a priest was going down that road, and when he saw him, he passed by on the other side. So likewise, a Levite, when he came to the place and saw him, passed by on the other side. But a Samaritan, as he journeyed, came to where he was, and when he saw him, he had compassion. He went to him and bound up his wounds, pouring on oil and wine. Then he set him on his own animal and brought him to an inn and took care of him. And the next day he took out 2 denarii and gave them to the innkeeper, saying, take care of him, and whatever more you spend, I will repay you when I come back. Which of these three do you think proved to be a neighbor to the man who fell among the robbers? He said, the one who showed him mercy. And Jesus said to him, you go and do likewise. In verses 25 to 37, Luke chapter 10. Thank you again, Lord, for your word. Thank you for how that your word guides us, counsels us, instructs us, and helps us discern your word and your will and your desire. Father, more and more, help us to be a people that are compassionate, walking in love, and are boldly standing for your word, standing on truth, and standing for life. Lord, thank you for the example of precious servants of yours like Shipra and Puah, who stood up for what they knew to be right, even in the face of not knowing the consequences. And Lord, you call all of us to stand for right, to stand boldly for life. Help us to be like Shipra and Puah in the place where you've called each one of us to be. And help us to be like the Good Samaritan, people that are willing to go through great lengths to love people compassionately and lovingly, including babies in the womb. Help us to be about your business continually in our lives and our lifestyles and all that we say and do. We thank you and we praise you. In Jesus' name we do pray. Amen. Thank you for listening to the Hour of Intercession. Our producer is Isaac Jackson. Isaac is going to lead us in prayer at this time.
1: Heavenly Father, thank you so much for these moments. And Father, thank you so much that you loved us first while we were still sinners. Father, thank you so much that you made us in your own image. And Father, thank you so much how much you value us. Father, help us to value us more as you do. Father, help us more to love each other more as you do. Father, help us to walk out in action in providing for the needs of mothers and trying to save people who are made in your image, of loving those babies because they hold your image. Thank you so much, Father, for all that you've given us and all that you are giving us. In your holy name, amen.
0: Amen. Amen. Thank you, Isaac. And thank you again for being a part of our listening family. I'd like to let all of our listeners know that our spring share-a-thon is just a few weeks away, and we're in the process of gathering stories and testimonials now to share during the spring share-a-thon, and we're hoping to hear from you. 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And tell how Christ has used the network, again, to encourage you as a follower of the Lord Jesus Christ. 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The listener storyline to call is 1-877-876-8893. Again, that's 1-877-876-8893. Again, we do hope to hear from you. We're very blessed and honored to have as our phone guest today, Brooke Myrick. She is a healthcare team manager with the Abortion Pill Rescue Network, which is a division of the Ministry of Heartbeat International, a great ministry that's helping to stand for life and supporting the great work of pregnancy clinics, actually all in many, many nations in the world as well as in the U.S. Brooke, how are you today?
2: I'm doing so wonderful. I'm just happy to be here and look forward to our time together.
0: All right. We do appreciate you taking time out of your schedule to be with us on the broadcast and to share about the work that you do. As we begin, would you take a few moments to further introduce yourself and tell our listeners again also about the Ministry of Heartbeat? I imagine many of our listeners have heard of Heartbeat, but then there may be those who may have never heard the word Heartbeat International before. And so would you tell our listeners about the work and mission of it as well?
2: Yes. Heartbeat International consists of over 3,600 pregnancy help locations. So within Heartbeat, our goal is to reach and rescue as many lives as possible around the world through an effective network of life-affirming pregnancy help. Our hope is that we can renew communities for life. I am a healthcare team manager with the Abortion Pill Rescue Network. And as you shared, that is a division of Heartbeat International. And the Abortion Pill Rescue Network consists of over 1,000 physicians, pregnancy help, medical clinics, hospitals, and pharmacists who are a part of the abortion pill reversal.
0: Okay. Well, as we start, Brooke, I want to ask, would you do this now? Again, many of our listeners, of course, would know what chemical abortion is and what abortion pills are. And sadly, it's been too much in the news in the last few years. But there may be some who, in their mind, they have no idea what a chemical abortion is and what it's about. Would you tell our listeners what that actually is? And then we want to dive in and be able to really talk about why abortion pill reversal is so important in our culture today.
2: Yes, it is very helpful to understand the truth behind chemical abortion. I'm afraid to say that much of what is shared related to chemical abortion is often not the full truth of what women are experiencing that begin a chemical abortion, and it may not fully include the facts surrounding what a chemical abortion is. So within a chemical abortion, it is a two-step process. There are two different medications involved, and they are to be taken at two different times. The very first pill that is given within a chemical abortion is called mifepristone. And so within a healthy pregnancy, progesterone is the hormone in a woman's body that is needed to sustain that pregnancy. And so the mechanism of action of mifepristone is to block that hormone. So essentially, it's blocking the progesterone, the hormone that is needed to maintain the pregnancy, And this is what destabilizes the pregnancy and makes the pregnancy at risk for being able to continue. After a woman is given that first pill, then she is to follow up 24 to 48 hours later with a second pill, and it is called misoprostol. The purpose of that pill is to lead the woman to have uterine contractions and to deliver her pregnancy. So many women, when they hear about these two pills, they can be told that this is a solution to the problem that they are encountering. They may be told that this is an option that will be private, that no one will ever know they did this, that it will be convenient. It's even been advertised as safer than Tylenol. But this is not really what we're seeing from the women that we are talking to. Many of them are not prepared for the amount of pain they will experience through this process. They're not prepared for the bleeding. Many of them do not even have an understanding of how these pills work prior to them taking them. As the accessibility for chemical abortion has increased, these pills are now available on over 70 different websites. This presents a huge challenge, as now these pills can be obtained by anyone, and they can also be used to coerce or pressure a woman into a chemical abortion. So there's just so many factors coming into play with chemical abortion today. And our hope is that we can continue to share how these medicines work. We can continue to raise awareness, and ultimately we can help women choose life and have the support they need to continue their pregnancies.
0: Okay. Well, Brooke, would you, before we go further, would you take a moment now to pray for listeners that they would have ears to hear any and all the Lord wants to say to them, in that, because there are so many who the Lord may very well use them to be able to point a daughter or a grandchild or a niece or someone they know to the hotline that can, where they can get help, or any of a number of other possibilities. So would you pray for listeners to be open to whatever the Lord may put on their heart to do in response to what they hear?
2: I would love to. Let's consider Proverbs 14:25-27. A truthful witness saves lives, but one who breathes out lies is deceitful. In the fear of the Lord, one has strong confidence, and his children will have a refuge. The fear of the Lord is a fountain of life, that one may turn away from the snares of death. Dear Lord, may we be truthful witnesses to your power, authority, your love for life as the creator of life, and your forgiveness. As your word shares, a truthful witness saves lives, and in the fear of you, we can have strong confidence and a refuge. For fear of you is a fountain of life, that we may turn away from the snares of death. Blessed are you, O Lord our God. Please give us eyes to see those around us as you see them. May we share truth and love with all of those we encounter. We ask that the church will be filled with a desire to stand boldly and courageously united for life, and united in meeting the needs of those facing unexpected pregnancies in their communities. May we seek others and see opportunities you are giving us today to encourage, support, and share with others the truth that they can choose life for their baby today and abundant life for eternity. May we honor you and make the most of every opportunity given to us and stand for life. In your son's name, amen.
0: Amen. Amen. Thank you. Our phone guest today is Brooke Myrick. She's a healthcare team manager with Heartbeat International. We'll be right back.
3: Fear of failure. Fear of financial hardship. Fear of rejection. Fear of death. And fear because of all the evil that's happening in the world today.
0: I'm Joseph Parker, and we here at the American Family Association would like to remind you, fear not, put your trust in the Lord. 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I will say of the Lord, He is my refuge and my fortress. My God, in Him I will trust." 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
5: Okay, here's an assignment for you, if you will. I want you to take some time and think about a getaway that gives you a chance to get together with other people of faith, deepen your walk with God, and make new friends, all while enjoying the Creation Museum and the Ark Encounter in Kentucky. I'm talking about joining AFA at the Ark, October 29th and 30th. This is a great opportunity to break away from the grind of everyday life and draw closer to God through special presentations from Patricia Engler and Brian Osborne of Answers in Genesis. It also includes entrance to the Creation Museum on Thursday and the Ark Encounter on Friday. Friday's dinner includes a panel discussion with Tony Vitagliano, Walker Wildman, and Wesley Wildman, Vice Presidents of American Family Association. 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
6: Jim Scudder here for today's Moment in Grace. Why should we stand for Israel? Because God says we should. Psalm 94:14 declares, "For the Lord will not cast off His people, neither will He forsake His inheritance." Though scattered for their unbelief, God promised to gather them again. "And He shall assemble the outcasts of Israel and gather together the dispersed of Judah from the four corners of the earth." Isaiah 11:12. Today, Israel is a testimony to God's faithfulness. 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

0: 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Thanks for listening to the Hour of Intercession here on American Family Radio. Our phone guest today is Brooke Myrick. She's a healthcare team manager with Heartbeat International, and she is a part of the Abortion Pill Rescue Network. And Brooke, as we begin in this segment, I'm going to take our time first to pray for our listeners as well. Father, thank you again for the privilege and the honor of having Brooke on. Lord, thank you again for the ministry, the tremendous ministry of Heartbeat International that is a wonderful tool that you're using in the body of Christ and in the kingdom of God to help save the lives of babies and support the great work that so many pregnancy ministers are doing in the building of your kingdom and in the work of equipping the church to stand for life and help save the lives of so many babies and families as well. Father, anoint Heartbeat with a fresh and mighty anointing. More and more stir the ministry to be what you'd have it to be, and stir the church to get solidly behind Heartbeat and come alongside them to pray for them and support them in all the ways you'd have us to, that we would be just co-laborers carrying out the work of helping to stand for life, to stand against abortion, and to help save babies, women, and families in the midst of all that's going on. We thank you and we praise you. Anoint Brooke and all the team that she works with. More and more prosper the work of their hands as they do the work that they do. We thank you and we praise you in Jesus' name. Amen. Amen. Well, Brooke, as we start off, I'm going to ask, would you share a testimonial, a story that can help us see why abortion pill reversal is such a gift to the body of Christ and why it's so helpful in our culture and our world today?
1: I would love to. One story is about Sierra. Sierra had four children already, and she really never thought she would consider an abortion. However, she found herself experiencing a tragedy of losing the life of her sister and going through a divorce. She began to feel numb to all that was going on around her. She became involved in another relationship and quickly found herself pregnant and now a single mother with four children. In this moment, she picked up the phone and called Planned Parenthood. They were able to see her immediately, so she drove to their facility. Sierra shares that she prayed along the way and asked God for a sign to not go through with her abortion, yet she still felt so numb and so distant from God. As she saw the waiting room full at the Planned Parenthood clinic, Sierra shares that she remembers her heart breaking as she saw all of these ladies waiting for their turn for their abortion. She said that she felt compelled to share with them they didn't have to make this choice. They didn't have to have an abortion. And yet she was also in that facility to do the same thing. Sierra did take the first chemical abortion pill and immediately knew she had messed up and walked out of this abortion facility. She said that as she pulled out of the parking lot, she saw a sign, and the sign said, if you have taken the first abortion pill, it is not too late to change your mind. And this sign had the APR hotline phone number on it. Sierra called the APR hotline, and she was quickly connected to one of the APR nurses to get a connection to a physician in her area to begin her reversal treatment. As Sierra looks back, she shares that in God's goodness, he saved her baby girl even when he didn't have to because she had made an abortion decision. Her baby girl's name is Sawyer, and Sawyer to this day is healthy and growing every day. Sierra currently is taking every opportunity she can to share with others that you are never alone and that God always makes a way for you and is always with you. So Sierra has experienced forgiveness from God from her initial abortion decision, and she's found redemption as the Lord saved the life of her child through abortion pill reversal.
0: Beautiful story. Praise God for that. So, well, tell our, again, APR, of course, stands for abortion pill reversal, as you're using that term. Tell our listeners exactly what APR is, and can you share also the hotline so that, is it correct then that anyone could point someone to call the hotline that they may know that might be in need of the Abortion Pill Reversal Network assistance?
1: Yes, that is correct. So the abortionpillreversal.com website is a great place to start. This website includes the hotline phone number as well as a confidential chat feature. So the Abortion Pill Reversal Hotline contains a team of abortion pill reversal trained registered nurses that are available 24 hours a day, 7 days a week. And their sole purpose is to be available to take calls from any woman around the world who has taken the first pill in the chemical abortion process and is experiencing regret. When these women reach out, our nurses are available to listen to them, to offer them support, and explain to them abortion pill reversal. If the woman is interested in abortion pill reversal, our team moves forward following our process to get her connected to someone in her community who can start her on the reversal treatment as soon as possible. So the way abortion pill reversal works, like we discussed earlier, that first pill blocks the woman's hormone, progesterone, that is needed to maintain her pregnancy. So abortion pill reversal is giving back to her progesterone. So our hope is that by giving her extra progesterone, we can outcompete and reverse the effects of the mifepristone that was blocking the progesterone. And we are really thankful to be able to say that our statistics show at this time over 6,000 lives have been saved through abortion pill reversal. And we hear from these women and they are sharing their stories with us and they are so thankful that they have had the opportunity to have a second chance to choose life. And, you know, as we think about these women that call, a common question that I get is, what is a typical caller like? And, you know, I think if we all ask ourselves, how many of us have ever made a decision and we experienced regret? And would we have liked a second chance to reverse that decision? I think if we're all honest with ourselves and with that question, we will all say that we've all made decisions in our life that we have experienced regret. And thankfully, the Lord in his goodness and kindness, he provides forgiveness for any decision that we make. And so these women that we are talking to, they come from all classes, ages, ethnicities, religious. They come from all backgrounds. And these women present similarly. They can be tearful. They can be anxious, afraid, but they all desire immediate help to rescue their child. And that is what we are here for, to provide them that immediate help to save the life of their child.
0: Mm-hmm. Well, you know, again, I really appreciate you sharing about the process, how it works, and just what can be done. Would you share again both the website and can you share also the phone number as well for people just to be knowledgeable about those?
1: Sure. So the website is abortionpillreversal.com. And on this website, you will see the phone number listed. That phone number is 1-877-558-0333. And we are available 24 hours a day, 7 days a week.
0: Hmm. Now, Brooke, I wanted to ask you this question. In view of the fact that this has been a highly successful, to a great extent, way to counter what happens when an abortion pill, the first abortion pill, has been taken, why isn't there so much more support for Heartbeat and helping them to get the word out about this? Because there's so many people who don't know about it. Why would you say there isn't more support to really help Heartbeat get the word out about abortion pill reversal?
1: We have faced many challenges in our attempts to share this message and to share this truth and this option. Unfortunately, at times, our advertisements have been not able to go through as they should have been able to. We have had challenges of censorship. I think there are many that don't fully understand that the Lord is the creator of life and that he gives all life. There are many messages being communicated today. And apart from the Lord and his ability to help us to see truth, it's very easy to believe what you see or what you hear. We are continuing to equip pregnancy help organizations to share the message of abortion pill reversal, and we are continuing to do all that we can to share this message. And anytime there is an opportunity for us to raise awareness, we are so thankful, and we praise God that He allowed for us to have words to share in hopes that many more women that are finding themselves in a situation where they have taken that first pill, that they would know that there is a second chance for them to choose life.
0: Mm-hmm. Would you share another illustration or story that helps us to better see why this work is so important?
1: Yes, we have so many stories, and it's such a joy to share them. I think of Crystal. She took a pregnancy test at work one day and found it to be positive. She called her boyfriend to share the news, and unfortunately, he wasn't pleased. She then proceeded to contact an abortion facility in her area and immediately went in for an appointment. She took the first pill in the chemical abortion process and left the facility. Crystal shares that as she got on the highway, she became hysterical, thinking of what she had done. She knew she regretted it, and she did not want to have an abortion. She says that she took the first exit and got off the highway and pulled off the road and immediately picked up her phone and began looking on the internet to see if there was a way she could reverse this decision and have a second chance to save her baby. She found the abortionpillreversal.com website and called the Abortion Pill Rescue Network. She shares that she was immediately greeted with compassion and kindness and was quickly connected to an abortion pill reversal pregnancy help clinic in her area to begin reversal treatment. Crystal gave birth to a healthy baby boy and named him Leo. And to this day, Leo is thriving and growing, and Crystal is so happy being a mother to him. And we're just so thankful that she called and that we had the opportunity to play a small part in her story of saving the life of her son.
0: Mm. Brooke, would you take time now to pray for there may be individuals, some women that are listening right now, that they're in that very position, they're considering abortion, or maybe they've taken the first pill. Would you pray for them at this time?
1: Yes. Dear Lord, we just want to come to you now to lift up any woman, Father, who finds herself facing an unexpected pregnancy. Lord, may she have peace that could only come from you, and may she know that she is not alone. God, I pray that she would be able to be connected and find a pregnancy help location in her area, or that you would provide for her someone within her church or her community to walk alongside her and to remind her of your truth, that you are with her, that you will never leave her. And God, we just pray and ask for any woman that has taken that first abortion pill, Lord. We pray that with any regret she is experiencing, God, that you will just light the path, that you will lead her and guide her to the hotline, that she will call the abortion pill reversal hotline, and that we will be able to connect her to the help that she is looking for to have a second chance to choose life and to ultimately save the life of her child. God, thank you that for all of these women that call the hotline, thank you that we have the opportunity to offer prayer to them and to offer the good news of your son, Jesus Christ, who ultimately provides us with abundant life, eternal life. And Lord, we just thank you. Thank you that we have the opportunity to stand for life, and may you fill us with the boldness and the courage to always stand for this truth. And it's in Jesus' name we pray. Amen.
0: Amen. Amen. And Father, I too pray for any woman that may be in that place as well. Father, just cause your Spirit to do a mighty work in her heart and help her to do all she can to call the hotline and to do what she can to seek to save her baby. And Father, more and more, help the church to rise up and be the entity that comes alongside Heartbeat to help get the word out about this wonderful opportunity called abortion pill reversal. We thank you and we praise you. In Jesus' name we do pray. Amen. Our phone guest today is Brooke Myrick. She's a healthcare team manager with the Abortion Pill Reversal Network, a part of Heartbeat International. We'll be right back.

0: Do you know how much time technology is actually taking from your life? 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Now, don't do this to feel guilty. 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
1: The music of Casting Crowns with Love Moved First. Thanks for listening to the Hour of Intercession here on American Family Radio. Our phone guest today is Brooke Myrick. She's a healthcare team manager with the Abortion Pill Rescue Network, a division of Heartbeat International. And she's been sharing some very exciting news and insight about a wonderful gift the Lord has given to the body of Christ that counters the effects of the abortion pill and can be used and has been used wonderfully to save many, many babies' lives. Again, abortion pill, the Abortion Pill Rescue Network. We're encouraging every single listener, find out more about this. Find out how you can be involved. Find out how your church can get involved, because there's so much individuals as well as so much the churches can do to help the wonderful ministry of Heartbeat get the word out about this, as well as touch the lives of many women who may have gone down that road and taken the first pill. So, Brooke, can you share with us another testimonial story?
2: Yes. Elizabeth discovered she was pregnant after she and her boyfriend had parted ways, and then she began to consider what life would be like as a single mom. Her family and friends left her with doubts about continuing her pregnancy. Elizabeth visited a Planned Parenthood and felt very pressured, she shares, to begin her chemical abortion. After taking the first pill, Elizabeth heard very soon after taking the first pill, she heard back from her ex-boyfriend, and he actually shared his desire for her to keep the baby. She was just filled with an overwhelming, immense regret at what she had done. Elizabeth found the phone number to the abortion pill reversal hotline, and she called, and she was quickly connected to a physician in her area that was able to start her on the reversal treatment, and she saved the life of her child. Actually, in January of 2024, Elizabeth gave birth to her daughter, Evelyn. She's often sharing pictures and updates, and Evelyn is just growing and is so full of joy and brings so much happiness to Elizabeth, and she is so thankful she had the opportunity to have a second chance to choose life through abortion pill reversal.
1: Mm. You know, each of the stories you share, Brooke, are such beautiful and powerful stories of God's grace working through the work of the Abortion Pill Rescue Network. And I think of this too. I recently had a chance to see a Heartbeat International calendar with pictures, and it was such a beautiful calendar. It had pictures, and it showed the pictures of children who had been, a number of which had been rescued through the Abortion Pill Rescue Network, who probably wouldn't be here if it were not for how God has used the Abortion Pill Rescue Network as it has. So, again, a beautiful calendar. And I recently got a new one in the mail, and it, too, has some beautiful pictures with wonderful story, again, pictures with the children on it, with apparently wonderful stories behind each picture. So I was really grateful to get that new copy. So, well, is it correct then that, like, basically the one of the ways, that a critical part of the way the network works is they help the woman connect with a doctor that's in their community that can help administer to it. Am I correct in understanding that part of it?
2: That is correct. So anytime a woman calls and she's interested in abortion pill reversal, after walking through our process, we are able to connect her with either a physician. We even have pregnancy help medical clinics. We even have hospital networks, and we have pharmacists now who are a part of making the reversal treatment possible. And the amazing thing about this is women are calling from all over the world because, as we shared earlier, we have all made decisions in our life where we experienced regret. And many of these women never truly wanted an abortion to begin with, but many of them share they felt they had no other choice. And a common theme that they are sharing is that they felt all the stressors and pressures they were facing in their life, combined with possibly family or friend influence, it all became so large that they felt like the abortion was going to be a solution to their problem. And so they are all united with these same situations. And when they call, we are able to provide them a second chance to choose life. And through abortion pill reversal, there is a success rate of up to 68%. So we are so thankful that at this time, over 6,000 lives have been saved. And God just continues to pave the way for this work to be possible. And we just continue to pray for protection over these life-affirming efforts, and that this work will continue to grow and advance. And we are just amazed at the God we serve, as we even have physicians in countries all over the world. So even when a woman calls, maybe from an area that we haven't been familiar with, we began reaching out to those that we know that are also a part of life-affirming ministries in their countries. And God continues to open the doors for us to have connections to physicians that are able to help these women. Mm-hmm. Abortion pill reversal, like we shared earlier, is available. Help is available 24 hours a day. So any woman can reach out. And if she comes back to abortionpillreversal.com, that website, she will see the phone number and a chat feature to reach our team.
1: Okay. Again, you said abortionpillreversal.com is the website, correct?
2: Yes. Yes.
1: All right. And share the phone number one more time again, please.
2: The phone number is 1-877-558-0333.
1: All right. I think we might have time for maybe one more story before our time runs out.
2: Okay. Sarah found herself not in a great situation with her baby's father. This began to put a lot of stress on her. She went to an abortion clinic in her community, and she was given the first pill in the chemical abortion process. She took this first pill and shares that she also found immediate regret. Her mother actually was with her and found the abortionpillreversal.com website, and Sarah immediately called asking if there was any way she could save the life of her baby. She talked to an APR nurse and was connected very quickly with an APR physician in her community to begin reversal treatment. Sarah shares she felt very nervous, wondering if her baby would survive after her decision to begin a chemical abortion. And we are so happy to say that her daughter, Amelia, was born healthy and happy, and she is now 10 years old. She is very smart. She is successful in school. She is playing many sports. And Sarah just shares that she is so thankful as she looks back and reflects on her story. And every chance she gets, she wants to share so that other people can believe that abortion pill reversal is possible and know that this is a choice for them so that more lives can be saved.
1: Mm-hmm. Again, I imagine many of our listeners could listen a long time to so many of these beautiful stories of how God has used abortion pill, the Abortion Pill Reversal Network, to save many a child. So thank you again for sharing each of the testimonies you shared. And one more time, share the website and that phone number, please.
2: Yes, you can go online to abortionpillreversal.com, and you can reach us by phone at 1-877-558-0333.
1: All right. Brooke, what would you like to see churches do to be more supportive of the ministry behind the Abortion Pill Rescue Network?
2: I think the church plays such a huge role in the life-affirming pro-life stance. I think oftentimes it can be easy for churches to maybe think that the pregnancy centers are providing this assistance to those in their communities. But I would like to share that I believe the church has such a powerful opportunity, because while pregnancy help organizations are available to provide that immediate assistance to women and men and their families, the church has the opportunity to walk alongside these women and men with their children and to provide them long-term support, life-on-life discipleship. Many of these families need someone to come alongside them and show them a better way to live a life for the Lord. And we know that as these women are hearing the gospel in the pregnancy center, it may take time for that seed to grow and for them to come into a saving relationship with our Lord. And that could be something that could happen as they are welcomed into the church, as they find people within the church to love on them and to support them and to help them. And so I think the church has a great opportunity to provide support to these women and to also raise awareness for the options that women have to choose life for their child and to parent and to raise strong, happy, and healthy families. So we are praying for churches, and we are here to help in any way that we can as well.
1: All right. Well, Brooke, thank you so much for being with us today, and we certainly appreciate you and inviting all of our listeners to pray much for the work of Heartbeat and the work of the Abortion Pill Rescue Network. And as we normally do before we end the broadcast, if you're listening today and you've never made the eternally important decision of asking Jesus Christ to come into your heart to be your Lord and Savior, today is a good day, a great day to be saved. If you'd like to make that step, invite Him to come in to save you, to forgive you, and make you new. He'll be glad to do that. Would you, if you'd like to make that step, would you, from your heart, pray this prayer with us even now? Lord Jesus, thank you for loving me so much that you came into this world a long time ago. You lived. You died on the cross to pay for all our sins. 3 days later, you rose up from the dead so that I could be saved. Lord, I confess I've sinned and done wrong in many, many ways. Lord, I repent and I turn from all the wrong I've done. Forgive me, Lord, for all the wrong that I've done. Lord Jesus, come anew into my heart. Be my Lord and Savior. You said in your word, whoever calls on the name of the Lord shall be saved. Right now, Lord, I'm calling on your name. Lord, save me. Fill me with your Spirit. Help me to follow you all my life. Thank you for saving me. In Jesus' name, amen. Well, if you prayed that prayer and gave your life to Christ, we want to be in touch with you. Again, my email is joseph@afr.net. 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
2: Yes, abortionpillreversal.com, and the phone number is 1-877-558-0333.
1: All right. Thank you so much, Brooke, for being with us. 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
2: And welcome to another edition of Reason and Company. Ed Vitagliano and Fred Jackson. Well, Fred, it is Pride Month in most of the country. And we had an incident here in Major League Baseball. What happened?
3: Yeah, the San Francisco Giants, several players, they had a night where they were, you know, they used the rainbow and they put it on their caps. Well, there were several players for the Giants. Now, this is San Francisco.
2: Right.
3: Kind of the birthplace of all the problems. On their hats, they put a verse from Genesis 9, which is the God's covenant that we wouldn't send a flood again. And the rainbow was a symbol
2: right.
3: of that covenant. So that's what they put on their hats underneath there. Well, the league didn't like it, and they've chastised these players. So Missouri Senator, Republican Senator Josh Hawley, he is taking the Major League Baseball to task for this and saying, wait a minute, this is a double standard. Because you've celebrated things like Black Lives Matter publicly in the past. I think it was the LA Dodgers a few years ago. They celebrated a drag group that was making fun of Catholic nuns.
2: That's true.
3: And the league said nothing about that. So what Josh Hawley is saying, you can't have a rule that only applies to Christians with a message.
2: Yeah, this is a religious freedom issue.
3: Yeah.
2: If you go to afa.net, we have a petition that we're asking people to sign in support of the baseball players who were proud of their faith. And so if you'd like to sign that, go to afa.net and letting these ball players know we have their back. Amen. Well, that's all we've got for Reason and Company today, and hope you join us next time.
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5: So Hannah, she's just one of the women who did struggle with infertility in the Bible.
6: No matter who we are, we can be inspired by the fact that Hannah took her pain to God and God heard her and was with her.
5: So when she was praying at the temple, she had been weeping and not eating, and her lips were moving, but her eyes were closed, and the priest was like, hey, why are you drunk at the temple?
6: Because yeah. It can become an obsession when you want a child so deeply.
5: And desiring that baby and to be a mama. Every holiday, every Mother's Day.
6: This is not a show that's going to promise you a certain outcome. But this is a show that says, however God answers your cry, we know that he's enough.
5: Hey, I'm Anne, and you are listening to Hannah's Heart on American Family Association. Thank you so much for tuning in today. If you are new here, we are a radio show, podcast, and really ministry that focuses a lot on couples who have been struggling with infertility and miscarriage, child loss, just different things like that. But if you've been along for the ride for the last few years, you know that we've also talked about disabilities and singleness later in life than what you expected, and foster care, adoption, and so many nitty-gritty things in between. And so we thank you for being here today. And we just pray that if you're needing encouragement today about those things, that you'll stay and listen to what we have to share with you today. Kendra is not with us. She is out of town with her family, but we'll be back, I think, next week. She should be back on. And so we will hear back from her later. But I do have an amazing guest. You have actually been on before. She's been a few years.
7: Yeah, yeah.
5: Amanda Frederick. I said that right.
7: You did.
5: Right?
7: Okay. Yeah. Mm-hmm. You're good.
5: We have actually, can we say old friends now?
7: Yeah.
5: Are we allowed to
7: say that?
5: I think
7: so. It's been a while.
5: Yeah. But we met, well, we can get into how we met and stuff in a little bit. But honestly, foster care.
7: Yeah.
5: Is how I met you.
7: Yeah.
5: And now you've become even closer through our family over the many years now. And so I wanted you to come on today, and I want to let you kind of give your little intro of why I would have you on. But we had you on the first time to talk about your infertility journey.
7: Yeah.
5: And your
7: long one
5: baby who ended up coming when, if I'm remembering right, you had kind of gotten to the point of like, okay, I think I've just accepted this.
7: Oh, yeah, yeah. We had accepted it. I said, we're not trying anymore after I turned 40. And I turned 40 in July and was pregnant with her in September. So

0: there we are.
1: Oh my goodness. Yeah. Which is wild.
0: It is.
1: She's just beautiful. And she now is. She's how old?
0: She'll be 3 in just a couple of weeks.
1: Which is
0: so
1: nice.
0: Yeah.
1: That happens so fast.
0: Yeah. What an incredible little journey it has been. Yeah.
1: Yeah, because last time we had you on, you were like...
0: I was very pregnant.
1: 38
0: weeks. Yeah, I had her exactly a week after that.
1: Oh,
0: so went to the day.
1: It went to the day.
0: Yeah.
1: Well, and so we're so thankful for Eliana. And I will have to add your first story in the show notes for people to go back and listen to.
0: Yeah, sure.
1: It's very encouraging. And also just like, man, okay, so I'm not the only one who it seems like the Lord's taken forever to answer this prayer.
0: Yeah, absolutely.
1: But today, you're here for a whole nother reason.
0: Yeah.
1: Can we get into what you do for a job?
0: Yeah, so I own a mental health private practice, and I focus mostly on kids. I do see a handful of adults, but I work a lot with behaviors, ADHD, ODD, some autism, just some different neurodivergent kiddos. I do a little bit in trauma, not as much as I used to. And I don't do as much trauma anymore because it seems there's lots of people who have a lot of good training in trauma and are handling a lot of that. There are not as many clinicians who want to deal with behaviors, though. And so, because your office has to be designed in a certain way.
1: Correct.
0: And things of that sort. So I do a specific type of therapy for behaviors called PCIT, which stands for parent-child interaction therapy. There are only a couple of people in the entire state of Mississippi who are certified in PCIT. I am the only one north of Jackson who has a certification in PCIT. There are a couple of other clinicians at UMMC in Jackson who are also certified in PCIT. But it's kind of a PCIT desert land where in other parts of the country, PCIT is really big.
1: Okay.
0: But as it states in the title, it works with the parent and the child. So it's not just for the child is is technically the client or the patient, but the parent is very much a part of it. My favorite thing about it, I had a kiddo graduate this morning, and one of the things I said to that kid's parent was, as they were talking about the progress the kid has made, I said, but you guys did it, right? Mm-hmm. And PCIT is nothing that I do. It's not like I did anything. Well, not real, but I mean, you know, it's you guys. It's you guys as parents that do it.
1: Mm-hmm.
0: So, yeah. Yeah, all that therapy, love it.
1: Yeah. Well, it's so good. We got to know each other through that,
0: mm-hmm.
1: Because of foster care, and I think it's so good. When I don't even remember necessarily how we got connected. I think a social worker told me,
0: yeah.
1: "Hey, I think you should seek her out," and so we did. And you were talking about everything in Jackson and around Mississippi that we don't have much.
0: Yeah.
1: We're talking about Mississippi because that is our home state. That is where American Family Association is located. And so if you're in other parts of the country, I would highly encourage you to seek this out if needed.
0: Yeah.
1: If any of what she's talking about resonates with you and your family right now. But you told me on the phone, I remember, because we had a kiddo in foster care at the time. We knew he would probably not be with us very long.
0: Yeah.
1: And you're like, my type of therapy is not short time.
0: Yeah.
1: You know, it is
0: yes.
1: It is very intentional, and it is very what is my word of like bonding?
0: It's attachment based.
1: Yes, that's what you said. Okay.
0: Yes.
1: And so mm-hmm. Us knowing this child more than likely would not be with us very long.
0: Right.
1: You were nervous about like,
0: correct.
1: I don't think we need to have this attachment.
0: Yes.
1: So we were careful on how we, because we did go ahead and start therapy because
0: how we approached
1: of,
0: it.
1: Yes, because of the, I hate to say problems, the behaviors.
0: The intense behaviors that you were dealing with.
1: Yes.
0: Yeah.
1: He had very intense behaviors. And so we wanted to do something. And so that is how we got to know you and really learn an appreciation for PIC.
0: Yeah, absolutely. Absolutely. It has been a really good therapy for many of my families. You know, there's certifications and trainings I have and other stuff, but PCIT, as far as successful completions, is by far my most effective therapy.
1: Mm-hmm.
0: And I think that's just because it does involve everybody. You know, kids, when they have behavior issues or if they are neurodivergent or whatever they've got going on, they don't just get magically get better in and of themselves, mm-hmm. right? I don't have a magic wand that I can wave in 30, 45 minutes and bam, once a week.
1: Once a week.
0: Right? And they've got all these hours that they're with their caregivers that I'm not with them. So it doesn't matter if I know how to handle their behavior in my office. Mm-hmm. It matters that the parent knows how to handle those behaviors and what to do with them.
1: Very different thing.
0: It is. And it doesn't matter if I have a great attachment with them. A lot of the kids that I see do, you know, end up having a good relationship with me and me with them, and it's great. But at the end of the day, it matters when you talk about behaviors and defiance and things like that. It matters they have a great relationship with you as their parent, you know, and their caregiver.
1: Well, do you mind walking us through that? Like, what does, I can tell you about it because we have now had two kiddos through foster care to come see you and our own son that we've adopted. And just because foster care and adoption is part of Mark's story doesn't mean my own biological daughter might not make her way through
0: there. Oh, absolutely. Yeah.
1: So it's just happened that it's through foster care that we've come to you. But Mark actually graduated about 3 years ago because it was right before Ellie was born.
0: It was.
1: And then we are back for round two as he's gotten older. And I approached you or I called you in January.
0: Yeah.
1: I have called you before in January.
0: You have.
1: And just said, I don't know what I'm doing. Something, you know, something's got to change. I don't, you know. And so you've said, okay, tell me what's going on.
0: Yeah.
1: That sounds like me. I think that helped more than anything.
0: Yeah. Sometimes you just need to, I think sometimes parents just need to know, first of all, they're not alone. I have said so many times that I wish I had the ability and the capacity to do like a support group for my parents who have kids with, you know, some type of neurodivergent issue, especially because so many of you guys, Anne, feel like you are the only ones
1: and you're not,
0: you know, like you're not the only one. And I really, like, there's been so many times where I wish I could introduce so many of you guys to each other and be like, y'all really need to talk to each other because your kids are so similar. Yes, there's HIPAA rules. But you know, that, because your kiddos sometimes are similar and, you know, and your challenges are similar. Does that fix your challenges? It does not. But for you guys to know that you are not the only one dealing with these behaviors and struggling with them and not always knowing what to do about them, right? I don't always know what to do about them. I don't have every answer to every single problem or situation or scenario that presents itself, you know?
1: Mm-hmm. What would a parent look for? We're talking about neurodivergent and ODD, all those things. What would a parent start looking for to think, like, okay, maybe I should seek out counseling or therapy?
0: Yeah. So I'll say this, you know, there's a lot of normal behaviors because kids are kids. And sometimes they will be defiant, right? Sometimes, especially when you talk about PCIT was originally created for kids who are around 2.5 to about 7, you know. And I had a friend of mine at church, their teenager who's 17, he asked me the other day, he said, Miss Amanda, why does a 3-year-old need therapy? And I said, it was a really good question. And I said, you know, there are certain things that are normal. When you look at development, how brains develop, right, about the time kids turn 3 is when, prior to 3, most kids are using their right side emotional brain and struggle to tap into the left side logical brain.
1: Okay.
0: Well, about 3 is when we start trying to bring these two things together. The little brains are trying to learn some logic, but they still have a strong emotional, and sometimes those, you know, and then we have major tantrums over, you know, a sticker that fell on the floor, you know. It's like, what is happening? Some of those things are normal, but it's when you have a lot of aggressive behaviors is what I would say. You know, those kids who are hitting their parents, hitting other kids, pushing kids down all the time. And it's not like a random, this happens every now and again. It's a daily, we're having major meltdowns that last 20, 40 minutes, you know, these sort of things, not a couple of minutes. You know, so it's really how heightened is that behavior and how long is this lasting? How long has this been going on? You know, is this just a developmental stage? And usually, you know, when it's gone on for months at a time and by the time most parents get to me, and they are so frustrated, mm-hmm. and they are so done, and they are so worn out, they just want me to fix it yeah. real quick because they're about to lose their mind, right?
1: Yeah.
0: So certainly once you're there, yeah, you should probably call somebody.
1: Call somebody. Because there for a while, I think it's definitely gotten better over the last year, few years, but I mean, counseling and therapy for especially your kid, that can sound very negative.
0: Oh,
1: like
0: for sure.
1: You're definitely not doing something right if you're 3-year-old.
0: Yeah, something's wrong with you. Yeah.
1: Yeah. Mm-hmm. What would you say to someone feeling guilty about that?
0: Well, I'll say this. You know, there are certain things that we do. I mean, our kids do model a lot of behavior sure. after us,
1: yeah,
0: right? It's terrifying. But, you know, I don't. You say that, but then you're also like, I don't recall ever running out of the house naked with a popsicle, like running down the driveway, climbing a tree.
1: Yeah, I never did.
0: You know, it's like, I don't, I'm pretty sure I didn't do that. And I'm pretty sure they didn't see me do that. And so, you know, there's certain things where you can go, that definitely was not me. I mean, there are things that we do, but it's not always us. You have biology that comes into play yeah. and into effect. You know, mental health, like a lot of things, genetics play a factor. You know, right. often when I have a kid, for instance, who has ADHD that is diagnosed, it is not unusual for at least one of their parents to have ADHD that may or may not have been diagnosed.
1: Gotcha.
0: But often I hear a parent, you know, they'll say, well, when I ask about their mental health, they'll say, well, I've never been diagnosed, but you know, and they kind of go through it. And so, yeah, I think anytime you're just really overwhelmed by, you know, the behaviors. And I have met with families. I met with a family recently that I said, your kiddo just doesn't meet criteria to be in therapy. Like, I don't have a clinical reason mm-hmm. to put them in therapy. And they just needed to hear that. Like, they needed to go, okay, I'm being too worried too fast because so-and-so made a negative comment about my kid, right? Yeah. And I have no problem as a therapist telling people that because I don't want to see your kid for years, first of all.
1: Yeah.
0: You know, I want them to be able to, I want all of you guys to be able to go and do your thing and know how to handle things. I'm not going to keep a kid just to keep a kid, you know? That doesn't even make sense to me.
1: It doesn't even make
0: to
1: sense.
0: To me, it doesn't make sense, so...
1: Can we walk through, and I think I butchered it while ago, PCIT.
0: Mm-hmm.
1: Okay, can we walk through how that's different than me to bring my kid to you and y'all go sitting on a couch and talking?
0: Yeah, so PCIT uses a didactic type system, coaching system, where you have you guys, the parent and the child, and if you have both parents that are participating, only one parent goes in the room at a time. So I have what I call my PCIT room. It's a small room that has a two-way mirror, so I can see. I'm not in the room, but I can see in the room. There's a microphone in my ceiling in there so that I can hear. And then the parent has a device in their ear so they can hear me. Mm-hmm. And it's a very simple room. Table, couple of chairs. They are adult size table and chairs. Mm-hmm. And people are like, why are your table and chairs adult size? Because kiddos who have behavior problems throw child size tables and chairs.
1: Okay, I haven't thought to ask that.
0: And so we do big things. And the room is not decorated because kids throw things off the wall and, you know, all these type of things. So there's a lot of intention behind the design of that room. The light switch for that room is on the outside of the room. It's in my office. That way I don't have a kid playing with a light switch while they're parents trying to do therapy, right?
1: Mm-hmm.
0: And so you have to kind of think through those things. But the parent is in the room with the child alone. I am talking to that parent and basically teaching them and coaching them on some very basic play therapy type skills. Okay. I have people that call me all the time, my kid needs play therapy. Okay. I'm not a play therapist. I don't pretend to be. I don't say that I am. Okay. Do I know how to play with kids? I absolutely do. But did I go through a program in grad school for play therapy? I did not.
1: Correct.
0: Okay. But PCIT teaches you some of the very basics of play therapy so that the goal is that you are your child's therapist at home for 5 minutes a day during what's called special time.
1: Yes.
0: Okay. Now you can call it special time. That's what I call it. I've had other kids call it different things. I had one kid one time he called it celebration time. And after about the third time he came in and I said, hey, how was celebration time or how was special time this week? He went, Miss Amanda, I have told you it's called celebration time. And I was like, you have told me that. I apologize.
1: From now on. Special time becomes very special. We look forward to a special time.
0: Yes, all kids look forward to it, Ann. So that's one thing I try to tell all parents. When you start doing this, your kid's going to love it. And they're like, I'm sorry. You know, like my kid doesn't even like me. But, hey, that first week. And then they're like, oh, my gosh, they asked me for it all day long. I'm like, yes.
1: Which is so sweet and really so simple. They want 5 minutes.
0: That's all they want.
1: Yeah,
0: they just want 5 minutes. That 5 minutes, of course, is very specific. There are certain things we're not saying during that time, excuse me, which includes giving any kind of commands, no questions.
1: Which is the no question thing is so hard for me.
0: It is for all parents.
1: You don't realize how many questions you ask those kids.
0: No, people do not.
1: When you're, do you want the blue one or the red one? Do you want him here or do you want her here? You know, like,
0: yeah.
1: I was driving myself crazy trying to learn not to ask questions.
0: I know. It's so interesting because most of my parents, I do an observation session of the parent and the child before, you know, we start coaching sessions just to kind of see where we are and what's our baseline and how do you guys interact. And in 5 minutes, there's a period where I literally put every single word you say in a category, right? And I'm just, you're talking and I'm whatever. Most of my parents average in a 5 minute period between 20 and 25 questions in 5 minutes.
1: Wow.
0: That's the average.
1: And we're talking about parent playing with kid, not meaning to overwhelm this kid.
0: Correct.
1: You're playing with them and you just don't realize that you're asking.
0: And a lot of times, Ann, it's in like a lot of parents, it's just like in teaching mode, right? What color is this? What noise does this make? Where does this go? You know, and the kid's just like, I don't care. I just want to play. I had this Play-Doh that Walmart used to sell individually and always by the individual tubes. And it was red, but it was orange, but it was pink. Okay. It was one of those colors where it was like, depending on who was looking at it, would depend on what color it was. And oh my gracious, those poor kids, because their parents always, what color is this? Because like, it's red. And they're like, no, what color is it? And they're like, it's orange? No. And the kid just wants to play with it. They don't care if it's red or orange or pink. They just want to make a giraffe, you know?
1: Yeah.
0: So it's, yeah, it can be frustrating. So that's one of the reasons we don't ask questions. One of the many reasons it can be frustrating.
1: It can be so hard not to ask questions. Yeah. And then even as a command of like, yeah, put the block over here. Yeah, stack the block there. You don't realize how often. Yeah. And then I can't remember. You can probably remember more of what you've said. But like just describing it in like an everyday way of why. Mm-hmm. Why would that overwhelm a kid?
0: So first of all, the main point of the first phase of PCIT is child-directed interaction, meaning the kid is in charge of the play, okay? So when you start asking questions, oh, well, where do you want Cinderella to go, right? Do you want her here? I have parents too. You want me to put Cinderella right here? Well, that's you taking over. Okay. Right? You're the one, when you start making suggestions, well, can I put this over here? Can I put the, do you want this bed to go up here? Well, now that would make, why did you put the toilet in the kitchen? Now, wouldn't it make more sense if we put it over here? You know what I mean? It's always, parents are trying to take over. But the commands, you know, and those are all those indirect commands. Can you, you know, can you hand me that blue crayon? It's an indirect command. It's a question, but it's also an indirect command. Because when that kid doesn't or they ignore you, then you're feeling some type of way because I told them, why won't you hand me the blue crayon? And it's like, just reach over and get the blue crayon if you want it, okay? Like, just get it. But it is, it's overwhelming. And a lot of times they're trying to focus. We hinder their focus. Parents talk about how my kid can't focus on anything. Well, you won't stop talking. Like, stop asking them 15 questions and they can focus on rolling out that Play-Doh and making that giraffe, you know? Be quiet.
1: That's too funny.
0: Yeah. Yeah.
1: Because it can seem like such simple things. And like, this is not the kind of therapy that you're not saying. Like, right now, we haven't talked about discipline and I don't know if we'll get into all that. But, you're not saying that the kids can do no wrong. This is literally during special time.
0: Only.
1: That
0: during
1: doesn't mean
0: special
1: that the
0: time.
1: Parent is not
0: that
1: saying.
0: That is correct.
1: You can not tell your kid to go clean the room or to do homework.
0: Correct. Thank you for pointing that out, Ann. Yes. So when I hand parents the handout that gives them all the do's and the don'ts, sometimes the parent will be like, well, I can't not do this all day. And I said, I don't expect you to not do it all day. I expect you to not do it for 5 minutes. Okay. You can't not do those things all day and still be a parent. That's not correct. possible or shouldn't be.
1: And anyway. This sounds very simple, and no one else might need to hear this. Maybe it was just for me, but you help parents to word commands differently.
0: Yes.
1: Instead of saying, correct, can you go clean your room, please? Mm-hmm. You're like, I can, but I don't have to.
0: Correct. You didn't tell them to do anything. You didn't tell them to do anything. Yeah, and for other people around the country, they may not struggle with this. Here in the South, we are so indirect and so polite and above all things, right? So can you, will you, would you like to? Is that okay? Okay. Let's go put our shoes on, okay? Instead of just, please go put your shoes on. The word please softens a lot of things. Right? Yeah. Please go put your shoes on is still a direct command. But parents get frustrated when their kids aren't listening because they told them five times or said to them, can you go put your shoes on? Will you go put your shoes on? I need you to go put your shoes on. When they're not listening to me and I'm frustrated, well, you still haven't told them anything to do yet.
1: Wow.
0: Right? So how you word a command does matter. That being said, kids also cannot take 55 direct commands a day.
1: Right.
0: When there is an option, give them an option. Right? If it's 55 degrees outside and they come out with a coat, it's like, okay, would you like to put your coat on? Don't have to, right?
1: That's not, sure. Because it's not freezing.
0: It's not 15 degrees outside,
1: right,
0: you know? So thinking through when there's an option matters a lot.
1: That's really good. Well, and I just feel like so many of these things sound so simple.
0: Oh, man.
1: And they really can be.
0: Mm-hmm.
1: And I wanted to have you on because we do have so many parents. I mean, when we have people that have struggled with infertility, you know, or miscarriage, and then you finally have this baby, or you adopt this baby. Yes, and they are so precious for 2 years.
0: Mm-hmm.
1: And then all of a sudden you're like, who are you? What have I done?
0: Yes.
1: Maybe I was not made
0: for you. Did somebody possess this child?
1: And so, and then it can feel like you can be so ungrateful for the gift that God has given you, or you can, you know, think, maybe I wasn't made to be a mama or a daddy.
0: Yeah.
1: But just coming to you and hearing these actually very simple things either do or not to do has helped tremendously throughout the two kiddos that we've had through foster care and then with Mark. And like I said earlier, that does not mean that Jane and Nora won't make their way through you.
0: Yeah.
1: But what would you say to parents right now that are like, I haven't known what to do because this is terrible?
0: Yeah. Well, I'll say this, you know, prayer is something that is big. Sometimes we forget to humble ourselves and just ask God to like help us figure out, how do we do this? You know, how do I do this? How do I parent this kid the way you want me to parent them? How do I deal with my own anger? How do I deal with my own frustration, right? So sometimes it's about looking inward so that we can then look outward. But I'll say to parents, you're not alone. I would say most parents feel this way. Parenting is not easy. I know. It's not easy. And it's not easy to always do the right thing either. Mm-hmm. Even when you know what to do, because I'm a parent like everybody else, I don't always do the right thing.
1: Mm-hmm. Which is,
0: hang in there.
1: So hard. But
0: hang in there.
1: Anyway, we could keep talking.
0: We can.
1: But we are out of time.
0: Yeah, I'm so sad. Thank you for having me.
1: Thank you so much for coming on. And I hope if anyone has questions, please reach out to hannahshart@afa.net. And if you're local, I can get you in touch with somebody really cool. We'll see you back on Hannah's Heart next week.
0: Thank you.
2: I'm Rick Scarborough, and this is My Take. Jeffrey Little, a Christian lifeguard, is going to trial alleging unjust punishment for his beliefs. In 2024, he sued Los Angeles County and supervisors over a mandate to fly the gay pride flag that June. Little asked for a religious exemption from raising the flag or requiring others to do so, which was approved, then revoked 2 days later. Little had removed some flags believing the exemption allowed it and that some stations weren't required to fly the flag under county policy. Little was suspended for 15 days. The county claims discipline for unauthorized removal of the flags. Little seeks accommodation, damages, and removal, citing unconstitutional discriminatory actions. Jeffrey Little has taken a stand for God. Please pray and support him with your prayers. I'm Rick Scarborough, and that's My Take.
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7: Socialism can't exist without capitalism. It is the textbook definition of a parasite that cannot exist without a host. The parasite, socialism, the confiscation, redistribution of wealth, and then the host off of which this parasite feeds, the hardworking, taxpaying, beleaguered citizens, and the recipient of the government confiscation of their earnings. The recipients are those that are on the receiving end of the entitlement programs. It's like Margaret Thatcher famously said, it's repeated all the time, but it's worth pondering. Socialism is great until you run out of other people's money. Hi, Alex McFarland here. Welcome to the program. This is part two in our look at freedom or socialism, a constitutional and biblical perspective. Last week, I began this analysis of socialism. And our programs, our conferences, our camps, our events are about biblical worldview. My calling is to spread the gospel. But as Matthew 28 says, lest anyone think that a topic like economics or government or socialism is off limits for a minister, Matthew 28, 18 through 20, Jesus says, make disciples of all nations. Yes. But he also goes on and says, teaching them to observe all things whatsoever I have commanded you. And the Word of God, as we said last week, has much to say about economics. And there has never been a philosophy that has failed more universally, failed more spectacularly than the dogma of socialism. And everywhere it's gone, my goodness, socialism has just bred crushing poverty, famines, wars, and just the body count and the human misery and the destruction and degradation left by socialism is the record of history. And yet, surprisingly, there are academics, even more and more Democrat elected officials and impressionable young people that have drunk the intoxicating Kool-Aid and the empty false promises of socialism. But do you know, even apart from socialism, you and I today with the devalued dollar have already been the recipients of a theft. You know, Alan Greenspan died not too long ago, and very famously, he was the chairman of the Federal Reserve for a lot of years. But a lot of people don't realize that in the 1960s, in fact, in I think it was 1966, Alan Greenspan wrote an essay. The title was, quote, Gold and Economic Freedom. And here's what Alan Greenspan wrote so long ago. He said, quote, deficit spending is simply a scheme for the hidden confiscation of wealth. Gold stands in the way of this insidious process. Gold, said Alan Greenspan, stands as a protector of property rights. A year ago, when we had Dinesh D'Souza speak in our Conversations That Matter speaker series, Dinesh talked about this, how, you know, a house, let's say 40 years ago, a very, very nice house might have been $100,000, $125,000. And that same house today might be $550,000 to $700,000. He said, look, 2x4s and bricks haven't gone up that much. He said, the reason that your housing dollar buys so much less today, the reason that it takes 5 times more housing dollars today rather than, you know, 30, 35 years ago, is because the dollar has been devalued. He said, you've been robbed. Your dollar doesn't buy nearly as much. And I want to elaborate, because socialism is bad enough. The crashing of the economy. I mean, the ever-shrinking pool of taxpaying employed citizens shrinks. And more young people, not all, but many, they get entry-level jobs, and very often they stay in jobs that in times past would have only, you know, maybe been for a season. But it is indeed sad that more and more government largesse, the entitlement programs, and the fat and the waste in the budget, and then, God help us, the looming specter of socialism. Look, our economy has already been siphoned off through the devaluing of the dollar. So back to Greenspan in the 1960s, Alan Greenspan wrote this article, very influential article, by the way, Gold and Economic Freedom. And he talked about the importance of backing the economy with gold. It was called the gold standard. And we really ought to get back to it. And the $31.3 trillion deficit that's going up daily by the billions, that's something that we all, frankly, should pray about, because we're fast reaching the point, and maybe we're almost there, where the entirety of the GDP would be needed to pay interest on the debt, not principal, plus the entitlements, plus whatever crumbs can be allocated for national defense. And I know the more left-leaning of the politicians, the more they don't want to fund the military. But Alan Greenspan said, quote, in the absence of the gold standard, there is no way to protect savings from confiscation through inflation. Think about that. You say, nobody's confiscated my money. Well, Alan Greenspan says, confiscation through inflation. There is no safe store of value. The financial policy of the welfare state requires that there be no way for the owners of wealth to protect themselves. Deficit spending is simply a scheme for the confiscation of wealth. Gold stands in the way of this insidious process. And part of the reason that I'm belaboring this point and bringing this up is, in God's word, you, the worker, are worthy of your hire. You should keep what you earn. I understand there's taxes, but the way that the U.S. government, through wasteful programs and endless welfare and entitlements, and absolutely burning up the money that you earn by the sweat of your brow, it's wrong. And it's time that every citizen care, pray, vote, be informed, influence others. But it's time that we learn how this thing called America and the economy works. We've got a brief break. Stay tuned. We're coming back after this brief break.
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7: Welcome back to the program. Alex McFarland here. We're talking about the fact that America really stands at a crossroads. The path that we have been on for 250 years, liberty, private property, religious freedom, personal responsibility. The other potential path that many seem enamored with, centralized government, economic control, dependence upon the state. And as we said last time, the great quote by Dennis Prager, whom we've interviewed, Dennis Prager wisely noted, "Socialism spends the money that capitalism creates." We said in the first segment that socialism is a parasite that needs a host. And friend, that host is you. And it's connected to your hours of work and labor and your wealth. And socialism assumes that government knows better than individuals. Last time we talked about some of the presuppositions that drive the belief, I would say the misbelief or the delusion that socialism will build a better America. For one, there is the assumption of evolution. You've got to understand that when Darwin in 1859 published On the Origin of Species, by the end of the 1800s, the dawn of the 20th century, all academic disciplines were re-envisioned in light of evolution. Evolution was just this assumed reality that pervaded the universe. And there was not just the assumed evolution of biological life. There was the evolution of culture, the evolution of religion. And you probably, unless your pastor has been thoroughly trained in apologetics and worldview, I can virtually guarantee that three-fourths of everyone hearing this program, if you're a part of a church, probably your pastor was influenced, if they went to one of the traditional seminaries, by theology fed through the grid of evolution. And rather than God's word, there was the documentary hypothesis. Rather than Moses writing the first five books of the Bible, they evolved. And rather than God revealing Himself to Abraham and to Israel, there was the idea that Scripture evolved. And it wasn't the holy word of God once delivered, but there were redactors and editors. And so I cannot overstate how pervasive and influential this assumed reality of evolution has been, and it has touched economics as well. And there's just this assumption that we can deficit spend, deficit live, tax and borrow our way to prosperity, and somehow some natural selection of the mint will rescue us, and that's false. It's like Margaret Thatcher said, the worst enemy of socialism is not capitalism, it's reality. And so there's the assumption, the presupposition of evolution, and then scarcity, this assumption that there's a finite pie. And the liberals, you hear this on almost every interview with a liberal, there is this non sequitur. In other words, it doesn't follow that if you have a meal tonight, conversely, somewhere on the other side of the planet, somebody else is going hungry. Now, that's just not the way it works. Poverty is a terrible thing. We don't like poverty. But if you are one of the haves, it doesn't follow at all that that came at the expense of someone else who simultaneously has not. And this is related, this scarcity and fragility of the planet is related to the finite pie economics, that, you know, the physical limits of the earth are hit on natural resources, then economic opportunity will be gone, and that people will, you know, go hungry. If capitalism is allowed to exist, it's going to, you know, make more and more people hungry. That is just not reality. In fact, quite the opposite. The more people have had economic freedom to work, keep what they earn, build families, as Adam Smith would say, the invisible hand moves the needle upward for everybody. And then there's the assumption of victimhood. And it's related to this, as Churchill would say, that socialism is the creed of envy. That if you have what you need, somebody else is a victim. And businesses and profit always comes at the expense of the victim and the downtrodden. That's part of the assumption. I was on a show a year ago, and this person kept saying how American companies make profit, and that's obscene. And keep in mind, the very same people that believe business being profitable is obscene, those people don't think it's obscene to kill babies in utero. They don't think it's obscene to castrate children. And so there's so much at play here that we have to speak out against, because let me say this, as a Christian, you know, just as any economy depends on at least some degree of capitalism, well, Christianity and the Great Commission and the world missions depends on having resources. The gospel is free, but it takes resources to deliver that free message. And I've said it many times, you can do missions only in a context of liberty, stability, and prosperity. Now, you can do evangelism anywhere. If you're chained to the wall of a cell, you can look at your other inmates and say, "Believe in Jesus, be saved." But to do world missions, you need means. And so we're going to continue. We've got to take a break in just a moment. But remember the eighth commandment, thou shalt not steal. And that would include the government. We talked about that last week. When we come back, we're going to delve more deeply in the problems of socialism. And with a plea for realism, we're going to try to encourage people to pray for America, and may God intervene such that we would stay on the path of liberty, freedom, and yes, responsibility. Because let's remember what we've said, 2 Thessalonians 3:10, if anyone is not willing to work, neither should he eat. Now, Karl Marx cried out, along with Friedrich Engels and the Communist Manifesto, "Workers of the world, unite." Marx wrote, "The theory of the communist is summed up in a single sentence, the abolition of private property." That's ungodly. We must stand against it.
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12: In the early 1970s, Gordon Lightfoot recorded a hit song entitled If You Could Read My Mind, and it contained this line, "The feeling's gone and I just can't get it back." In a genuine love relationship, there are times of closeness and caring, but there are also times of distance and disinterest. Emotions are very unstable, and you can't build anything permanent on something so shaky. So where does the stability in marriage come from? Well, the key to a lifelong love is found in a commitment of the will, which is like the engine on a train. It'll keep you moving down the right track. But feelings are like the caboose being pulled along by the powerful engine at the other end. Which end of the train is pulling your marital relationship? It's a question worth pondering.
11: For more information, visit drdobsonminute.org.
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7: Welcome back to the program. Alex McFarland here. We're going to resume our critique of socialism, but I want to say a big thank you. I appreciate all the people praying, and every year God enables us to see hundreds and hundreds of American teenagers come to faith in Christ and be born again. We try to teach them biblical worldview. We try to encourage them in their personal walk, their ministry to family, and to get married and bring Christian children into the world. Also, our speaker series, Conversations That Matter. As you hear this, we are only days away from Eric Metaxas. Eric is the author of 7 New York Times best-selling books. And there is still time. August 8th, we'll be at the Greg Rolls Legacy Theater in North Myrtle Beach. And the event is free. We would love for you to attend, but space is limited, and you must register at alexmcfarland.com. 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I give God the glory. We've had roughly 250,000 people come to faith in Christ in 28 years. And so we've seen people come to Christ. We've seen many people come back to Christ. If you'd care to support, your prayers mean the most, but financially it would be a great encouragement. 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Box 485, Pleasant Garden, North Carolina 27313. All of your financial contributions are tax deductible, and we are deeply grateful. We will handle them faithfully. You know, let me also say, this critique of socialism, a lot of this material is found in 2 books that God's allowed me to write. One is called The Assault on America, How to Defend Our Nation Before It's Too Late. And then I wrote a book called 10 Issues That Divide Christians. And I talk a lot in there about American exceptionalism. And there are, 150 to 175 footnotes. We document everything that we say. But if you feel led to check those books out, may God bless you for doing so. You know, Winston Churchill very famously said about socialism, "The inherent vice of capitalism is the unequal sharing of blessings. The inherent virtue of socialism is the equal sharing of miseries." The thing about it, in a capitalistic society, the bad news is you're going to have to work hard. I mean, that's only bad news if you don't especially care for a direct correlation between work and reward. And I understand that some people aren't able to work, and that's why really for 2,000 years in Western civilization, the church has led out in terms of charity and benevolence. But in a socialistic society, not only does it not do any good to work harder, to assert oneself, to live within one's means, there's just no incentive. And in fact, a socialistic society is a disincentive for work and industry. And many have documented how all of the blessings of the modern world, from transportation to airplanes to computers to air conditioning, virtually all of the great medical advancements, they came about in spite of government intrusion, and certainly not because of it. It's been the free market economy that has put more food on more tables, given more people control of their own destiny. And as Christian citizens, we should care deeply for the poor and practice generosity, but we must also recognize the distinction between compassionate voluntary service and coercive government control. Now, as a free people, guided by biblical morality and protected by constitutional government, extraordinary things can be accomplished through personal initiative, through families, churches, charities, businesses, and local communities. And America's enduring strength has never been found in the concentration of power, the centralization of the economy, the law enforcement, the education. In fact, one of the huge problems with America right now has been government education. When homeschooling and families had a greater lead in the lives of educating their children, and then the schools really emerged from out of the Christian churches, literacy. In fact, in the colonies, literacy was promoted. And children were taught, very, very often, little children of white and black families were brought into the church house, taught to read. Why? Because they could read God's word. And the strength of America has not been government, centralized control of production, the economy, the distribution of the fruits of the economy. It's been that rugged individualism, as Rodney Stark, the twice Pulitzer-nominated sociologist and historian, wrote, the iron Protestant work ethic. Now, Friedrich Bastiat, he was a French economist, he said this, quote, when the law is used to take from some and give to others, it ceases to protect liberty and becomes an instrument of plunder. That's not justice, it is legal plunder. And that's like what Alan Greenspan said as we began the program, the government stealing, sometimes confiscatory taxation, and sometimes, although people don't realize it, they've been robbed by the devaluing of the U.S. dollar. But when the government is deputized to take, confiscate, redistribute, and give away, liberty has already been compromised. And the French economist was right. Our freedom, and the founders keenly understood this, that our rights come from God. The role of government is not to give you rights, but to guard the rights you've inherently been given from God. The greatness of America has been found in freedom under God. And that is being jeopardized severely by the current infatuation with socialism. Please pray for America. Please be informed. And please vote. Vote constitutionally, vote godly, and vote American. Marxism and Islam threaten our nation. It's the people of God, the patriots, the Christians. I hope you're both, that can stand against these things. May God bless you. Thank you for listening. And may God keep America free and in His will.
6: 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That's 1-877-YESGOD-1. Thanks for joining us. We'll see you again on the next edition of the Alex McFarland Show.
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13: So it says, to one, we are the fragrance from death to death. To the other, the fragrance from life to life. And so for those that are ready to accept God's call, you are that smell of life. You are literally bringing life. Those that are ready to accept God's call, you are that smell of life. You are literally bringing life into places of darkness.
14: Ann Cockrell and Kendra White discuss how to discern God's

0: players, they had a night where they were, you know, they used the rainbow and they put it on their caps. Well, there were several players for the Giants. Now, this is San Francisco.
1: Right.
0: Kind of the birthplace of all the problems. On their hats, they put a verse from Genesis 9, which is the God's covenant that we wouldn't send a flood again. And the rainbow was a symbol
1: right.
0: of that covenant. So that's what they put on their hats underneath there. Well, the league didn't like it, and they've chastised these players. So Missouri Senator, Republican Senator Josh Hawley, he is taking the Major League Baseball task for this and saying, wait a minute, this is a double standard because you've celebrated things like Black Lives Matter publicly in the past. I think it was the LA Dodgers a few years ago. They celebrated a drag group that was making fun of Catholic nuns.
1: That's true.
0: And the league said nothing about that. So what Josh Hawley is saying, you can't have a rule that only applies to Christians with a message.
1: Yeah, this is a religious freedom issue.
0: Yeah.
1: If you go to afa.net, we have a petition that we're asking people to sign in support of the baseball players who were proud of their faith. If you'd like to sign that, go to afa.net and letting these ball players know we have their back. Amen. Well, that's all we've got for Reason and Company today, and hope you join us next time.
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6: This week on the weekend edition of Washington Watch, a stalwart in the Senate passes away. The Senate stumbles on must-pass legislation and the case for the Justice Department to tackle mail-order abortion. Greetings, fellow patriots. I am David Salkeld, and I'm a constitutional conservative, Christian husband, and Reagan Republican. Coming up a little later in the show, Family Research Council President Tony Perkins sat down with Princeton Law Professor Dr. Robbie George on Thursday to talk about the confirmation hearings for Attorney General Todd Blanche and his commitment to enforce the Comstock Act with regard to the mail ordering of the abortion drug mifepristone. But first, the Senate is in negotiations over the must-pass funding bill, complicated by the tragic passing of Senator Lindsey Graham, a friend of this show and Tony Perkins. Joining Tony on Wednesday to talk about it was Senator Kevin Cramer of North Dakota.
7: Democrats yesterday blocked the annual must-pass defense authorization bill in protest over the conflict with Iran. Joining us now to discuss this and more is Senator Kevin Cramer of North Dakota, who serves on the Senate Armed Services Committee. Senator Cramer, welcome back to Washington Watch. Always good to see you.
8: Always my pleasure. Thank you, Tony.
7: But before we get into today's topic, I just want to kind of gauge, you know, the shocking news over the weekend of the passing of our friend Senator Lindsey Graham. How are your colleagues responding to that?
8: Yeah, well, shocking's the word. We've all been shocked, and we've all are very, very sad, obviously, in processing it, Tony. But at least we're processing it together. It's like a family, obviously, and that includes Republicans and Democrats. So we're processing it together. I think we're healing together. We're grieving together. And of course, having Darlene Graham replace Lindsey now, his sister, is part of that process. Interestingly, I found myself yesterday, of course, a little more sentimental in her presence as she's sworn in, but at the same time, I'm hopeful. And you see the good that comes even from the loss of a good friend, and that you meet another really good friend who's stepping in the gap on behalf of her brother and this country. So, you know, the funny thing about death is, for the rest of us, life continues, and the Senate has work

0: to do, and so we're going to do it without Lindsey, which is going to require, by the way, Tony, a lot of senators stepping up in individual places because Lindsey cut such a broad swath. I mean, such a broad swath. It's going to take all of us doing a little more.
1: I mean,
0: no one senator is going to replace him.
1: He was such an advocate for Israel, and he understood foreign policy so well. One other question on this, Senator, because I know of your personal faith in Jesus Christ. Moments like this cause people to ask questions, to reflect on the bigger picture of life and the meaning of life. Do you see that happening?
0: Without a question. I'm of course in a Tuesday morning Bible study. I'm in Wednesday morning prayer breakfast with my colleagues. There are Republicans and Democrats in both. I fellowship with a group of Republican and Democrat men, senators and House members, Tuesday nights for dinner, and we're all seeing this moment, and we're all, you know, asking the questions. Of course, so you see even our own vulnerabilities as people of faith. And there's no question that the opportunity that a moment like this presents for us to be a witness among our friends and among our colleagues within the club that is the United States Senate, as well as the larger audience, if you will, that watches us, I think is part of God's plan, quite honestly. We know there's no abiding city on this earth, but there is an abiding city that Lindsey will enjoy, and that hopefully we all enjoy with him one day, and we need to be able to tell that story. That story of hope.
1: Yeah, the city of God, which is eternal. I want to turn now to business at hand, although these things sometimes pale in comparison when we look at those bigger pictures we're just talking about, the bigger issues of life. But National Defense Authorization Act, this is something that passes every year, I think 66 years we've passed thing. And the Democrats are blocking it. Where's this going?
0: So, fortunately, the leader, John Thune, did make a motion to reconsider, which means it's simply a marker that means we can bring it back up at any time. We'll continue to negotiate with Democrats. He'll no doubt bring it up again, within a week or two to see where we might stand if there's any movement. But the reality is that Chuck Schumer and Democrats are... They all see a vulnerability, I think, in this tragedy that we're experiencing as a family, and the fact that we're down one senator with Senator McConnell, who's a strong hawk for national defense and security, and just I think they see some vulnerabilities that they're trying to exploit for something else. The fact, what's ironic about it is they say it's over the Iran conflict, that's the reason that they're blocking the NDAA, which is so absurd when you consider that we're going to punish our military men and women and their compensation and their benefits and their weapon systems and their own personal security to make a point about their objection to the president's war, as they call it, against Iran. It's just insane to me, and I think it's shallow, and I think if you think about it for 30 seconds, you see how wrong they are. So it's important that people like me and people like you, that we use these platforms to talk about it in those terms, because I think that's exactly what it is. I think it's Chuck Schumer and his leadership more afraid of the DSA, the Democratic Socialists, that are now well organized, running ads, recruiting young people. They're more concerned about that than they are the men and women who are defending the freedoms around the world. And that's it's sad and it's sick.
1: It is. We certainly don't want to use the men and women who are in uniform that are doing just what they've been told to do, what they've been trained to do, and punish them for doing it. I want to switch gears. We've got just about 2 minutes left, Senator Cramer. Yes. Today, House Republicans unveiled a budget framework for a third reconciliation package. $94 billion. It would have components of the Save America Act. Where do you think that goes if it comes over to the Senate?
0: Well, what I think is going to happen, what I hope is going to happen and happening, is that, remember, Senator Graham was the Budget Committee chairman. The new chairman, the incoming chairman, is Ron Johnson from Wisconsin. And Ron spoke a bit to us today at lunch. Ron, I think, working with Chairman Arrington over in the House, who is just one of the finest men in Congress, and I'm sorry that he is not running again. But I think it's really important that we work with the House and the White House on a package that can pass both the chambers. I think that the House's package is really quite good. It's focused on just basically two things, well, really two and a half things, defense to include intelligence, and then some farm aid, which is really important as we negotiate trade deals around the world. And then with a couple of provisions that will help at least provide some incentives for states to adopt some of those characteristics in the Save America Act that we can't get done without at least 50 or 60 votes in the United States Senate. So I think it's pretty cleverly put together. I think it's too modest in some respects. We need more. The president wants $350 billion for national defense, and I support that. They've sort of taken the supplemental for restocking the munitions that we've used in Iran, right, and put that into this reconciliation package. I think we need to think a little bit bigger there. There's still some work to be done on pay force, things like that. But I think they've done a marvelous job with it, and I think they've certainly pushed the envelope a little bit that forces this broader negotiation between all the parties, and I hope we can get it done. I think it might be the only thing we can fund this year the way that the Democrats are behaving.
1: All right, Senator Cramer, always great to see you, my friend. Thanks for joining us. All right, don't go away. More Washington Watch straight ahead.
2: The family is the oldest, most tested, and most reliable unit of society. It is divinely created and sustained. And yet, there are those who are always tampering with its values and structure. That's why we need organizations like the Family Research Council that can effectively defend and strengthen the family.
3: Family Research Council began over 40 years ago, like all great movements of God, with prayer. Today, rooted in the heart of the nation's capital, FRC continues to champion faith, family, and freedom in public policy and the culture from a biblical worldview.
4: FRC is one of those bright lights that helps us focus on true north. And I shudder to think, had they not been here, that it could have been worse, worse, worse.
5: The Family Research Council has literally millions of people that follow what they do. And that small army makes a difference. Every time I meet with Tony, he prays for me. That matters. This is a grassroots organization. Tony and his team in Washington do a great job, but the power of the FRC is the people.
6: It's just a wonderful parachurch organization that doesn't seek to take the place of the church, but it seeks to assist the family and the church as we try to move forward successfully, not in a defensive mode, but in an offensive mode, as we seek to live our lives according to the Holy Scriptures.
7: FRC is not going to be whooped. we're going to fight. We're going to take a stand. And again, we don't retreat.
8: To thousands of Americans who love this country and happen to believe the Bible as a definitive way to live, we will not be silent. We will not shrink back. We will not apologize for biblical truth. We will continue to stand for it.
1: All right, welcome back. Hey, if you haven't already made plans to attend the Pray, Vote, Stand Summit 2026, I want to invite you to join us. The summit will be held September the 24th through the 26th at Cornerstone Chapel in Leesburg, Virginia. That's just outside of Washington. This will be an opportunity for you to connect with like-minded Christians from across the country. 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That's 67742, the word SUMMIT. Our word for today comes from Psalm 51, where David confesses his sin with Bathsheba before God. Against you only have I sinned and done this evil in your sight, that you may be found just when you speak and blameless when you judge. In his confession, David articulates a very important truth. While our sin affects others, it is ultimately against God, because every sin is ultimately rebellion against his authority. Our legal system once reflected this biblical understanding. In early America, when a person was charged with a crime, the offense was understood not only as a violation against the victim and the peace and dignity of the state, but also a violation of the peace of God, the moral order established by him. Over time, that explicit acknowledgement of God disappeared from American legal language, leaving the state as the sole authority. Lawlessness and violence are not mere offenses against society or the state. They are offenses against God, whose law has been rejected, whose image in man has been assaulted, and whose moral order has been violated. Until we recognize that sin is first and foremost against God, we will never fully understand either the seriousness of our sin or our need for His forgiveness. To find out more about our journey through the Bible, text Bible to 67742. That's Bible to 67742. I invite you to join us as we are spending the summer in the Psalms. Well, during the nomination hearing yesterday for Acting Attorney General Todd Blanche, President Trump's pick for U.S. Attorney General, he was pressed about the Comstock Act, a 19th century law that bans the mailing of obscene materials and anything that can result in abortion. Now, in his exchange with Senator Ted Cruz of Texas, General Blanche committed to reviewing and ensuring the faithful enforcement of the Comstock Act.
9: Well, you commit that the department will carefully evaluate every lawful action available to ensure the faithful enforcement of the Comstock Act and other federal pro-life acts.
10: Yes.
1: So what is the Comstock Act, and why is it at the center of the debate over mail order abortions? Joining us now to discuss this is Dr. Robert George, the McCormick Professor of Jurisprudence at Princeton University and Director of Princeton's James Madison Program in American Ideals and Institutions. Professor George, welcome back to Washington Watch. Thanks for joining us.
11: It's my pleasure. Good to be back with you, Tony.
1: So let's start with some background on the Comstock Act. Adopted in the 1870s, this thing has been around for a while. What can you tell us about it?
11: It was enacted in 1873. The act was championed by a man named Comstock. He was the founder and leader of the New York Society for the Suppression of Vice. And what he was interested in doing was stopping the use of the U.S. mails for the conveying of immoral materials like obscene materials, abortifacient drugs. The act also extended to prohibit the interstate mailing of contraceptives. So the act was enacted, as I say, in 1873. It remains in effect. Now, its provisions with respect to contraception are no longer in force because the United States Supreme Court recognized a right or found claim to discover a right to contraceptives in 1965 in the case of Griswold against Connecticut. Its provisions against the mailing of abortifacient drugs was out of force for almost 50 years because the Supreme Court claimed to find in the Constitution a right to abortion. Of course, with the Dobbs decision, that is no longer the case, and therefore those provisions, those parts of the Comstock Act prohibiting the transportation or mailing interstate of abortifacient drugs, those provisions are now back in force. And the provisions that have always remained in force are those pertaining to transmitting obscene materials, lewd and obscene materials. Now, of course, the Supreme Court's definition of obscenity has narrowed over the years, but the court still recognizes that genuinely obscene materials are not protected by the First Amendment, and therefore their interstate transmission, especially through the U.S. mails, is prohibited under the Comstock Act.
1: So after the Dobbs decision in 2022 and the Roe was overturned, the Biden administration had all hands on deck, all of government effort to try to find a way to keep abortion going forward. They did two things. One of them involved the Comstock. One involved the RIMS, or the governing procedures for mifepristone, the chemical abortion drug. But the two go together. They had to remove this Comstock prohibition against mailing abortifacients through the mail. So they did an opinion saying it doesn't apply to mifepristone. That's what is currently keeping it from being enforced?
11: As far as I can tell, that's right, and I don't understand why the Trump administration has adopted the posture it's adopted here. It makes no sense. It's certainly not legally required. In fact, it frustrates the intent of the law. So it's very discouraging, actually, to me to see a Republican administration on the wrong side of this question.
1: So the way this was done was a DOJ opinion that was written during the Biden time that said this doesn't apply to mifepristone because, as I understand, mifepristone could have other medical applications. I'm not sure that it's actually used that way, but it could. And so, therefore, they said it falls outside the prescription of Comstock. From your understanding of the way the DOJ works, the way the law works, this administration is not bound by that. They can simply undo that and say, no, this is not accurate, correct?
11: Well, that's exactly right. Now, my understanding is mifepristone does have legitimate medical uses, for example, in treatments during or after miscarriages. And, of course, we have no objection, pro-life people have no objection at all to the use of whatever needs to be used to treat women who have suffered miscarriages. Our concern is with the use of the drug to kill unborn babies. And so it would be possible, easy, to fashion laws that would permit the use of the product and the transmission of the product for legitimate specified medical uses, but not for killing unborn babies.
1: Well, I mean, the intent would be very clear.
11: Really has no excuse for its policy here, Tony. There's no excuse for it at all. They're not bound by that Biden Justice Department memo or finding or anything of the kind. The Trump administration is simply on the wrong side of this issue.
1: So again, there's two components here. You've got the mifepristone, the Food and Drug Administration that puts out protocols. They're called the RIMS, the risk evaluation side effects or something of the drugs. That under the procedures that requires a review to change those laws or to change those policies rather. But the Comstock and what the DOJ does is not something that requires a review. Again, I mean, that's just something that could be changed any moment.
11: Absolutely. Trump administration is not bound by that. The Biden administration enacted the policy that, you know, Joe Biden had run on and the policy that Joe Biden supports. If this is supposed to be a pro-life administration, then there's absolutely no excuse for the Justice Department and the Trump administration's position on this.
1: And this is, you know, I don't know if we talked about it. I think we probably did. I know that after the Dobbs decision, many people said that the issue of abortion and the protection of the unborn went back to the states. I think my read of it is it went back to policymakers, both at the federal.
11: Oh, that's absolutely right, Tony.
1: Federal,
11: yeah,
1: and state.
11: It did not go back to the states. The Supreme Court's decision in Dobbs did not say that. It said that it goes to the legislative branch. Now, of course, the states have the authority to restrict or prohibit abortion, but if they don't, pursuant to its authority under the 14th Amendment, the federal government or national government has the authority to step in to prevent elective abortion. So this is not a states' rights issue, and the administration is once again wrong when it claims that it is a states' rights issue. It is not.
1: But even if it were, the states are now being prohibited from doing what they were said, what
11: That's
1: people
11: right.
1: have said that they had the right to do, because the
11: That's
1: states
11: right.
1: are not able to protect the unborn and the women in their states because of this drug coming in through the mail without any medical oversight, and they can't stop it.
11: By mail and by other common carriers. That's absolutely right. So no matter what pro-life laws are enacted in Louisiana or Mississippi or West Virginia or Missouri or anywhere else, no matter what laws are enacted, through the use of telehealth and mail order mifepristone, the pro-life policies of the states can be completely frustrated. So the people who are claiming that this is really a matter for the states are not permitting the states to actually take jurisdiction of the matter.
1: I mean, and most people are not aware of this. We've done some polling on this. Only about 18% of Americans actually realize that the abortion rates in the country have gone up since the overturn of Roe. We've seen about a 20% increase in the number of abortions since Roe was overturned, and it is primarily, if not solely, because of this drug, mifepristone, the chemical drugs that are coming into mailboxes. And I know there's been a lot said about defunding Planned Parenthood, and I'm all for getting our tax dollars off out of that fraudulent organization. But they've really shifted their business model to more of an Amazon business model through the abortion
11: right.
1: pill. So things are changing. It's not just shutting down clinics. The mailbox and the mail is the main delivery now of abortions in this country.
11: The majority of abortions now are done by chemical abortifacients like mifepristone. No longer are they surgical procedures. Now, that means that, you know, women go through all that at home often without medical supervision, actually, you know, delivering the dead embryo and having to dispose of the dead embryo. It's a complete nightmare. But most people don't have any idea how it works or how it happens. They might think that a woman just takes this drug and magically, no pain, no muss, no consequences, no results, she's no longer pregnant. That is not, Tony, how it works.
1: Well, and plus the REMS, the governing policies for this, initially was up to 6 weeks of gestation, then it was moved to 10. But with no medical oversight, people don't know. Often where they are in their pregnancy. And we've also, and this was a part of the testimony yesterday before the Senate Judiciary Committee, and there's a growing number of these cases where men are gaining access to, I mean, they're just going online, ordering this drug, putting it into the drink or the food of their girlfriend, or in some cases even their wife, to kill their unborn child.
11: Like everything about the abortion license, it is a license serving the interests of predatory men, men who do not want to take responsibility for their actions, for men who want to be able to just take advantage of women. And if the woman is pregnant, he can just say, well, it's your choice. It's up to you. I'm out of here. And if the woman then doesn't make what he regards as the right choice, which is to get rid of the baby, he can obtain this drug very easily, slip it into her food, slip it into her drinks, and she loses her baby.
1: And the federal government has become a facilitator of this, an accomplice.
11: An accomplice, Tony, an accomplice. The federal government being a Republican administration that has claimed to be pro-life. Come on, people, come on. People who are supportive of the Republican Party and this administration, they need to know what's going on here, and they need to bring the pressure that they're entitled to bring to bear on this administration to get it to overthrow the Biden policy, which is not what they voted for, and to get the administration to actually live up to its stated commitments.
1: Professor George, I know that for years you advocated work for the right decision on the sanctity of human life, meaning the overturn of Roe. What are your concerns now when you see what's happened post-Roe?
11: Well, a central concern I have, Tony, is that the Republican Party, on the orders of President Trump, removed, and you worked so hard to prevent this happening, and I congratulate you and I thank you for the work that you did, removed the pro-life commitment from the party's platform. The pro-life plank of the platform was removed, summarily removed, without even any serious debate. And again, I know how hard you worked to prevent that from happening, and I did too. We need to get that plank back in the platform. This party's got to be brought back to its fundamental pro-life convictions, and they have to be stated. The other thing we need is for Republican politicians to be willing to speak and lead on this issue. And I congratulate my former student, Ted Cruz, who you just showed a clip of there, because he's been willing to lead on this issue, and he's not worried about, the political consequences for him of doing that. We need all of our Republican politicians. Josh Hawley is another good example of someone who's willing to lead. We need Republican politicians who are willing to step up, make the case, inform the public. That's how it works in the United States of America. It takes leadership to win on issues. Right now, you've got plenty of Democratic leadership on this issue going in the wrong direction. You have precious little Republican leadership, and that has to change.
1: And part of helping that change is when they hear from their constituents that it matters to them. And so
11: 100%.
1: We need to be talking to our elected officials at every level about this and encouraging them to take that stand for life. And you brought up something else very important that I think people need to be thinking about even now. The next round of presidential candidates, they need to have a commitment that they're going to return the party to a pro-life party and include it in the party platform.
11: Absolutely, Tony. Let you and I make a vow together right now that we are going to work for that beginning immediately.
1: You got it. We'll do it. Professor Robert George, I want to thank you for joining us. As always, appreciate your insights and your conviction on these fundamental issues.
11: Thank you, Tony. My pleasure.
10: 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I'm David Salkeld, thanking you for being with us. 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
13: We all must resist the lawlessness and the increasing evil in our nation today. Sometimes that's refusing to bow to an immoral or ungodly government dictate. Sometimes it's writing a letter to an elected official about how they should vote or letting them know that we're not happy with what they've either done or perhaps not done. Sometimes it's just refusing to think unbiblically, though the ungodly culture would have us do otherwise. Hello, I'm Sam Rohr with another Stand in the Gap Minute. As this world rushes to a one-world antichrist government and undermines our Constitution and attacks the right of Christians to live our lives and raise our children as the Bible says, then we must resist that evil and obey God rather than man. Don't back down when evil advances, and it is advancing. Raise up the standard of God's Word and do right where God has placed you today. 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
14: Welcome to the Middle East Report, your connection to truthful reporting on Israel, the Middle East, and what's going on there in that part of the world. We connect you to the people, places, and the land of Israel, and we bring you the truth of what's happening in that part of the world, because truth is hard to find these days. You have to dig really, really deep because there is so much deception happening out there when it comes to things in the Middle East and Israel and the Jewish people. But today we're going to talk about a country that is in the news a lot. It seems like they're always in the news. And that country is Iran. And we hear how Iran is the chief sponsor of terrorism. They want to wipe out Israel. I mean, they're constantly saying that. Death to America. So we have all of that. We got a lot to talk about with this country. But in the midst of all of that, God is doing something amazing. God is moving in the country of Iran, and we're going to talk about that. And what's happening in our country when it comes to this Islamic invasion that's happening? We got a special guest with us here on American Family Radio, Shah Amati. Shah is with Iran Alive, an incredible organization. They use satellite TV to go directly into Iran. They bypass all the government authorities there, and they preach the gospel. They share the gospel. They support the underground church there. Shah, thank you for joining us today.
15: It's an honor, John. Thank you for having me.
14: I love what you guys do at Iran Alive, and it's amazing to see how God is moving in that country, even in the midst of all the darkness. So we're going to be talking about that and so many other things. You actually are Iranian. You were born in Iran.
15: Yes. Yeah, I born in Iran 1983. So I went to mosque when I was age 8. In age 13, I memorized most part of Quran. So I was a very committed Muslim. So I left Iran when I was age 22, heading to England. And for 17 years, I lived in England. That's where I came to Christ. That's where I heard the gospel for the first time. And 3 years ago, I moved to Dallas. I'm living in the States and serving as a director of Strategic Alliance with Dr. Hormoz, founder of Iran Live Ministry.
14: Well, I'm glad you got out of Europe, because when you think about Europe, you have to think about this Islamic invasion that has happened in Europe. So since you mentioned Europe and, you know, you mentioned England and what's going on there in Europe? We hear a lot about the Islamic invasion, and you know exactly what's happening there.
15: Yeah, we should change the name of London to Londonistan, because Europe is no longer Europe. And because of the, as you mentioned, what happening over there, because of the lack of wisdom of the political people whom they make a decision, unfortunately, because of unwise decision they made, last 20 years, we see the result happening. Right now, over 2,000 mosques all over United Kingdom. More mosques they are planting, they are buying, they are turning the church to the mosque. And in unusual way, 9 mayor of the big city in England, they are Muslim. And not just only they are Muslim who they are in politics, they are using their power to invasion. So that is for them, I say to many people in our audience in America and UK, those Muslims, though they are in politics or they're looking for the agenda, they're using Western democracy not as a goal. They're using it as a door for their own agenda. So I say democracy for them is not the goal. It's a door. They can misuse that to do what their agenda. What is their agenda? They want to see Islam take over the world. And they did it in London. They did it in UK. There's 800 Sharia court in there. In some area in London, you can't walk without hijab, proper the Islamic way of that. Can you imagine? So if some Christian, they are preaching the gospel, they would arrest street evangelism and others. In England, I faced the same thing. I lived there. I was preaching, sharing the gospel. And many area Muslims, they were not just only against us, but the police didn't want to do anything. But same Muslim, they had freedom to spread the Quran in city center of those city. We were forbidden to do so. So can you imagine Christian country used to send this missionary? Right now, they become fastest growing Islamic country in the world. Welcome to England and Europe. You mentioned about Germany, you talk about France, you talk about Belgium, talk about just mention, and there are 50 million Muslim in their Europe right now.
14: Everything you shared is shocking for all of us who are listening to this broadcast right now, and with what's happening in Europe and in the UK, and just thinking about what you said about these Sharia courts that are all over the UK right now. What goes on in these Sharia courts? I mean, in these communities there?
15: They are basically, they want to implant Sharia law. What that means? That means the group of the law, Muslims, they believe. So those laws they are doing in their own country, they bring alongside themselves. When they are minority, they don't say about this kind of thing. As I said, that from door of democracy, they arrive. Then they start planting the mosque. Then they start gathering as a community. Then say they saying, okay, we are here as a Muslim. We want our own Sharia, our laws, which is many of them against the law of the land, what we say in American Constitution. So in England, what they do, they say, okay, even here they say, you know, the under 18 years old marriage is illegal, but in Sharia law is legal. So the person over there, if they get married with that person, they will be not under that threat. If something happened between girl or woman or husband, you know, the constitution or government, they say you can't beat your wife or you can't tread the way of the Islamic way. But because of Sharia law, they say, oh, this is the sensitivity of the culture and this is the Sharia law. So just name it, all the way they behave, the people. If someone, for example, they become Christian from that community, they will not allow that person live in that city or that community. So can you imagine the similar kind of suffering Christian or woman or girl they gone through in their own country, Iran, or mention all those kind of where they apply Sharia law. When this Sharia court or that community, they are applying their own law, they are going to happen same thing in that kind of environment. So that is the danger. Many people, even in America, they don't understand because they don't see. They say, okay, they are minority. Why you are like you are Islamophobia, you are like a dysphobia. And we tell to them, look, we come from that background. We lived it. We memorized that Quran. We know what Quran is saying. We know what Sharia law is saying. We don't have a fear of unknown. Phobia means you are fearing something unknown. I know them. I live there. Just we are wisely warning ahead of the time, not bring you the fear, but give you practical advice. What happened to Europe, to UK, we hope not happen to United States. Because United States in early stage, but doesn't mean they cannot go to that stage Europe experience.
14: Let's talk about this Islamic invasion in the United States and what you are seeing here in our country. You mentioned we're on the early stages, but we're seeing this across the country. I mean, you mentioned in the UK, all these mayors, I can't remember how many mayors, but a lot of mayors that have been elected. Incredible amount of mayors that have been elected there in the UK. And then we've got a Muslim mayor in New York now.
15: I'm done it, yep.
14: So bring us through what you are seeing with this Islamic invasion here in our country, and you know, what's going on here in our nation.
15: Practically, their plan is Islam arrive every home, every university, every city. This is clear plan of them. So how they gonna do it? First, arrive to each city, create their own groups. That is first thing. Then start having mosque where they can gather, where they can talk, plan, and increase the population in each state. And number three, they try to go to find the area in good, well, we say worldview, in area of education, politics, and others, which is called law. When they have a power in that city, they become applying Sharia law in first indirect way and then introducing. So you could see three phases. First, arriving. Second, populating. Number three, taking authority. So this is what happened in Dearborn. So you can see the 98% of them, they are Muslim. 98% of that city. So as a Christian, you can't do what you're supposed to do in Christian country. So you are the minority. You are the one, you are suffering, not they are. For example, Mamdani start talking about the Quran in his speech and keeping talking about hijrah, this one, this one. So this is what happening. They are buying schools in Texas. They put an Islamic lessons in there, which is directly, they not coined like a Druze of Islam or the like learning of Islam. They doing in UK, which is children, they are learning about Islam in school in UK. But here, they can't call yet teaching of Islam. They say way of the life. Can you imagine how they are arriving? They are arriving in the mosque. So people, they are trying to go to Congress. And in Texas, they were trying to build a city called Plain Epic City. Literally, they're like 14 acres of place built with mosque and the only Muslim community. So how they start, they buying those land. Then they say, this is cultural. Could you see how they're arriving? And this is minority, community, and then they ain't taking authority. So these are the way they plan to go there in whole state. And I was doing research with a good friend of mine for preparation of training, how we can train churches and give practical things, which I can share the later after this question. One of the things we find that Islam growing faster than Christianity in 12 states of America.
14: Can you repeat that? Because I that's shocking.
15: In 12 states of America, Islam growing faster than Christianity right now as we are talking.
14: It's shocking when you think about it. And then you mentioned Texas. I mean, of all places, Texas.
15: Bible Belt.
14: It's the Bible Belt, and you have this influence from Islam that is getting its grip on a Bible Belt state like Texas.
15: They target them. They know where Christianity are strong. They are targeting each area, as I mentioned. You know, they plan for every state. So when they did this in here or Florida, you know, in Miami and other places, they're going to, you know, do one by one.
14: Are there places in our nation that with these Islamic communities that we're seeing across the country that have Sharia law, that run by Sharia law? Is that what's happening in Dearborn? Or
15: I think in some area in Dearborn, definitely they doing. And so the publicly person was talking about, you know, to mayor, they talking about the someone as a Christian have a right to do so. And they told them, you know, if you don't like, leave the city. that tape, some Christian, very good speaking, very good loving neighbor. He said, you know, I've been treating this from your people community. He said, if you don't like it, leave. So they are applying Sharia law instead of the constitution of the country.
14: You know, all the things that you're sharing right now are shocking to everybody who's listening today, because we've been asleep here in this country, I think. Would you agree with that?
15: 100%. I don't think I see it. You know, one of the things in your country, what I see, people, they are so focused on Republican and Democrat, you know, all this kind of like things, which is in politics amazing. People, they have their own opinion, learning, they want to do. But sometimes they are so focused on inside, they don't see what enemy doing. So this is the one of the things how church are asleep, for example, or some politics always talking about right and left, but they should be education, they should be understanding to first thing to fight together to ban Sharia law in United States. This is big war, and audience should pray for a wisdom for mayor, for wisdom for congressman. Having Muslim around yourself is okay, because people, they live in free country. I'm not talking about open border. I'm talking about if they are in your city or your state, what I do as a Christian, I should love everybody. That includes Muslim, non-Muslim, atheist, anybody from any race. What I am saying, let's continue praying for wisdom to godly people to be appointed to have a godly rule in our state, cities, and our country. So I highly recommend people to continue praying to church leader to raise more people, those they serve outside the four wall. They are serving in political realm, they serving as a lawyer, as a governor, as a president. So imagine even like after Trump came, you know, faith, called the faith board, you know, people like that, they are advocating or they want to dedicate the country to the Lord through prayers and others. Imagine in previous administration, they were putting the Islamic things in White House. Could you see how they can enter through that kind of thing? So if they're repeating those kind of things, how that will impact the whole nation. So definitely there's a slipness in our country, but there is solution as well.
14: Yeah, there is a solution. And I think we're going to talk about that solution and maybe what the church can do, because I know that's a heartbeat. You work with pastors across the United States. But as we think about what's happening in our country, and as we want to pray for this, we have to understand that it's spiritual. It's a spiritual demonic warfare. Am I right?
15: 100%. You know, Islam is not the religion. It's a political, you know, movement system, which is in Ephesians 6:11-12, we read in. It said that our fight is not against flesh and blood, against spiritual authority powers. So when we're talking about that power, this is the one of those demonic movement, demonic power. They try to rule. When you hear the name Allah or Allah Akbar, each time you feel fear. People, they don't understand why I feel like anxious or fearful. If that is like saying God is big, God is great, why you should feel bad or feel that? So we are saying, imagine when you are talking about Jesus, the dead become alive. When you're talking about Allah, light become dead. So what is different? You could see that which one is light, which one is the darkness, which one is from the Lord, which one is the demonic. So exactly as you said, this is spiritual warfare. And we need to learn, take authority, pray, and say, God, I want to bond any demonic power, any foreign God. As Jesus said to people of Israel, when you go to promised land, don't let the foreign God to be dwell among you. Why he was doing that? Because he knows those demonic influences. So church should understand spiritual warfare, continue praying, applying the blood of the Lamb, asking heavenly angels to come. That's the power of prayer, intercessions. Even each church is doing during the week, 10 minutes, 5 minutes, just specifically, Lord, sanctify my land, sanctify my church, sanctify my area. I took authority. I don't allow any demonic power in any sort to arrive. So we are mentioning those things. You know, like the spirit of Islam, you don't have any right any demonic spirit, you don't have a right to come to my state, to my home, to my church, to my region. And then we are continue praying. And next step, how you are acting as a equipment, which is we saw these needs, and as the Iran alive, we prepared course and curriculum, which is practically we going along to the church, we saying we will help you from A to Z of what is Islam, who are Muslim. If you see someone, how to start conversation, we call that sharing through conversation, very practical way. They don't need to be expert. They don't need to understand Quran. We're going around and we're saying, what are the barrier? How you can pray? How you can open the conversation? How you can follow up? And we're giving them every resource they need. That is what I'm saying is God giving us a tool. God giving us a solution. Same city I lived in, Liverpool. British pastor invited me to church. I got saved. And they discipled me and many other people. As a group, we saw over 1,200 Muslims came to Christ. We baptized over 700. So I say to them, we should be in the place of offense, not defense. We are the one attacking those spirit. Bible said that I build my church on the rock, and the gate of hell will not prevent. What that means, we as a Christian has a power. So when church are awake for who they are and equipped to do what God called them, they will see the result we are seeing in Book of Acts. So I encourage, one, for spiritual warfare. Second, just learn, you know, as we learn from West churches how to do mission work, how we do, like, many area God been blessed. I think there is some lesson they can learn from, you know, underground church, because in most darkness place, which is Iran, now last 3 years fastest growing church in the world. So I think we see the power of God in first place. He said, okay, if that happened in the country of 98% Muslim, turn to the fastest growing church in the world, how about in America?
14: That's amazing. And I want to circle back for just a moment. You mentioned a curriculum that churches and groups can get a hold of that will help guide them through this. Can you just dive into that a little bit more? Because I want people to go to IranAlive.org, IranAlive.org. Pastors, churches, organizations that care about this, and we all should, can get this curriculum, and it will guide them, it will help them in these areas.
15: I love what you said. We all should care. The reason is 2 billion Muslim in the world. So if we are called for Great Commission, we have to think about our strategy to reach the world. As Jesus said, go to the world. And now word is coming to us. And the great theologian said the missionary is not someone sees the crosses the sea. Missionary is the someone sees the cross. So when those people, they are in our land, this is not means we should open our border. I'm talking about when they are already in our land, we have a responsibility first, pray, and equipped to reach them. So if we are equipped, we are able to help our community if they are in minority, to they get saved. So they would be one, they say, oh, I don't want to arrive in that area because they know how to reach these people. When we were in Liverpool, we in England, northwest of the, we heard many Iranian family, they pray and their children or family do not ended up in our city. Do you know what's the reason? Because many of them, they were coming to Christ. That is the power of that curriculum we are talking. So in curriculum, we are literally talking about what is Islam. For example, one thing, in many areas, they say Islam is mean peace. But that is a lie, because the word Islam means submission. So like we going from very practical things. So like what our Muslim think about God? What we think about God? Are the same God, like Allah, and this is same God? We're talking about, you know, how the God of Allah and God. We're talking about the salvation, how they think about salvation. You know, for example, salvation in Islam based on the work. If you do good work, you go to heaven. If you do bad work, you go to hell. In Christianity, all about Christ's finished work. So we equip churches. We say, ask this simple question. If you die today, what place do you think you will end up? People, Muslim, all day say, I don't know. Because definitely no one knows. Because even Muhammad committed the sin in Quran. They say he doesn't know where he's going to end up. So we say to those people, okay, right now you can introduce the Lamb of God who came for sacrifice. Why? Because Muslims believe atonement. They believe they should sacrifice the lamb, which they do every year in the Day of Atonement, which were Jewish people used to do in Leviticus 16, 17. So we say, okay, come here. When they already believe that, just say, how about if you find one lamb who would pay for all your sin? They will say, is any that lamb? Because we have one lamb every day, every year we took for 1 year. So yes, Christ as a ultimate who take away the... So these are the some practical way which is engaging those conversation, and people say, wow, they want to respond. Or sometimes we sow a seed, we pray, year later, we build a relationship, communication. So this is the curriculum. Practically, I shared a few tips about that.
14: That's amazing. I want to encourage you to go to iranalive.org, iranalive.org, and you can find out about this curriculum. You can find out about what Iran Alive is doing to share the gospel in the country of Iran. You'll see stories of lives that are changed there in Iran. And if you're a pastor, can I just challenge you? This may be a little bit on the edge for you, but we have to understand these issues, and Iran Alive is helping you to do that through this curriculum. You can get this. You can share this. It's all centered on the powerful word of God. So go to iranalive.org. You can get more information about that there. Shah, I'm just so thankful for everything that you guys do. What a powerful ministry. You guys are just asking the Lord just to be led by him daily for what you do there in Iran, and of course now here in this country, and what you're doing, you know, to engage people here in this country and literally around the world. And we're so grateful. And I know we need to ask people right now to pray for you guys, because you guys are a target of the enemy. You are fighting this demonic entity out there, Islam, and all the things that are going on in Iran. And I know there's constant attacks on the ministry, on what you're doing. So I just want to ask people to cover you guys up with prayer.
15: Thank you so much for having us. And one more thing, our curriculum are free. When the church want us to go, we cover our own expense. We don't ask for gift. That's only for one reason, because the amount of blessing the West blessed, the Christianity in Middle East, we feel we should pay our part to bless American churches. So we take anything would hinder pastor leader to regarding of invitation and say, oh, we are a small church, we maybe you will not able to come. We say it doesn't matter, the church of 20 to 100 to 800, 1,000, just reach out to us and send your request. We have group over there. We say, we heard about, you know, you guys can come and even share about what God is doing in Muslim world, even share about what God is doing, or if they need, you know, practical area we can help and serve so they can have us in their church. We accept invitation. We go to their state and we serve them according to what they need.
14: 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IranAlive.org, IranAlive.org. We've got to wake up here in our country to this Islamic invasion that's happening here in the United States. That's the Middle East Report. I'm John Riley. 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
19: In the midst of major turmoil in the Middle East, Israel just announced something that will anger nearly every single country on earth. In direct defiance to the world's idea of a Palestinian state, Israel has just committed nearly $1 billion towards building communities in Judea and Samaria. What?

0: in Judea and Samaria, specifically better roads for connecting Israeli communities. This is really interesting because just a few years ago, Israel was technically on the fence concerning Judea and Samaria. Publicly, Bibi was open to the idea of a Palestinian state and said so on a number of occasions. During the Obama years, Israel agreed to a major building freeze as a precondition for negotiations with the Palestinians. Also, President Trump in his first term created and presented a plan for a complex peace deal and yet another effort to build a state for the Palestinians, and Israel agreed to it. Thankfully, the Palestinians rejected the offer. So, between then and now, what changed? I believe there has been a fundamental shift inside of Israel. A few years ago, Israel was a small country in the Middle East, surrounded by massive nations that wanted to destroy them. The U.S. was the primary ally they depended on for survival. It was a constant guessing game as to who would attack Israel next. Because of that, Israel had to play a dangerous game. They had to nod and smile when EU and American leaders talked about creating a Palestinian state. Not because Israel thought it was a good idea. On the contrary, they knew it was a suicidal idea. They did it because they felt like they had to. They couldn't risk angering the US or EU leaders or their enemies around them. But now all of that has changed. Over the past few years, Israel has fundamentally transformed from being a country on the defensive to an empire in the making. Israel has been attacked on 7 different fronts over the past few years, and in every front won respect. Israel basically destroyed their enemies. Hamas is nearly gone. The Houthis are quiet. Syria is no longer a current threat. Lebanon is now trying to separate themselves from Hezbollah and cooperate with Israel. And what's almost more incredible than Israel fighting a 7-front war and establishing deterrence is the fact that while they have been fighting, their stock market at home has been booming. Over the past few years, the Tel Aviv Stock Exchange has seen consistent returns of almost 20% a year, which is insane for Israel being in a constant state of warfare. And even though the European countries continue to be critical of Israel vocally behind closed doors, they are quietly buying weapons from Israel. This is why I believe Israel finally feels comfortable holding 70% of Gaza once again. This is why they feel comfortable protecting minorities in Syria, defending a buffer zone in Lebanon, building air bases in Iraq, publicly embracing the biblical naming of Highway 60 as the biblical highway, and now building dozens of new communities in Judea and Samaria to the tune of almost $1 billion. All of this means Israel is growing in strength. Israel's enemies have come to fear the might of the Israeli military. Economists have come to respect Israel as an emerging force economically. And now many world leaders have come to realize that the idea of a Palestinian state is completely dead. Israel is taking the bull by the horns, looking their enemies in the eye, and rebuilding their ancient homeland, making no apologies. And God willing, this will only continue. If you'd like to understand all of this better, what God is doing with and through the nation of Israel, and what our relationship with Israel as Christians should be, a couple of our guys here at the Israel Guys have written a book called Facing Jerusalem. You can order a copy by going to theisraelguys.com.
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8: Driving down the road in a big old bus with a pastor, actually with 2 pastors, and we're talking about the book of Revelation. Now, the apocalypse isn't being on I-85 in this big old monster bus. with Pastor Noah and Pastor Greg. But there's something exciting coming up, and it's at this pastor's church, and it's hosted by this pastor who's going to be the speaker and the professor. You have been passionate about end times, Dr. Greg Hennett, and you've written a book.

0: on Revelation, and now you are offering a course to people. And don't be upset if you're not North Carolina. Wherever you are in the world, you can take this course. Okay. Tell us kind of how this came about, Greg Hinnant, real quick. Kind of what burned in your heart to do this? What motivated you to start with?
1: Yeah, I've been studying eschatological subjects for the last 10 years pretty intensely and written four volumes on it and also three courses. This is the third. It's on the book of Revelation. And so my passion right now is to make this book known to pastors primarily, because they in turn can teach their people. And there's been a void. There's been an absence of teaching on the book of Revelation at seminary level for many years. So I think this is going to help fill a niche that's been needed, but it's for everybody. Everybody who's a disciple of Christ needs to take this course, because it will give them a full and I think a deep understanding of Revelation, not just from a historical viewpoint, but also from the I teach it from the futurist viewpoint from chapter 4 forward. But we're living in the times where Christ is going to come. We need to understand what God has revealed about the things that are coming. And this course will really help you greatly. And it gives great assurance. Most people stay out of Revelation because they're afraid of it. But just the opposite is true. When you get into the book and understand what God has revealed, it allays all your fears. Yeah. And you have great confidence and assurance of what is revealed. We don't know a lot, but we have assurance of what is revealed, and that gives us hope, and it gives to me, I think it's a great motivator and impetus to go forward with our walk, to go through our tests now, so we don't have to go through the tribulation period, and also to finish our ministry, our gospel ministry, to evangelize, to disciple, to witness, and be witnesses all over the earth.
0: Well, now, our radio broadcast, the Truth Network, Truth Talk, we originate from the Triad area of North Carolina, which is Greensboro, Hyphen, Winston-Salem. In the middle of this, those three cities, that triad of cities, is a town called Kernersville, which is really growing like crazy. Yeah. And we have stations and people and affiliates all over the country. AFR, Salem, some other great folks. Wilkins, they carry this show. We're so grateful. But Pastor Noah, you pastor in Kernersville, North Carolina. You are a brave soul to host a Revelation Apocalypse conference at your church. Tell us about what about this interests you, and why are you so excited for First Baptist Kernersville to be hosting this thing?
2: Well, prepare ye the way, and all I want to do is to show people the way, the truth, and the life, namely Jesus Christ. That is all I want to do, and all I want to do is to show precious souls that all of Scripture all points to Him, to Jesus. And so every book of the Bible, from cover to cover, from Genesis to Revelation, all points to Jesus, just like Jesus Himself told us it does. Like He told His disciples on the road to Emmaus and His disciples in the upper room in Luke 24, 27, and 44. Just like He said, all the law, all the prophets, and all the Psalms all point to me. I'm going to show you how it's all about me. And so if there is any way in which I can do that, I want to do that. And that is exactly what Dr. Greg Hinnant has been doing within his written curriculum, which I've reviewed fairly thoroughly. But you see how he is doing that. And so we're honored to host him and doing just that at First Baptist of Kernersville.
0: Yeah, your book on Revelation, Dr. Hinnant, I mean, it's only like, what, four or five pages? It's real thin, and there's no syllabus. It's unorganized. I mean, there's really no plan here. So help me out with this, will you?
1: It's about 758 unorganized pages.
0: Oh, my soul.
1: It's in the Logos Lab store, online store.
0: The Logos software, which is pretty big. You get a lot of hits from all over the world on that.
1: Yep.
0: But everyone that comes to this course, it's September of 2026, is going to get syllabus, book. Talk about the offering. This is a pretty inclusive thing that Pastor Noah kind of set that up.
1: Yeah, it's really great. I'm really thankful for Noah being so generous, he and his deacons, to do this. And so we're very thankful. But I want to pick up on what he said. This course does reveal Jesus. That is the theme of the book. It starts out that way. It's the revelation of Jesus Christ. And so it's seeing Jesus as we have never seen Him before. We see Jesus as our compassionate Savior, thank God. We see Him as our healer, our baptizer. We see Him as in many different ways.
3: But with fire and a sword.
1: yeah. But you know, and Noah's bringing down judgment on the ungodly. But what I'm thinking, Stu, it's a passion of my heart, is Revelation 2 and 3 show Jesus in judgment mode.
3: Yeah.
1: He's examining his people.
4: Oh, wow.
1: He's doing that right now.
0: Judgment begins with the house of God, right? You see that in those first few chapters.
1: Correct. Correct. He's walking among us at all times, but we are headed for an event called the judgment seat of Christ. Yeah. Immediately after the rapture, our lives will be reviewed. The angels have books on our lives, books of works. And we will be reviewed not to go to heaven or hell, but for degrees of blessing and honor. And I think the greatest reward will be access to Christ. And so anyway, I want to present Jesus in judgment mode and help people understand the Jesus you will meet next. He will be our judge.
0: Yeah, he's coming back. He's coming back, and it's really awful in terms of condemnation for those who are lost. And there's a lot in there about the lake of fire, the abyss.
4: Oh yeah.
0: About the dragon and all the this trinity of evil. You know, right? Yeah, the beast, the false prophet,
1: It's the trinity of hell, which is an imitation of the genuine trinity and a confirmation that it exists. But what I'm thinking here on this, Stu, is that we have time now to change if we need to. We have time to alter our ways and conform to biblical living. And so I want to present this as a positive exhortation that now is the time to do something. If you have sin in your life, if you have self-will, if you're running from the call of God, if you're not where God puts you, doing what he's told you to do, now's the time to do it. Then when you stand before him, it will be a joyous experience. Well done. Thou good and faithful servant.
0: Yeah, I love that verse in Hebrews. It says that we're to exhort one another, we're to encourage one another, stimulate one another, as we see the day approaching.
4: Yes.
0: There are so many commands, and there's so many exhortations in Scripture that are linked to this great return of Christ. Pastor Noah, hey, check out the Gospel of John. Hey, maybe read the Psalms. But when we start talking about reading the book of Revelation, taking a course on Revelation, it's a 5-day course, right?
1: Yeah, like 5-day, 10 sessions.
0: Yeah. So it's real sessions. Quick, and you get a little certificate, you finish, you completion. I mean, you basically can take it.
1: Right? Yeah, correct. Okay. Right, and you can take it in person or by Zoom, and either way, you get the course materials by paying the registration fee, which we've kept very low at $45. And there are scholarships available for those who are unable to do that.
0: So for those intimidated or a little bit, maybe leery of taking this, they're threatened by Revelation. Pastor Noah, talk about how important it is, the whole counsel of God. You mentioned a little bit earlier how this could really be a blessing for them if they take this course and dive into Revelation with Dr. Greg here.
2: All of Scripture is profitable.
4: Yep.
2: You will benefit from studying all of it. All of it. Even though Revelation may be intimidating, you will receive a blessing. Why, Dr. Greg? Because he promised that you would receive a blessing by studying the book of Revelation. Wow. And so why? To receive the eternal blessing of God.
4: Awesome. I love it.
2: Yeah.
0: They say it's the only book, and of course this is true of the whole Bible, but the only book with a specific blessing right there in the beginning. Blessed are those who read the pages of this book and follow them.
1: And you hear because it was written to be read in the churches. You're right. And it's just a blessing just to know this information. God wants us to know it. Biblical prophecy, predictive prophecy, is not just given randomly. It's for a specific purpose. God knows that in these uncertain days, we need to know what is certainly going to happen.
0: Yeah, I heard David Jeremiah, one of these guys, say that one out of every five verses are like a fifth or fourth of all of Scripture.
1: It's about 30%.
0: Yeah, it has some connection.
1: Predictive prophecy.
0: You have the books like Zechariah in the Old Testament, right? All those Psalms. You have the first prophecy in Genesis 3:15, ahead to the coming Redeemer. Dr. Greg, how can people sign up for this course, learn more about your ministry? I know it's going to fill up quick. I think they want to pack the house at First Baptist Kernersville in Kernersville, North Carolina. Folks within the Southeast can drive to these five different sessions on five different occasions.
4: Yeah.
0: But what right there in September, over the span of about 10 days or a couple weeks, right?
1: Yeah, it's 2 weeks. It's over a span of September 14th to 28th, Monday and Thursday nights for 2 weeks, and then finishing on the next Monday. And this is to avoid church nights and athletic nights, so hopefully everybody can come. We want pastors to come and bring their people.
4: Yeah.
1: Bring your people with. They need to learn this with you.
4: Yeah.
0: And the charge basically covers the cost of the syllabus and the materials. I mean, this book you read, you're getting a 700-page book. This is a keeper. This is a library. This should be in your library, and this you can pass on to the next generations in your church, your family. Dr. Hennett, on the book of Revelation, you've poured your life into this. How can people sign up? Because I know it's going to fill up, and I want to make sure every listener that's able to go can sign up, or they can sign up for the Zoom. to be able to come online with you and to come to each session?
1: Yeah, what you do is you go to GregHennaMinistries.org, and every page on the site at the top has a little tab there where you can click on it, and you have the option to register as an in-person student or as a Zoom student. And so either way, you will be getting the message, you'll be getting the teaching, you'll be getting the course materials. I promise you it will be life-changing, not because of anything I can say or do, but because the Holy Spirit will use His Word to impact lives and give hope and direction and clarity in these confusing times.
0: I love it. And Pastor Noah, you know, I'm excited that it's being held at a church.
1: Yeah.
0: Because you're a big church guy. You're a Big C church guy. You want people to come to church. Maybe not even your church, but you want people to go get discipled. Oh, it's God's plan A. Talk about how important that is, the local church being a part of this and people being plugged in.
2: Yeah. Hey, we are all one, whether we like it or not. In Him, we are all one. One body,
1: amen.
2: One church, under one baptism, under one Lord, amen.
1: Yep.
2: And so we're all one, and we're all preparing for the arrival of the same eternal King.
1: Yes.
2: And so, yeah, come one, come all to First Baptist Church of Kernersville. But pastors, please do bring your people. Why? Because we want them to be well prepared too for the returning King.
0: Very good. Okay, Dr. Greg Hennett, thank you, sir, for doing this course on Revelation. Get all the information at GregHennettMinistries.com. Also, TruthNetwork.com. We'll be some splashing some signs up there and some little blurbs, and we'll also make this podcast available for folks. This will be a little information piece as we're driving down I-85 on our way to meet with some other pastors and leaders in Charlotte to tell them about this. You got a box of trucks. We're in the giant Pastor Noah. Because you, what do you have? One or two kids?
2: We have six kids, my precious bride and I. Six kids, and so we're riding down the road in Noah's Ark.
0: Noah's Ark. This thing's a boat, man.
4: I like it.
0: Diesel fuel. We just filled up with diesel. Pastor Greg, your final words, sir, to everyone out there.
1: Yeah, I was just going to say, too, we're going to have Q&A after each evening's teaching.
0: Good.
1: This is vital. I've taught this quite a bit, and I find that the Q&A clarifies so many questions. And when one person asks a question, maybe 50 or 100 people have the same thought but won't say it. So it gives the opportunity to clarify. This is a complicated subject from one viewpoint in that it has a lot of moving pieces. So by doing the Q&A, we help put together these, I call them prophetic puzzle pieces. So you then can see the image that God wants you to see, how these prophetic pieces fit together.
0: All right, the Revelation course, learn more at GregHennettMinistries.com. And the rapture, the second coming of Christ, judgment seat of Christ, the final battle of Armageddon, the millennium, all those things are happening, being covered verse by verse all the way through this. I call it a crash course on Revelation with Dr. Greg Hennett, hosted by our friends at First Baptist Church Kernersville, a wonderful church in the Triad area of North Carolina. 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
6: This is John MacArthur with another edition of Portraits of Grace. Did you know that one of the most important biblical doctrines is not explicitly found in Scripture? That doctrine is called providence, and you need a solid understanding of it so you'll be fully prepared to cope with life's adversity. This is how I define providence. It is how God orchestrates through natural means and processes all things necessary to accomplish His purposes in the world. You see, it is the most frequent way He works in the past and in the present to control the daily course of human events. Joseph, for example, the patriarch, stated his confidence in providence when he told his brothers, "You meant evil against me, but God meant it for good." God controls everything for His own purposes. And when you accept God's providential control of everything, you'll stand as a portrait of His grace.
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0: 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Thank you to our wonderful guest host all week long on Truth Talk Live. And here comes more action right here on this program. Don't touch that dial. The Lord is working around the world. I've got a young man with me right now who is planting a church in the Philippines. It's going to happen in the next 2 weeks. He needs your prayer, your support. His name is Ralph. Ralph, you are a blessing to us at Wednesday in the Word. You opened us in prayer. You have a heart for the Philippines, man. Tell us a little bit about yourself. Who is Ralph? Tell us a little bit about your testimony.
10: Yes, sir. Good morning. Good morning. It is a great blessing to be here and to share my testimony. I got saved through the preaching of God's word. I grew up as a pastor's kid, and I thought pastor's kid is enough for me to be saved. I was in church. I was in all the activities in the church. We were busy in church. We were doing the ministry. And I thought that was the way of salvation. Not until I heard my dad preach about salvation is a personal relationship with the Lord Jesus Christ. And that convicted me. And that day I trusted Christ as my Savior. I have learned that I'm going to heaven. It's not because I'm a pastor's kid. I'm going to heaven because I trusted Jesus as my Savior. And from there on, I have loved the ministry. And then I said, one day I told my dad, I said, like, I want to be a pastor. And it was hard for him to believe it. But then I went to Bible college and got my training. And then I started a little church while I was still in Bible college. And then the Lord allowed me to come to Marietta, Ohio to get some more schooling. And then now, to this day, I am married now and we have two kids. And we have already started four churches in the Philippines. Now, in the few weeks to come, we are praying that we will be able to buy a piece of property. We are renting a place right now. This one might be hard to believe, but we are renting a place. It on Monday to Friday, it is our little house. But on the weekends, we put away the stuff, our bed and all our stuff. And on Saturday and Sunday, it's our church. We are just renting a place right now. This is not complaining, but this is to share to you how good the Lord is doing in the ministry in the Philippines.
0: Amen.
10: That's
0: Amen.
10: Why we are praying right now to buy a piece of property where we can call it our own, not my house. It will be where the church building will be built, and it will be a lighthouse in the darkened community, because I believe that God is still in the business of saving souls. Would you help us to pray, if it's not too much to ask? And if you can help and support the ministry there. You may not be there physically in the Philippines, but through the love, your support, and your prayers, you can have a part in reaching these Filipinos before it will be eternally too late. Let Amen. Us do all for the glory of God.
0: I love that. Now tell us about the Philippines. How many people live in the Philippines? What part of the country are you in? Give us a little bit of the climate, of the spiritual climate there. Like, is it predominantly Muslim, Catholic, Protestant? What are the Buddhist? I know there's some Buddhism there. Give us the rundown on that, will you?
10: Yes. Philippines is in three different big islands: Luzon, Visayas, and Mindanao. Luzon is where I am at right now. The three churches that we have started is in the northern Luzon. And the one that we are starting right now in southern Luzon, where I don't know anyone in the area, I don't have any friends in the area, but that is where I believe the Lord is leading me, because there is no Bible-believing church there yet. Now, in that place, in the whole Luzon, is mostly our Catholic people there. They are sold out Catholic, which in, I don't know if it's the same here in the Philippines, they believe that they can be saved by doing good works. They are so religious, they are so obedient to the practices and everything, but if you ask them, if you die today, would you be in heaven or hell? And she would say, I don't know, but I'm trying to be good and trying to be obedient to the practices and all. In the Visayas and Mindanao, the two other island, are mostly Muslim areas. And when they hear that you are a Christian, especially when you say that you are a Baptist, to be specific, they are agitated that you are in their island. It's like that island is only for Muslim. That island is not for any other religion but Muslim, something like that, sir. But that also encouraged us to do more, because, you know, it's not having religion, but it's having relationship with our Lord Jesus Christ.
0: So you have three islands, and you are planting this church in the next couple of weeks in the South. We're just praying for God's favor. You're renting out, you're basically living in a house, but you're also using that house for the church, Ralph. Well, yes, what, sir, is what is it that people need, what you want people to pray for? This is such a critical work, man, because there's so many folks that need to hear the gospel there.
10: Yes, sir. We're praying that we will be able to buy the piece of property. Actually, we have talked to the lot owner, because we don't have the full amount that she is asking for the property. We asked that if she can just take a down payment so we can secure the property, and then we can move there while we are like doing a installment. And she said that we need to pay at least $30,000 to secure that property, and we can move in that property, and we can build our church there. You know, in the Philippines, we don't need air conditioning or anything, as we can put a bamboo house there where we can gather and worship the Lord. We thank God that He don't look on the building. He look into the hearts of the people there. And that's our prayer, to buy a piece of property there. And also, I'm trying to raise some support so we can do more. While I'm raising support, to be honest, we are also supporting local missionaries in the Philippines and the missionaries that go to Southeast Asia. You might be asking how much. It's whatever the Lord laid upon your heart. I tell churches that I go to, if you will just save up $1 a day, you can support us $30 a month, or whatever the Lord laid upon your heart. Just be obedient. Just be reminded that you are doing that for the glory of the Lord Jesus Christ.
0: I love it. What's the website? How can folks learn more about you that do want to support you and pray for you?
10: Yes, sir. You can message me on Facebook. My name there is Ralph Raulen, RALPH space RAULEN SARZABA, Sarzaba, if you will. And my phone number, they can also message me on my phone number, 740-629-0553. Or the last would be, we have a mission board in Marietta, Ohio, Independent Baptist Mission for Asians, or IBMA. For any questions or clarifications, they can call me or they can reach me on my phone number.
11: I love it, man. He's so committed to the missions, he gives us his personal phone number over on a national radio show because he wants people to hear the gospel. He wants folks like you and me to call him or text him or send him a little bit of money to help him do this. Hey, Ralph, thanks for what you're doing, man. And hey, what's your challenge to Americans? A lot of folks listen to this show. Hey, we're comfortable. We're not under tribulation or trials. We're not persecuted for our faith. What's your challenge to us about kind of waking up and speaking up the gospel or being bold in our faith? What's your challenge real quick as we get out of here?
10: Well, this is my challenge. You know, in the book of Colossians, the Bible says, are created by him and for him. And in the book of Psalms, the Bible says, let everything that hath breath praise ye the Lord. If you are still alive right now, we should be praising the Lord. And this is my prayer. Till the last breath we have, may the Lord find us faithful. May the Lord find us faithful.
11: Next time you get stuck in a wait, maybe it's time to wait on the Lord.
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11: 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A little upset, a little intemperate. Then I thought about Isaiah 40:31, which says, they that wait upon the Lord shall renew their strength. And I thought, you know what? I'm going to wait on the Lord. And the Lord has done a lot of stuff in my heart. I'm seeing people differently. I'm praying for folks. How about that ticket agent there that's getting peppered with questions? Everyone's upset at him. He had nothing to do with the flight's delay. How about all the people here that may not know the Lord? Divine opportunities await when you wait on the Lord, even in a crazy, crowded airport. God's delays are always opportunities for God's divine appointments. Wait on the Lord, Isaiah 40:31, even when times are tough. Look up, trust his plan. He's got you.
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11: 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Thank you to our wonderful guest host all week long on Truth Talk Live. And here comes more action right here on this program. Don't touch that dial. Regional Road in Greensboro, North Carolina. You may hear the sound of airplanes landing in what's become a real big airport back here in the Southeast. But what you will hear for sure, if you're anywhere near me, is the preaching the music
1: and God working at a church called Mercy Hill. And I'm with a senior pastor, Pastor Andrew Hopper. What's going on here at Mercy Hill? What is all the commotion, man? And this isn't your only location.
17: But it's been crazy, man. It's been wild. Five campuses and a bunch of church plants and all that. I mean, all glory to God, only things that he could do. But we're kind of living, we're getting a chance to live it, man. We're getting a chance to see, as David said, him do what he can do. And we're getting to see it in the land of the living.
1: Tell us about your journey to Christ, Andrew. You know, before this church, before all the stuff that's happened in your life, you know, you got four kids, wife, just God's, you know, working in your marriage and using you in a mighty way with this ministry. Who is Andrew Hopper? Tell us, take us into your life, kind of where you grew up and how you came to the Lord.
17: I grew up in a smaller context then. It's really exploded now outside of Jacksonville, Florida, called Middleburg, Florida. And I was raised in a small Southern Baptist church, Fleming Island Baptist Church, and man, was taught there to love the Bible, to love the nations. I was shaped there, man. I got saved there when I was 6 years old under the leadership and guidance of my father and mother. I got saved in a Winn-Dixie parking lot after a church league softball game by my dad. Listen, it don't get no more Southern Baptist than that, okay? My journey from there, Stu, has been bumps along the way and all that kind of stuff. But I do feel like I've never had an experience where I didn't feel like the Spirit was with me all the way since then. Man, my life really changed when I landed at the Summit Church in Raleigh-Durham under the leadership and guidance of a great mentor, friend, older brother in the faith, J.D. Greer, who I know you guys know. Got a chance to jump in with him for 5 years and got the bug to plant a church. And boom, we moved over here in 2012.
1: Wow, which on all accounts could have been uncomfortable. And J.D. wrote a book called
17: Gaining by Losing.
1: Yep. But that book really encouraged me and challenged me because he's like, hey, we've got these amazing leaders and we're getting rid of them. And I'm like, wait a second, who fires their top guys? But that radical thinking, which is what the king did, Jesus did himself, that has led to who knows how much right. impact in your own life, in the church, the DNA and the impact you guys have had.
17: Yeah, for sure. I mean, our one of the stated goals we have over the next 10 years is that we want to see more worshipers in the family of churches we plant than in the flock that we gather here at Mercy Hill. And that comes directly out of that vision that I caught at the Summit, 1,000 churches in a generation. We're jumping in to do that. I've told JD, I said, man, I feel like we want to try to take 100 off the board, you know? And so, but man, the generosity that we were shown there, for sure. I mean, that just really kind of ripples down. Yeah. Hey, I want to go plant a church. We're going to move an hour down the road. And he said, man, take 100 leaders with you if you can. Now, we didn't take that many, but we want to have that same attitude now. So we've been involved with planting churches since the very beginning, primarily meaning giving money or, you know, mission trip or whatever, like a lot of churches are involved. But in 2018, really, we made that shift, Stu, to go from partnering to parenting. And so now the churches that we're planting, we're parenting. They're coming out of our church, leader raised up, team gathered, trained, sent. And then, you know, not just OBGYN, but also, you know, pediatrician. Like, we want to be there as they continue to grow on their journey. Now we got church in Tampa and Halifax, Nova Scotia, Waynesville, North Carolina, in Roanoke, Virginia, and we just now have announced our next one going to Norfolk, Virginia.
1: Oh, wow. That's tremendous. And here's what I am encouraged by that, and I really think that this will resonate with other pastors that listen, because instantly when you start talking about I'm planting a church, people are like, wait a second, what are you thinking coming to Greensboro? There's tons of churches in Greensboro, Pastor Andrew Hopper. What are you thinking? How dare you, man? You're going to steal all our people. But it's actually the opposite of that, isn't it? Talk about the impact and talk about the truly being the body and how you guys are loving on other bodies.
17: Yeah, for sure. I mean, we believe that church planting is one of those things where all the ships rise. You know, the idea being that in any denominational structure you look at, most of the evangelism and baptisms come out of early, younger churches. A lot of churches in their whole history will baptize more people in the first 2 years than they will in the next 10, you know, that kind of stuff. So, you know, Tim Keller would say it like this, like our evangelism strategy is church planting. For us here in the Greensboro, like we don't want to be threatened when other churches come in. We're like, hey, man, we need more. You know, we need you to come in. And when we send church plants to other cities, we hope they're met with that same kind of attitude and spirit.
1: There's things in Scripture over and over again about, you know, David said, I think it was in Psalm 63, he says, when I remember thee upon the night watches, meditate on thee in the night watches, having a holy remembrance. You're looking back on 10 years.
17: Yeah.
1: Just what's in your heart? Share what's in your heart about just to the Lord, to your people. You're going to get up and preach on Sunday. I'm not sure if this will air before, hopefully, but your 10-year celebration preaching through, you know, 1 Timothy. What's in your heart, Pastor Andrew, as you look back on the great things God has done in here in 10 years?
17: Man, I mean, what's just in my heart, the fire that's in me, is one of the scariest verses in all the Bibles in Hosea 13, where God talks about his people where he brought them out of Egypt and they became fat in the pasture. And then it says, and they forgot about me. One of the things in my heart right now, man, is thinking about 10 years, you know, our church is at a crossroads. Are we going to continue to be a scrappy church plant? Are we going to turn, you know, I look at what 30 people in a launch team did. Now I'm like, what do 3,000 do? If everybody buys in, you know, if everybody comes all the way in, or you go the way of the modern American kind of thing and we begin to coast on comfort and, you know, we stop kind of reaching and being scrappy like that. That's scary to me a little bit. So one of the things I'm calling our church to, and I'm calling it, I'm really, you know, asking the Lord to break my heart in this too, is just thinking about he has blessed us like crazy in our personal lives, in our, you know, man, our church lives. I mean, we can count his blessings one by one. Does that give us fuel and motivation to get after it harder in the next season? Yeah. Or is it actually something that makes us want to pull back and rest and just be comfortable with where things are? So that's, man, that's where we're at. And that's the message I'm bringing to our church right now.
18: I love it. Will you throw some of that passion and energy in a gracious way at a bunch of folks listening who aren't plugged into church, or they're always complaining about their church, or they're still in their jammers, right, with their coffee, watching their church. They haven't gone back. What is so important about the ecclesia? What would you challenge someone about getting plugged in? You know, wake up, get off the bench and in the game.
17: Yeah, I mean, we at Mercy Hill, we say it like this. Jesus didn't die to create spectators. You know, he died to create servants. He didn't call us to be ones that are on the sideline, but he's called us to the front line. And so one of the things that we talk about really from Romans 12 is just that if you are part of the body, you are a body part. You should be able to identify what part of the body you are. And sitting at home, kind of watching from afar, taking it in, my Christianity is me and a cup of coffee and good Christian music and a sermon on the radio. You might be absorbing some good teaching and hearing some good things, but in terms of plugging in and functioning as a part of the body, that's not happening. And so, yeah, I would call everyone, man, there's no substitute for it. And I think a lot of us kind of got rocked. If your ecclesiology wasn't real tight before COVID, you started asking a lot of questions of, can you be the church at home? Can you be the church forever on the internet? And I'm not saying anything about anybody. I know for our church, we coming through that season, we realized, man, no. We stepped directly into 2,000 years of church history where even under pain of death, we must gather. Amen. And we must be together and plug in because we can't use our spiritual giftings any other way.
18: We're not going to condemn someone who's at Panera and says, well, there's three believers in here. We just prayed. We're having church. And we make that expression, or even on an elevator or wherever, in an airport, we randomly meet other believers. And it's amazing how we are one body, church universal. But there is a call for believers in the Bible to be a part of a body, right? A healthy body. To contribute their gifts where there is actual leadership. It's not just, you know, two or three gathered together, Matthew 18, which is talking about church discipline, right? So speak to that importance real quick.
17: Yeah, I mean, not in any kind of competitive way, but a good analogy that we use in our new members kind of class here is like, man, you've never met a baseball player that's not on a team. If somebody said, hey, I'm a baseball player, and you say, oh, you're a baseball player. Well, what team are you on? Well, I don't have a team. Well, how does that doesn't make sense, right? Like, what is that even? And so for us, yes, there is a universal nature to the body of Christ that I value greatly. And I think even there are even some Baptistic type circles that I think can go so far that they stop valuing that into the local. But just because you understand and see that we are one body globally, man, that expresses itself in local expressions all over the world. Yeah. And the movement is doing nothing but growing, and it can't stop, won't stop, all the way to the ends of the earth. So, yeah, we have to be in a local church.
18: Yeah, and it's exciting to announce. You mentioned radio earlier, and that's what we're a part of. You know, Truth Network and all kinds of radio stations carry and affiliates carry this program. We're so grateful to all of them. AFR, many networks carry Truth Talk. And how important can that be maybe in touching folks? Because even a lot of unchurched folks will consume Christian radio.
17: Yeah, for sure. I mean, we're launching a new program, Made for More. We're really excited about it. I grew up driving around listening to the old time great preaching on the radio. My dad was a layperson. He was a great leader in our church, but man, he consumed much of the word just driving. And it's so funny because in the last 10 years, I think that radio is one of the things that all the gurus have just totally gotten wrong. I mean, you just, in everyday life, radio is just as big as it was. I mean, it in my opinion. So for us, man, we're excited about it. We're hoping it reaches somebody in the outside. We're also hoping it creates something for our people to use as an evangelistic tool to tell somebody here in the triad and also just around the state of North Carolina, hey, catch a snippet of what our church has got going on at so-and-so time.
18: Awesome. So I believe it launches somewhere Monday morning at 6:45 a.m. in the triad area, right? Your home base. As God blesses, maybe God will add it to other stations, other networks listening to my voice here, and your voice could pick up the program and be encouraged. 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
17: Just go to mercyhillchurch.com. I mean, that's got all of our campuses, all the places that we have church plants around the U.S. So it's got all the stuff on there.
18: Okay. Played college football, and I know he's still got some game. We got to get on the court soon, Pastor.
17: I'd love to do it, man.
18: God bless you. MercyHillChurch.com. Learn more there. Be encouraged. Hear some great teaching and get plugged into a church. Be a part of God's mission. This is the most exciting time. We have the capacity to span the globe. So we have it all technologically. So now is the time to wake up. Right, Pastor?
17: Yeah. I mean, we were just, this fall time, our college students just got back. And we meet over 30% of our eventual missionaries on the campus. And I was sitting there worshiping with them just this past couple of weeks. And I just prayed, God, let this be the generation that finishes the task, because they can, you know, and that's what we need to be thinking about.
18: Well, three of your High Point University students that come here, Wilson, Olivia, and Watson, okay. My awesome niece and two nephews, they love it. And they call me excited. They just heard Pastor Andrew bring the heat Sunday. So thanks for all you do. Bless you, brother.
17: Thank you, man. Appreciate it.
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19: I'm in a loud, crowded airport right now. 2-hour delay on my flight. A little upset, a little intemperate. Then I thought about Isaiah 40:31, which says, "They that wait upon the Lord shall renew their strength." And I thought, you know what? I'm going to wait on the Lord. And the Lord has done a lot of stuff in my heart. I'm seeing people differently. I'm praying for folks. How about that ticket agent there that's getting peppered with questions? Everyone's upset at him. He had nothing to do with the flight's delay. How about all the people here that may not know the Lord? Divine opportunities await when you wait on the Lord, even in a crazy, crowded airport. God's delays are always opportunities for God's divine appointments. Wait on the Lord, Isaiah 40:31. Even when times are tough, look up, trust His plan. He's got you.
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28: Hello, everyone, and welcome back to Truth for the Youth. I'm your host, Faith Epperson, and this week we have a special guest, Christiana Denai. Christiana recently returned from a missions trip, and today she's here to share what God did, what He taught her, and how this experience impacted her faith. Christiana, thank you so much for joining us. Before we dive into your mission trip, can you tell our listeners a little bit about yourself?
29: Hi, guys. Yes, I'm so happy to be here.
0: My name's Christiana Denai, like they said, and I'm a rising junior at Palm Beach Atlantic University in West Palm Beach, Florida. So right on the sunny side, very fun. I've just really enjoyed being in such a fast-paced environment and in a city, but also being in a Christian campus to where leaving the campus, I can be a light, but then come back to amazing professors and students to be around.
28: Wow. So you recently got back from a mission trip. Where did you go, and what was the main purpose of that trip?
0: So, yeah, I went with my brother-in-law, who runs Ignite Ministries at NC State, and went with a couple other students who do Ignite NC State, but also do Ignite at different campuses like App and UNC Charlotte, and we all do the same ministry but at different colleges, so it's so cool to come together and then go on a mission trip. And we went from North Carolina all the way to Mozambique, Africa. And then In Mozambique, right across from Mozambique, north of it, we went to two islands called Isla Dairatos. I can't really say it right. And another island that's bigger than that next to it to share the gospel.
28: Wow, that is amazing. So was there one moment in particular during their trip where you clearly saw God at work, or where your faith was really strengthened from this experience?
0: Yeah, so I think just starting with the whole process of the mission trip of 31 hours of just straight traveling and knowing we were doing it just to share the gospel to these people and, you know, give them hope and strength. And the main thing that I forgot to mention was Mozambique. We were in the capital was Maputo, and then we went to those two islands. And it was more of when the war was going on between the Portuguese and the Mozambicans, people would flee to these islands. And so It was a safe place for them. So a lot of them were broken from war and just all the backlash from war. So we were going to just bring hope and kindness and love on the people, love on the children. And I think for me, just the biggest part of it that I loved the most was how the gospel just spoke for itself. And not one moment where we tried to force anyone or just like place our beliefs, but just showing them the love of Christ. And I think sometimes in our Western culture, it's awesome, but we talk a lot about God and how God makes people feel. But really just telling people, hey, can I tell you, like going to their house and we would just talk and be like, hey, can we tell you a story? And we'd be like, in the beginning, there was heaven and there was earth. And just going back to that for me, as I've been a believer, you know, my whole life, grew up in a Christian home, but just going back and like not talking about all these different things, just going back to the basics of these people, you just saw their eyes and their facial expression, because we don't speak the language, of course. We had a translator. So it was just so cool to get there. They just kind of had a blank face on their face. And then as we're translating the gospel, just letting it speak for itself.
28: Wow.
0: Their faces would light up. Their faces would change. And we just told them the story. We didn't, you know, some people told their testimony, but really we just let the gospel speak for itself. And the people were just like, after we were like, you know, and this Jesus, like he came into this world, lived a perfect life and died on the cross for you and me. And if you want to accept him and know him today, like you're more than welcome to. And their faces were just, they were in shock. They're like, why would I not want to know this? Like, this is amazing. It's just, there's so many things in this world. And to just let the good news speak for itself and just say that and be so confident was just so beautiful to see.
28: Wow, that is beautiful. And what did that exact moment of sharing the gospel with these kids and seeing their expressions, what did that exactly teach you about God or showed you about God?
0: I think it just showed me with friends that might not believe, or you know, in my life sometimes when my faith is little, it's just going back to the truth and going back to knowing the truth will set you free, and that we don't always have to have the right answer. Of course you're gonna have people ask you very hard questions or deep theological questions, but just knowing that God has your back and you can just be like, you know, I'm just a messenger, I'm not perfect, but here is the story and it's changed my life. So just for me, like going in public and, you know, being on an airplane or being at my college, just knowing that I can be confident who the Lord is and that I don't have to worry so much about if I have the right answer.
28: Yes.
0: I'm just kind of coming to people and loving them where they're at.
28: Wow. So that is great. And leads me to my next question is, every mission trip has its challenges. What exactly was the hardest part about this mission trip, and how did God help you through it? Because I know that the labor was hard and the language barrier, there's a lot of different aspects.
0: I think there was two that come to mind when you said that. And the one was getting to the island, everyone, was a little tricky because We were in Ennenbahn, and then from, which is like small town right on the coast, and then you from that coast you go to the islands, and we had to take a bamboo ship there, and the people who were paddling our ship did not speak English, so that was definitely out of my comfort zone. And as we were getting there, our boat hit a lot of turbulence. Let's just say some luggage went over. There, it almost started to rain, and then we stopped in the middle. And they were like, okay, we can't get you any farther because it's so shallow. And we slept on the island with a tent and all our camping gear. So like, we're going to have to do a line and all keep passing the stuff down the line, down the line.
2: Wow.
0: And at this moment, we woke up at 3 a.m. So you can imagine the crew's tired. Some people we just met only like 2 days ago, and some people did know each other. So it's just kind of like all the different personalities, but in the process, it was just beautiful because we had our people who translate, and we got to like, you know, get closer to them as this and just start our relationship with them. And then when we got to the village, translate the gospel with them. But our whole group, the people we translate with, every time we picked up our tent or anything from the boat that we had to get to the island in the line, we would just quote scripture, our team, and we'd be like, the Lord is our strength, the Lord is our help. And genuinely, that's such a simple thing, but be transformed by the renewal of your mind, like being transformed by his word. And we just said, like, I can do all things through Christ who strengthens me, and just all smiling and working together. And yes, there are some people like, my feet are wet, it's cold, why do we have to carry this? But really, we all say it, but when you actually in the moment just turn your eyes on things above, it really helped to go by faster and forget that we'd been up since 3 a.m. So that was just a cool team moment.
2: Wow. Yes. Well, for my last question, there may be students listening who feel God's calling to them to serve, but are nervous to take that first step and opportunity. What would you say to encourage them?
0: I would say just the things I've said kind of throughout our conversation is it's not about you. Mm-hmm. And in the best way possible, it's not about you. As the Lord wants to use you. So just taking the pressure off yourself and knowing that, I was always so worried in my day-to-day, am I going to have the right, like sometimes I didn't want to share the gospel because I was like, am I going to have the right question? Am I going to offend somebody? But just taking that step and the Lord will just use you in the ways he wants to use you. Just taking that first step and praying like, God, if I have someone who's sitting next to me who's an atheist or someone who has a different belief than me, help me to take that first step to just have a conversation, or help me to take that first step to serve where I need to serve. So just asking the Lord in those moments.
2: Yes, that reminds me of a very powerful quote I saw one time, is that your comfort zone isn't worth someone's salvation, which I love that you talked about that. So that's how we would encourage students nowadays to get involved in this kind of ministry, because you don't know how much of a big impact you can have on the people around you or in other countries. Well, thank you so much, Christiana, for sharing your heart and your experience with us today. 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And thank you to everyone for tuning in to Truth for the Youth, where we seek to inspire the next generation to follow Jesus and share the hope of the gospel. Until next time, God bless.
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8: This is the Middle East Report, your connection to truthful reporting on Israel and the Middle East. I'm John Riley.
1: Fred Jackson joining me in the studio today. Fred, the news director for American Family News. They do an awesome job of keeping you and your family informed on a lot of different issues. Fred, the war in Iran continues, and they can reach out to American Family News, find out the latest on that. When you think about the war there in the Middle East, you got to think about Israel.
8: Absolutely. And some of the big news is actually about what's happening here in the United States in the way of support for Israel. I am shocked. For years, there has been bipartisan Democrat and Republican support for Israel. That has changed dramatically, shockingly, in the wake of the Hamas massacre of more than 1,200 Israeli men, women, and children. We thought for sure that the support for Israel would even grow coming out of that. But that's not what has happened. Let me read you a few headlines. U.S.

0: voted to end aid to Israel. Israel is this nation's closest ally, most reliable ally in the Middle East. Israel is our helper. Israel supplies, amongst other things, the intelligence that the United States needs to fight this war with Iran, for example, right now. But something dramatic happened in the last few years. In the wake of October 2023, within days, we saw demonstrations against Israel, Israel's response to this Hamas massacre. We saw demonstrations on our university campuses against Israel. Jewish students on campuses here in the United States, Columbia University, Harvard, Jewish students faced harassment, people blocking them from getting to classes. It's just been absolutely shocking. And now within the Democratic Party, you have a growing, very strong element. Some of them belong to the Democratic Socialist Party. But we have members of that group who are very anti-Israel. They are winning primaries over even liberal Democrats leading up to this fall's election. Now, what also has happened in recent days, John Fetterman, he is a Democrat senator from Pennsylvania. Now, Fetterman is a Jewish name, but John Fetterman is not Jewish. But he has come out in disgust of what the Democratic Party is becoming in the way of backing away of support for Israel. In fact, just in recent days, he has threatened to leave the Democratic Party if this anti-Israel movement becomes part of the party platform. So you have one of the two major parties in this country that more and more are turning against Israel. John, I have to think of Genesis chapter 12. I will bless those that bless you, Israel. I will curse those that curse you. The Democratic Party better be aware of where they are going and what God thinks of it.
1: 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Fred, thank you so much. That's the Middle East Reports. I'm John Riley. Thanks for listening.
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This is Peter Rosenberger here on American Family Radio. Glad to be with you where we discuss everything caregiver related. And I'm bringing you 40 years of experience to help you stay strong and healthy as you take care of someone who is not. This show, by the way, is broadcast entirely in Fluent Caregiver, so you will not need to use closed caption or sign language or anything of the sort. I promise you, I speak Fluent Caregiver, and I'm glad to be with you. HopeForTheCaregiver.com, and the reason we teach. And that's what I want to lead off with today on the program, to tell you that I got a good report from my doctor and I am good to go. I rang the bell last week and happy to report to you that they are very, very optimistic that we've got all this cancer, and I will go back in October and do more blood work and so forth. And they anticipate that this thing is done. And, they don't give 98% success rates lightly in the medical world. In fact, they don't really give 100% unless you're dead, pregnant, or an amputation. And I'm pretty sure that I'm not in any three of those categories. So I can tell you with confidence that I

0: got a very, very good report. And I would not have known that I had this had I not gone through my regular screening. And that is the crux of everything we do on this program, that healthy caregivers do indeed make better caregivers. And if we're not doing what is necessary to be good stewards of our bodies, of every part of our life, our health, our emotions, our lifestyle, our profession, our money, our endurance, you spell that all together, it says help me, health, emotions, lifestyle, profession, money, and endurance, help me. And we need to take ownership of these things and take care of ourselves in this regard. I was talking to a friend this week whose husband had a stroke, and she's taking care of him, and it's thrown them into a pretty big loop here of some challenges. And I said, okay, let's just start with the basics. You know, how's your health? And we're both children of the South, so you got to watch the sweet tea and, you know, the sugar, you know, all the things that we need to do, just simple things we can do right now that we have control over, because it feels like we're out of control as a caregiver on any given day. And let's be honest, we are. We're not in control of any of these things, but we are in control of what we put into our bodies. We are in control of what we put into our minds, into our hearts. We're in control of what we say. We're in control of what we do. Now that we do have control over. So, you know, I went and got myself checked out. I went into the doctor and I did what was necessary just for regular screening, and they found this. And so I still have not had any symptoms of cancer. Now I'm having a few symptoms of the radiation, and I, they said it would make you tired. And I did get a bit tired, and I took some time off. I don't normally take any time off. I know that sounds weird to y'all, but I mean, I'm a full-time caregiver and I work full-time. And what does a day off look like to me? And that gets a little bit gnarly, but I did take some time off to just kind of rest. And I had some people helping me a little bit with Gracie, and I'm tired on any given day. So it's hard to know, is this radiation tired or is this just 40 years as a caregiver tired? It's kind of hard to say sometimes, but that's all right. And there is a little bit of discomfort. But it's, you know, manageable and I'm dealing with it, you know, but I got to tell you, what would it have been like if I had not had a regular screening and I had this growing in me and didn't know it until it becomes problematic? And then I was stunned by this. The doctor told me there are a lot of guys that won't do anything about it. They'll just, you know, wait 10 years or whatever. And I thought, wow, where's the math in that? Who said that's a good idea to knowingly go around with something like this? And so you do what is necessary to take care of your body. And I did, because I have a public forum, I did share some of these things out in a public environment. And you'd be amazed at what the internet does. The internet brings out people that, oh, don't listen to the doctors. Don't trust them. Don't do this. Here, drink this tea or do this, or, you know, put your right foot in, put your left foot out. You shake it all about, do the hokey pokey, all that kind of stuff, you know, and everybody's got a thing. But I sit down with very qualified doctors who do this all day long and deal with this. And we had a good plan. And I did go into the clinic. There was a nurse there. They have a radiation side and a chemo side. And I went in and I hadn't seen this nurse before. She's an older lady. And I said, well, I haven't seen you before. And she said, well, I've been to the other side. And I went, you didn't see Elvis, did you? She said, no, the chemo side. So they got a pretty good sense of humor down there. Good people. And we were very blessed to have a good center sorry about my Southern lingo, a good center here in Bozeman that was able to take good care of me. And they serve a pretty big area. Now, I had to drive 60 miles one way to it. And I know that sounds like a lot, but the difference between, you know, I'd grown up in the South and spent a lifetime in Nashville. The difference between like Tennessee and Montana is that in Montana, we think 100 years is a long time, but in Tennessee, we think 100 miles is a long ways. And there have been times when Gracie and I have driven 2.5 hours to dinner one way, just for dinner. but it's different out here when you drive. I mean, when we did that to dinner, we would go down the southern part of this range here and cut a little bit through Yellowstone Park. And you're going along rivers and canyons and you see bighorn sheep and everything else. So it's not a drive like you're having to drive in rush hour traffic, or in places like Atlanta or Nashville or any place else like that. It's not like that. And when I would drive to Bozeman, I'm driving along, you know, the canyon and seeing the river and, you know, beautiful. I mean, it's spectacularly gorgeous. And I listen to news or whatever and enjoy the peace and quiet of the drive. And it's not that big of a deal. You just get used to it out here in Montana and you buy tires more frequently. So, but you know, it worked out and all is good. But here's my message to you as fellow caregivers. I'm going to lead off with this today. Do what is necessary for you to be healthy. Okay. And I'll say what I said to my friend here. Don't try to spend a lot of time trying to be happy. I know that sounds weird. Happiness is based on events that happen that make us feel good. Healthiness is different. Happiness is contingent on some things, but healthiness, I can start that today. I can do that today. So your blood pressure, your weight, cholesterol, all those kinds of things. And wherever you're starting from, today's a great day to start being healthy. Okay. You say, well, Peter, I'm, 100 pounds overweight. Okay. Well, you don't have to stay that way. And you could go out to my friend Dale Richardson, who will help you with that at richerhealthforyou.com, richerhealthforyou.com, foryou.com, richerhealthforyou. And she'll help you with that like she's helped me. I've kept the weight off and I fluctuated a couple of times, but I spent 5 months in the hospital last year. I've been dealing with cancer and dealing with everything else. And I'm still keeping the weight off and doing what is necessary to stay healthy. And we'll talk more about that on this program. And as we go on from here, I mean, I'm determined that I'm going to help point my fellow caregivers to safety. And part of that safety is being healthier, because healthy caregivers do indeed make better caregivers. Like I told my friend, let's get the blood pressure checked. I was listening to Dr. Oz talk about this thing with Lindsey Graham and what he died of. It's fatal within 48 hours. Usually, it's a devastating heart attack, but you could watch this with blood pressure. Get your blood pressure checked. So let's start with that. Drink lots of water. Avoid the sugary drinks. Watch what the calories that you're putting into your body. Get a lot of exercise. Go for a walk. Do something that's active and physical. All those kinds of things give you a much better standing as a caregiver. It's going to equip you to better care for your loved one. You're no good to them if you're falling apart. I've said this often on this program. I am no good to Gracie if I'm fat, broken, miserable. Okay? I choose to be none of those things. And I want you to be in that same boat with me as we row together, okay? This is Peter Rosenberg, and this is Hope for the Caregiver. We'll be right back.
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2: 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I went from just Candace to mom. Thank you to everybody that has given these gifts. You guys are giving more than money. You guys are giving love.
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0: While in the emergency room with my wife, as she was struggling with the COVID-19 virus herself, and I looked at her, I said, "Are you scared?" And she said, "A little bit, but I've been through worse."
3: The Certainty of Mankind's History with Uncertainty, an article by Peter Rosenberger.
0: And then, as her fever was approaching almost 103, she started singing In Christ Alone. I place my trust and find my glory in the power of the cross. And that's how she has anchored herself in the certainty of Christ through her huge medical journey that has included 80 surgeries, both of her legs amputated, 100 doctors have treated her, 12 hospitals, and now the COVID-19 virus. And so when we live with those kinds of uncertainties, anchoring ourselves in Christ alone, that's the only place we can run to where there is certainty.
3: To read this article and more, visit afa.net/thestand.

0: 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And while you're there, check out all that I have available to you. There's also a very easy link to my Substack there, which I have all the things that I talked about, including the last block and giving you an update on my journey through this cancer situation. Done. I'm not all that radioactive anymore, I don't think. And they gave me a good report, but I wrote about that, and it's at my Substack as well. You can go straight to that if you want it, caregiver.substack.com. 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It's got video, audio, it's got print and everything. Instead of me doing a blog on my website, it was just easier to put it all there, and you can just see the entire library that I have of stuff. And I think you'll find it easy to read. It'll get push notices to your phone, and it's very easy to share and all that kind of stuff. So take advantage of it. I put it out there for you with things that I've learned over a lifetime, insights that I've had, lessons that I've learned painfully. So maybe you don't have to learn them as painfully as I did. If that's something that would be meaningful to you, caregiver.substack.com. And you can go out there today. Can I depart from caregiving for just a moment? Y'all okay with that? Can I just share something with you that has nothing to do with being a caregiver, but is just one of the oddest things I've seen that happened out here in Montana this week? Here's the setup. My father-in-law has a house that's up on the hill, and he built this house many years ago. He bought this property out here many years ago. Gracie and I live down below in our little cabin. This was the original cabin on this property. It was built during Grover Cleveland's administration, and it's been added on to way too many times. We asked him to burn it down a couple of times, and now it's a Montana telescope house. It just keeps being added on to. But we didn't. We decided to go ahead and add on and build a brand new addition for Gracie because we already had septic and a well. And it's very expensive to do those things, and I couldn't afford to do it and build in another location. So I thought, well, we'll just make do with this, and then we'll get her squared away. I can take care of her. And the whole house works. It's all handicap accessible except for the laundry room. And Gracie said she'd give that up. She said she had bitter tears. She said, I'll give up the laundry. And so anyway, that's the only room in the house that's not accessible. But anyway, so we live down here. Well, our son moved out. There's a fully furnished apartment over the garage, and the garage is not connected to my father-in-law's house. It's down the hill a little bit, and there's a story behind that. That's for another day. But that's where my son is living briefly, and he was up there the other day sweeping, doing some cleanup work outside the garage and just taking care of something. And this truck pulled in to the driveway. Now, our driveway is very open and accessible. You can see us and everything. There's not a lot of trees that protect us from the road, that kind of thing, even though we're set back away from the road. But my father-in-law's, you have to kind of wind through trees to get to it. It's not a easily accessible place. You could see the house from afar because it sits on a hill, but when you get up close, you really can't see it. It's kind of nestled among some trees from blocking it from the road. So it's not a place that you approach willy-nilly, okay? You don't just drive by, hey, we'll stop here kind of thing. And if, you know, and in Montana, when you're out in remote areas like we are, and he's the last one on the county road before it goes into the national forest. And we're up about 6,000 feet. And so it's not on the beaten path. We're way off the beaten path. And so he's out there and his truck pulls in. Well, in rural Montana, there's kind of a, you be careful when you pull into people's places. Okay. You just be careful because that's, can I just say that? You just be careful. So my son's out there sweeping. This guy pulls up in this older truck, and two guys are in the truck. And the one guy in the passenger seat is a bit older, maybe in his 50s, not old like me, but in his 50s. And there's a younger man driving. And the older man leans out the window, and he pulls all the way up to the garage. Now, this is, you know, a long driveway, and it's curving through the woods here so a little bit. So I want you to get the picture that all of a sudden this truck just appears kind of thing. And he leans out the window. He doesn't make eye contact. And he says to my son, I'm looking for Don. Well, my father-in-law bought this place 40-something years ago. There's never been a Don up here. You know, this was pasture and summer grazing for cattle kind of thing, and there's no Don, and there hasn't ever been a Don anywhere near us. And we don't have a lot of neighbors. We kind of pretty much know everybody around here. And so I want to set the picture for the table for you, but how remote we are. There's one artery that comes up here, goes into the mountain, becomes, and then just goes way back and becomes a Forest Service road. It's not like this is a through street. It's not even like it's a dead end in a cul-de-sac where you got houses running in your neighborhood. We are in rural Montana. So this guy comes up and looking for Don. And my son said, well, there's no Don around here. And then he gets out of the truck, and the guy that's driving, he gets out of the truck, and he's a younger man. He's about 6'4", big guy. Well, Gray, our son, kind of mentally backs up a little bit. He's like, okay, this is kind of sketchy. And the guy that asked about Don is missing some teeth, and he looks kind of sketchy, all right? And Gray kind of backs up a little bit. Okay, what's going on? He has a pistol out there because this is Montana, and we have predators out there, humankind and animal kind. Montana is the most armed state in the country per capita, which means we're the most armed state in the world per capita. You don't do a lot of things out where we are without some type of firearm. And so he knows his gun is close by. He's thinking, what's going on with these guys? And then they end up switching places. And the young guy gets in the passenger seat. The old man gets in the driver's seat. And then they back down the driveway. And then they go back up into the forest. Well, Gray calls me and he said, Dad, here's what's going on. And I'm thinking about going up, grabbing a four-wheeler, putting a helmet on so they don't see it's me, and going up and see what's going on with these guys. I said, well, be careful. This is Montana, all right? So I called the sheriff's office to report, and he said, hey, you guys got any familiarity with this thing going on? And they took the notes, and then I get a call back from the deputy. This was dispatch, and then I get a call back from the deputy. And the deputy starts asking me more questions about it, and I said, I don't have a lot more information. And in the meantime, Gray calls in the middle of that, and he's got the license number because they're coming back down, and they're going to be coming towards our place. And they ended up stopping right in front of our driveway. And I'm outside over there kind of to the side behind a tree just looking at them, and I grab a picture and send it to the deputy and so forth. But here's what the deputy said. This is what I want to tell you. The deputy, and you have to understand about Montana too, that I'm from the South, where sarcasm is a way of life. I mean, that we just say things in the South differently. But out here, people are very literal. They take things literally, and they say things very understated. And so I asked the deputy, I said, well, y'all heard of something? I just want to make sure, do y'all know of anybody like this? Have you heard of something like this, of this meets this kind of description? And the deputy said, well, we got a guy that goes around asking about Don, but he's over there in the Pony area. Now, Pony is on the other side of the mountain, but it's still in the same county. And he was so sincere about it. Well, we got a guy. Can't be sure if it's him. And I thought, well, how many guys going around asking about Don do you guys have? I said, well, we got this one guy, but this ain't his territory. You know, and I thought, is there a team of, hey, I'm looking for Don kind of people out there? What's going on here? And he was so sincere about it. Well, we got a guy, but this isn't normally where he goes. And I thought, I'm still laughing about it. Well, we got a guy. And I almost broke into looking for Don in all the wrong places, looking for Don. How do you even respond to that? I mean, what would you say? Well, we got a guy. Not sure if it's him. It may not be him. There's another guy that looks for Don, but they could be related. Don't know. And I just thought that was funny. And sometimes you just have to laugh at absurdity. Does that resonate with anybody here in this audience that you just laugh at absurdity? We had a sheriff's report that was sent out on social media here in our valley, and we live in it's a big county, but it's not very popular. We don't even have a traffic light in our entire county, and it's a very big county. And there's a place down the road, if you go down from our place about a couple of miles and then turn left, it goes through what the BLM, the Bureau of Land Management, It's not national forest at that point, but it's public land. And we call it the Revenue Road. That's just what we've always called it. And there was a big gold mine there for a long time, and it's a shortcut over to Norris. And Norris, Montana, at one point had like 4,000 people there. There was a gold mine there and a lot of mining going on around here. In fact, some of you are old enough to remember a guy named Chet Huntley. Remember him from Huntley Brinkley on ABC News? And he was from Norris. One of the things he wanted to do was open up a ski resort over here in this area, and he opened up Big Sky Ski Resort, and he died 3 days before it actually opened to the public, and they still have one of the lodges there, the Huntley Lodge. But anyway, that's a little piece of trivia, but you cut through over there, and there are a lot of campers that come out there and things such as that, but Norris is a really, really, really tiny town now, and all those people have left. But up in that area, last summer, they found human remains. Somebody camping, they found human remains, and they released a statement to let us know what was going on with that. And it was somebody that had died 47 years ago. And we don't know all the details of it yet. That's kind of hard to grasp if you live in a settled area. But out here, it's the frontier. Who knows how many bodies are buried out here? And they released this statement about what's going on, and I still don't know all the details yet what happened to this, but this is the remains that they said happened 47 years ago. That's what they said. So Jimmy Carter was president when this man died, and I don't know all the circumstances behind it, and I don't think it was Don. It may have been Don. I don't know. May have been Don. I have no idea. I have to send that guy up there. See if it was done. But at the end of the sheriff's report, and I don't mean to make light of this, but I couldn't help but notice they put, the sheriff's report says there is no immediate threat to the community at this time. I thought, well, that's comforting. I mean, this guy died. Evidently, they're thinking he disappeared and died during Jimmy Carter's administration. But we're okay now. And I'm just like, That's the kind of thing that you just see pop up every so often. It's just very understated, very matter of fact. Everybody's all right now, but it's 47 years later. I don't know if it was Don. I will get back to you on that to find out if it was Don. But just another week in Montana, and I thought you all might like a chuckle. It's kind of weird, but it made me laugh. This is Peter Roseberg. This is Hope for the Caregiver. We'll be right back.
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0: Welcome back to Hope for the Caregiver. This is Peter Rosenberger, hopeforthecaregiver.com. Glad to be with you. And I have a goofy sense of humor and things just strike me funny. So I don't know how you respond to the stories I just told you. But, you know, I was struck by this when I was in Denver last year. And it's kind of out here in the West more than in the South that I see it, because in the South, there's just a different kind of humor. But out here in the West, there's just a little bit more matter of fact on everything. And so there was a pond, a holding pond, between the hotel I was staying at for 5 months with Gracie in the hospital and the hospital. I'd walk past it every day. And one day they're pulling a body out of there. And I remember talking to a doctor. He was leaving one day and he had his skateboard. He was going to skate home. And this is a really rough neighborhood. A lot of hospitals are in inner cities and so forth. I said, aren't you worried? I mean, they just pulled a body. He said, well, he's not going to hurt me anymore. You know, and I thought, well, that's certainly one way to look at it. But, you know, I see the absurd sometimes, and it gives me a chuckle just at human nature and the way people express things and deal with things. We were in our caregiver support group just last week, and one of the attendees was telling a story about a couple she had worked with, and the man was older, and he had hearing aids, and he had dementia. Not pronounced dementia, but he was struggling with it a little bit. And his wife was his caregiver, and she was trying very hard to take care of him, do all these things. And he would complain that when he was around her, he would hear voices in his head. And she was just, you know, she was like, okay, he's got dementia, it's getting worse. And she was really upset about it and so forth. And then when he would go to his daycare that she had for him at this facility, he was fine. He said, I didn't hear anything. And then he'd get around her and the same thing it periodically would happen. And then somebody was calling her and she said, I can't get my phone to work. And so she said, I always have to put it on speakerphone. I can't just talk to it on normal. And the friend looked at the phone and said, your Bluetooth is on your phone and it's connecting to your husband's hearing aids. Now, a lot of people have hearing aids that are connected to their phones, and she had done it so it was connected to her phone, but every time she answered a call, he's hearing voices. And because he had a little bit of dementia, he would say it, but nobody would take him seriously on this, that he was really hearing voices. And it was so troubling and frustrating to him. But when he went to his daycare, he was away from her phone. He didn't have any problem, but he was very happy about it. I thought, we need to check our phones to make sure we know what they're connected to, because all day long he's hearing voices and he's saying, like, my car warranty has expired and you know, all these kinds of things. And this poor man couldn't get out what was going on. And this woman was frustrated because she had to always put her phone on speakerphone and when she's around her husband. And look at what technology does to us sometimes. And I'm a big fan of tech, but sometimes we need to make sure that our, you know, what we have hooked up is doing what it's supposed to do, because it can go awry. I remember one time, don't tell anybody what I'm about to tell y'all. Okay. I mean it. But I remember one time that I was going to be called to testify in front of the Senate Committee on Aging. AARP called me. They wanted me to testify at the Senate Committee on Aging to talk about using technology for caregiving. And I went through several vetting moments here where they called me to interview. And I use tech all the time. But the tech I use the most for caregiving, quite frankly, is Bluetooth, my Bluetooth earpiece, because I'm always working and I'm always hands-free. If I have to hold the phone to my ear or put it on speakerphone, I'm walking away. I'm always doing stuff. I've got my, you know, head in the dryer kind of thing, not in the stove. I don't have it in the oven. You know, it's not a gas oven anyway, so don't worry about that. But I'm always, you know, doing laundry or doing chores, and I've got an earpiece in. So if you're calling me and talking to me, and I've done interviews this way before, where I'm always doing stuff, cleaning the kitchen, emptying the dishwasher, folding laundry, ironing. Yes, I do iron. And my Bluetooth is always hooked up. And the other piece of tech that I use extensively is the slow cooker. That's my favorite piece of tech. I mean, think about that for us as caregivers. I mean, what better thing is there than to put everything into a slow cooker at the beginning of the day, and at nighttime, you've got a great meal, and you don't have to think about it, you know, because when are you the most tired? Well, at the dinner time hour, and you got to think, okay, what am I doing for dinner today? That kind of stuff. And I love a slow cooker, and I'm always trying different things in there. And if I have Taco Tuesday, then I've got taco meat in there and cooking all day. I like Indian food. Now, Gracie doesn't like Indian food. She doesn't like curry and things like that, but I do. And our son likes it. So he'll stop in after work and I'll have a crock pot full of that kind of stuff. And I made vindaloo chicken the other day and it was good. It was very spicy. It was good, but the whole house just smells great. But it cooks all day and it simmers and it's just wonderful to be able to do. So that's the tech I was chiefly, you know, because I think some of the tech that they're wanting to talk about at the committee hearing and so forth is monitoring and security and things like that. And that's fun. I mean, unless you got somebody, you know, like at our house, we don't really have that kind of stuff anymore. We had it in Nashville. I had electronic door locks and everything else that I could open remotely. And I had all that stuff in Nashville. Out here, not so much. I mean, you know, unless somebody's looking for Dawn, I don't really have that kind of thing. We have a dog and, you know, I don't worry about that kind of thing. Anyway, so they called me and wanted me to go and do this. So I went through two different things and then they called me eventually and they said, no, we're not going to do this. We wanted somebody who was dealing with taking care of aging parents more than a spouse like you are. And I thought I was disappointed. I was very disappointed. Because I really, and I'll tell you why. You didn't ask, but I'll tell you. This was during that time when I had all those emails of Hillary Clinton. And she had like 30,000 emails that she wiped off of her server. You know, and remember she acted like she didn't know what she was talking about. You mean like with the cloth? I wiped it off with the cloth. You know, I mean, it was so transparent. And anyway, so that was going on during that time. And I was so disappointed because I wanted to go before the Senate Committee on Aging. I'd be there on C-SPAN or whatever network would cover it. And I wanted to have that pitcher of water there in front of me and my microphone and a little nameplate that said, Mr. Rosenberger. And I was going to look at the Senate Committee on Aging and say, before we begin, I just want to say I did not send emails to that woman, not a single one. It would have been the last time I was ever appearing before the Senate Committee on Aging. And there have been so many times, you have no idea the restraint that I have used. I mean, because I've got white hair, and I can do a pretty good Bill Clinton. And when Gracie sang at the Republican National Convention back in 2004 in Madison Square Garden, and our rehearsal was carried on Fox News. They showed her in the background because they were all, everybody was there. I mean, there's Peter Jennings, there's George Stephanopoulos, there's Fox News, everybody, the whole, you know, the news media and everything there. And so we're doing a sound check and Gracie's up there in shorts doing this. And I'm at the keyboard beside her and we're on the stage there at Madison Square Garden. And I came this close. I mean, you have no idea how close I came to this of going up to the microphone at the Republican National Convention in New York, Madison Square Garden, and saying, Hillary, and I want to thank y'all for having us out. This is a real treat to be here. I came so close to doing that. And it would have been the last time. It would have been international news. I promise you that. But it probably not in a good way. And so I use restraint. I'm just letting you know that I use restraint. Actually, what it is it's called sanctification. Sanctification. That's when things are being kind of burned out of me. But I grew up with a very large family, four brothers and a sister. And my sister, by the way, is one of the worst of all of us. I mean, she'll get in there and scrap with everybody. And she's the baby. But we just looked at the absurdity of life. We lived in a fishbowl because we were the pastor's family. And from my earliest memories of just absurd situations, you know, and I remember one time I came in after curfew and Dad was in the pulpit preaching and he said, and I'm sitting there at church and he said, young people, when your parents give you a curfew, they tell you to come in at a certain time. We expect you to do it. Otherwise, consequences like this may happen. And he pulled out my keys right there in front of the church and everybody. And he did this. And so I was a sermon illustration for a very long time. And my brothers and I and my sister, when she came along, we all just looked at the absurdity of things, and we learned to laugh at it because there's so much pain, there's so much heartache, there's so much difficulty. And, you know, I remember my uncle, my mother's brother, who had just a wicked sense of humor. And he was deathly ill. My aunt took care of him for a very long time. And he had tumors all over his body. He had neurofibromatosis. And even at the very end of his life, he pulled me in close to me and he told me what he wanted me to play at his funeral. And then he launches into a joke. And he starts telling jokes. And he's sitting there and he's got a trach. And he's trying to tell a joke after he just told me the stuff for his funeral. And we laughed together. I mean, and that's just my life. I mean, I can't tell you some of the crazy things that have happened. And the worst is trying not to laugh in church. I remember one time I was with my best friend. We've been friends since we were like 14 and still to this day. And we were at this church in Atlanta. We had all worked at a summer camp and they brought us all there for a Sunday night service. And there was a special concert going on. A guy that toured around and sang, made the church circuit. And he was big in the 70s, I guess. And his daughter was going to get up and sing a song. And you remember Dallas Holmes' song, Rise Again, Go Ahead, Drive the Nails in My... Well, it's a big range song. And it starts off really low and it gets really high. And you got to have a pretty good size range to do it. Well, this girl's getting up to sing it, this daughter of this well-known singer, and she's playing the beautiful piano intro. And then she launches into this song. And this is how it sounded. Go ahead. And then she starts singing regular. She was way down in the basement. Well, there's like, you know, half a dozen of us, 15-year-old boys, and our heads just snapped up. And we all looked, and I was afraid to look at my friend, but I knew that if I looked at him, I was going to lose it. And sure enough, I did. And have you ever tried not to laugh in church? I mean, it is painful. And she kept coming back to, go ahead. And we're over there. I mean, you know those pencils that they have in the pews where you can sign the guest card? I'm stabbing one into my leg to keep from laughing out loud. And people are turning around and looking at us. And we're up in the balcony so they can all see us. And go ahead, drive the nail, go ahead. I'm just losing it. So that's my life. And I've just got through cancer. I've been a caregiver for 40 years. If we're going to laugh, let's laugh. And let's laugh hard. That's hope for the caregiver. We'll be right back. I'll never forget walking into the hospital room after Gracie had her second amputation. Both legs are gone now. And she looked at me. She said, I know what I'm going to do. And I was kind of startled. I said, well, what are you going to do? She said, I'm going to help provide prosthetic limbs to my fellow amputees and tell them about Jesus. And I said, well, baby, can we get out of the hospital first? But she never let it go. And for almost 20 years, we've been working out of Ghana, West Africa. 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
8: 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Paul put it this way. When he had disarmed the rulers and authorities, he made a public display of them, having triumphed over them through him. Listen to that again. Jesus disarmed the forces of darkness. He made a public display of them, and he defeated them at the cross. Every principality, every power, every dark force whispering behind the headlines has already lost. Their judgment is set. The case is closed. The verdict is in, and our righteous judge is coming soon. This is Tim Moore wishing you Godspeed.
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All right. Let's get to our hymn that every caregiver ought to know. We've been doing this series for a while. I had to take a little bit of time off while I was dealing with some health issues, but we're back in the saddle, so to speak. And speaking of which, I'm probably going to ride a horse this weekend. Don't tell me I can't. Doctor said I could, so I'm going to. So anyway, back in the saddle for this song. Now, this is a song that most of you probably know. One of the earliest musical influences on my life. I got to hear live in concert at the Township Auditorium in Columbia, South Carolina. And it was Andre Crouch and the Gospel Disciples. And I never heard anything like this. I grew up in a very rural Presbyterian church. I didn't get around a lot of the black gospel community. And so I was suffered from terminal Caucasianness. And I never heard anything like this. And we were only a handful of white people at this place. And it was the most glorious sound I'd ever heard. And I watched Andre get up there at the piano and do things on the piano that at that time in my life, I was just a teenager, a young teenager. And this back in the late 70s. And I couldn't imagine being able to play like that. And I still can't, by the way. I'm still working on it. I'm still taking lessons on learning how to play like that. And he got up and played these songs. And there was one point where he would grab a towel on the piano and wipe his brow with it, put the towel down, and keep playing and never look down at the keys. Well, I was at that point in my life where I was constantly looking at the keys. You know, every note, I had to think about every note that I was playing and so forth. And I just could not imagine. And then, by the way, a week and a half or so later, I got to meet Van Cliburn, who was this insanely skilled concert pianist. And I got Van Cliburn's autograph on my Andre Crouch program that I bought, that I got when I went to see Andre Crouch, which I thought was kind of cool. So anyway, so I'm watching Andre Crouch and had this profound musical impact on me. And I started looking at more of his songs. This one, though, he wrote this back in 1973. Wrote a lot of stuff. Well, I don't know. He introduced it in 1973, but that was a big time for him. A lot of stuff came out, like The Blood That Will Never Lose Its Power. And then this song, which was based on Psalm 103, it's almost 100% scripture. And it made it beyond everything. It really shaped the gospel music industry, but it went beyond. It's in hymnals of all kinds, Presbyterians, Lutherans, Baptists, Methodists. It's in all kinds of hymnals. Well, the reason I'm doing this is because the other night, now, again, I've been just dealing with cancer treatment and everything else. I'm sitting down at the piano, and when we built this new addition, I put our piano in our bedroom. We don't have a den, and we don't have a living room. Everything in the bedroom because Gracie has to be bedridden so much. And so I put the piano there because I didn't want her to have to leave the room to make music. So I have our piano in there. And I sat down, and I started playing this, and she's singing this. Now, she doesn't have her legs on, and you know, I just gone through some radiation and everything else, and she's singing this, and I'm playing this, and it was just glorious. And we're looking out this massive vista of Montana, and she's singing this song. So let me go over here to the caregiver keyboard. Bless the Lord, oh my soul. You know this.

this song has been around for forever, and let me tell you something. It's a song that every caregiver ought to know, and I'll tell you why. Because number one, it's scripture, and number two, I have field tested this, and I've sung it in the most sometimes heartbreaking of circumstances, and Gracie has too. So we're sitting there the other night dealing with radiation and cancer, post-surgery for her. You know, she's had 17 surgeries just in the last, 6 years, and 98 in total. Both her legs are gone, and she's singing, "Oh my."

very simple. The text is straight out of Scripture, and it has nothing to do with caregiving in the sense that, oh, we're looking at our circumstances, we're sitting there just struggling, and Lord, help us because we just feel bad. No, no, no. This just lifts our eyes heavenward, and we praise the Lord, period. End of discussion. What is the chief end of man? Shorter catechism, number one, to glorify God and enjoy Him forever. Glorify God. You know, we come to Him all the time, Lord, this is tough. We don't like it, you know. But this song right here just puts all that in its proper perspective. And we're going to just bless the Lord. Bless the Lord, oh my soul. Can you sing that with me?

that? Again, that's me singing it. Sorry. I wish I could get Gracie to sing it for you, and I will, but right now that's not possible, but we will. But the point of it is that we sing it, no matter how poor our voices are. And I'm sorry that mine is, but you, that song transcends everything we do, period. As believers, this is what we sing. Bless the Lord. He has done great things. Now, the question is, do you know that? Do you know that? Do you believe that? Can you sing this song today? This is my hope, is that when I play these things Saturday morning early, and you listen to the program, or if you listen to the rebroadcast later on the afternoon or tomorrow on Sunday night, that, and I've got gentlemen that listen to this in prison. I know this. And that's the only thing at nighttime on Sunday nights, that's when they get to be able to listen to it uninterrupted without all the other stuff going on. And so if you're hearing this while you're in prison, in the big common area or whatever, you could sing this. You could sing this in prison. You could sing this in the hospital. You could sing this at the cemetery. You could sing this in the middle of the night when you're doing laundry or when you're cleaning the bathroom or you're cleaning up a mess. You could sing this song anywhere. Remember Paul and Silas around midnight? They were singing hymns. I don't know what they were singing. They probably weren't singing this particular tune, but I bet you they were singing scriptures very much like it. You can do this. This is the call for us as caregivers, that we demand that our flesh come under submission to the Holy Spirit, that we will do this. So Gracie's singing this the other night. She's in pain all the time. Her legs are off. I'm sitting at the piano. I just had radiation that day. And this was in the evening time. And I was, bless the Lord. Oh, my soul. And the moment I started playing it, I mean, the moment I started doing these chords, bless the Lord. And you, the moment you hear that chord, you know what the song is. Oh, my soul. And then I love this.

0: This is a song that we can sing as caregivers. And this is why this is a hymn that every caregiver ought to know. Every caregiver ought to know this hymn and sing it. And I would challenge you. No, I take it back. I don't have to challenge you because I know how catchy this tune is. And I know how powerful those lyrics are. And I am willing, and I'd like to hear from you and see if I'm right. I think I am. That this is going to come to your mind today. This is going to come to your mind in maybe unexpected places where you'll just hum it to yourself and nobody else will know what's going on around you, but you and I will know because this is a hymn that you are using to instruct yourself. This is what I'm going to do. I'm going to praise him. I'm going to bless the Lord. I'm going to acknowledge that he's done great things and I'm going to trust him with all the other things that are going on around me and focus on doing what I was designed to do, which is to glorify God and enjoy him forever. So how's that for a hymn that every caregiver ought to know? We've had a robust show today. I've covered a lot of ground. I've had a lot of fun doing it. I often do. And I'm going to go out and try to find Don now. And for those who just coming late to the program, you'll have to hear it on the podcast or the rebroadcast. But I want you to know how much I appreciate the time with you today. There's more at caregiver.substack.com. I've got a lot of things out there I'd like for you to check out. caregiver.substack.com that I think are going to help you through the day. Bless the Lord, O my soul, and all that is within me. Bless his holy name. This is Peter Rosenberger. This is Hope for the Caregiver. We'll see you next time.
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5: 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Reporting on Israel and the Middle East. I'm John Riley. Joining me on this edition of the Middle East Report is Fred Jackson, News Director for American Family News. Fred, we are back at war with Iran. Things have changed. I wanted to have you jump in here and, you know, give us an update on what's going on.
6: John, I think what we're seeing right now is the realization that a lot of experts have been warning about. You can't trust the Iranian Islamic regime. They are going to continue this fight. They are experts at deception. And when you hear some of the mainstream media talking about, you know, and even President Trump says, hey, they want to make a deal. Well, a lot of people are continuing to warn they really don't want to make a deal. They just want to delay things for a while so they can rearm, et cetera, et cetera. President Trump was warned early on that they really don't want to make a deal. What they want to continue to do is to string things out so that they can, as I say, rearm and continue the fight. We have to remember they are driven by a religious zeal that says you never quit, you just keep going. And especially when we know, I mean, Iran for years has said, you know, that Israel, I mean, Iran for years has said, you know, that

0: to February 28th. And that is, what if Iran decides it can control things by controlling the Strait of Hormuz? And that's exactly what Iran has done, is basically to control the to-ing and fro-ing of oil and gas vessels. That Strait of Hormuz accounts for 20% of the global supply. It's had an impact. You've been filling up your gas tank recently. You have seen prices increase dramatically. They've dropped back a little bit. So the question is now, John, is the Iranians also know we have an election coming up in November. So they know that puts pressure on President Trump and our Secretary of War, Pete Hegseth. So what are they going to do? The speculation is that they are going to come up with a definition of what a win is. And the definition probably will be that Iran is at least years away from a nuclear weapon and that we have succeeded on that front. But some of us go back to some of the early statements in this war. You remember when President Trump said to the Iranians who want regime change, help is on the way. The belief is now that that is not going to happen. That these dear folks, millions of them, who would like to see regime change, they don't have weapons. So I think what you're going to see is eventually a withdrawal of American military, at least leading up to the election, and then we'll see what happens after that.
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0: Some of them belong to the Democratic Socialist Party. But we have members of that group who are very anti-Israel. They are winning primaries over even liberal Democrats leading up to this fall's election. Now, what also has happened in recent days, John Fetterman, he is a Democrat senator from Pennsylvania. Now, Fetterman is a Jewish name, but John Fetterman is not Jewish. But he has come out in disgust of what the Democratic Party is becoming in the way of backing away of support for Israel. In fact, just in recent days, he has threatened to leave the Democratic Party if this anti-Israel movement becomes part of the party platform. So you have one of the two major parties in this country that more and more are turning against Israel. John, I have to think of Genesis chapter 12. I will bless those that bless you, Israel. I will curse those that curse you. The Democratic Party better be aware of where they are going and what God thinks of it.
1: 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Fred, thank you so much. That's the Middle East Report. I'm John Riley. Thanks for listening.
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3: Ladies and gentlemen, do you have doubts about the Christian faith? Are you 100% certain that Christianity is true? In fact, can you be 100% certain that Christianity is true? And if you do have doubts, how can you use those doubts to actually get answers and be secure in what you believe so you can be a better ambassador for others as well? Well, you know, I've been on college campuses for a little over 20 years, but our guest today and his son have been on college campuses. The main guest, the father here, has been on since the 1980s, ladies and gentlemen. You've seen him. Their website is Give Me an Answer. And his son, when he started to talk to his dad about doing this, he's like, "Dad, I don't know if I want to go on college campuses." Well, he's been doing it for at least a decade now. They are Cliff and Stuart Connectly. And here they are, ladies and gentlemen, all the way from New Canaan, Connecticut. And the new book, by the way, they put together, I have it in Kindle. It's called Demolishing Doubt. Demolishing Doubt. Discover how your deepest questions can lead to life-giving faith. It's always great to see Cliff and Stuart. They do such great work out there. Cliff, you've been on college campus since what, 1981? How far back do we go?
4: 1980.
3: Now, I'm sitting near Charlotte, North Carolina right now, and you went on a basketball scholarship. You inspired Steph Curry to go to Davidson, I'm sure.
4: Not on a basketball scholarship. I was a walk-on. For every game. Thank you, though, Frank.
3: All right. So you went to Davidson, which is like an hour north of where I'm sitting right now. And then you ran into a man by the name of Leighton Ford, who was somehow related to Billy Graham. Explain that connection.
4: Billy Graham's brother-in-law is Leighton Ford. Leighton was married to Jeannie, but Billy's sister.
3: Okay. But he was a minister himself, wasn't he?
4: Yes, correct. Evangelist on the Billy Graham team.
3: And how did you meet him from Davidson College? How did that happen?
4: Mom and Dad had worked with Billy Graham on the 1954-6 Crusade in New York City.
3: Okay.
4: And so when we went down there, Mom and Dad introduced me to Leighton and Jean.
3: All right. And so when you came to Davidson, he was in the area already. And was he your mentor? Well, what happened?
4: Well, they invited me over one Sunday. And at the end of the Sunday, they said, "We'll see you hopefully next week." And then to that Sunday, they said, "We'll hopefully see you next week." And they became like a family away from home for me while I was

0: at Davidson College, and I spent the weekends with him.
1: You spent the weekends with Leighton Ford, a great evangelist and brother-in-law of Billy Graham. And then how did you go from Davidson to going to college campuses out on the quad answering difficult questions?
0: Well, Leighton encouraged me to go to Gordon-Conwell Theological Seminary. So I did for 3 years, got my Master of Divinity there. And then I went through the door that God opened to get to the most non-Christians, which was InterVarsity Christian Fellowship, doing evangelism on the Boston College campuses. So that's where I started, but I got real frustrated because the only people who came to the meetings that I spoke at in college dorm lounges were Christians. Hmm. And so I decided to leave InterVarsity because I was not going to spend my life telling Christians how to accept Christ. When Leighton, who had been speaking at the University of Arizona, saw a hellfire brimstone preacher stand up and tell all the students they were going to hell in a handcart. And he said, Cliff, why don't you go out and present both the love and the truth of Christ? So, brother, 46 years ago in the beaches of Fort Lauderdale, Florida, when everybody's out there sunbathing during spring break, and InterVarsity had a beach evangelism project, I stood up and began to preach. And students hopped off their towels and started interrupting and firing questions at me. And so I scrapped my outline and started answering their questions. And after about an hour, I said, my voice is tired. I'll see you all later. And I went back to the hotel where the InterVarsity staff and students were. And they said, hey, Cliff, would you try this on our campus? And I did, and I haven't stopped.
1: And how did you learn all the apologetic answers? Was it by necessity, or did you take classes in apologetics?
0: No, it was by necessity. Beginning in about middle school, we lived in a very secular part of the nation, Connecticut, and people challenged my faith on a regular basis. And then on in Davidson College, people challenged my faith regularly. And then on into Gordon-Conwell Seminary, I would go down to inner city Boston and work among the homeless and work with guys on vacation down there trying to hook up with a prostitute. Mm-hmm. And so I began to have to think through the issues. And then I went on staff with the university, and I was asked a lot of questions I didn't have the foggiest idea how to answer. And so I went to the university staff work and said, guys, I can't answer that question. How would you answer it? And slowly I built a pool of knowledge up from these InterVarsity staff workers, InterVarsity Press books and other books, like your great book on Can't Have Enough Faith to Be an Atheist, and built up a pool of answers to those questions.
1: Now, Stuart, what was it like growing up in this family? Your dad was on the road a lot. Get in the car, go to a university, could be hours and hours away. What was it like growing up in that kind of home?
2: Yeah, the two top reasons so many kids leave the faith of pastors, so pastors' kids, are one, because the pastor's always gone, or they're hanging out with just the congregants. And then two, they're really hypocritical. Mm. And they're preaching one thing, living the other. And so I was fortunate enough to have a dad who strongly avoided both of those. I think probably a lot of the influence came from Leighton and the Billy Grahams. And so that level of consistency of character, sadly, we see so many spiritual leaders fall in this day and age. I think a lot of that has to probably do with a unhealthy or just lack of a devotional life. And so I got to grow up seeing him have a really healthy devotional life. I remember he would tell me at Gordon-Conwell, he would study until, 9:30 every evening, and then he'd put the books away and he'd go out underneath the stars and pray and just have memorizing scripture for 2 hours straight. And so the discipline there is one that my other spiritual hero, Tim Keller, also mm-hmm. really put in place. So seeing that, I was really lucky to have kind of those different forms of dynamics of spirituality that helped a lot.
1: And what made it that you wanted to go to college campuses? Because in the book, you were kind of reluctant to go do that. What was it you said, well, I'll go with Dad and maybe I can do some of this too?
2: Yeah, I think when we started a little bit of a youth group out of their basement. And like he mentioned, it's such a secular town in Connecticut, tremendously wealthy. And I see these kids who are all about all kinds of drugs and hooking up and just confused with their gender and that sort of thing. All of a sudden they would come, they would join and ask these tough questions. And that's the only thing that would lead them actually to really our home or to any type of church related thing. And so I saw that there was a real impact and I grew a real passion for that. And then it's interesting, Frank, you and I were talking about Nova Scotia. Randomly, I was not a reader, let's just put it that way. But randomly, I remember those drives. I started to really like apologetics, theology, church history books. And I would read the entire 16 hours. And it was especially one summer. So I think that was the second thing that really, juiced me up. And then I thought, wow, there's a real connection here to our church and being a pastor. So why would I be missing a big opportunity to spread the gospel in general and also connect to our church and town if I didn't do this?
1: Yeah, for those who don't know, Pastor Cliff and Pastor Stewart are pastors of Grace Community Church in New Canaan, Connecticut. So they're pastors first before they're campus folks. They're preaching every Sunday or teaching every Sunday, and then they go out to campuses and start with a very short maybe talk on something, and then it's Q&A the rest of the way. And their YouTube channel and Instagram page has exploded. Stuart, you're probably most responsible for that, making sure that got up and going. But Cliff, what's changed over the past four decades in terms of questions that are being asked on a college campus? How's it changed from, say, the 80s to now where we are in 2026?
0: The questions have not changed that much, but the emotional aura has. People are more emotionally fragile today than they were in the 80s and 90s. Huh. So I've had to be more sensitive and not be such a harsh guy and a boneheaded guy. So it's been good for me to grow emotionally and seeking to connect with them. I mean, it gets real quiet whenever I talk about how many of you have come from homes that have been split wide open by divorce.
1: Right.
0: And you know the pain and the alienation of divorce. So the emotional fragility has increased since the 80s and 90s. Secondly, there is a greater commitment to agnosticism than I've ever seen before. I mean, a lot of nice people will say, well, Cliff, this makes a lot of sense. And I say, well, great. Are you ready to put your faith in Christ? And they say, well, no, not too fast. I just really don't know. I think I'm still agnostic. And I try and point out the impossibility of agnosticism, but there is a pretty firm commitment to agnosticism in the minds of a lot of students, a lot of people these days. So that has definitely grown.
1: We're going to cover a lot more with Cliff and Stewart Konecly and their brand new book, Demolishing Doubt, that you're going to want to get. We're going to get into some details right after the break. Don't go anywhere.
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1: Ladies and gentlemen, I just got back from Washington, D.C. We did our second spiritual tour of the Capitol with Speaker Mike Johnson. And let me tell you, he was on fire for number two. You're going to see some of the video come out in the ensuing weeks because he really is fired up about what's going on in Washington and how Christians have to get involved. It's kind of crazy that it seems like almost the Democrat Party is going socialism, maybe even communism. And Mike Johnson has a lot to say about that. For those of you who don't know, he's an historian and also an attorney that for many years worked for the Alliance Defending Freedom, which is a group of attorneys that pro bono go out and protect religious freedom. We'll talk more about that in a future podcast, but keep an eye on the YouTube channel because we're going to start releasing the video of Mike Johnson explaining the spiritual aspects of the Capitol to us. We've got better video and better audio than we had last time, so keep an eye on that. Today, though, we're talking about Demolishing Doubt, the brand new book by Cliff and Stuart Connectly. Here it is in Kindle, ladies and gentlemen. I've been going through this very fine book. It's very well written, and it covers the major issues very well. But Cliff, before the break, we were talking about that the kind of the attitude has changed. You say people are much more emotionally fragile now. And then secondly, you said agnosticism. People want to kind of remain on the fence. Anything else has changed in the past 40 or 45 years?
0: Well, sure. There's even a deeper commitment to relativism. And the way it's shown to me often is, Cliff, don't you dare tell me how to live my life. And I'm not going to have God tell me how to live my life. Morality is relative. And ethnocentrism, the whole idea that culture defines reality and don't allow your culture to force on you and then on me, your ethical system, that's bigoted and narrow-minded and intolerant. So moral relativism and relativism in general has become more firmly entrenched. And that's also then obviously shown in, and I really don't know who I am. I don't know whether I'm male or female. I don't know whether I'm a fox or a squirrel or a monkey. And you know, that's fascinating, but it's a logical conclusion of everything's relative and you create reality in your head. So the statement, perception defines reality, is bantered about more and more, which of course is totally wrong. Mm-hmm. If I perceive that I am a Hulk, that doesn't change the fact that I'm a skinny 72-year-old guy. I'm not a Hulk. But, you know, it's the logical conclusion of you create reality in your own head.
1: I don't know. When you go into the Connectly stance, I think that people sometimes think you're like gonna Hulk them, like jump on them or something. That's actually in the book, ladies and gentlemen. Stuart, explain the Connectly stance, would you?
0: Oh, it's very hard to explain, Frank. It's near impossible. We had a couple too many Heinekens one night, and that just came about that way. No, I
2: wait a second. Not we, you.
0: Don't clip that. So that's a good question. So it was totally at random. First of all, the stances are him.
1: Uh-huh.
0: I think it's hilarious with the stance, Frank, because especially, and he doesn't get any more because it's mainly Christians out there now.
1: Yeah.
0: And it's because people get it now because they see what it is. But for years, a strong, angry atheist would say, don't you get down in that crouch. Don't you stance me like that. How offensive of you. And I just thought that was the funniest thing because now it's one of the most positive things that you can do, I guess, because it kind of promotes sharing the gospel, like, all right, get ready to share the gospel kind of thing. So he was doing that. I had this random one where I guess I kind of did the splits in this video at UConn with this girl who was very passionate. I guess everybody there was calling her a Karen. But so I really got tired and I just did the splits. You know, we stretch a lot because we play basketball. And so that kind of turned into my, I guess, gospel stance. And so there were like 20 million views on that. Everybody just, you know, commenting, what is bro doing in that Gen Z kind of language. So that's how it started. And it was very random. We were at Mar-a-Lago, actually. And we were in tuxes. And I think we had done it once. And there were a few people who were like, oh, that's really funny. And so I had us do it again in front of these palm trees. And a friend just took a picture, and that's the one, I guess, that went really viral, us in tuxes.
1: So we got to put that on screen. We'll insert it on screen so people can see. But no, this really developed, Cliff, from you being on campus out there for hours and hours. You don't sit down. And if your back's hurting you a little bit, right? You kind of have to widen your legs and get down a little bit, stretch out your back. But people think
0: Thank you.
1: Yeah, people think you're about to like pounce on them, you know, as you're listening.
0: I'm loosening my lower back, Frank.
1: Uh-huh. Yeah, so you gotta modify that too, because you don't want to overcome a snowflake and have the snowflake melt in front of you. I get that. So How have you had to adapt then to answer questions? I mean, do you ever get annoyed when people ask a question that maybe is self-defeating or maybe is overly sensitive? Like, how do you hold back to prevent yourself from really coming out too strong?
0: Too many times I've had to ask for forgiveness, for losing my temper, for coming on too strong, for being too intense. And that's been one of the areas the Holy Spirit has changed me most over the years, not losing it as many times as I used to. So an example would be Brown University. A student comes walking down the walkway saying, "Ah, here's another one of those narrow-minded fundamentalist evangelicals out here telling us we all need to be saved by Jesus." And I shot back, "Yeah, and here's another one of those narrow-minded, bigoted Ivy League students who hadn't heard a word I've said, but has stereotyped me. I thought that was blind prejudice." Wow. Well, fortunately, he didn't leave. He sat in front of the crowd, and the Holy Spirit convicted me of my berating him in an inappropriate way. And so I turned to him and said, "Man, I lost my cool with you. I am very sorry. Would you please forgive me?" And I was shocked. The guy looks me in the face and says, "Yes, Cliff, I forgive you, and let's keep on talking." But I've had to continue to grow in that area, Frank, a lot.
1: Although I will say that Jesus, he hammered people pretty hard sometimes, particularly Matthew chapter 23, and he never apologized. So
0: thank you, Frank. I'm indebted to you, brother, already.
1: maybe that guy deserved that. Well, speak to that, Stuart, because you talk about this in the book. You talk about moral relativism. But the same moral relativists who will call you intolerant are assuming that being intolerant is wrong. So how do you turn that back on them? How do you point out that they have a moral standard as well?
2: Yeah, it's interesting. The ones that cry loudest for tolerance are the most intolerant of all. Mm-hmm. And so I typically go the route of, "Hey, look, that's a judgment. And the only verse I ever hear you guys quote, which you probably don't know is a Bible verse, is out of Matthew chapter 7, 'Do not judge lest you be judged.'" Mm-hmm. Well, that's tremendously intolerant of you. You think you're being tolerant by saying, "Hey, nobody should judge out here," but what standard are you truly stating that by? And I think you clearly do have a standard that you have set up. And so we talked a lot with your close friend, obviously, Charlie Kirk, about that. That was kind of the main topic I want to say we talked about, was moral relativism along mm-hmm. those lines. And I, you know, it breaks down for most students. They start to eventually catch it because you just say you're either individually coming up with that yourself and it's subjective, or it's from coming from the culture, or it's coming from those who are in authority and in power. And eventually you get to the point of saying, "Well, I think all of those are ridiculous." You know that there is a law above the law, like Martin Luther King Jr. talked about, that there's true moral oughts, shoulds, and duties. And so they usually get to that point, but I remember one guy at Texas State, he went along the lines of that type of thinking. And he said, "Yeah, Jesus is basically what I determine him to be." And so we have a website that's called ipissedonjesus.com. Hmm. And I thought he was kidding, but he has there was like a whole ministry and website that obviously was making fun of Jesus. It was actually "Jesus pissed on me." They were trying to say that was baptism. Schizophrenic type morality, type identity. But basically, he was saying the idea of Jesus is totally subjective, and you guys aren't talking about a historical, objective Jesus. It's all made up in our minds, so this is how we think of him.
1: Wow. I wouldn't want to be that guy on Judgment Day.
2: Yeah.
1: I mean, I was talking to our mutual friend. You probably know Cliff Freitas. He's a former Green Beret and also an apologist and former Virginia delegate. We were talking recently. I asked him the question, you know, if there's one thing that that you would want non-Christians to know about Christianity other than it was true, what would it be? And he basically went on to talk about the gospel, that Jesus came to earth to take our punishment upon himself. And by trusting in him, you can not only be forgiven, but given his righteousness. And it's a total free gift. And we talked further and I said, "Now, why would anybody not want that to be true? Like, why? That's the most beautiful thing ever, to sacrifice yourself to save somebody else. We all recognize that. Why wouldn't anybody not want that to be true?" And I think it goes back to what you said, Cliff, is that people don't want, despite the fact that that is a invitation to eternal bliss, they don't want God to interfere with what they want to do right now. So how do you deal with that?
0: Well, I am going to be taking more and more the line of the thinking the following. You tell me that morality is relative, which means that Jesus Christ is not the truth. He's not the Savior. He's not the Lord. It's all relative. You just created in your head. Was Abraham Lincoln and the Northern troops ethnocentric when they had the arrogance and audacity to fight the South in the Civil War in order to free slaves from slavery? In other words, what I'm doing, Frank, is I'm trying to find common ground.
1: Mm-hmm.
0: Every liberal, every conservative, every atheist, every secularist has a conscience. And I'm convinced that the conscience informs us that there is a right and there is a wrong. And once I begin to grapple with the fact that, oh yeah, it wasn't just ethnocentrism on the part of Abraham Lincoln in the North to fight the Civil War in order to free the slaves. It was justice. It was goodness. Then I've got to go to the next step, which is, okay, I've never owned a slave, but I, as a white American, have had subtle racist attitudes. I've never stolen a lot of money from a bank, but I have been greedy. And therefore, I'm not this wonderful person that I wish you all would believe that I am. I am a dirty, rotten sinner in reality, which means I need help. I need a savior. I need Jesus Christ. But if you take sin out of the equation, and if you replace sin with moral relativism, then I don't need a savior. I don't need anybody's help. I'm a self-sufficient, autonomous American male. I'm an all-American. I can do it on my own. And I don't need anybody to interfere with me and intervene in my life. And that'll block me from Christ and his love and his sacrificial death on the cross.
1: How do you get over that attitude? We're going to discuss it right after the break with Cliff and Stuart Connectly, the brand new book, Demolishing Doubt. And by the way, can doubt lead you in a good direction? We'll talk about it right after the break. Don't go anywhere. You're listening to I Don't Have Enough Faith to Be an Atheist.
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1: Ladies and gentlemen, I didn't know how amazing the Bible was until I started to study the intricacies of typology and prophecy. And we unfold all that in the brand new course, The Bible You Never Knew. It starts August 3rd. 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The Bible You Never Knew will revolutionize the way you look at the Bible, because Jesus said the Old Testament was all about him. Really? The entire Old Testament was all about him. How could it be all about him? Find out in the course, The Bible You Never Knew. I'll be your instructor. Today, we're talking about Demolishing Doubt by my friends Cliff and Stuart Connectly. 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
1: 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You need to know that. And Cliff, let's talk about the fact that the book Demolishing Doubt talks a little bit about 100% certainty. I know you've been asked on college campuses quite a bit. Are you 100% certain that Christianity is true? How do you answer?
0: No, I am not 100% sure that Christianity is true. My doubts are shown every day when I sin, because when I sin, what I'm saying is, God, I think I have a better idea on how to be happy than you do. And therefore, I trust myself to be the definer of right and wrong. And that's, for me, I think that's an expression of doubt. I doubt God's goodness. I doubt his wisdom. I doubt his power. And I think that I have a better way of doing it. So I doubt. Now, my wife disagrees with me. She says, no, I think that's your own sinful nature. And I am 100% sure, she says. For me, I can't go that path. And the reason I can't is, at times, I wonder, does this unseen God I believe in really exist? And so I do struggle with doubt at times. But then that forces me to go back to the evidence. And when I consider the evidence of the order and design of the universe, the evidence of the experience of love that I have, the evidence of the experience of reason that I have, then I begin to realize, oh, no. Reason doesn't come from non-reason. Meaning doesn't come from matter. And design does not come from chaos. It's far more reasonable to believe that in the beginning God than it is to believe in the beginning hydrogen. When I doubt the resurrection of Christ, often what I have to do is, for instance, as a pastor, when I'm standing over a casket that we're about to lower into the ground, and I'm telling the family on the other side of the casket, because this person put their faith in Christ, you're going to see him one day. And because you put your faith in Christ, you're going to see him one day in heaven. At times I doubt. I say, are you sure, Cliff, that that's the truth? But then what all I got to do is I got to just look up at the heaven and the sky and the cosmos. And then I begin to realize, you know, the evidence is there's an intelligent mind behind this massive, massive, gigantic universe. If God created the universe, do you think he can raise a dead body back to life? Of course he can. That's peanuts compared to him creating the universe. It's like me saying to a woman who bakes a loaf of bread from scratch, can you toast a bagel? Well, of course you can toast a bagel. She just put a loaf of bread together from scratch. Well, if God created the universe, he can definitely raise a dead body back to life. And the resurrection of Christ clearly points to that being true. And that's why faith in Christ is so important. So yes, I am certain that Christ is the truth. Yes, I am certain that God exists. Do I struggle with doubt? Yes, I do struggle with doubt at times. And then I'm driven back to consider the alternatives. I'm driven back to consider the evidence.
1: Stuart, the book talks a lot about proof and evidence and faith. Can you kind of distinguish between those so our audience can understand what we mean by faith? Because a lot of people today think faith, and this is actually, we use this definition in I Don't Have Enough Faith to Be an Atheist. The atheist definition is if you don't have evidence, you have faith. You know, it's blind, even against the evidence. That's not the biblical version of faith. Nope. Can you explain that, Stuart?
2: Yeah, Mark Twain said that faith begins where reason leaves off. And that's clearly, Jesus was an evidentialist. He said that, my goodness, if you don't believe the words that I'm saying, believe in the evidence from the miracles alone. Mm-hmm. And you have Doubting Thomas. Clearly, Jesus is stating, okay, you talked with your friends. They gave you all the evidence in the world. Now I'm giving you DNA evidence. Then stop doubting and believe. And atheists love to pick on that and say, oh yeah, Doubting Thomas. See, he just calls him and shames him for his doubt. But that's not looking contextually at all. It's missing the whole crux of the very issue right there. So proof, I don't believe you can prove next to anything. Number one, maybe 0.01% of things in the universe can you truly prove. It's probably a couple of mathematical principles. Number two, we would all have different definitions of proof. Everybody thinks, oh, there's one definition, but I guarantee you we'd have different definitions. And so there'd be a type of proofism, perhaps, instead of this strong proof. And the definition of it is silly to say that it's a consensus of. Other religions claim that they have proof when it comes to their holy book. I don't think that they have proof that their holy book is truly the word of God. Next, when it comes to evidence, there's historical evidence. There's different forms of philosophical evidence. So there's different areas of evidence. But basically, it's a matter of calculating what you see connects closest to reality and then saying, okay, that's most livable intellectually, experientially, and culturally, emotionally. I would take those categories. So it'd have to fit your experience. You know, Blaise Pascal, like you were talking about earlier, Frank, Blaise Pascal said, you can't lead anybody to the Christian faith until they find it attractive. Because they're not even going to get close to agreeing with the evidence. And so the emotional side, you know, I have a psychology background. And emotionally, it has to, is there evidence behind, does this emotionally fit? Second, culturally, how do you get justice? How do you get moral oughts and shoulds or not? Does it break down at kind of the justice level, the moral, ethical level, and then the philosophical level, and then the historical level? So you have to work through the evidence when looking at a worldview. And then you said proof, evidence, and then you said faith.
1: Faith, yeah. How do you define faith?
2: Yeah, faith, I would say a lot of it has to do with belief. And when you're looking at belief, you have to go back to, okay, when I'm looking and deciding on whether to take this multivitamin or this powder that they're calling creatine or this Advil tablet, am I going to just say, oh, blindly, I just believe, even though there's no directions, there's no labeling on this bottle? Or am I going to say, no, the evidence behind something like taking this Advil is the FDA, and we see the labeling here, so I'm going to take it. And I'm being totally paranoid if I can't get on board with there's strong evidence here that this is not going to kill me, but it's actually going to help my back pain. And so that's where your belief truly is. There's obviously a gap between here's the strong evidence and here's me taking it. No, it's going to be a belief based off of the evidence where I will finally commit volitionally to take the tablet.
1: So you're trusting in what the evidence is showing you. Mm-hmm. And I heard you say this once, Cliff, maybe you can unpack it further. You said to prove something means it couldn't be any other way. Like, obviously, 2 + 2 = 4 couldn't be any other number. There are mathematical proofs. But is it possible that Jesus didn't rise from the dead? Like, could it be another way?
0: Anything is possible, Frank. Mm-hmm. Maybe I'm a bad dream you're having right now. It is possible. Mm-hmm. But due to the fact that the overwhelming evidence is I'm not a dream you're having right now, we are having this conversation, you continue to take me seriously and speak rationally and thoughtfully to me. I would argue that we all base our lives on evidence. So I would define biblical faith as evidence plus commitment. I can have all the evidence in the world, but if I don't make a commitment, that evidence does no good for me. So faith is evidence of reliability plus commitment. And we all have faith. Every single human being has faith. Meaning by that, none of us can prove that our answers to the question, why are human beings valuable? What is the meaning and purpose of life? What's the basis of ethics? And is there life after death or not? All of us have answers to those questions. None of them we can prove. The question is, what's the evidence that the way you answer those four questions is accurate and reliable? And I'm convinced that due to the historical evidence of his lifestyle, his teachings, his death, and his resurrection, it is a no-brainer. Jesus Christ is reliable in a way that none of the options are.
1: The first few chapters of Demolishing Doubt, ladies and gentlemen, give some of the arguments for God, because there has to be a God before there can be a resurrection. Jesus couldn't have resurrected from the dead if there is no God. But then, Stuart, the book goes into four reasons that you think the New Testament is historically reliable. Why don't we can't go into a lot of detail here, but why don't you list the four? We'll talk about a couple of them before the break, and then we'll go to break and come back. What are the four?
2: Frank, you're going to have to remind me.
1: Oh, okay. You know, here's the problem with writing books, ladies and gentlemen. No, I agree with you 100% because you write a book and it's almost a year before it comes out. And then when you do an interview, you go, what did I write? I can't remember, right? Well, one of them is an internal test. Another is an external test. Why don't we start with those two? And then there's two others. Go ahead.
2: Oh, those are ones you've literally been using since 1980.
0: That's right.
2: Uh-huh. All right, so why don't you give? Those are your
0: all right,
2: yeah. four tests are, first of all, internal consistency. Mm-hmm. Are there contradictions within this supposed historical account that show us that there's massive confusion? Mm-hmm. No. In the Gospels of Matthew, Mark, Luke, and John, no contradictions. Different perspectives, absolutely, yes. Mm-hmm. No contradictions. Second test, literary style. Is the literary style of the document once upon a time in the land of Nod? Wink and blink and Nod took a boat ride. That's obviously fairy tale, mythology, once upon a time. No, the Gospels are at this time, in this place, with these people around, Jesus said this and did that. The third test is archaeology. Did Jesus float a boat on the island on the Sea of Atlantis? No, he floated a boat on the Sea of Galilee, archaeologically verifiable places. Are Bethlehem and Nazareth archaeologically verifiable towns? Yes, they are. And then the fourth test is, do we have the manuscript evidence that points to the reliability of the documents? Yes, we do for the New Testament. 5,800 Greek manuscripts or pieces of manuscripts, all agreeing to an infinitesimal degree. We have overwhelming manuscript evidence that we don't have a perfect document with no variants. No, there are many variants, but they're so small, they're so inconsequential that we can be very certain we have an accurate historical picture of Jesus.
1: And by the way, ladies and gentlemen, what Cliff just said there at the end, even Bart Ehrman would agree with, the recently retired skeptical New Testament scholar from UNC Chapel Hill. He essentially admits that the manuscript evidence allows us to reconstruct what the New Testament writers really wrote. Now, did they really write what was true? That's another question. We'll cover some of that right after the break because we want to demolish your doubt. The book is Demolishing Doubt by the Kinnecklys, Cliff and Stuart Kinnecklys. Check out their website. Give me an answer. We're back right after the break.
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1: Ladies and gentlemen, doubts. How can doubts actually be a good thing? Doesn't the Bible say we ought not doubt? We don't want to be tossed to and fro. He who doubts is a double-minded man. But in what sense can doubts actually be a good thing? Well, we're talking to my friends Cliff and Stuart Kinnecklys, the new book, Demolishing Doubt, Discover How Your Deepest Questions Can Lead to a Life-Giving Faith. Forward is by the great Josh McDowell. Stuart, I don't know if you remember this part of the book, but hopefully you do. We're going to be busting on Stuart from now on. This, I might know this book better than you do, Stuart. For those of you just tuning in, I asked Stuart a question in the last segment and Dad had to jump in and say, Stuart, you forgot that section. In fact, I wrote that section, so let me handle it. But
2: the 72-year-old's memory is better than the 38-year-old's.
1: That's right.
2: No way. But thank you.
1: Tell us about the value of doubt, especially if you treat doubt properly. Go.
2: Yeah, in the book, I give an illustration on how in order to protect your body from cancer, you're going to want to have good antibodies. And just like protecting yourself from cancer, in order to protect your strong faith, hopefully, that you've developed, you're going to have some type of antibodies to protect that faith. And those antibodies, typically, for me at least, are a form of doubt and questioning. Because then you grow in your faith, getting those questions answered. And when that happens, then you're not going to be shocked or blown away when somebody says, oh, yeah, well, why did my uncle just die of cancer who I was very close to? And so you can help them work through the issue of suffering rather than it causing your faith to be eaten away by cancer. So that type of questioning is really, really important. But that's the healthy doubt in getting after the questions. The unhealthy is the typical atheist who claims just to be a truth seeker, truth seeking agnostic, when really he's saying, oh, no, I'm just doubting. And yet he'll fire 10 questions at you at once. And you can tell it's an emotional thing, not an intellectual thing at all.
1: Yeah, that's why I always ask them, if Christianity were true, would you become a Christian? And a lot of times they hesitate or they say no. And if that's the case, it's not really an intellectual problem. It's a heart problem. It's not a head problem. It's a heart problem. In fact, our mutual friend Gary Habermas has said this. He would have people call him. This still happens to him. People call him with doubts. And a lot of times they call him and they say, hey, Gary, I'm having some doubts lately. I've been thinking lately. And he's found in almost every case when people say that, not all cases, but in almost every case, when they say, I've been thinking, what they really mean is I've been sinning. Uh-huh. And that drives them away from Christianity for volitional reasons.
2: Uh-huh.
1: They don't want it to be true. This isn't the case always, but Gary's found that out quite a bit. And those are the hardest ones to deal with because no answer is going to solve their problem because answers aren't what they're looking for. They're looking more for autonomy. And Cliff, I remember you saying this maybe in one of the podcasts we did a year or two ago, that a lot of the atheists will come up to you and say, I'm a person of evidence. I've got to have evidence before I believe anything. And then you often question them about their worldview. And what have you found?
0: I ask two questions. Who or what are you living for? And secondly, what is the evidence that whoever or whatever you're living for is true? And the answers that I get to those two questions are so poorly thought through, so threadbare, it is scary. I'll never forget being invited to be at a class at Columbia University. They were discussing Calvin and Zwingli's view of war. And after the class, I walked out with a professor who was a postdoc student from London, England. And I said, Professor, you were magnificent. Thank you for inviting me to your class. Now, let me ask you, who or what are you living for and what's the evidence? And this brilliant guy, Columbia University professor, looks me in the face and says, please don't ask me that question. That's scary. That is really scary. The unexamined life is not worth living. Meaning by that, if you don't have the honesty to face what you are living for and ask the hard questions, why on earth am I living for whatever it is I'm living for? You are a hurting pup, that's for sure. Now, to help people understand that you are living for something, an idol or God or some gods, I like to encourage people to ask themselves, what do I sacrifice the most time, money, and effort for? That's your idol. That's your God. Secondly, who or what defines the purpose of my life, my meaning in life? That's your God. Whoever or whatever it is that defines your meaning and purpose in life, that's your idol, that's your God. A third point would be, who writes your philosophy of life? Who writes your values? Whoever does that, that's your idol. That's your God. So we all have idols. We all have a God of some type. The question is, what's the evidence that whatever idol you believe in, you trust in, is reliable? What's the evidence that whatever God you believe in is reliable and trustworthy?
1: Yeah, I think you may have said this before, correct me if I'm wrong, that many of the people that you talk to have a really high bar to believe in Christianity. Cliff, you're going to really have to give me a lot of evidence before I become a Christian. But when you ask them about what evidence they have for their worldview, how high is the bar, Cliff?
0: It's really, really low. So you're confronted by a double standard. We got one standard for Jesus, and then we got the other standard that we apply to whoever or whatever we want to live for. It's incredible double think.
1: So, Stuart, your dad says, hey, you know, you got to have evidence for what you believe. You should have evidence for what you believe. How do we know the New Testament writers just didn't invent this whole resurrection thing?
2: Well, one way is you just look at the different names that are mentioned, which are footnotes written as historical nonfiction. So Alexander and Rufus, for example, Malchus, Simon of Cyrene. Many names are not mentioned, but the ones that are would have been the ones who are known in the community. And basically, the writers of the Gospels would say, go check with them then if you don't believe what we're stating. So I believe even the 500 in 1 Corinthians 15, even the 500, when Paul talks about some have fallen asleep, meaning some have died, well, he's saying go check with those who have not fallen asleep, obviously. So when it comes to this idea of making it up, yeah, if there was never any type of footnotes, sources saying, hey, go look and check it out with other people, then I would have a tough time wondering, saying, hey, maybe they did make it up. Where's the fact checking here? So that's one way.
1: Cliff, what have you found to be persuasive, at least somewhat persuasive, among college students when you give them evidence for, say, the New Testament? What is the more persuasive evidence that causes them to stop and say, well, maybe this really did happen?
0: If you're driving through an inner city at midnight and it's raining outside, if your car breaks down and it's a rough area of the city, you get out of your car and suddenly you see a door of a warehouse open up and 10 of the biggest, toughest looking guys walk out of that warehouse and they start walking toward you. Will it make any difference for you if you know that they just left a Bible study? So please don't give me this nonsense that the Bible is a bunch of fantasy and irrelevant. Come on, man. The Bible is the basis for the Judeo-Christian ethic that Western culture, the United States, is based on. The Bible is the basis of the Good Samaritan. The Bible is the basis for, if someone strikes you on the right cheek, turn to them the other also. The Bible is the basis for, you've heard that it was said, hate your enemies, but I tell you to love your enemies and pray for those who persecute you. So come on, buddy. Bottom line is, you know very well that the Bible has done more for the sake of women, for the sake of slaves, for the sake of all people than any other book in the world. So let's stop playing games about, oh yeah, the Bible is just a fantasy book of just a fairy tale. No, no, no. It has such profound ethics in it, such profound existential answers to the questions of what's the purpose and meaning of life. It's amazing. And it gives incredible hope of life after death. So please don't give me this bit, oh, the Bible's irrelevant. The Bible is totally unreliable. The Bible really hasn't done anything of any significance. That's a lie.
1: You know, I had a student at the University of Maryland, and you guys are about to go to the University of Maryland in about 90 days or so, or a couple months from now. One time he was, during the Q&A afterwards, he was sort of dissing the New Testament, but he seemed to not really know what was in the New Testament. And I actually asked him, I said, have you ever read the New Testament? And he was completely flummoxed. He admitted he hadn't read it. And I'm going, look, you know, I don't care where you're from or who you are or what your history is. But if you're going to consider yourself a person pursuing truth, mm-hmm. you have to at least read the most influential book in history. Yeah. You have to at least check it out. You might read it and say, oh, I think it's bunk, but you have to at least read it. Don't That's come right. in here and start dissing the most influential book in history when you haven't even read it. But I find that too often people have slogans in their head rather than really evidence. Mm-hmm. And when you start asking them enough questions, they start backpedaling pretty quickly. Now, we're coming up here on the end of the program. In the next program, we're going to be together in the next podcast. We're going to cover more of the difficult questions that the book Demolishing Doubt covers. Like you mentioned a minute ago, women and slavery and these kind of things. A lot of people think the Bible is negative on those things. Women, slavery, genocide, these kind. We're going to cover that in the next podcast. But tell everybody, Stuart, where they can go to find you and where you are going to be speaking on college campuses starting in September.
2: Yes, we'll be on Instagram. So it's just Stuart_Connectly, where we're going to put up all the different places we're going to be at. And in September, we're going to be at Maryland, Rutgers, and Texas A&M. If you're in Texas, definitely come to the Texas A&M one, because that'll be a great time. And we're looking forward to seeing a lot of you guys.
1: And in the meantime, folks, you got to get the book Demolishing Doubt by my guest, Cliff and Stuart Connectly. They've been doing this a long time. They know the relevant issues to discuss. That's what this book, Demolishing Doubt, does. Get it and then go see them. If you're in Connecticut, Grace Community Church, New Canaan, Connecticut. If you're in any of these schools they just mentioned, you can see them there. You can also see them on the internet. Give Me an Answer. YouTube, giveme.org is the website. And we will see you here next week with more from Cliff and Stuart. God bless.
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19: In the midst of major turmoil in the Middle East, Israel just announced something that will anger nearly every single country on earth. In direct defiance to the world's idea of a Palestinian state, Israel has just committed nearly $1 billion towards building communities in Judea and Samaria, what some call the West Bank. This is Ben Hilton from the Israel Guys with an exclusive Middle East report for American Family Radio. So the Israeli Knesset passed a new law for Judea and Samaria. This actually happened a few weeks ago, but was kept quiet until this week for diplomatic reasons. The basic idea is 1.3 billion shekels, or about $434 million, are now earmarked for building 34 new communities in Judea and Samaria. Another 1 billion shekels, or $330 million, were also approved for building roads in Judea and Samaria, specifically better roads for connecting Israeli communities. This is really interesting because just a few years ago, Israel was technically on the fence concerning Judea and Samaria. Publicly, Bibi was open to the idea of a Palestinian state and said so on a number of occasions. During the Obama years, Israel agreed to a major building freeze as a precondition for negotiations with the Palestinians. Also, President Trump in his first term created and presented a plan for a complex peace deal and yet another effort to build a state for the Palestinians, and Israel agreed to it. Thankfully, the Palestinians rejected the offer. So, between then and now, what changed? I believe there has been a fundamental shift inside of Israel. A few years ago, Israel was a small country in the Middle East, surrounded by massive nations that wanted to destroy them. The U.S. was the primary ally they depended on for survival. It was a constant guessing game as to who would attack Israel next. Because of that, Israel had to play a dangerous game. They had to nod and smile when EU and American leaders talked about creating a Palestinian state. Not because Israel thought it was a good idea. On the contrary, they knew it was a suicidal idea. They did it because they felt like they had to. They couldn't risk angering the US or EU leaders or their enemies around them. But now all of that has changed. Over the past few years, Israel has fundamentally transformed from being a country on the defensive to an empire in the making. Israel has been attacked on 7 different fronts over the past few years, and in every front won respect. Israel basically destroyed their enemies. Hamas is nearly gone. The Houthis are quiet. Syria is no longer a current threat. Lebanon is now trying to separate themselves from Hezbollah and cooperate with Israel. And what's almost more incredible than Israel fighting a 7-front war and establishing deterrence is the fact that while then Israel fighting a 7-front war and establishing deterrence is the fact that while they have been fighting, their stock market at home has been booming. Over the past

0: building air bases in Iraq, publicly embracing the biblical naming of Highway 60 as the biblical highway, and now building dozens of new communities in Judea and Samaria to the tune of almost $1 billion. All of this means Israel is growing in strength. Israel's enemies have come to fear the might of the Israeli military. Economists have come to respect Israel as an emerging force economically. And now many world leaders have come to realize that the idea of a Palestinian state is completely dead. Israel is taking the bull by the horns, looking their enemies in the eye, and rebuilding their ancient homeland, making no apologies. And God willing, this will only continue. If you'd like to understand all of this better, what God is doing with and through the nation of Israel, and what our relationship with Israel as Christians should be, a couple of our guys here at the Israel Guys have written a book called Facing Jerusalem. You can order a copy by going to theisraelguys.com.
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3: Ahoy, mates. Welcome aboard another voyage of Pirate Money Radio, the show that sails against the storms of fiat currency, cultural confusion, and counterfeit ideas to chart a course toward liberty, security, and values built upon biblical truth. I'm your captain, Kevin Freeman, author of Pirate Money, coming to you from the heart of Texas. And today we're reviewing recent Supreme Court decisions from birthright citizenship and fairness in women's sports to executive accountability, Federal Reserve independence, and election-related rulings like mail-in ballots and campaign spending. These cases touch on the rule of law, created order, justice, economic stability, and we're going to cover them all through a lens that matters to families and faith. And I want to welcome my co-host, good friend, business partner for a number of years, and really the voice of Pirate Money Radio, because you've got that just deep, resonant voice, my good friend, Mike Carter.
4: Well, it's great to be here today. After all the rulings that are happening out there, it was interesting to see. It looks like there's a lot of wins, a couple of setbacks. I'm like, how can that possibly be? So really interested today, Kevin, in getting your background now as a doctor of science, CFA, economist. What does this really mean? I saw some nice wins out there as it relates to balance of power and also and gender rights from a, yeah, there's a male and a female. That's a good thing. But then that one on birthright citizenship with all we talk about geopolitically and the fact that you can come over here and have a baby, go back to China for 30 years and come back and vote, that's concerning to me.
3: 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Well, Mike, I know these recent Supreme Court rulings, they're troubling, they're exciting, they're scary, and it's like they're coming in one at a time. Yay! No! Yay! No!
4: Well, birthright citizenship, that's one that was kind of top of mind because I saw that as being such a big threat to our country. And, you know, the TV pundits out there were like, oh, there's no way it's going to happen, no way. And then someone's like, well, there's a chance. And, you know, look at the final vote, there really was. But it was such a disappointment to see Justice Amy Coney Barrett, come out against it. And what are your thoughts?
3: What-

0: What was driving that?
1: So let's birthright citizenship is one of only two nations in the world that says if you're born on our soil, you are a citizen. Doesn't matter how you got here, doesn't matter what's going on at the time, with very few exceptions. One of the exceptions is if you're an ambassador to a foreign country and you happen to be here representing that country and you're born here. Oh, no, that's not a citizen. And so we're pretty clear on that. Other countries have used to have this born from the soil kind of thing, and they gave it up. They said that way, that doesn't make sense. It made sense in England. It made sense when you were a subject of the king, and so somebody travels to your country and they have a baby. Well, you're one of my subjects. I'm not one of your subjects. You were born on my land. You're one of my subjects. It's been flipped now to say you're born on this land. You have all the rights and privileges.
0: Yeah.
1: I personally find this one of the most offensive decisions based on my native background. It's really, truly a racist decision. Nobody understands. Birthright citizenship is a good thing. If you're born to American parents, then you should be a citizen. If you're born to people who are here legally, they came here legally and we've granted them a visa and they're here and they've got permanent residence, I'm good with that. You can be a citizen. I've got friends that are in that circumstance. But just because you crossed the border for 10 minutes or flew a plane over United States territory or happened to book a room at the Hyatt Regency that happens to have, you know, birth. No, you should not automatically be able to enter the U.S. legally or illegally, temporarily, have a baby and then claim it's a citizen forever.
0: Yeah. Yeah. No, it defies logic to me. I mean, just fly in, have a baby, get all the benefits of being an American citizen, and I'm going to keep my Chinese citizenship too. It doesn't make sense. I saw Babylon Bee; they had something where a baby was born halfway across the border, so only the top was a citizen, the other one wasn't. You know?
1: Yeah, though that reminds me of our chaplain Keith Green, who was born in a hospital at Texarkana, and the birthing room that he was put into, his mother was put into where he was born, was on the Arkansas side of the border. Yeah. And so he's an Arkansan instead of a Texan. There's no more Texas person. There's no more crazy Texan than Keith, right? He's as Texan as it gets. But you know, he was born on the wrong side. This is ridiculous ruling. It is based on a very, very, very bad case. And I think the Trump administration, I think their lawyers picked up the Elk case. It's called Elk versus Wilkins in 1884. And they tried to use that to support them. And they should have used that as the case in point of what's wrong with birthright citizenship. They used it backwards. So Elk versus Wilkins, 1884, was basically Mr. Elk was a Native American. He was born in the tribal lands. He left the tribal lands, grew up, said, look, I want to be an American. He left the tribe, went and lived among other people two states away, paid his taxes, went to church, acted as American as anybody else. And you'd say, oh, yeah, he's an American. Went to vote. And they said, oh, you can't vote. You're not a citizen. He said, what do you mean I'm not a citizen? No. You have, because the original 14th Amendment, as we have it today, the 14th Amendment says that if you're born here and subject to the authority here, then you're a citizen. He said, look, I'm subject to the authority. I'm living in the white man's world. I'm subject to your authority. And they said, no, you have competitive authority. You also belong to the tribe, and therefore you're not purely American. And so they denied it. Now, they gave, in the Chinese case, also, they gave, and they said, look, you're here from permanent residence, you're here and you're planning to live in America forever and you've moved here. So they gave the Chinese individual American citizenship, but the Native American they said no to. What that case meant was that, gosh, my grandfather was born in Oklahoma in 1908. He wasn't declared an American citizen until 1924, 16 years later. Basically, they said Native Americans are an underclass. I can tell you they were subject to the jurisdiction thereof more than any other people in America at the time. They were considered, you know, wards of the nation. There wasn't a decision, tribal decision made that the U.S. federal government didn't have to approve. They gave them land, took land away. So this Supreme Court decision, which they rested in part on that Elk versus Wilkins case, is a flawed decision. It needs to be relooked as soon as it can be relooked, and we should be doing everything we can to prevent the Chinese government and others from gaming our system to raise up what Peter Schweitzer says is a Manchurian generation.
0: Yeah.
1: Maybe a million people that are born as Americans under this flawed ruling and will be able to vote starting in the year 2030.
0: So we're back to, is there a path to correct this? They talk about a constitutional amendment, even a possibility?
1: Yeah, a constitutional amendment is not likely, but we could have Congress pass a ruling and says, this is what it means to be subject to the jurisdiction thereof. And they could say, it means that you have to be this and this and this. Born here, you have to be living under U.S. authority. You can't have Chinese citizenship. You can't have been here for 10 minutes and gone home. They could set rules as to what that is at Congress, and the Supreme Court would take that. But I want to make this very personal to you. Do you know the reason our house prices went up so crazy? Do you want to know why the rents went up so crazy? It is because of illegal immigration allowed under the Biden administration. And that's not, you know, some right-wing thing. That is said by the Federal Reserve Bank of Dallas, did a full formal study, the impacts of unauthorized immigration on U.S. labor and housing markets. And the reason that your house prices and rent prices went up so crazy is because we let so many people illegally come across the border. Now, why did they do it? They want to get here so they can have a baby, and then it becomes an anchor baby, and then they can get a path to citizenship. It is a flawed system. We need to correct. It was a terrible Supreme Court ruling. It's something that we need to deal with right now.
0: Path to citizenship, and now with the new mail-in voting rules, I can get my citizenship, go out of the country, and just vote for
1: never,
0: where I live, right?
1: Never come back to the United States, and you could vote and you could in our elections, and literally a foreign power could completely take us over. It'd be an 18-year invasion, but they could do it over a period of 18 years. All right, that's just one of the rulings. You picked the bad one to start with. We've got some good rulings out there, and we will cover some great things that are happening with the Supreme Court when we come back after this break. Here's a $10 bill. It's got the picture of Alexander Hamilton on the front of it. You know, it's kind of sad. When I was 10 years old, everything that I could buy for a dollar now costs about $10. That's the cost of inflation. It's just paper. It's not backed by anything. You can't exchange it for gold and silver. You used to, but you can't do that anymore. And that's unfortunate. You know, pirates wouldn't accept this. Pirates, they wanted gold and silver. Patriots, the founders of this nation, also wanted gold and silver coin. In fact, they put a provision in the Constitution, 17 words, that said states could only make gold and silver coins tender within the states. That's why I wrote this new book, Pirate Money, Discovering the Founders' Hidden Plan for Economic Justice and Defeating the Great Reset. It will explain exactly the history of money and exactly why gold and silver coins can be made modern with new technology and a useful monetary system. PirateMoneyBook.com.
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1: Yeah, I'm joined with the great Mike Carter. We were just talking about that terrible birthright citizenship ruling that the court had.
0: Yeah, yeah. And you talked about a way to do it differently, the inverse of that, and how we potentially could have won that. This is where that doctor of science, CFA, economist is paying off. Give us that perspective.
1: Now,
0: a little bit of attorney. I don't know if you have an attorney yet.
1: I'm not a lawyer. I did take the LSAT to go to law school, and the Lord called me out of that, and thank God he delivered me from it. But no, in the Elk ruling, we talked about Elk versus Wilkins, where they denied someone born on American soil that was a member of a native tribe, completely subject to the jurisdiction thereof, but they separated him. It's interesting because separate but equal was a ruling called Plessy versus Ferguson, where they said, well, you're black, you have your own black water fountains, and you have your own black schools. And as long as you have your own buses, as long as it's equal, then that's fine. We're fine with it. Everybody knows that was a stupid ruling. We believe in colorblind. And the guy that said colorblind constitution was Justice Harlan, who voted against Plessy versus Ferguson. He also voted against Elk versus Wilkins. He dissented from the majority opinion. And he said, no, this is ridiculous. And it was very clear to him, you're a Native American born on American soil. You're subject to the jurisdiction thereof. But it would be ridiculous to think that a drug cartel that takes over 2 miles inside the Texas border and has builds up a hospital or drops a baby, has a baby born there. Oh, no, that's a citizen. But yeah. The Native American, the Trump administration, I think, took the wrong path or approach. I've sent them a suggestion. I sent it to John Eastman and a few others. So, but let's talk about one that was good, that upheld that there is such a thing as a biological male and a biological female, and it's okay for biological males to compete in against males, but it's not okay for you to say, I feel like a woman today, and go compete in women's sports.
0: Yeah, I mean, it's pretty obvious. God made men, male and female, and we saw that blur, and we saw, really, I think a big part of this last election was around people coming to common sense that says, this makes no sense. I can't have someone with male muscles and testosterone competing against my daughter, who's eventually getting hurt out there, and now we finally have a ruling that says, hey, it's not right.
1: Yeah, actually what they said was a state has the ability and authority to say no men and women's sports, and they supported the state's right to do that. They didn't say that was true across the board, unfortunately, but they did fortunately give a state the right, so you can have a sane state and an insane state, which we have, and there are certain states that are barring men from entering women's sports. That's good for competition. That's good for America.
0: Good for America, but divides America again, because now we're seeing this separation of different states. It's that Igor Pandarm, you know, is America breaking apart with these kind of things?
1: Yeah, it is, but the reality of it is that we don't want the federal government to control everything that happens at every level in a state. We want the
0: state rights to a point. I like that.
1: Yeah, and so we want this. If you don't like a state defining men and women's sports, now, if they compete in the national level, they're not going to be able to compete in men and women's sports at the national level. So the NCAA, for example, hey, my state doesn't allow that. So when you go to the NCAA, hey, they're going to bar. Mm-hmm. And you know, we saw this, by the way, we saw this in the Olympics, and we used to, there were all kinds of shenanigans going on with the Soviet Union in the Olympics, where you wondered that weightlifter is not a woman. Yeah. Yeah. And you wondered about that. And we thought it was wrong then. And somehow, you know, the liberal mindset has gotten so the extremist progressive mindset has gotten so twisted that they think it's okay to allow a male to compete in a women's sport, and then they applaud it.
0: Yeah.
1: So the court ruled properly in this one, and I'm excited about that ruling, because if they had not done that, I think it would have been devastating. Women are the losers when you let men enter their sport.
0: So, great. It sounds like a good ruling. It's going to help rein in the deep state a little bit.
1: Yeah, it reins in the insanity. I mean, they basically affirm that there is a biological difference between male and female. And that's a good thing. It's a scientific thing. You know, all the people is it trust the science, trust the science, trust the science. You know, here we've got, we are trusting the science. There's an X chromosome and a Y chromosome, and we can tell which is male and which is female.
0: Yeah. All right. Well, we'll say that's a win. I've got another topic here we're going to get into.
1: Yeah. All right. Right after the break, let's talk about, should the chief executive of the nation be able to fire people who are opposing him in implementing his policies? The court ruled favorably on this one. I think it's a great ruling. We'll cover it when we come back.
4: In the movies, here's how the good guys get their information.
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1: Yes, and I'm joined by the great Mike Carter, and we're having an in-depth discussion on Supreme Court rulings of late. I mean, they just hit one after another after another. It's like, you know, a news alert would pop up and say, the courts just ruled on this, and it was like watching... watching a good World Cup match, not when the U.S. lost, but when the U.S. was winning, it was like, we scored a goal. Oh, we gave up a goal. Oh, we scored a goal. Oh, we gave up. You know, it's back and forth, almost like sport.
0: Yeah. Yeah. But when we look at this, and I think, you know, there were some wins on both sides of this. We still see the Democrats coming out and saying, oh, we're going to stack the court. We can't have this. This is a lot of it sets up for this whole deep state bureaucracy to control things now.
1: They have promised if the Democrats get elected that they're going to create the court from move the court from the 9 justices we have to 21. 21, and they're going to pack the court. This is a
0: might
1: very
0: as well do one for each
1: thing.
0: State. Shouldn't we have 50 of them then if we're going to go to 21?
1: Well, maybe 2 for each state. No. We'll call it the United States Senate.
0: Yeah.
1: All right. So, yes, there is another court case, Trump versus Slaughter, where essentially President Trump said, I have the right to fire officials in agencies that are under the authority and purview of the executive department. I mean,
0: you got to kind of appreciate that name, Trump versus Slaughter. Is he going to slaughter and get rid of everybody?
1: He's getting rid of Slaughter. Yeah. So here's the thing is the founder said, we're going to set up 3 branches of government. We're going to have the legislative branch, so we're going to write the rules. Then we're going to have the executive branch, which is going to execute the rules. So it's like the board of directors giving the CEO and the management team ability to operate. And then we'll have a court that's going to come in and kind of just review and discuss and determine on things like that. The highest of those is the Congress. The chief executive has the most concentrated power. But then we set up all these bureaucracies and all these agencies.
0: Yeah.
1: And so the agencies get filled with people who want to continue the agency more than anything else. That's where their job security is. And so they work on that and budgets and all of that. And the chief executive gets elected and says, hey, look, the country doesn't want us going down this path any longer. So I want to put people in that are loyal to me, that are going to follow what I was elected to do. And the courts have in the past ruled, you can't do that.
0: Yeah.
1: And this is where we get the term deep state. They're so deep at that level that they control things, and no matter what the president says, he gets overruled or she gets overruled.
0: Yeah, but it's a big win in terms of creating change and balancing the power a little bit and avoiding those bureaucrats that are just voiding themselves jobs and security and no matter what happens out there.
1: If you have executive authority, you also have accountability to the people. Because you can get voted out or your party can get voted out. But if there's a bureaucracy that's permanent, whose sole purpose is to continue its own existence, then and you can't fire any of those people, that would be a bad ruling. We'll talk about in a few minutes how the Federal Reserve was kept out separate from this, the people that set our money supply.
0: Independence rule. But this Lisa Cook was kind of interesting. She's Federal Reserve. This is finance. And there's some mortgage fraud stuff in the back end?
1: Yeah, we'll get into that. But right now, I just wanted to draw that distinction.
0: Yeah.
1: The Supreme Court said in most agencies, The president has executive authority, and he can say, look, you're not fulfilling the purpose that I want here. I want you out. Federal Reserve, which is monetary policy, was set aside and put separate, and we'll talk about that. But the important thing here is biblical accountability. The economic impact is going to be good for us because we're going to be able to reduce bureaucracy, which means we're going to be able to reduce the workforce, reduce the debt. There is a balance. There is some independence. That practically for you as listeners, this is going to affect your everyday economic freedom, your job creation, and cost of living. It gives the voice back to the people, a government of, you know, of the people, by the people, for the people. All of that is returned, that's restored under this court ruling. There won't be the EPA from now on saying, I'm the EPA and there's nothing you can do about it, or the IRS or whatever. The president has authority over those agencies.
0: Yeah, I remember some of the Dodge, people were laid off. That was the most horrible thing ever. Well, welcome to the real world if you're not in the government sector.
1: You mean the the Department of Government Efficiency. Talk about oxymoronic, government efficiency. Yeah. But they were working at it, and literally they cut out some serious amounts of money out of our budget, which is a good thing. All right, we had a good ruling. It's going to hurt the deep state. It's going to give you authority and voice back again. We've got another ruling. We'll cover it when we come back after this break. Here's a $10 bill. It's got the picture of Alexander Hamilton on the front of it. You know, it's kind of sad. When I was 10 years old, everything that I could buy for a dollar now costs about $10. That's the cost of inflation. It's just paper. It's not backed by anything. You can't exchange it for gold and silver. You used to, but you can't do that anymore. And that's unfortunate. You know, pirates wouldn't accept this. Pirates, they wanted gold and silver. Patriots, the founders of this nation, also wanted gold and silver coin. In fact, they put a provision in the Constitution, 17 words, that said states could only make gold and silver coins tender within the states. That's why I wrote this new book, Pirate Money, Discovering the Founders' Hidden Plan for Economic Justice and Defeating the Great Reset. It will explain exactly the history of money and exactly why gold and silver coins can be made modern with new technology and a useful monetary system. 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
1: And I'm joined by with Mike Carter here, and we're talking about the Supreme Court rulings. You probably heard a lot about these court rulings. The first one we covered was birthright citizenship, the idea that literally the Chinese billionaires can have surrogacy. They can fly an American, fly in and be with an American, pay for an apartment, have a baby, and then that take the baby home under a contract or an agreement and raise it, and that's an American, come back in 18 years and start voting. So that's a bad thing. The ruling was a poor ruling, in my opinion. Then we covered the second one, which was a good ruling, which was that men are men and women are women, and men should not be competing in women's sports, and the state has a right to say you can't do that. That was a good rule. Third ruling we discussed was, does the president have executive authority and can fire people that are running contrary to the policies he was voted to bring in? And the answer is yes, according to the Supreme Court. Another good ruling. Here's one that is a mixed bag in some sense. It's a mixed bag in that I agree that we need to have money that is sound and away from presidential influence, but on the other hand, I don't like the idea that there's an independent agency out there accountable to no one that's able to do, literally control our money supply.
2: Yeah, concerning. Good reason for transactional gold. But I remember a young Kevin Freeman that always said, if I went into politics, I don't know if you call it politics even because it's independent, but I'd rather be chair of the Federal Reserve than president of the United States. What's your perspective on this ruling,
1: that,
2: Kevin?
1: That is true. All right. So the ruling is regarding Lisa Cook. Lisa Cook is a member of the Fed Board of Governors, and Lisa Cook was noticed as having done what some people would term mortgage fraud. Now, it's not been ruled on. It's just alleged and all that. But essentially, it sounds like and it seems like that she was claiming income or she was claiming residency or whatever on a mortgage application. By the way, a lot of Americans did this. They were called liar loans. Do you remember that? I'm making $500 million a year. Oh, sir, you can buy whatever house you want. And they'd no doc loans is what they call them, but they called them liar loans. And so it looks like she may have participated in that. And you don't want somebody that's running the Federal Reserve having lied on mortgage applications. So if that's the case, then they're
2: voting on interest rates, but working the system at the same time.
1: Yes.
2: And again, we don't know exactly what all happened there, but something seems suspicious.
1: So, and Trump went after her. She probably made some anti-Trump, I know she did. She made some anti-Trump statements. It was like, punish her. And he got mad at Jerome Powell and punish him. But the reality of it is the Federal Reserve is so independent that they were building this massive building, billions of dollars on a reconstruction.
2: I do want to see that. How do you spend that much money on that building and what's it look like? Hopefully we'll get a chance to see it.
1: Yeah, no, it's outrageous. And everybody's defending that. And the president wants to build a ballroom and everybody, you can't build a ballroom. We need a ballroom. Does the Federal Reserve really need a multi-billion dollar renovation of an existing building? Anyway, so the president goes against him and he says, look, I'm going to fire her. She sues. She wins. In the Supreme Court, they didn't say she keeps her job. They didn't say the investigation stops, but they did say the president can't fire her. The Fed is unique and independent and does not have the ability to be under and there's an aspect to that I agree with.
2: But if he finds reason, if they find that there is something suspicious in this mortgage thing, then he has the authority?
1: They didn't really clarify that, but the Justice Department would have the ability to remove somebody who's committed fraud. They would be able to get a conviction, and that would likely remove Lisa Cook. But here's the bigger principle. The principle is the independence of the Fed. Federal Reserve determines our interest rates. The Federal Reserve determines how much money we create. We use the term print, but it's literally digitally created. And we've shown the videos before.
2: Yeah, not printed, digitally created in thin air.
1: Yeah. And there's no end to your ability to do that. Yeah. That was a 60 Minutes interview of the Fed chair, and there's no end to our ability. In other words, we can create as much money as we want, when we want, how we want, and we're accountable to no one.
2: Right.
1: That's a bad thing.
2: Now, we've seen that as we talk all the time. The dollar's lost 90% of its value as we keep printing more and more money out there.
1: But a worse thing would be the president gets in and says, hey, look, I want to get reelected, so create a whole lot of money, a whole lot of feel-good money that we'll pay for later in inflation. Just create it. Just make as much of it as you can. And if you don't, I'll fire you.
2: Yeah.
1: We don't want a money supply that is dependent on politics, because it will always end in disaster. Every nation that has had the chief executive or the dictator or whoever able to print as much money as they wanted, they spend it, they print it, they spend it, they get rich from it, from the Cantillon effect. And that's what happened in Venezuela. Hugo Chavez did it. He ended up a billionaire. As soon as he printed it, he bought U.S. assets with it, or U.S. dollar items with it. And his family was protected. So when he died, his daughter's worth $1 billion, or $4 billion, actually. But the people suffered, and the printed currency lies in the streets, not worth anything, you know, getting trampled upon. So we don't want that. And I there's a chart you can see, inflation through the Fed chairs. Arthur Burns did that for Johnson, and as a result, inflation hit 13.5%. Johnson said, I want a great society. We're going to have a Vietnam War. Print me a lot of money. And they did, and it created a massive amount of inflation. Paul Volcker came in late in Carter administration, but worked with Reagan, brought inflation down to the lower levels that we have today. When you politicize the chair of the Federal Reserve or the Federal Reserve itself, it's very dangerous for the American people.
2: Mm-hmm. I was interested, just looking at that chart, it's interesting, Powell, it's showing 8%. That's, is that the peak or during the whole time right now from 2020? Because I thought inflation
1: was
2: higher.
1: Peak. Okay. That was the peak. It actually got to 9.6% on the highest measure. But looking quarter by quarter or annualized percentage looking forward, they showed 8% peak under Powell. But I want to point out something in the middle here is Alan Greenspan. Mm-hmm. He was the longest serving Fed chairman in this chart. And during the Greenspan reign, we had reasonably low inflation, but he created a whole lot of money. How did he do that?
2: How did he do that? I don't know. I was under the impression we somehow grew our way through that, but there was the spike in interest rates.
1: That was under Reagan, Volcker.
2: Right. And then he came in and kind of benefited from that. But it looks like at that chart, he kept it that, as close as we can keep it at 1% to 2%. We're doing good.
1: He kept it low. Here's how he did it. He walked in as a very strong advocate of a gold standard. And he told the world he was a strong advocate of a gold standard. But whenever he needed to run the printing presses, he ran them. And he ran them hard. But the public believed.
2: Wow.
1: So they had confidence in the dollar. As long as you have confidence in the dollar, you can print as much as you want. There was a king dollar policy under Reagan. You can print as much as you want and get away with it for a little while.
2: Yeah.
1: And then when people realize what's happened, then all of a sudden you wake up in a panic. Greenspan talked a good game. He came in promising a good game. And yet he did not do, I mean, he just passed away. He's 100 years old. He got literally captured by the deep state. He married one of the top journalists in the world, and he got to go to all the parties and so forth. He really was like the perfect poster child for talking the talk and not walking the walk.
2: Yeah.
1: And the net result is the people gave him a pass, and we did not see the massive inflation.
2: But that perception of being based on the gold helped keep it down. That's interesting. So perception is reality until reality really hits. It's like, oh, there's no.
1: So
2: there's
1: we
2: no
1: had
2: gold
1: inflation.
2: There.
1: The inflation just went into asset prices as opposed to consumer prices. That's why the stock market ran so much under Greenspan. And it created a bubble. And 1987, we had a crash. I mean, I lived through this in the early parts of our career was what Greenspan was doing. We no longer have that confidence around the world in the dollar. We no longer have that. We could never pull that off again.
2: Yeah.
1: So now we need to have a Federal Reserve that has some level of independence. But even better than that, we need to go back to an optional gold standard. to where people can protect their money.
2: All right, you're talking my language now.
1: So. 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Now, look, we're going to have to cover more of this discussion, carry on this Federal Reserve issue when we come back from after the break, because we have a new chairman of the Federal Reserve, and it's something that we need to understand and the impact on gold prices. We'll cover this, Mike, when we come back right after this break.
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4: I think one of the most interesting realizations from reading the Gospels is that this was a question. Can the authority of Christ be pitted against the authority of Scriptures? That was a question that was present in the Gospels and to which Jesus decisively answered, most importantly in the Sermon on the Mount, where he made very clear, not one jot, not one tittle of the word will pass away until all is fulfilled. Do not think, he said, that I have come to abolish the law, but rather to fulfill it. So it's really interesting if we ask that question. Well, here's Christ himself saying, I didn't come to in any way subvert the scripture. I came to fulfill the scripture. I came in order that the scriptures may be fulfilled.
3: Visit thegodwhospeaks.org.
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1: I'm joined by the great Mike Carter. We're talking transactional gold and silver. I know Mike lights up every time we talk about that because he's led the charge. Now, six states and Florida is already, it's legal now in Florida with the rules.
2: Florida became law. Texas is getting ready as we go into 2027 with theirs, but processes are being put in place to make sure vaults are set up, systems are working. Exciting to see it move into implementation right
1: and
2: now.
1: And it's endorsed by the incoming comptroller appointed by Governor Greg Abbott is
2: Don
1: Huffines. And he will be interim comptroller starting August 1st.
2: Yeah.
1: And he's endorsed and supported in support of transactional gold and silver. So we're seeing alternatives set up, but the price of gold dropped. It was $5,500 an ounce, and people are asking, why has it gone down from $5,589 an ounce to around $4,000?
2: Well, it certainly was scary when we saw both gold and silver spiking. You know, we typically see gold as a state of store of value. You see them both going straight up. You're like, what's really wrong out there? So in a sense, there's some relief here. But Kevin, with your background in economics and CFA, I wanted to get that perspective of, you know, with Warsh coming in now, what does that mean? And how does that impact gold? What's that look like?
1: So the new Fed chairman is Kevin Warsh. It could have been Kevin Hassett.
2: Wash, it's silent R. Is that what it is? Wash.
1: Wash.
2: Wash, Wash, okay.
1: I don't know. It's George Washington.
2: We got to get that down.
1: George Washington.
2: Yeah, like
1: George
2: a list,
1: Washington. I don't know. Kevin Wash is now the chairman of the Federal Reserve. He's a Trump pick. Interestingly enough, he came in like Greenspan with a solid, I believe in sound money, I'm going to defend. And actually, the fact that he came in is perhaps the single greatest reason that the price of gold dropped, is we now have credibility back at the Federal Reserve. Maybe they're not going to just keep producing excess amounts of money. Trump said, I put him in, I trust him, and there's Fed independence, and he's not pressuring him to produce a whole lot of money. So that's the single greatest reason. When they announced that he was coming in, and then when he actually came in, are the big drop days for gold, and that is giving, if the dollar's credible, then we don't need gold at $6,000 an ounce.
2: Mm-hmm.
1: That's the key issue. Is the dollar credible? The dollar's credibility went up with his coming into the Federal Reserve. The dollar's credibility is enhanced with this ruling from Lisa Cook. So maybe, perhaps, we've got a good Federal Reserve for a little while.
2: That's good. Maybe we got a little bit of that perception we saw in that other cycle there. Maybe there's a little bit of reality, but at the same time, we're seeing central banks still hoard a lot of gold.
1: They are buying gold because a long term, the dollar's lost 90% of its value, its purchasing power over the last 50 plus years. Bottom line is this, is that it's good to have an option. People should have a choice.
2: Yeah.
1: In how they do gold. And transactional gold, we cover it all the time on this program. We won't dive too much into it because we got to cover this other Supreme Court ruling. What'd you think of the mail-in ballot?
2: That was another big disappointment for me. I was actually crushed by that because I don't see how you can just arbitrarily say, well, just let the votes keep coming in. We've got the count now, what everybody voted today. Let's see though what happens with the mail-in ballots. And it just seems like we're setting ourselves up for failure once again.
1: The Supreme Court tried to divide the baby in a Solomon-like ruling and say, well, if a state says that it gets counted, if it's postmarked on, look, if you can go to the post office and get it postmarked, maybe you ought to be able to go and vote in person. I don't like the idea because you can literally ballot harvest with mail-in ballots and you can fake them and everything else. And you count them for up to 5 days. Look, here in America, I want to know who won when I wake up the next morning.
2: Yeah.
1: Or if I stay awake all night, I
2: and other countries are doing the same thing. Many of them are saying, hey, forget the mail-in part. Let's make sure that we've got an actual legal, accountable way to do this. But we continue to go down this path of let's keep mailing ballots in until we get the numbers we want. I'm afraid that's my perception. And I think we're seeing data that supports that there's room for fraud there.
1: There is room for fraud. There are the postal workers. Here's one WSFA 12 postal worker pleads guilty after hundreds of pieces of undelivered mail found in his apartment. Yeah. Postal carrier tosses 1,200 pieces of mail in a dumpster, stops going to work, Fred say. I mean, we cannot have Newman from Seinfeld controlling our elections. My grandfather was a postal worker. He wasn't a citizen until the Indian Citizenship Act, but his career was spent after he served in the military as a postal worker. Bad ruling by the court. We need to have people going and voting like the Constitution prescribes. All right, we've got another call to action coming up when we get back right after this break. We'll be back, Mike, covering this.
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1: We've been talking Supreme Court rulings, and there are a lot of them. They come rapid fire at the end of a session, and then they take a break until October. And so they'll go on vacations and see what the people think of their rulings. And it's a mixed bag with this court. But that's so much better than it's been in past years where it was bad ruling, bad ruling, bad ruling, bad ruling. Here we actually had some wins. And Mike, let's concentrate. Let's think on the good things first. What are the goods that we saw here?
2: I mean, we're seeing, I guess if I were to stand back, even if I were a liberal Democrat, I could look at some of this and say, well, Supreme Court is trying to be fair and balanced. Now, I don't know if I want that. I want the Supreme Court to do what the Constitution says. But you would think that would say, all right, let's come together, let's trust the system and what's working here. But instead, this isn't on the encouraging part. I hear the let's add 21 Supreme Court justices. Let's make this happen on the other side. That breaks my heart a little. We just had our 250th anniversary. And I think of how great this country is and how many good things are happening out there, and how God has maybe given us a chance at this thing. But, you know, it comes down to what we've talked about since we started Economic War Room at 2 Chronicles 7:14. And I do believe that if my people will humble themselves and pray and do away with
1: seek
2: their
1: his
2: sins,
1: face, seek his turn face, from their wicked ways,
2: yeah, he'll restore their land. And so I believe there's a chance for that. But I believe as Americans, we've got to really get serious about that. Get on our knees. We're seeing some wins, but a lot of work to do on America still.
1: Now, the wins are big. The wins are that a state can say that a man is not a woman and therefore cannot compete in women's sports. That's a huge win. And that's going to open the door for other wins, other things that will come up. There was another win is that the president of the United States can actually make his administration follow the policies he was elected to implement. And that's a big win. The mixed, what's in between, I do like the idea that the Federal Reserve can have independence from the president and they set money supply and should not be a political animal. I don't like the fact that they have so much independence that they can literally make or break your financial future. They can determine, well, we're just going to create so much money that we're going to run inflation up. I do not like the birthright citizenship case because it literally says that that anybody born here illegally can be a citizen, and that's driven your house prices up. That's risk for the future for China to exploit our system or for drug cartels to exploit our system. I don't like that ruling. I think that's a bad ruling. And I don't like the mail-in ballot ruling, although I do like the fact that there is a limit, 5 days. I think that we should have election day that it has to have arrived and be counted, arrived by election day. And be counted. So there are some improvements there. But overall, it's not a terrible court, and these rulings are not bad, and we've got reason to thank God, and we should focus, I think, on the good. Whatever mm-hmm. things are good, whatever things are lovely, and then work to fix the things that aren't good.
2: Yeah, yeah. You know, that was a great recap, Kevin. It's hard to keep up with all the news out there, and then you got soccer tournaments and 4th of July in the middle. But again, really appreciate your perspective as that CFA, as the doctor of science now, as an economist. You know, what do these rulings mean? How do they apply to us? Great job of breaking that down into my quick kind of summarized version of what's happening. And there is reason for hope.
1: There is reason for hope. And even the rulings where we lost were close.
2: Yeah.
1: Birthright citizenship was not a pure 6-3, as they're claiming. It really was a 5-3-1. There was one in there that was like, well, you know, the Congress could get in and fix this. And I agree with that. And that is the solution. We've got elect representatives that will say, no, a citizen is someone that is subject to the jurisdiction thereof when born, and an illegal alien is not one of those, or someone here on tourism, you know, send your bride here to enjoy a spa vacation and at a special birthing center. That's not an actual citizen. But we have a sovereign God, and God created nations, and we have a chance. 250 years we've lived as a nation, and we've got another 250 more if we return to God's principle. So I love and appreciate what you just said there about 2 Chronicles 7:14.
2: Yeah, no, that's our hope, and God's given us this beautiful country and this freedom and this liberty. You know, we are all about protecting liberty, security, and values, and I'm glad we're protecting them, not just trying to get them. But we got to stand together as Americans to make that happen.
1: We do. All right. Well, thank you for sailing with us. If you have been a part of the Real Life Network and you're viewing us, we're going to say goodbye. 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But if you're with American Family Radio, stick with us. We've got one more segment. 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
1: And Mike, we've been talking about the Supreme Court rulings. I want to know, what gives you the greatest hope for America right now?
2: I think we touched on it a little bit earlier. I mean, the hope that, you know, we have liberty, security, and values. We're not trying to get them, but we got to defend them. And I'm seeing more and more Americans waking up a little bit. I think even with this birthright citizenship, the talk of how do we make this a constitutional amendment, maybe there's a little bit more awareness of what's going on. There's legislators, senators, and
1: yeah, congressmen. Yeah, Brian Harrison here has got an
2: looking,
1: idea in
2: looking
1: Texas.
2: For solutions to say, hey, how do we drive this home? So Senator Brian Harrison is talking about not honoring a birthright, a birth certificate if you're born illegally here at a state level. So as people become more and more aware of what this means, because I think there's been a lot of unawareness on topics like that, of the fact that literally you can have someone come in, have a baby, go back, re-educate in China, bring communist principles, and then they get to vote. At some point, even logically minded people on both sides of the aisle have to say, this isn't right.
1: They don't just get to vote. They get to sponsor their relatives and bring them in. And literally, it's an invasion by immigration.
2: Yeah.
1: Immigration without assimilation is invasion. We talk about that. Now, I want you all to know, we're actually, we're advocacy. We're actually out there. The people behind Pirate Money Radio are actually out there making a difference. I've been in touch with John Eastman, who helped the president with his suit on birthright citizenship. I've been in touch with people in the administration, people in Congress, people in the state legislature to try and find solutions for this. I mean, when you're listening to this radio program, you're actually listening to two advocates working on things like transactional gold and silver. And I saw the movie, and I know, Mike, you saw it too, the Great Awakening movie, and you see Dr. Benjamin Franklin at the Constitutional Convention, and he's staring at a chair, and the chair's got a sun on it. And he says, Washington asks him, what are you staring at? And he says, I'm trying to decide whether that sun is rising or setting on America. Mm-hmm. And that was one of those tumultuous times. And you know what they did? They turned to prayer.
2: Yep.
1: And it proved, because they were praying, it was a rising sun. We have that same opportunity at 250 years today.
2: Yeah. Let's get back to prayer. Let's get the rising sun. Let's protect what we have. Let's be thankful for what God's given us, because there's no other place like this.
1: Yeah, the sun, S-U-N, is rising, but the sun, S-O-N, has risen.
2: That's right.
1: He has risen indeed.
2: Yes.
1: And so we're able to celebrate that, even with flawed court rulings. Look, they're not resounding defeats. We actually have a path forward as a nation. We can live and fight another day, maybe another 250 years, to give it to our children, our grandchildren, great-grandchildren, and to all posterity and the future of the world, we can leave a blessed America. Well, if you have questions, if you have prayer needs, if you have comments, email us at afr@piratemoneyradio.com. 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
18: Well, welcome back to another special week of Hope Reigns, a broadcast of 8 Days of Hope. Thank you so much for joining us this morning. A very unique morning because 8 Days of Hope, we travel the country and we help families in need after disasters, and we build safe places for those rescued from trafficking. My name is Steve Tiber, co-host Zachary Tiber. I was going to say filling in for Mike Fiella, but no longer filling in. I mean, you're the guy now.
19: Maybe if he comes back, it'll be a fill-in.
18: Let's go. Well, if you haven't listened in a while, Mike retired a couple weeks ago. And he is just enjoying time. He's moving, stepping back from some ministries that he partners with. Still a board member of 8 Days of Hope. But yeah, Zachary, thankful that you'll be joining us.
19: Yeah, it's fun. It's a pleasure. I've had a couple people come up and say, we heard you on the radio. And
18: No. They said, you've got the face for the radio.
19: Yeah, well, they said, when's Mike coming back? They didn't say that.
18: Well, today, as you know, Zach, is we have one very unique outreach every single year in Buffalo, where our Northeast satellite's at.
19: Yep.
18: It's called 8 Days of Hope Buffalo. It's an 8-day outreach. And today is day number one of this 8-day outreach. All the money is raised locally. We're expecting anywhere between 1,600 and 1,800 people this week.
19: Yeah.
18: To be determined.
19: Right.
18: TBD, right?
19: Yep.
18: And we're going to be helping out hundreds of families in the South District. How cool is it? Is this your first? No, you were here last year.
19: This is my second.
18: Okay. It's a very unique outreach, but boy, people come from all over the country.
19: Yeah, it is. It's fun telling people about it because it's not anything like we do typically, you know, with tornadoes and flooding. There's no immediate disaster,
18: sure.
19: And yet the city has caught fire and just completely taken over this outreach. I mean, half of our volunteers
18: 8 days
19: last year came from Buffalo.
18: Yes.
19: And within the 30-mile radius around. And so, you know, I know I've heard you say it numerous times, you know, it's the cheapest missions trip you'll ever take. And I can't really think of a much better missions trip than sleeping in my own bed, getting a free meal right down the road. So, and being able to love people in your own community. And, you know, we talk about having open doors. I'm always praying for open doors. And yet, you know, we never think about literally having an open door to somebody's house that we just get to walk right in and show Jesus to them.
18: Amen.
19: Praying for an opportunity to talk about Jesus.
18: Offering free home repairs the next 8 days. About 1,800 people is what we're thinking we're going to land at. About 1,400 of them live within about 45 minutes of Buffalo, New York. But Zach, check this out. About 400 from over 30 states. I mean, last night I met people from Kansas, Mississippi, Texas, Louisiana, Oklahoma. We have a couple from New Mexico. They're already here ready to serve with it. You know, the gospel is the gospel.
19: Right.
18: I've said this thousands.

0: Lo and says, hey, me and my 15 friends are here to paint your house. Now, they knew that they were coming, but then when it becomes real,
1: right.
0: And then, you know, 5 days later, they have a brand new home that, you know, painted, looking beautiful.
1: Right.
0: And up in Buffalo, New York, a lot of people don't know this around the country, there's a lot of lead paint issues.
1: Right, right.
0: Because this is a very old city, yeah. A lot of lead paint issues. And so our volunteer leaders have taken classes on how to do this safely, not only for the families to protect them, but for the volunteers as well.
1: Yeah.
0: So
1: yeah.
0: A lot of moving parts.
1: There's a lot of effort that goes into one of these trips.
0: Oh my
1: yeah,
0: gosh.
1: Yeah.
0: So yesterday, you know, a day before, what did you do to get ready for 8 Days of Hope Buffalo?
1: I tried to go to sleep early.
0: Good luck. You got a 3-year-old and a 1-year-old. That ain't happening.
1: I know. We ended up getting in bed about 11 o'clock.
0: Oh my
1: so
0: gosh.
1: That didn't work out. Now, you know, me and my wife, we simply just try to pray. We do have a 4-month-old girl and a 3-year-old yes. son. And, you know, I get to deal with adults for the next week. And so I'm trying to be
0: oh,
1: a
0: gosh.
1: Good support for my wife, who is also supporting me in ministry.
0: Yes.
1: And so that we just try to take some time and have quality time together. We put our phones down. And,
0: That's good.
1: You know, we just lifted up this week in prayer because... You know, many people don't know this. I also oversee our missionary group, and our missionary group is vital to what we do. And we have 26 missionaries currently. I would say at least 10 to 15 of our missionaries had either car or trailer troubles.
0: I saw that. I heard
1: coming
0: that.
1: Here.
0: I know.
1: I mean, it was last week. It was just one after
0: yes.
1: the other, after the other, after the other. And so, you know, that's encouraging in the sense that we feel like we're doing the right thing because the enemy is trying to hinder us in any way possible.
0: He's
1: and
0: attacking.
1: So, that's what we did. We just try to spend some time on our knees and lift up our family and also this event and the homeowners that are going to be affected.
0: You know, if you're interested in traveling with us, Zachary hit a good point. It'll be the cheapest missions trip you ever go on. And why? Because it's free. You can't get any better than free. And we provide food and lodging. Heck, we'll even pick you up at the airport. So you don't have to pay for an Uber. sign up for our text alerts. Text the word HOPE to 86373. Text the word HOPE to 86373. And whenever we go anywhere, we'll invite you. Zachary, we have been all over the place the last 30 days.
1: Yeah.
0: 7 deployments in 4 states. A safe house in Florida, a safe house in Memphis, Tennessee,
1: yeah.
0: a tornado in Indiana, a derecho, which is a
1: straight line winds yep.
0: of 100 miles or more.
1: Right.
0: I mean, that's fast.
1: That's borderline a tornado.
0: we were in Salina, Kansas for that. And then we just left Louisiana last week. We were there for flooding about 2.5 hours north of Lafayette. So it's been all over the country.
1: Yeah.
0: And again, if you want to come join us. Come hang out with us. Meet some new people. Make some new friends, and you'll become a part of the 8 Days of Hope family.
1: Yeah, it would be exciting. We have it every year. People will listen to the radio. They'll see it on Facebook or, you know, and they'll just say, you know what? I was driving through Mississippi, and the Lord said, go.
0: Yes,
1: and,
0: come.
1: And I came.
0: That's right.
1: And we hear these stories every single trip
0: oh
1: that we
0: gosh.
1: Go on, and they come back. It's crazy.
0: We do. I love it when families that we serve decide to pay it forward.
1: Mm-hmm.
0: We have one of our volunteer leaders, a couple of volunteer leaders, one from Louisiana, one from Mississippi. We actually help them rebuild their house after a disaster, one a tornado, one a hurricane, and they travel with us from time to time every single year, and that's always fun as well. Some fun guests this week. Tarian's going to be with us on Monday. So if you're living in Western New York or Southern Ontario, come down to Elim Christian Fellowship Church. Even if you don't volunteer with us, come down in a free concert. Tarian will be there. And then on Thursday night, Band Reeves, a brand new artist. They have a hit song being played on national radio right now. Great guys. I met them, Zachary, on the Ben Fuller tour. Cody and Jeremy, you're going to love them, Zach.
1: Yeah.
0: These are great guys.
1: I remember you called me. You were so excited
0: yes.
1: after you met them
0: yes.
1: for me to meet them. So, yeah, I'm really pumped to meet them later this week.
0: Yeah, we're really excited. So a lot going on in Buffalo. Again, we're ready to go elsewhere. Zachary, we're watching the flooding that's going on in Texas right now.
1: Yeah.
0: In the same area that we were at last year.
1: Yep.
0: Camp Mystic, dozens lost their life. It was very heartbreaking for us. We did something last year, Zach, we've never done before. We actually helped in the search and rescue.
1: Right.
0: And that was just humbling,

0: so humbling to be a part of. So be praying for those down in Texas dealing with the flooding. It does look like the worst is over. There has been reported a loss of a life so far. I'm praying that there is no more. Be praying for that family, that community. Man, these disasters, Zach, they just keep coming.
1: It's nonstop. It was very odd. Last year, after Buffalo, we might have deployed once the rest of the year.
0: And it was quiet.
1: It was, you know, we are called to serve. And we had to learn that, you know, we needed to also serve within ourselves. And it was a good opportunity for us to refurbish some of our equipment that's been on the road for 2 years, yep. You know,
0: and just to breathe.
1: Yeah. And just to breathe. And yet, you know, this year it's just been nonstop and it's tiring, and our staff is doing great. And we couldn't do it with our volunteer leaders, of course.
0: Our missionaries and volunteer leaders, they're unbelievable. You know, a couple nights ago, we had a dinner for our leaders up in Niagara Falls. We gave them some time off. We gave them a couple hours, and someone on the Maid of the Mist, which is the boat that goes on the base of the falls. And then another group did this like river racing.
1: Yeah, it's like a jet boat.
0: Oh my gosh. That's right. They came back all wet. They were having fun. But I asked a question. There was about 100 people there. And I said, how many of you have served with us in the last 4 weeks in one of these 7 deployments? Zachary, no kidding, 2/3 of the hands went up.
1: Yeah. I mean, Rachel knows where we've been. And she looked at me and said, are you kidding me?
0: Oh, my gosh. Louisiana, Kansas, you know, Indiana.
1: All over.
0: Tennessee, Florida.
1: And some people have been to multiple of those locations.
0: Unbelievable.
1: Yeah.
0: If you've never poured into our missionaries, this would be a good day to do it, because they're going to be here in Western New York. Maybe you live in Western New York. Maybe you live in Ohio, Pennsylvania, and you just want to bless somebody. These missionaries on our website, go to 8daysofhope.com, click on Who We Are, the missionary tab, and meet our 25 missionaries?
1: 26.
0: Okay. I was close.
1: You were close. You were
0: right.
1: Close.
0: I love my numbers.
1: You do.
0: Follow us on Facebook, Instagram. We have a YouTube channel, and keep up to date this week with what's going on. And let me give a shout out to 3 radio stations. We try to do this every single week. I want to thank WAWH in Dublin, Georgia. Appreciate you carrying Hope Reigns, a broadcast of 8 Days of Hope. And then Arkansas City, Kansas. I've been there. I know where you're at. KAXR. We love you guys. And then Hickory, North Carolina. A lot of furniture companies in this area. WRYN, carrying Hope Reigns, a broadcast of 8 Days of Hope. So that's always fun. Let's do this. We're gonna go to a break here in a minute. Our first guest today, our next Safe House, Zachary. And this is an arm that you oversee for us. You're one of our 2 vice presidents, you and Chandler Gurley. But we're gonna have the executive director of the Potter's Hand Foundation, Deborah Kuhner, I think is how you pronounce it.
1: That's right.
0: And we're off to our next Safe House, number 22 or 23.
1: It'd be 22.
0: Okay, number 22 next month in Corning, New York.
1: Yeah, right down the road from us.
0: Oh my gosh.
1: Yep.
0: She's going to be our first guest, and then you and I will talk a little bit more about Buffalo in the second segment. So I'm really looking forward to today.
1: Me as well. I am too. Yeah.
0: It's kind of weird being here doing this when volunteers are like working on 80 different homes just, you know, a couple miles from us.
1: Right.
0: But we can leave here and go around and hand out ice cream later on today.
1: It doesn't really feel like it's settled in yet, does it? Like it's still the calm before the storm.
0: No, we don't even have our t-shirts on, man. We don't even look the part. My gosh. Hey, thank you so much for joining us. I want to thank a couple of our national partners. And I'm going to focus on the ones in the Northeast because we're in the Northeast this week.
1: Yeah.
0: I want to thank Revive Wesleyan. I love the leadership team at Revive Wesleyan. Pastor Paul, Kevin, our friend Bjorn, and so many more, a part of 8 Days of Hope. Revive Wesleyan, they're south of the city. They have a couple different campuses, amazing people. And then the chapel, which tends to be more north of the city. Again, multiple locations. Pastor Jerry Gillis and the team, thank you for your support. And then Kingdom Bound. You know, Kingdom Bound, this morning I got a text from Donna Russo.
1: Yeah.
0: The executive director says, Steve, our staff is praying for you this morning. Know that you're covered in prayer. That means so much.
1: It means more than anything.
0: That another ministry who's getting ready to do their thing next week,
1: right.
0: She found the time to say, hey, you know, God's got this. Lean on Him, but we love you, and we can't wait to hear some of these God-sized stories.
1: Yeah, incredible. Absolutely. Yeah.
0: So
1: incredible.
0: I want to thank Kingdom Bound. And then down in Ohio, three of our partners, Provia, they make building material products.
1: Yep.
0: If you're looking for a contractor that does windows or doors or manufactured stone or metal roofing, go to provia.com, P-R-O-V-I-A.com. And then the Kime Company in the same neck of the woods.
1: Yeah, right down the road.
0: Lumber company that sells some of the same products. Amazing. I want to thank the Kime family for supporting us. And then probably our second longest partner after American Family Radio is New Point Community Church. Yep. Pastor Dwight Mason, the team there as well.
1: That's right.
0: Thank you so much for supporting us. But let's do this. We're going to take a break. When we come back, Deborah Kuhner, the executive director of the Potter's Hand, our next safe house we're building for women who've been rescued from sex trafficking. Fastest growing crime in the world. We as the church need to be part of the solution. We'll be talking to her in just a moment. My name is Steve, hanging out with Zach. 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

0: Welcome back to Hope Reigns, a broadcast of 8 Days of Hope. That's Terrien singing the song Big God. If you live in Western New York, Southern Ontario, tomorrow she is going to be with WDCX just right down the road. And then she's with us on Monday night.
1: She's got one of the best in-person voices ever heard.
0: It's she's incredible. Got a song called Testimony out right now.
1: Yeah, yeah.
0: Unbelievable.
1: Yeah.
0: Top 10 song.
1: Yeah.
0: Just amazing. But again, all of our volunteers in Buffalo will get to meet her on Monday. Well, somebody I've had a chance to meet, and I love what she does. Oh my gosh, I love what she does, is Deb Keener. She's the executive director of the Potter's Hand Foundation, and she has joined us now. She's based out of Corning, New York. Deb, good morning. Welcome to Hope Reigns.
2: Good morning to you guys. Thanks for having me.
0: We are so excited. We hate that we have to have an arm to build safe places for women and children rescued from trafficking. But I'm thankful that the church is recognizing that this is a rampant problem in our country, not just in Las Vegas and New Orleans and New York City, but it's in Erie, PA, Corning, New York, Wichita, Kansas, and South Haven, Mississippi as well. But I applaud you for having the vision. So tell us a little bit first about yourself and then a little bit about the Potter's Hand Foundation.
2: Okay, so I was an 8th grade English teacher. Before God called me to open a safe house for women coming out of sex trafficking. It was a pretty big move for me. Mm-hmm. But, you know, I've always had a passion for people who are struggling, and especially women who have endured such horrific crimes as sex trafficking and sexual exploitation. So when God called and said, hey, you know, I need you to do something. I mean, there's a whole story to that. But it's just humbling, I guess, to be asked. And when you start moving forward with the vision, it just becomes real faster than you realize. So Potter's Hands Foundation was founded in 2013 after I heard God speaking clearly to me to start this organization. My daughter-in-law had gone to India on a missions trip, and she came home and started talking to me about what she experienced there, working with women and children coming out of trafficking. And initially, I thought I was going to just raise money to send to places like India, Thailand, Cambodia. But the more research I did, the more I kept seeing domestic sex trafficking. And it just literally broke my heart, and I knew I had to do something. So we started kind of pulling things together and, you know, put a board of directors together and wrote the 501c3 application and submitted it. And today we are serving women coming out of trafficking in a residential program, and we've served over 100 women since we've opened our doors in 2018.
1: Praise the Lord.
0: Amen.
1: Yeah, that's awesome. Yeah, so Deb, thanks again. It's good to talk to you again. I actually just officially met you in person a couple of days ago on our last scouting trip. And so can you describe or explain to our listeners kind of the process? Because this isn't a house where you'll be taking in women, but more of a transitional house to introduce them back into what new life is going to look like. Can you kind of describe what that process looks like for somebody that comes in, goes through your program, graduates, and then how they are essentially reintroduced into society with the knowledge and understanding of how to avoid some of these issues that have come on them?
2: Yeah, absolutely. So our ultimate goal is not simply to remove a woman from exploitation, but to equip her with the tools, confidence, relationships, and resources needed to build a safe, healthy, and independent life. Success is measured not only by freedom from trafficking, but also increased physical and emotional well-being, meaningful employment, stable housing, healthy relationships, financial independence, and a renewed sense of dignity, purpose, and hope. Yeah. You know, we take all of that into consideration. And so the women who are going to be living in this house have already completed our 12-month program. One of our goals for them, well, our goal for them at graduation is that they would have a safe place to live, continued counseling, and a job or, you know, some means of income, because some women aren't able to work after everything they've experienced. So one of the problems we have in this area is that housing is expensive. And, you know, when they come out, we have women that come to us who have no high school diploma and women who have master's degrees. So wow. It just, you know, it's such a huge
0: full range. Yeah.
2: And so getting them, especially the ones who don't have a high school diploma, we work with them to get their GED with us. But, you know, they're doing entry-level jobs and affording rent is huge. Mm-hmm. So that's been a really big problem for us since we opened our doors. So this has been a dream since the beginning, honestly, to have this next step for them, a transition where they can continue to be supported, live in a safe neighborhood, and just know that they're not alone.
1: Right.
0: Amen.
2: I think
1: right.
2: That's the biggest thing.
0: We're talking to Deb Keener. She's the executive director of the Potter's Hand Foundation based, we'll just say the city of Corning, New York. We won't get any more information than that. The website is thepottershandfoundation.org, the Potters, plural, thepottershandsfoundation.org for more information about the ministry. Maybe today, you know, you've been listening to Hope Reigns for a while. You've heard about the safe houses we built all over the country, including the largest campus for girls in Ohio called Safe Harbor. And maybe today you're in a position that you want to donate to a ministry that is making a difference. There is no better ministry to donate to today than the Potter's Hands Foundation. Why? Because in about 3 weeks, Zachary, volunteers from 8 Days of Hope, skilled volunteers. Yep. So I'm not allowed. These are people that they're good with their hands.
1: They let me show up and hang out with okay, people, but okay. They don't give me tools.
0: Maybe they'll give me a chance to do that too. But they're going to be going to Corning for about 2 weeks, Zachary. They're going to be renovating a house. So the house, and they're going to do it for free.
1: Right.
0: All in the name of Jesus.
1: Yeah.
0: And that's, you know, trafficking. Let me give you some facts real quick. Trafficking is the fastest growing crime in the world. Depending what organization you want to listen to, it's somewhere between a $250 and $315 billion a year industry. That's more money that is generated. Thank you, by the National Football League, the National Hockey League, the National Basketball Association, and Major League Baseball. The four major sports, if you put all their revenue together, it would not match the revenue that is produced all around the world because of trafficking. Mm. And we've seen it the last couple of weeks, Zachary, during the World Cup.
1: Yeah.
0: One of our partners, Elijah Rising, they've been working with the FBI and they've been rescuing women and they brought them to a facility that we built for them in Houston.
1: Yeah, yeah, right above their office space. It's incredible. And actually, they're rescuing families. Mm. They didn't expect that to happen, but they took in children as well, which was really cool.
0: So, Deb, tell us a little bit about the house. How many bedrooms? What kind of work is going to be done? And just tell us a little bit more about the plan.
2: Yeah, so this is our first transition house, and it will have 3 bedrooms, 2.5 baths, and it was literally a gut job when we bought this house. Mm. So it has had to be completely renovated and restored, which, you know, honestly, that's what we do with the women that we serve. You know, we work with them in the deep layers, you know, all the way to the outside to try to help renew them. But the work that will be done when you guys come will be sheetrock, new floors. There are actually some floorboards that you can lift up and look down to the first floor right now. So
0: oh my gosh.
2: It's a little sketchy.
0: Ventilation.
1: Yeah.
0: Ventilation.
2: Yeah. I had a hard time walking upstairs on the second level for a while because I could see downstairs. I was like, I don't know if I like that. But just making things beautiful, you know, that's always my goal, is that they would know not only that they're loved and cared for, but they're kind of give them their dignity back, a space that's beautiful. Amen. And so, you know, brand new kitchens and bathrooms and a place that's theirs. Our resident who is so anxious to move in, we have our first one who's going to be living in this house. She is thrilled beyond belief. And I haven't let her see it yet, but I think I'm going to take her over there to see the before and after, because I think that will be really powerful for her.
1: Yeah.
2: And we have another resident who's not far behind her who is excited to move in with her and to share that space as they continue moving forward.
1: That's awesome.
2: But there's another piece to this. We also have a little building next to it that we're calling the Education Center that we actually received a grant from a woman who passed locally who was an educator. And we're super excited about this space because it will allow us for all the women in the area who need that continued support, even if they haven't gone through our regular program, and then they, you know, may have missed the transition piece because they weren't eligible. We didn't have the house yet.
1: Mm-hmm.
2: But this space will provide an opportunity for them to come and continue GED classes,
0: okay,
2: to continue, like come to a support group or a Bible study in the community where they can, it'll be a gathering space. So we're really excited about the work that's going to be done there. But it's a lot.
0: It is a lot. Talking to Deb Keener, the executive director of the Potter's Hands Foundation. The website is thepottershandsfoundation.org. 8 Days of Hope, they will be our next partner. We just left building two projects, Zachary, one in Naples, Florida for Eden House,
1: a
0: 3,000 square foot ranch that was renovated from the front to the back. It was an amazing project. And we worked with the Way Out Ministries in Memphis again, Zachary, just wrapped up last Saturday. But next month in August, volunteers from around the country will be coming to the middle part of New York State, the Corning, New York area, to work with the Potter's Hands Foundation.
1: Yep.
0: And we're going to do it for free. We're just going to do all we can in 2 weeks to help them take another step forward. Deb, what drives you? I mean, you know, I just talked to a survivor a couple weeks ago, and the story she told me was riveting. And she just said, you know, Mr. Steve, thank you for building a place for us, a place for me to start my healing process. She goes, finally, I can shut the door at night and go to bed and know that nobody's going to turn that doorknob to walk in to be looking for something. Mm-hmm. And I'm telling you, very seldom am I speechless, but my eyes swelled up with tears. And it really hit me that the dozens of facilities we built around the country, that real women, real children are being loved on with the emotional, physical, and spiritual help. But Deb, what drives you? What drives you to wake up in the morning tonight to chase this vision that God's given you?
2: You know, it's the same thing, Steve, as you're talking about this woman that you talked to a few weeks ago. It's the same thing. So I'll just share a brief story of, we'll call her Emily. You know, she came to us, like many survivors, just the weight of years of trauma, addiction, and sexual exploitation. She arrived feeling broken, uncertain, didn't even believe that a different life was possible. But, you know, throughout her journey, she faced tremendous obstacles, including a battle with cancer that required extensive treatment. And she actually was in our program twice. She graduated, and then when she found out she had cancer, she relapsed. And it took us about 3 to 4 months to find her.
0: Oh, my gosh.
2: Because we had heard that she had cancer, and we just wanted to help her. You know, we wanted to bring her back. And so I remember the day we picked her up. It was the day before Thanksgiving. And I turned to her, and I just said, I'm so proud of you. And she said, proud of me? How can you be proud of me? You know, because she had been using. And I said, because you reached out for help.
1: Mm-hmm.
2: And so we were able to bring her back into the home. We walked through her chemo and radiation with her. That took over a year for her to really get there. But she also just, it was an amazing transformation, because the first time through, I felt kind of like she just went through the motions, you know, followed the steps, did everything she was supposed to do. But the second time she went through, she really allowed Jesus to heal her.
0: Oh, I love that.
2: And she was able to go on a missions trip with our local church, and she just radiates the joy of Christ.
0: Oh.
2: There's just something really special when you see her now. You know, you just see it. And she absolutely loved her experience on the mission field and would love to figure out a way to do
0: that,
2: something like that full time. But
1: that's awesome.
2: We do it because we see transformation. And that's the whole point. You know, it's hard. It's very, very hard work. And our staff, we have a great staff, but, you know, they work so hard, and and it's, you know, emotionally draining, it's physically draining, but when you see transformation like that, it just lifts you up, and it gives you joy, and it brings you coming back day after day after day, because, you know, if it's possible for one, it's possible for many, many more.
1: Yeah. It always feels like, you know, when you talk about Jesus leaving the 99 to get the one.
0: Not the same thing.
1: It is.
0: Not the same thing.
1: It's the same thing with
0: every
1: Safe House executive director, CEO, the board members. You know, and you just see that one after so many. And many of our listeners might not understand like we do, Deb, the mental torture that some of these women go through. And you know, we hear stories of women wanting to go back to that lifestyle, and it doesn't make sense until you understand what actually goes on in this world of trafficking.
0: Yeah. And that's why I always talk about, you know, we work with partners that provide help emotionally, physically, and spiritually.
1: Right.
0: You know, there's no quick fix here. There isn't like, okay, I got it cut, I'm going to get it stitched up in 2 weeks. You know, there's going to be a scar there. We're talking about sometimes generations of challenges. And yes, you know, the drug addiction, a lot of traffickers get those trafficked women and children on drugs very quickly.
1: Right.
0: They blackmail them. They steal their identity. And to your point, Deb, some women, you know, it's interesting to me. This is just me. It's interesting to me that when you're traveling the country and you're reading the news and you see that a prostitute was arrested. And I'm like, wait a minute. Wait a minute.
1: Right.
0: Do people really think that she woke up today and said, I'm going to sell my body today multiple times just because I want to?
1: Right.
0: No, that's not the case. And that's where we as the church, this is not an easy subject to talk about. And if you notice, if you're driving right now, you're in the state of Kansas or you're in Louisiana or Texas or New York. We haven't crossed lines. You might have kids in the back seat. We're not going to cross that line. But here's the deal, church. We've got to realize this is a problem and it's epic proportions. And when are we going to take our blinders off and discuss the real thing? You know, I was traveling last week, Deb, and where I was at, I went to a Planet Fitness to work out. And literally two doors away from the Planet Fitness in a strip mall was a massage parlor. A massage parlor. And we're not talking about massage envy where you're going in there to get therapeutic massage because you're a runner or, you know, you worked out or you threw out your back. But I'm thinking to myself, we have become so numb to what's going on around us.
1: Right.
0: We don't even notice it anymore, Deb. And that's got to be so frustrating. But thank you for all that you do. Thank you for the Potter's Hands Foundation. Again, the website is thepottershandsfoundation.org. I'm so excited to see volunteers show up, Deb, and help you guys take the next step. Can't wait.
2: Yeah, we're very, very excited.
0: Well, we're excited. We prayed for you before we started the show, but Zach, before we let her go, can you pray for her? And then, and then I'm going to give listeners, get a pen out. I'm going to give you an opportunity to send a financial gift to this amazing organization. They could use your help right now. In fact, instead of sending the gift our way today, or even considering that, I want you to consider supporting a ministry that is on the front lines for Jesus. So Zach, pray, and then I'm going to give him that information.
1: Yeah. Let's pray. Father God, thank you so much for the opportunity that you've given us to impact your kingdom in the way that you have, Lord, and you've entrusted us with numerous partners and safe homes, Lord, and we've added hundreds of beds to this impact, Lord, and we're so grateful to be able to steward the ministry that you've given us, Lord, and I'm so excited to partner with the Potter's Hands,
0: yes,
1: Lord, and Deb, and the women that are finding restoration and healing, Lord, through you, through their community, Lord, and I thank you for the partners that are in Corning, that are partnering with the Potter's Hands,
0: Lord,
1: to donate time, to donate labor, to donate materials, Lord, and I'm just so grateful how the church, the businesses that have Christians in them, the churches that have Christians in them, the ministries that have Christians in them, Lord, are coming together as the church to represent you and to offer healing and restoration and to break chains of sin and bondage, Lord,
0: Amen.
1: Off of these women. Lord, I pray for grace, pray for mercy, I pray for protection, Lord. I pray for endurance for Deb and her team, Lord.
0: Yes, Lord.
1: I pray for encouragement, Lord. I just pray for people to be on their team that can just give them words of encouragement to continue in the faith, continue in the fight, Lord. And I pray for this project. Allow us to get all the work done, Lord, as you always do. Keep our volunteers safe as they travel to and from. And Lord, just continue to provide for the Potter's Hands. We love you. We pray all these things in Jesus Christ's name. Amen.
0: Amen. Amen. Deb, I'm going to give you 30 seconds here to tell the world why they should come alongside what you guys are doing financially, because I know there's a financial need right now. There always is doing what you do, but go ahead, and then I'm going to give them the website.
2: Yeah, I think it's just so important to continue to support these women. You know, when you were talking a minute ago about the trauma, they really equate it to somebody who's a prisoner of war.
1: Yeah.
2: And
1: yeah.
2: It does take time. It takes lots of time. And we consider ourselves kind of a starting point of the rest of their lives. So it's so important that we can continue to do this work, because without it, you know, these women, they have nowhere else to turn. Organizations that provide counseling don't understand the deep level of trauma that they've endured. But I will say, too, there's a lot of Potter's Hands ministries. So make sure it's the one that we're actually talking about.
0: Okay.
2: It's important that you, you know, S on Potter's, S on Hands, and it's based out of New York, so Corning, New York.
0: Thank you. And the website is The Potter's, plural, Hands, plural, thepottershandsfoundation.org. And they're based in Corning, New York. Deb, thank you so much for joining. You have an amazing voice for radio, by the way. Just want to tell you that.
2: Yeah,
0: so.
2: I have too many things on my plate.
0: Well, I'm just Zachary's looking over his shoulders. He's only been in this role like 3 weeks, yes. And he's already got competition. Let's go. Deb, we love you. We can't wait to see you in a couple of weeks.
2: Awesome. Thank you guys so much. Have a wonderful day.
0: Thank you. You too. Deb Keener, the executive director of the Potter's Hands Foundation. Again, the website is thepottershandsfoundation.org. Some other facts about trafficking. Do you know that 17% of the children trafficked in the world, in America, are trafficked by their own families?
1: Jeez.
0: Think about that. Do you know that I was in an Uber yesterday, and I know we got to wrap up because we got to move on to the next segment, but I was in Nashville yesterday. I had a tape of video, Zach, and I was down there, and the Uber driver asked me what I did, and he wanted to know a little bit more about the organization, so I'm telling him everything, and he was just amazed. He was amazed that it's the fastest growing crime in the world, but he told me, he said, well, I know this happens in New York City a lot and maybe in Las Vegas, because people go out there and it gets crazy. And I'm like, well, what if I told you that it's happening in Franklin, Tennessee?
1: Yep.
0: You know, we're blind to think it doesn't happen. And it's not an easy topic to talk about. But it's, here's the stat I told him. He was born in a different country. He goes, most of these are probably immigrants, right? And I said, what if I told you 87% of people trafficked in America are Americans?
1: We just don't want to accept the truth.
0: Of course.
1: We don't want it to be us.
0: Well, that's what they get. They came over illegally. No, 87% of people trafficked in America are Americans.
1: Right.
0: When are we as the church going to say enough is enough?
1: That's right.
0: Sexual sin is rampant in the church.
1: Yep.
0: Even in the church.
1: Yep.
0: 52% of people that go to church look at pornography weekly.
1: Right.
0: And I get it. I understand. It's all around us, but we've got to do a better job. One of fruits of the Spirit is called self-control.
1: Yep.
0: Now, I'm getting old. I'm 65. And I know I can't control my first thought, but I can control my second thought.
1: That's right. Yeah, the Lord tells us, take every thought captive.
0: That's right. So you think something, right?
1: Right.
0: That woman's attractive, or you know, someone's dressed maybe immodestly and you're drawn. That second thought, what is Steve going to do with that second thought?
1: That's right.
0: Am I going to honor my wife of 43 years, my three daughters, and my granddaughter?
1: Yeah, yep.
0: Am I going to honor them and control my second thought?
1: Right.
0: And that's what's at play here, Zach.
1: Yeah, 100%. You know, I think something that's lost on us men is the Lord never tells us to fight it. If you want to do a little Bible study, if you're driving, don't do this on your phone. But whenever you get home, look at 1 Corinthians 6:18.
0: Okay.
1: It completely revolutionized my life as a young man. And I wouldn't be the man that I am unless the Lord brought me to this verse when I was maturing in my faith, if you will, and the Lord never once tells us to fight this specific sin. He always tells us to flee, to run, and it goes back to Joseph. When Joseph was being tempted by Potiphar's wife, and that's not the reference in 1 Corinthians, but it's similar, but you see the same pattern. Whenever Joseph was being tempted, it said he got him out. Mm-hmm. And that really represents there was no thought behind what he was doing. He just ran.
0: God gives, he always gives us a way out.
1: Oh, man.
0: Now, yeah. We might not choose it, but here's 1 Corinthians 6:18. Flee from sexual immorality. All other sins a person commits are outside the body, but whoever sins sexually sins against their own body. Verse 19, do you not know that your bodies are temples of the Holy Spirit who is in you, whom you have received from God? You are not your own. You were bought at a price. Therefore, honor God with your bodies. That's 1 Corinthians chapter 6.
1: So think about that.
0: Oh, I know.
1: We've been bought.
0: Yeah.
1: We've been bought. We're talking about people being bought. The Lord said, I
0: see where you're going.
1: I've bought you. Mm-hmm. You know, you see in Ephesians 5, your body is no longer your own.
0: Right.
1: You've been bought with a price.
0: I love it.
1: And the Lord came to set us free. And so,
0: amen.
1: Man, if you're a man out there, it's time to step up.
0: You know,
1: it's time to take a stand on something and choose to live for the Lord. Choose to not sin.
0: You know, we live in Western New York, and this past week, some horrific news came out. Horrific, heartbreaking news. Praying for the victims of those who've been sexually abused by people in leadership. Men, we have to do so much better. We've got to take this serious. Mm-hmm. I mean, just the news I heard this week, I looked in the mirror and I thought, what could I be doing that I'm not doing?
1: Yeah.
0: To live as an example that Christ wants me to live, not for an attaboy Steve, but the church has taken some big hits. I'm thankful that 8 Days Old Buffalo is happening today, day number one, because in Western New York, the church is hurting.
1: Yeah.
0: Yep. Victims are hurting in a big way.
1: That's right.
0: And breaks my heart. Man, I get angry.
1: Yeah.
0: Come on, people. Good night. Oh. All right, I'm going to try to readjust. Oh, you know what? Because it gets me mad, Zach.
1: It does. It does. When you see it face to face.
0: Good night.
1: When you see somebody who's had their leg amputated because of the abuse that they endured. When you talk to people who have been locked in literal cages.
0: Because children.
1: The average age that we're discussing here, the average age abroad across America is 15 years old. 15. And this isn't just now coming up. I've heard of 7-year-old girls that were moved from LA, California to Houston 20 years ago.
0: I know.
1: You know, and so it's time to take a stand. And we're passionate about it. It's personal to us. And so I would ask if you're listening, make it personal to you.
0: Amen.
1: Take a stand for the Lord, and when you get to heaven, I guarantee you you'll hear, well done, thou good and faithful servant.
0: Here's the good news. God still sits on his throne, and truth is still truth.
1: That's right.
0: And it's biblical truth. It's not Steve truth. It's not Zach's truth. It's, you know, the scriptures you were sharing, it's biblical truth.
1: That's 100%
0: Run back to Jesus, people. Run back to Jesus. Okay. We're gonna try to pivot.
1: Let's do this. Let's stay for the next break.
0: Let's take a break because we only got 10 minutes left. We went long there. It's your fault. No, it's not your fault.
1: It can be my fault. It's not.
0: Hey, if you don't have a will and you have assets, you're married, you have a couple kids, you own a house, you own a car, you've got $10,000 in the bank, you need to have a will. Things happen, unfortunately. Some of us aren't going to live till we're 92 years old, right? It just doesn't happen that way for everyone. You can get a free will through 8 Days of Hope. 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In the search bar, put free will. And in 20 minutes, you can have a will that's valid in all 50 states. And it's free. Come on now, it's free. 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
1: I do have one.
0: Don't let the state or your families fight over your assets, right? 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And look for a free will. We'll be back in a minute. My name's Steve, hanging out with Zach. Day number one of 8 Days of Hope Buffalo. It's happening today.
1: Let's go.
0: In Western New York. We'll be back in just a minute. 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

0: Welcome back to Hope Reigns, the broadcast of 8 Days of Hope. I'm all excited because today's day number one.
1: Let's go. Let's do it.
0: Around 1,800 people are either here on their way here or will be here later in the week, or we're going to walk in and say, oh, I forgot to sign up. I come every year.
1: Oh, yeah.
0: Oh, my gosh. Volunteers from over 30 states. This is a one-off project. And now, no, if you support 8 Days of Hope financially, those dollars you support doesn't go to a salary, to a laptop, to an expense account. It doesn't even pay for our trucks. We have 20 partners on our website that sew into the ministry of 8 Days of Hope every year, and they cover our fixed costs. But this individual outreach, which is so unique, money is raised locally here in Buffalo. So if you sent money to support the flooding in Louisiana, or the flooding in Texas, or the tornado in Indiana, or the safe houses we're building, none of those dollars will be repositioned for here in Buffalo. But, and by the way, that was Band Reef singing Thank God. They're going to be here Thursday.
1: I am pumped to see these guys work and play some instruments.
0: They're contractors. They're contractors, and they're transitioning to the music world. And so they, you know, because they've had one hit. It's out on the radio, and that song was called Thank God. They've got some great music out. But they're winding down their construction career. But they're going to be working Thursday in Buffalo.
1: Let's go.
0: They're going to find a job in the southern part of Buffalo, and they're going to try to go incognito and see if anyone recognizes them.
1: Oh, that'll be... Maybe I should get on that job and just throw some hints, you know?
0: Yeah, yeah. Jeremy Cody, wow, you look so familiar. Have you ever been on a music video?
1: Yeah.
0: All right, let's talk about 8 Days of Buffalo. We got a couple of minutes.
1: Yep.
0: And hopefully you're listening. Maybe today. Now, it looks like it might rain later today.
1: Yeah.
0: And we're going to battle that a little bit today, but it looks like from tomorrow on, it looks great.
1: Oh, I can't believe it.
0: But what I love today is the hundreds and hundreds of volunteers that left this morning when we gave them a charge, they were super pumped.
1: It's a mountaintop moment, isn't it?
0: It is.
1: You know, that you can't, when you see dozens of denominations come together and
0: yes,
1: put all that aside and look at each other and just say, you know what? I believe in the gospel and you believe in the gospel. Let's go share the gospel.
0: Let's go!
1: Let's
0: That's right.
1: Let's represent the church.
0: Come on.
1: You know, and you know what? We can disagree after the trip.
0: Amen.
1: You can go do that. Yeah. How about for 1 week we come together as the church, as heaven.
0: Amen.
1: Right? As a picture of heaven.
0: Amen.
1: And bring people into the kingdom.
0: In 2 weeks, call me and we can debate a choir with robes or contemporary
1: right.
0: worship. All
1: right? Right?
0: We can debate that.
1: Right.
0: Because that is not worth not serving together. And you're right, Zachary. You know, I thought of it this morning. Every time I do 8 Days of Hope, and do it for 20 years, right? And when you see everyone worshiping, when you see Catholics and Methodists and non-denominational and Assemblies of God and Pentecostals, oh my gosh, they're dancing in the aisle.
1: I love it.
0: You know, and everyone's worshiping.
1: Yeah.
0: And, you know, if you're a follower of Jesus, if you repented from your sins, if you've asked Jesus to enter into your heart, to walk this journey with you, a born-again believer, right? Excited to use my gifts to love and serve the brokenhearted. That's the common denominator, Zach.
1: Yeah, absolutely. It has to be. And I gave a devotion earlier this week. You know, Todd Kandel was up for pre-week. And if you don't know, Todd is one of our
0: original
1: longest. I mean, yeah, he's been here the whole 20 years. And,
0: yes,
1: you know, I kind of made a joke that I didn't realize Todd wasn't actually part of our family until I was like 16, you know, and we started this when I was 10, and
0: right.
1: But I grew up with him. And,
0: Uncle Todd.
1: And he's a guy that I look at as a spiritual father, and because I've only ever seen him serving the Lord. And I actually don't know which Bible he reads. I don't know how he worships on Sunday.
0: Okay.
1: But I know that That's I've good. Got a connection on a family type level with him because he just loves serving the Lord, and I love serving
0: that.
1: The Lord.
0: I love that. Oh my gosh. We are so thankful for our national partners like Our Savior's Church in Lafayette, like our friends at Crescent Memorial, Barnes Crossing Auto Group. We had Joe Marshall on a couple weeks.
1: Couple weeks
0: I had two people last week find my number from somebody on our team. I'm not mad. And one in Kansas and one in Mississippi. And the one guy in Kansas says, yeah, my name's Irvin. I want to buy me a car from that guy that was on your show. Yeah. And so he goes,
1: did you tell him you have a Nissan Palisade that you're looking to get rid of?
0: No, I'm not getting rid of that. Anyway, so Joe Marshall at Barnes Crossing Auto Group, thank you. Renaissance Bank, a publicly traded bank. They love 8 Days of Hope. So thankful for them. And of course, our friends at American Family Radio, they continue to support 8 Days of Hope. They put out Hope Reigns every week, along with our friends WDCX in Buffalo, New York, Southern Ontario. So thankful for our partners. What are you most looking forward to this upcoming week, Zach? I mean, we've been all over the country, Louisiana, Tennessee, Indiana, right? We've been to Florida, Kansas in the last 4 weeks, but now we're in the town you call home, Buffalo, New York. What are you most excited for?
1: I'm super, super, super pumped to just hear how, you know, there's always a porch or there's always a house painting project, and we don't get the people that we need, and we don't have the right materials, and we just keep stubbing our toes on this project, and every single year we get to the final Saturday afternoon, and somehow, some way, it always comes together.
0: It really does.
1: It always comes together.
0: And you know, it's today's day number one, and you have hundreds of people who are meeting each other for the very first time.
1: Yeah.
0: Think about that. Yeah. Very first time. They're meeting each other, and they're going to serve together for the next 2-3 days, and they're going to put windows in, or they're going to fix a porch, or they're going to paint a house, or they're going to go door-to-door and cut people's lawns and trim their bushes and clean out their gutters.
1: Right, right. And it always gets done. You know, we just talked to Deborah from the Potter's Hands, and there's a lot of work. I mean, this house is gutted.
0: Oh, really?
1: It is completely gutted.
0: Let's go.
1: And she was like, well, I'm, you know, she's actually going on a cruise. She planned this cruise like last year.
0: Of course.
1: You know, and so
0: of course.
1: She's like, oh, I wish I could be here to see it. And I just hope I'm coming back. And I said, oh, you're going to be excited. All of the work will be done.
0: Well, you're going to, oh, I love it.
1: It always happens.
0: We'll take pictures and videos so she can capture that as well.
1: Yeah, for sure.
0: For the volunteers that are listening locally on WDCX today, thank you for coming to Buffalo, which is now my hometown after living in Mississippi for 20 years. And again, for the volunteers that traveled in from Florida and from Georgia, from Tennessee, from Kansas, from Iowa, from Ohio, and those who just traveled 10 miles, hats off. You get to sleep in your own bed tonight.
1: Let's go.
0: I mean, you go on a mission trip. You can eat real good, get a couple good-looking T-shirts, listen to Tarion and Ban Reeves, and go to Kingdom Bound next week. Kingdom Bound. You serve 3 days, we give you a free ticket to Kingdom Bound.
1: Oh, yeah. We'll be there.
0: You'll be there.
1: Yeah. You'll see
0: I'll be there, too.
1: Going down to Superman screaming like my 4-year-old daughter. Or four-month-old daughter.
0: And Liam, 4-year-old son.
1: Liam's coming with me.
0: He'll be squealing like a little piglet as well.
1: Oh, yeah.
0: If you come to Kingdom Bound, hunt us down, because on Tuesday, I think it's at 1 o'clock, we're doing a seminar. Myself, Caleb Nealon, our Safe House Ministry Director, Melissa Brown's going to be in town.
1: Oh, I didn't know that.
0: Founder of Safe Harbor.
1: Wonderful.
0: She'll be there as well. And Hannah Fletcher. So we have a lot of people for one mic.
1: But
0: we'll figure it out.
1: Good group.
0: We were going to get you up there, but that'd have been 5 people then. That'd been too much.
1: You've got a good group.
0: Okay.
1: You've got a good group.
0: Thank you.
1: Yep.
0: Thank you. Thanks for joining us today. Be praying for those serving in Buffalo the next 7 days following today. Be praying for the families that are dealing with flooding in Texas as we speak. 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P.O. Box 3208. That's P.O. Box 3208. Tupelo, T-U-P-E-L-O, Mississippi, M-S, Tupelo, Mississippi 38803. P.O. Box 3208, Tupelo, Mississippi 38803. I want to thank our guest today, Deb Keener, the Executive Director of the Potter's Hand Foundation. 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I want to give a shout-out to our local partners, Revive Wesleyan Chapel and Kingdom Bound, for supporting 8 Days of Hope Buffalo. 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Pray for many salvations. We can't wait. My name is Steve, hanging out with Zach. 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
6: This is the Middle East Report, your connection to truthful reporting on Israel and the Middle East. I'm John Riley. Joining me on this edition of the Middle East Report is Fred Jackson, news director for American Family News. Fred, we are back at war with Iran. Things have changed. I wanted to have you jump in here and, you know, give us an update on what's going on.
7: John, I think what we're seeing right now is the realization that a lot of experts have been warning about. You can't trust the Iranian Islamic regime. They are going to continue this fight. They are experts at deception. And when you hear some of the mainstream media talking about, you know, and even President Trump says, hey, they want to make a deal. Well, a lot of people are continuing to warn they really don't want to make a deal. They just want to delay things for a while so they can rearm, et cetera, et cetera. President Trump was warned early on that they really don't want to make a deal. What they want to continue to do is to string things out so that they can, as I say, rearm and continue the fight. We have to remember they are driven by a religious zeal that says you never quit, you just keep going. And especially when we know, I mean, Iran for years has said, you know, that Israel from the river to the sea has to go away, and United States has to go away. So they haven't changed. All they're doing is trying to string things out. I think there was a miscalculation, and I'm not the only one saying this. I think there was a miscalculation at the beginning of this by the White House that if they bombed Iran enough, they would quit. But here's what happened, and I'm not sure this was an assessment that was thought about prior to February 28th. And that is, what if Iran decides it can control things by controlling the Strait of Hormuz? And that's exactly what Iran has done, is basically to control the toing and froing of oil and gas vessels. That Strait of Hormuz accounts for 20% of the global supply. It's had an impact. You've been filling up your gas tank recently. You have seen prices increase dramatically. They've dropped back a little bit. So the question is now, John, is the Iranians also know we have an election coming up in November. So they know that puts pressure on President Trump and our Secretary of War, Pete Hegseth. So what are they going to do? The speculation is that they are going to come up with a definition of what a win is. And the definition probably will be that Iran is at least years away from a nuclear weapon and that we have succeeded on that front. But some of us go back to some of the early statements in this war. You remember when President Trump said to the Iranians who want regime change, help is on the way. The belief is now that that is not going to happen, that these dear folks, millions of them who would like to see regime change, they don't have weapons. So I think what you're going to see is eventually a withdrawal of American military, at least leading up to the election, and then we'll see what happens after that.
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1: Hello, Americans. I'm Todd Stern. Stand by for news and commentary next. The View co-host Sunny Hostin sparked a patriotic firestorm after saying she feels unsafe when she sees American flags displayed throughout some neighborhoods. Hostin went on to compare the hats adorned with the American flag to a KKK hood. Now, critics quickly blasted Hostin on social media. Senator Tommy Tuberville from Alabama shared a clip of the comments and wrote, "Mental illness." Now, Hostin graduated from the University of Notre Dame, has a law degree. She's married to a renowned surgeon and owns multiple homes in New York City as well as Martha's Vineyard. She has a television contract by some estimates worth $2 to $3 million. It ought to be noted that Ms. Hostin has achieved great success in no small part because of the American flag and those who shed their blood so she might be free. Good day.
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3: Shalom from Israel. This is Lost in Translation. 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
4: In our last study, we saw that Yeshua was invited to one of the leaders of the Pharisees for Shabbat in order to have a meal with these individuals. But it just wasn't one of the leaders of the Pharisees. We see also that there were experts of the law who were also invited. And we learn something. The purpose of this meal was not to truly host him, but rather there was an attempt to discredit him, to shame him, to embarrass him. And what do we see? That there was a man there who had a very painful condition. His hand swelled greatly, and because of that, he was in terrible suffering. And what did Yeshua do? He asked those who were the experts in the law. He asked them, "Is it lawful for me to heal on Shabbat?" And what were they? They were silent. Now realize that that is most significant because these were the experts, and he asks a rather simple question. Anyone who understands the purpose of Shabbat would know that it's a day of restoration. And we've talked about before how God would do something, that God would heal on Shabbat. There was a tradition within Judaism, and every synagogue throughout the world, and that tradition still is present. And that is, after the reading of the Torah on Shabbat, what is done? We would pray for those who are sick, that God might alleviate their pain and suffering, that they might experience a kingdom blessing. When? Specifically on Shabbat. Why? As we talked about, there is a relationship between Shabbat and the kingdom of God. When we see things happening on Shabbat, they give us a kingdom perspective. We're also going to see at the end of our study in this lesson that there's going to be a reference to the resurrection. And likewise, the resurrection is, when it appears in the scripture, it is a reference to the kingdom of God. Why? Because there will be a great resurrection in order that the kingdom will be established, in order that those who died in the past, in faith, in that covenantal relationship with God, in order that they would be resurrected for their kingdom experience. Well, take out your Bible and look with me

0: to the Gospel of Luke and chapter 14. The book of Luke, chapter 14, we're going to begin in verse 7. And there we read, "But he was saying to the ones who had been invited," meaning invited to this Shabbat observance, this meal at the leader of the Pharisees, "he was saying to them a parable." Now, why did he say this parable? Notice what is continuing in this same verse. "Having paid attention to how all the first seats, the best seats, they had chosen, saying to them," and he wants to now instruct them, "he saw that they were not humble, but they were using the Shabbat as an instrument to exalt themselves. That is not the kingdom attitude. They did not have a kingdom decision-making process going on. They were thinking of themselves. They did not understand one of the foundational principles of the kingdom of God. And what is that? To love your neighbor as yourself. They weren't thinking of others. They were thinking only of themselves. And that is in conflict with the kingdom mindset. Keep reading. Verse 8. He says, "Whenever you should be invited by someone to a wedding, do not recline at the best seats, lest someone more honorable than you, having been invited by this one." So there's a situation where if you go and you take the best seats, perhaps there'll be another one who is closer. It says here, more precious, more honorable to the host will come. And he will want that one who is closer to him, more honorable than you, that he would take a better seat. And that's exactly what we see in the next verse. Look at verse 9. "And the one having invited," and the implication is you and him, "should say to you, give to this one a place," meaning give to this one who the host is closer to, who from his perspective is more honorable, that he should come to both of you and say to you, you, meaning this one who took of his own initiative a great seat in that banquet, that this one should come and say to you, give to him a place," meaning your place. And look at the end of verse 9. "And then you shall begin with shame, the last place to take." So we see something. When we act in light of wanting to exalt self, what are we going to actually be experiencing? What's that key word that we find here? Shame. And he's teaching us a principle. If we have that kingdom mindset, we're not going to be thinking of self, but we're going to be thinking of others. And we are going to want to exalt them. We are going to want to be a blessing to them. We are going to demonstrate, if we're kingdom-minded, we are going to demonstrate humility. These individuals were demonstrating humility. They were not thinking of that kingdom character, that kingdom mindset. They were only thinking of themselves, exalting themselves. And therefore, he warns them that that attitude is going to lead to shame. And that's why he says in this verse, "The one having invited you and him, that this one after coming should say to you, give to this one," this other person, "a place," meaning your place, "and then you shall begin with shame, having taken the last seat." Now look at verse 10. He says, "But whenever you are invited, go." And what's interesting here is that this word for going is in the passive, meaning that you should go being led by something. And what is that? A humble spirit. Based upon his instructions, that if you're kingdom-minded, and here's the key, if you understand the truth of Shabbat, that God, think of this, when we look at the very first Shabbat, and where is that appearing in the scripture? In the book of Genesis and chapter 2, think that God not only created you, but he also stopped, having prepared everything in these first 6 days of creation, you being the chief thought. Why? Well, there's a principle in Judaism, and that is, first in thought is last in deed. And what does that mean? Well, think of it based upon our example. You have desired, your thought, your primary thought is to have house guests, to invite someone for dinner. And what do? There's a lot that goes into that. For example, oftentimes we get our house ready, we clean it and make it look nice to honor our guests. Then we go out and we purchase, we shop, we buy food and everything we need. And then we prepare the food. We set the table, everything gets ready. And then the last thing that is done is to welcome your guests and to feed them. So the principle is this. First in thought is the last thing that is done, the last experience. And therefore, what we see in the 6 days of creation is that God prepares everything in this world for mankind in order that he would do something. He created us on the sixth day, the last thing that was created on the sixth day, showing that we were his primary thought. And then what did he do? This holy, perfect, sovereign God. He sees. He, Shabbat. It's literally what it says. Shabbat, we think of it as a noun, the Sabbath day, but it's also a verb. And he ceased. He stopped. Why? That this God, this awesome God, that he would want to have fellowship, have intimacy with you and me. That should humble ourselves. And therefore, that fact should cause us to approach Shabbat humbly. But these individuals did not. Let's move on to the next verse, verse 10, where he says, "And whenever you be invited, go," and that is to be led to go with this humble thought, "and recline at the last place, in order that whenever the one who has invited you should come, that he should say to you, 'Friend, move up,'" where? "To a better place. Move up higher to a more honorable seat." And why is that important? Well, he says, keep reading in verse 11. He says, actually the end of verse 10, "Then there will be to you glory before the ones who are reclining with you." So we see something. If we have that kingdom mindset and we see that connection between the kingdom and Shabbat, if we approach Shabbat properly, humbly, realizing that this is a day that God has sanctified. And again, I want to say, he did not say to us, you know, there's 7 days in the week. You choose your day of rest. He didn't say that. The scripture says that he specifically sanctified the seventh day in order that he would have fellowship, intimacy, friendship with us. And therefore, that should humble us. And what does the scripture teach us, teaching us now? Very simply, on this Shabbat, he's teaching that you're either, based upon your mindset, if you have a kingdom mindset or not, you are either going to be experiencing shame or glory. Now, that is exactly what everyone is going to experience when the kingdom of God is established. You will either be with him, and that term "with him" relates to redemption, as the word "with" is a redemptive word. You are either going to be with him in the kingdom, where you are going to be experiencing the glory of God, being in his presence, or you are going to be cast out outside, where there is darkness, that is fear, where there is weeping, which is sorrow and sadness, and where there is gnashing of the teeth, where there is torment. And realize these three things, fear, sadness, and torment, are eternal. So you are either going to experience eternal shame and suffering, or you're going to experience the blessings of God, the promises of God, where? In the presence of God. That's the choice. And therefore, because the kingdom of God is so marvelous, so wonderful, therefore, that fact that he has made it possible for you and me through faith in that gospel to be part of the kingdom, we should be humble. We should not be thinking of ourselves. Here's the example. God did not think of himself, but he blessed humanity with Shabbat, in order that we would experience him, his love, his presence, his blessings, and his favor. All of that is related to the kingdom, and that fact should humble us and cause us to have that kingdom mindset, which is to love our neighbor as ourself. Look now to verse 11. There's a concluding statement. He says, because everyone who humbles himself, everyone who exalts himself shall be humbled, and the one who humbles himself shall be exalted. Now that's just a universal kingdom principle, and it's true always. He says here, look again at verse 11, he says, everyone, every person who exalts himself, they are going to be humbled. But the one who humbles himself, that one is going to be exalted. What's being emphasized? A proper understanding of Shabbat is going to minister humility to us, meaning when we rightly understand the Sabbath day and the history of it, what God has done going all the way back to the book of Genesis, and specifically Genesis 2. God stopped all of his work. Why? Because he desired to spend that seventh day with humanity. And that should humble us and cause us to humble ourselves in front of others. These individuals weren't doing that. They were trying to exalt themselves by rushing to the finest seats at this banquet. Now, we move on to a second aspect. Look now to verse 12. But he said also to the one who invited him, whenever you make a supper or a dinner. So again, he's speaking about the right attitude that we should have when we have a banquet, a dinner, a supper, invite guests to our home. He says here, whenever you make a supper or a dinner, do not call to your friends, nor to your brothers, nor to your relatives, nor to your wealthy neighbors, lest also these, you, and the word here is to invite you back. So to be in a reciprocal relationship. He says, if you invite your wealthy friends, your relatives, your friends, or your family, he says, if you do that, they're going to do what? They're going to act in a reciprocal way and invite you to their place. What does he say to do? Look now to the second part of verse 12, where he says, actually verse 13, where he says, but whenever you make, and he uses a different word, a party, a celebration, but whenever you make a celebration, call, and notice this, call the poor, the handicapped, the lame, the blind. And if we do that, notice what he says. If we, instead of inviting those individuals that have the means to pay us back, invite us to their home for dinner. He says, rather, you need a different mindset. You need to be thinking not of yourselves, but others. There are individuals that don't have enough to eat, that people treat as outcasts. They ignore them. They don't like to be around them. So he says, when you make a celebration, a party, a banquet, when you're holding an event in your home, he says specifically, and this goes contrary to our mindset. He says, invite who? Not your friends, not your wealthy neighbors, not your brothers, and not your relatives. But rather, he says specifically, look at this verse, verse 13, where he says, but whenever you make this celebration, invite the poor, the handicapped, the lame, and the blind. And what will be the outcome? Look at this last verse. And you shall be blessed. Now that word bless, makarios, is a very significant word in the Greek language. It parallels another word, and that is the Hebrew word ashrei. Now ashrei is well known among the Jewish community because it is the word that begins the afternoon prayer time. And it means blessed or happy. And we shouldn't think of it as either or, but both. And what God is saying here is this. When you act in that kingdom mindset, when you humble yourself and not want to exalt self, but think about the conditions of others, think about what they lack, think about their situation, their plight. And if you invite the poor, the handicapped, the paralyzed, and the blind, these are the ones that are ignored by society. Those who, in order to survive, they have to beg. They have to rely upon the generosity and the compassion of others. And let's be honest, this world is not all that compassionate. It is a harsh world. Much in the way of suffering goes on in this world. Why? Not because there's a lack of resources, but because we like to use our resources on self. And what he's teaching here is that this is not the kingdom mindset. This is not how God behaved. God, out of his love, out of his generosity, he created you. And not only did he create you, but because of human sin, and we need to understand this rightly, if you and I were in the Garden of Eden, we would have done the same thing. We would have sinned. It was not that first man, Adam, and his wife, Chava, were any different. They behaved as humanity behaves. It is our nature, especially after the fall, to be selfish, to do what is right in our own eyes rather than relying upon and trusting and depending upon God's revelation, his instruction. So he says here, look if you would to verse 14, and you will be happy, or you will be blessed, both of these things will be true, because you do not have recompense, you do not have this payback. They don't have the means to pay you back. But it says here, for you will be paid back. When? At the resurrection of who? The righteous. Now, that last phrase says a lot. You will be paid back when? At the resurrection of the righteous. Now, that may be a term that you're not familiar with, but if you were to come from a Jewish background, The resurrection of the righteous is a well-known doctrine. It is what happens that brings about a transition. What type of transition? A transition from this current world, which will be destroyed by the wrath of God. And there will be a godly transition into the establishment of his kingdom. Therefore, to enter into the kingdom, there has to be a change. What does Paul say? Paul says in 1 Corinthians chapter 15, flesh and blood cannot inherit the kingdom of God. We need to become a new creation. We need to become a new individual. And that only happens by redemption. And we find that redemption brings about a righteous change. Therefore, when we experience the redemption of the Messiah that comes through faith in Him, and when we believe in Him and His work, what work? His death upon the cross, Him being buried, but on the third day, rising from the dead. When we believe that and understand why He did it, why it was so necessary for us because of our sinfulness, when we accept that, we become that new creation. What does Paul say? He says, if anyone is in Messiah, they become a new creation. The old things passed away. Behold, all things are new. And I've shared with you so many times that that word new, as in a new covenant, a new man, the new Jerusalem, that word new relates to the kingdom. So a new creation is a kingdom creation. And we become not just a new creation, but we are, by the grace of God, through the all-sufficiency of Messiah's work on the cross, we become righteous. Why? Because the scripture tells us that He took all of our sins from us when He was punished on that cross for your sin and mine. For the sins, the Bible says, of humanity. No limited atonement. That's a false teaching. A full and eternal redemption. That's what Messiah Yeshua, Jesus Christ, purchased for us. And that purchase is a redemptive word. And therefore, He took all of our sins. And what did He do? He placed upon us, those who believe, those who are justified by faith, not of works, those who have been reconciled to God the Father through His Son, through the work of the cross, He places upon us His very righteousness. Therefore, I can have absolute assurance that when I die, I'm going to be welcomed into the kingdom of God. I will be happy. I will be blessed. And that is my eternal future. Why? Because of the sufficiency of the cross. There's no doubt. Because it's not based upon what I've done, but what I've received by faith. And we learn in Genesis 15, verse 6, Abraham had faith. He believed in God, God's covenant. And what happened? God accounted it to him as righteousness. And that is my eternal future. To be declared righteous, I've already been declared righteous through faith in Him, in Messiah Jesus. Therefore, I have assurance. And I know that when I go before God, He's not going to see all of my sins. He's forgotten those. He's cast them as far as the east is from the west. What does He see? The perfect righteousness of His Son. And therefore, I can have assurance that He is going to say to me, enter into eternal rest. And remember, rest is a word related to Shabbat. I'm going to have my eternal Shabbat. That is to be with Him in intimacy, in His glory forever and ever. Good news for humanity.
1: Wouldn't it be great if you could know in advance what is going to happen in the future? Well, that would be some very valuable information you might want to explore. You could say that would be great, but what's the source? Well, I could tell you that you can know what to expect in the future, and it comes from God's holy inerrant word, the Bible. Specifically in the book of Revelation, which we're going to be exploring here in the discussion portion of Lost in Translation. Ronnie?
2: Yeah, you guys, we know this. We're in chapter 9. Now, for a timeline, we want you guys to know that the rapture has already taken place. Where we are in studio, where we are in the book of Revelation in chapter 9, the rapture has already taken place. We've been talking about the wrath of God. He's starting to pour it out. Now, in the beginning of this, in chapter 8, it didn't really happen yet, but it's happened already, but he's still not giving them the full wrath. Is that right, Baruch?
0: Well, the wrath does indeed begin in chapter 8, but we see the full outpouring or the complete outpouring of God's wrath in chapter 16 in the bowl judgments.
2: So we have a ways to go. One of the things that we want to emphasize today is this word, and it's a biggie. It's called repentance. And I'll tell you, if the book of Revelation doesn't make you think about getting your heart right with God, asking the Holy Spirit to reveal things in your life that you need to change. He says he's faithful and he will do that. Sometimes when you get a hard-headed guys like me, we want to ask God to reveal things in our life that he wants us to be, this man that he wants us to become, this woman he wants us to become. Sometimes we can't do that. Why? Because we get in the way. We haven't repented of our sin. Brooke, do you have anything to add to that about repentance and where we are?
0: Well, I think we need to turn it over to Tom.
1: Well, we always want to leave you wanting more, and we are going to take a quick break in a moment. The vision of our program is to teach the whole Bible to the whole world, every verse, every book, every language. This is the teaching ministry of Dr. Baruch Korman. Back with more right after this.
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1: Ronnie, this is great. I am so excited to dive into God's holy word. And as we know, we get a blessing by reading the book of Revelation.
2: Amen. And you know, to keep, especially when we get into what we're doing right now in Revelation, for us believers, it keeps us on our toes. It reminds us of, whew, am I glad I made the right decision? And I'm serious when I say that. I know where I'm going. I have full confidence in everything that we read in here. Brooke, when we get back into this, that word repentance, we see it. Do we see it in this book, or is it just what God, what do you see this happening, repentance?
0: Well, he calls the church in Revelations chapters 2 and 3 to repent and to do some other things as well, to persevere, endure, to watch, to overcome. So he's not pleased with the church as the first half of these final 7 years begin. And he's calling now the world to repent. We're going to find out when we come to the end of chapter 9 that they're not going to repent. Does God desire them to repent? Yes. Should we repent today? We should. We should turn to God, receive his grace, his forgiveness, his mercy. All of that is available now. But what we're finding is once God's wrath begins, people are going to be very hard and stubborn and not want to turn from their evil ways.
2: Well, we can honestly go back to the beginning of this book in Genesis and find that God requires repentance of sin. And throughout the whole book, every book we're talking about, it doesn't matter which book you want to look at, they're all talking about repentance and getting right with God. Now we're coming to the end. And when I say end, we're not at the end, but we're getting to the end of this age where this world is going to be, there's no turning back. God's wrath is poured out, and that's something that's very significant. So I have a question for our audience. What would God have to do to get your attention, to get right with him, to repent of your sin and realize and recognize where you are in that relationship? Brooke, what do you think of that question?
0: Well, it's a good question. It's a necessary question. I think as well, we need to say, what is repentance? And foundationally, repentance is agreeing with the standards of God. Now, once I agree with God's standards of what's right, and what's not right, then I can turn to him and find that forgiveness, that mercy, but understand there's only one source of God's grace, one source of that forgiveness, and that is the blood of the Lamb of God, who we read a lot about in this book of Revelation, and I'm talking about our Lord and Savior, Messiah Yeshua, Jesus of Nazareth. He's the only one that can save you from your sins, and that salvation is an eternal salvation.
2: That's awesome to put in. You know, one of the things we emphasize here is, look, this, when the world gets to this, like Baruch says, they will not repent. And so why wait? Like Tom always says, let's do business with God now, because now's the time. This is why we're doing this show, to remind you guys that when this stuff happens, it's going to be so dramatic, you won't repent. And this is what the Bible says, not us. But let's get started, because we're going to read that. You guys mind if I get started on the scripture here?
1: Oh, I guess so.
2: So we're talking about the fifth trumpet. My Bible says the locusts from the bottomless pit. And this is exactly what we're going to read here. Verse 1 in chapter 9. Mm-hmm. Then the fifth angel sounded, and I saw a star fallen. And I want to emphasize that word fallen. Brooke's going to talk about that. The star fallen from heaven to the earth, to him was given the key to the bottomless pit. And he opened the bottomless pit, and smoke rose out of the pit like smoke of a great furnace. So the sun and the air were darkened because of the smoke of the pit. Then out of the smoke, okay, let's stop there, because that'll be the next phase in this. But Brooke, this star, you know, sometimes stars mean angels. A lot of times in the Bible, we talk about a star means an angel, but here it seems to be a little bit different. Do you agree?
0: Well, I think it's a messenger. It's someone that has been given an assignment from God, and this assignment is going to be connected, as we've been talking about, the wrath of God being poured out in a more serious way. Remember what we talked about at the end of chapter 8, there's these three woes that remain, and this is what we're talking about in chapter 9.
2: So, but mine, again, when we talk about the star fallen from heaven, is it an angel, or is it one of the fallen angels prior to the earth, or we don't know?
0: I would say we really don't know. God is using some very spectacular imagery to convey biblical truth.
2: Okay.
0: So what this star is it a messenger? Is it an angel? I always hesitate to speculate unless there is a clear biblical basis for what that is.
2: Right. Well, I thought I saw something different in there and maybe go off in there. But so then this key, he has the key to the bottomless pit. He opens it up, smoke comes out, and this is kind of setting things up for what's going to come out of the pit, isn't it?
0: It is. You're right.
2: And so let's keep going. This is where we have to, our listeners, you can even close your eyes and listen to what we explain here, because like Baruch said, this is something that's happening that only can be explained by supernatural God doing it, especially when we read about the description of these locusts. And this has been a great debate. Like, there's no way this could happen. Brooke, I think this is exactly what they're going to look like, don't you?
0: It is. God's word is true,
2: yeah.
0: And we need to receive it rather than doubt it.
2: So the sun was darkened because of all this great smoke coming out of the pit. And then out of the smoke, locusts came upon the earth. And that's still in verse 2. And they came upon the earth, and then the power was given as scorpions of the earth have power. And they were commanded not to harm the grass of the earth or any green thing or any tree, but only those men who did not have the seal of God on their foreheads. Now, there's two things here I want to ask you, Brooke. In chapter 7 and 8, didn't we see the grass was destroyed on the earth? But now we're talking about not to harm the grass. Is that right?
0: Well, we're seeing two things. First of all, time has passed.
2: Okay.
0: And with that, there can be that renewal of grass and vegetation. But these locusts aren't behaving as most locusts do. Most locusts do, in fact, harm vegetation. They kill things.
2: Oh, boy.
0: But these don't. But what are they going to focus in on? They're going to focus in on those that do not have the seal of the living God upon their forehead, meaning they have no relationship with God. This is who these locusts are going to destroy.
2: So when we look at this and we see that the seal of God on their foreheads. Now, when I see that, I think of when I was in Israel, seeing the tefillin and the phylacteries, and we've talked about this a little bit. That's just my look at it, Brooke. You're used to seeing that, but somebody like me is not used to seeing that because we don't see it here in America. Again, is that the same thing we're talking about? That seal.
0: I think we need to be very accurate when it says seal of the living God. It's something unique.
2: Okay.
0: I think when we talk about the mark of the beast, when we get later on into chapter 13 and 16, I think that we can see there a connection to the tefillin or phylacteries. But I think here we're talking about a supernatural seal that God puts on to show that these individuals belong to him.
2: Okay, so can you tell us what individuals they're referring to here?
0: Well, if we look at chapter 7, we're talking about a remnant, 144,000 from the 12 tribes of Israel. But then we find that same number being discussed in Revelation chapter 14. And what we see here is that number, 144,000, is a kingdom number because 12 is a kingdom number. Whether we're talking about 12, whether we're talking about 24, whether we're talking about 144 or 144,000, mm-hmm. or 12,000 as the dimensions of the New Jerusalem. Mm. So what we're speaking here is about kingdom people of God. And so there's the Old Testament people of God that will come to faith in the gospel. We see that in Zechariah chapter 12, beginning in verse 10 and following. And we also see it in Revelation chapter 7. And then we see a unique group of people in Revelation 14 that I believe is speaking about the church.
2: So I think it's safe to say this is referring to the Jewish people. Would you agree to that? Or
0: well, here again, it's referring to kingdom people. There will be a portion from the Jewish people, and there'll be a larger portion from the various nations throughout the world.
2: Now, again, to put this in perspective, there are going to be a lot of people that have heard the gospel but have not accepted the gospel. Now, when the rapture takes place, obviously they're going to see something happen. And do you think for a minute, Brooke, people might go, hey, those things Brooke was teaching about, I saw this, that's exactly what happened. Now I want to repent. I mean, or because if they're believers, they're not going to be here. They're going to be raptured up. So obviously, if this seal of God is on them, something had to take place.
0: Well, I would say this. I don't know of any verse, and help me out if I'm missing any, but I don't know of any verse of scripture that speaks about the rapture as a sign or a happening that causes people to come to faith. I just don't know anywhere in that.
2: That's I should have made the disclaimer there. That's me not really interpreting it, but that's what I would see, only because that's exactly what's happened. If the rapture took place already, then how can there be people that are sealed?
0: Well, here again, I think when we look at those 144,000 from the tribes of Israel, we're talking about a kingdom people, those who will take place in the rapture. When we come to chapter 14, I think we're talking about the church. So we're talking about two different groups of people, because those in chapter 7 are on earth. Those in chapter 14 are standing before the throne worshiping God. So they cannot be the same group of people. So we have a Jewish remnant from the 12 tribes of Israel. And then we have a group of people from every nation, tribe, language, and people also mention, and I think that's who we're referring to when we talk about the group in chapter 14.
2: Now, I know Tom and I have talked about this for several years now, and this is why I don't want to be stuck on this question, Brooke, but I want to be clear. I would even, you know, being brought up in the church and where the rapture, where the church will be raptured up before any of this takes place. But then they always would talk about, the pastor would always mention that if you miss the rapture for any reason, that you'll have a chance to still repent. And this is why I go back to this.
0: I think that, let me just interrupt. I apologize for doing so.
2: No, it's okay.
0: I don't know of any scripture that says that. Mm-hmm. I just don't know.
2: Right, but here, again, I want to ask you, and maybe I'm not getting my question about right. Here in chapter, this verse we're reading, the rapture's already taken place, correct?
0: Yes.
2: So how can there be people on the earth where the scorpions are not allowed to attack them because they have the seal of God on their foreheads? Wouldn't these people have been raptured up?
0: Well, here's the point. We need to remember Zechariah chapter 14 and verse 16. There's going to be people that come to faith after the rapture, okay. Some of Israel and some from the nations. So whether, you know, how do they have the seal on their head right now? I don't have an answer for that.
2: Well, obviously because they accepted Christ in some form, right? I mean, obviously they repented. These people repented. And again, I speculate, maybe not because of the rapture, maybe because something happened in their life and they can see, hey, this isn't going the way I thought it was going to go. You know, their eyes have been opened. If it's Jewish, maybe the scales have been pulled back from their eyes. At any rate, they're realizing that they needed to get right. Is that a fair way to put it?
0: Yeah. And I think we have to realize that there is that remnant here again. There's going to be some from Israel that is going to be here when the wrath of God is being poured out, but they're going to have the seal of the living God upon their forehead.
2: All right.
0: So that's referring to some of Israel.
2: Right.
0: But who these are, it's an interesting question.
2: No, thanks for explaining it. Sorry to spend so much time just on that.
0: It's important.
2: I think it is important. And so, again, in verse 4, they were commanded to not harm the grass of the earth or the greeny green thing or the trees, but only to those men who did not have the seal of God on their foreheads in verse 5. And they were given.
0: Those were non-believers. The ones who are being attacked, yes, are non-believers.
2: Right. And that's what it says in verse 5. And they were not given authority to kill them, but to torment them. These guys that don't believe are going to get. Now, can you imagine? Now all things are shifting. There's physical pain going on, not just starvation, not just lack of food, lack of water, the water being poisoned. Now we're talking physical pain, torture from these locusts because you don't believe, you rejected God. And this is, I want to ask you this, Brooke. This is almost like throughout the Bible, there's always consequences for our actions, right?
0: Absolutely.
2: But a lot of times, God is very patient, and maybe the consequences don't come immediately. Maybe, you know, they might down the line. Maybe I don't want to try to figure God out because it's hard. But sometimes, you know, I feel like, hey, I should have been punished, but I wasn't because I've been forgiven and his grace and mercy abides. Here, though, these people, it seems like God's patience is wearing out a little bit. They're going to get some pain coming their way.
0: Absolutely. And justifiably.
2: Yeah. Oh, absolutely. And I don't want to be here. And I know you guys don't either. We won't be, by the way. And they were not given authority to kill them, but to torment them for 5 months. And I want to stop there. Brooke, here we go. We have a number, the number 5. And what does that mean?
0: Well, it certainly does not mean grace. Rather, it means that which is lacking or insufficient. And it's showing that there was something about them that made them lacking or insufficient before God. And that's why they're receiving this punishment, this torment.
2: And that lacking, we could say they don't believe.
0: They lack the gospel.
2: And there you go. And there's a lot of people out there that are like this. They're going to get this. And so for 5 months, they're going to be tortured. Their torment was like a torment of a scorpion when it strikes a man. In those days, men will seek death and will not find it. They will desire to die and death will flee from them. It's got to be pretty bad at this point. If this is what's going on with the world, that they're being punished. And again, we're talking about the first woe here, right? This is nothing compared to what's going to happen. And they're already trying to kill themselves.
0: Yeah, because the message here is when you reject the gospel, you would prefer death. And they think a death that happens and it's over with. But what we need to realize is, and we'll see this later on, for those who will be placed in that lake that burns with fire and brimstone, it goes on and on and on. There is no ceasing or stopping of this torment.
2: And this is something that we're going to talk about as we go through all the rest of these books. This is why we emphasize, please, friend, do business with God now before this takes place. So we can keep going to verse 7. The shape of the locust was like horses prepared for battle. On their heads were crowns of something like gold, and their faces were like the faces of men. They had hair like women's hair, and their teeth were like the teeth of lion, and they had and their breastplate like breastplates of iron, and the sound of their wings was like the sound of chariots and many horses running to the battle. They had tails like scorpions, and their stings were in their tails, and their power was to hurt men 5 months. And they had as king over them the angel of the bottomless pit, whose name in Hebrew is, and I'm going to let Brew take over there,
0: Abaddon, which is simply means destruction.
2: Abaddon and Apollyon. In Greek, right?
0: And they both mean the same thing. They're talking about destruction.
2: And Tom's giving me the hook. Let me finish this. This is the first woe, and there's two more coming. So we're just getting into this, huh, Tom?
1: Well, that's right. And hopefully this has sparked interest for you who are listening today in the book of Revelation. Specifically, we're in chapter 9, and we are so grateful that you've chosen to join us today. 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
10: Welcome to another edition of Reason and Company. Ed Vitagliano and Fred Jackson. Well, Fred, it is Pride Month in most of the country, and we had an incident here in Major League Baseball. What happened?
11: Yeah, the San Francisco Giants. Several players, they had a night where they were, they used the rainbow and they put it on their caps. Well, there were several players for the Giants. Now, this is San Francisco.
10: Right.
11: Kind of the birthplace of all the problems. On their hats, they put a verse from Genesis 9, which is the God's covenant that we wouldn't send a flood again. And the rainbow was a symbol
10: right.
11: of that covenant. So that's what they put on their hats underneath there. Well, the league didn't like it, and they've chastised these players. So Missouri Senator, Republican Senator Josh Hawley, he is taking the Major League Baseball to task for this and saying, wait a minute, this is a double standard, because you've celebrated things like Black Lives Matter publicly in the past. I think it was the LA Dodgers a few years ago. They celebrated a drag group that was making fun of Catholic nuns.
10: That's true.
11: And the league said nothing about that. So what Josh Hawley is saying, you can't have a rule that only applies to Christians with a message.
10: Yeah, this is a religious freedom issue.
11: Yeah.
10: If you go to afa.net, we have a petition that we're asking people to sign in support of the baseball players who were proud of their faith. And so if you'd like to sign that, go to afa.net and letting these ball players know we have their back. Amen. Well, that's all we've got for Reason and Company today, and hope you join us next time.
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13: In our summer book series, we've selected a handful of books we hope will strengthen your faith and your understanding of Bible prophecy. 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You won't fall asleep poolside reading this one. It's called The Avatar by Jonathan Kahn. Welcome to Christ in Prophecy. I'm Tim Moore, Director and Senior Evangelist for Lamb and Lion Ministries, and I'm joined as always by Dr. Nathan Jones.
14: If you play video games or scroll through social media, you know what an avatar is, a digital image that represents you in the virtual world. But pull out a dictionary and you'll find its original meaning is far older and far more sobering, the incarnation of a deity in human form. In his book, The Avatar, Jonathan Kahn pulls back the veil on the spiritual forces operating behind the scenes in our culture, our government, and specific events in recent American history. It's a timely and, I believe, prophetically significant work.
13: Jonathan has been a frequent guest here on Christ in Prophecy and a featured speaker at our Lamb and Lion Annual Bible Prophecy Conference. He's a gifted writer who brings out wonderful truths from pages of Scripture because he understands the Jewish context of what is revealed there and because God has gifted him with discernment in these last days.
14: The Bible makes it clear that behind the visible world there is a spiritual realm. Paul told the Ephesians, "Our struggle is not against flesh and blood, but against the rulers, against the powers, against the world forces of this darkness, against the spiritual forces of wickedness in the heavenly places." Jonathan's book connects those ancient spiritual realities to the headlines of our day. So stay with us. We're going to get into it. But if you'd like to get your own copy to follow along, just go to our website at christinprophecy.org, click store, and for only $20, and that includes shipping, you too can have a copy of The Avatar.
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0: donate.
1: Welcome back to Christ in Prophecy Radio. Well, Nathan, today we're going to be talking about The Avatar, a fascinating book by Jonathan Cahn. And obviously, even as we just recently celebrated the 250th anniversary, the semi-quincentennial of the United States, Jonathan touches on some things as recent as the most recent presidential election in terms of the threats that were available to the country then, or at least evident. And yet, as we mentioned earlier, the very topic or the title of this book, The Avatar, is a concept that communicates a person who channels, manifests, or serves as an instrument of a spiritual entity. And in the ancient world, rulers were considered incarnations of their gods, whether the Pharaoh in Egypt, the King of Babylon, or even the Caesar in Rome.
2: Yeah, it's interesting in our time and era how much we consider avatars to be nothing more than representative of us in a video game. But it does have such a darker meaning. And so the premise of Jonathan's book is that the Bible warns that spirits seek to possess and operate through human vessels. Ephesians 2 talks about that. It says a spirit can influence a ruler, can even influence an entire kingdom. So folks, the Bible teaches that behind the visible world, there is a spiritual realm, and it drives events in nations and culture. And that's why the Bible speaks about false gods, which are in truth spirits, principalities, folks, demons. That's what we're talking about here. This is demonic influence of our governments and culture.
1: You know, a lot of us in modern times, I say us, you and I do not, but too many people think, oh, that's so old and ancient. That's so medieval. We are more educated, and so we've moved beyond that. And yet the Bible is very clear. There are demonic forces at work. There are principalities and spiritual beings, yes, that are seeking our destruction, seeking to thwart the will of God, Satan and his hordes. They are anti-Christ in everything that they seek to do. And they do have play here in this realm. As a matter of fact, Scripture says that the devil is the prince of the power of the air. He is the god of this age and of this world, which is why even when Jesus was tempted in the wilderness, Satan could offer him the kingdoms of the world. So in this book, Jonathan Cahn, the author, shares firsthand experiences with spiritual warfare that he encountered in India and Cuba specifically, these realms that have been given over to a darkness, whether it's Hinduism in India or a secularism, a humanism in Cuba.
2: You know, I remember, Tim, back in my Bible school years, our missions professor used to bring in missionaries who went to what's called animistic countries. These are countries that lived in fear of demons all the time. We're talking about out in the Pacific Islands or Haiti and all. And they have stories where the demonic world would manifest itself through possessions, through witch doctors. They would walk into villages and feel this deep, dark evil around them. And it kept the people in fear, and it kept the people worshiping their idols, which were, in fact, demons. Well, we in our Judeo-Christian West have expunged all these demons through the Word of God. But as society continues to pull back away from God, then these demons are coming back in again. They're starting to influence, and we're starting to see a paganization of the West, just like these third world countries.
1: You know, you're actually touching on another of Jonathan Cahn's books, which is Return of the Gods. Mm-hmm. And so in that, he talks about how these ancient demonic forces are finding sway even in our culture. There are ancient demonic forces. You think of the prophets of Baal and Ashtoreth and Molech, who demanded child sacrifice. And so what is one of the mantras, at least of the left in this country, that there should be reproductive freedom, by which they mean the ability and the freedom to massacre children in the womb. And that's exactly what has happened in this Judeo-Christian country. And so, yes, those demonic forces are raging, and they're finding a foothold even here in America. Well, Jesus talked about the unclean spirit returning to an empty house. In other words, even after a demon had been cast out, if a person does not embrace truth, then they are an empty vessel, and the original demon will come back with seven others to make it even worse than the original demonic possession. And when the gospel came to the Roman world, and obviously we within the West have followed after that tradition, the gospel drove out those pagan gods, sort of a mass exorcism throughout Western culture. But as America and the West have emptied themselves of the God of Abraham, Isaac, and Jacob. In other words, we've abandoned our Judeo-Christian roots. Those ancient spirits have returned once again.
2: Yeah, and you look at governments that obey the word of the Lord. America was set on Judeo-Christian values. When the people turn to the Lord, these demons flee. And so government is more useful. It's not so corrupt. It's

0: made of fallen human people, so it's going to make mistakes. But overall, if they turn to God, then they judge righteously. But when a society rejects God and turns away from him and his wisdom, then they start listening to what the Bible calls doctrines of demons. And Tim, it terrifies me, actually, to see how much in the West, I mean, Europe is pretty much gone, but in the New World here, the North American area, we are seeing, especially with Canada, falling so quickly because they've jettisoned the gospel, and there's always something that has to fill the void, and that's almost always some kind of satanic religion.
1: It is, and you think, why is Canada and why are countries in Europe embracing this cult of death? In other words, determining that people should be able to commit suicide at any point in their lives, just for virtually any reason, because that is the individual autonomy. It's because demons hate human beings, and they want these God image bearers destroyed. And so they're motivating too many people to actually destroy themselves. We've seen a tremendous rise in teen suicide, even among young women. And that is because, again, the demonic forces are raging. They know their time is short. Well, Nathan, you and I believe that America is in a bit of a reprieve right now. But if hearts do not change and God is not brought back into people's lives, then these demonic forces will actually reclaim our culture.
0: Yeah, really, folks, the only thing that's going to save America is we have a genuine revival, a turning back to God. And Tim, I thought just in our recent era, and unfortunately with Charlie Kirk's death, you know, blessings to his family, but we saw quite a spark in Gen Z. So many youth now turning back to God. And, you know, who knows how long revivals don't last forever, but I'm hoping that the Lord will keep bringing revivals to America until he calls us home to be with him in heaven.
1: Amen. Well, folks, the spiritual warfare and research that Jonathan Cahn reveals in his book, The Avatar, is not theoretical. It's active and actually intensifying. And so coming up, building on what Nathan just said about some of the dynamics surrounding the Charlie Kirk death and all the movement of young people identifying along with Charlie as followers of Christ, we'll take a look at current events through the lens of Bible prophecy in a segment we call What's Really Going On. Stay with us.
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0: Welcome back to Christ in Prophecy Radio and our segment, What's Really Going On. Recently, we spoke with the Messianic pastor and author, Jonathan Cahn, about his book, The Avatar, and the convergence of ancient patterns with modern headlines. Let's listen to a clip.
3: Jesus gave the parable. He said that when a man is delivered of the Spirit, he says, but then the Spirit comes back, finds him empty, like he's not filled with God, and so brings seven other spirits, and he gets repossessed. Well, he goes, okay, that's about a person, but not just a person. He said, so shall be with this generation. And the principle is this: when the gospel came into the world, it drove out the gods, drove out the spirit. It was like a mass exorcism happening in the West, Rome and onward. Well, the thing is this, you know, the warning is, if any nation or culture or civilization that has been so delivered and has known of God, but now empties itself of God, what was cast out of it is going to come back into it. And that's what we've been watching in America. Since we said, okay, we can get rid of God here, take him out of the schools, take out, you know, the house is not going to stay empty. You know, so that's what we're watching, really, a paganization of America, because these are ancient entities and they're at work. And that's what, in Return of the Gods, you can actually identify them, and it's amazing. Everything from abortion to gender transition, that's part of the ancient gods, you know. But the thing is that, so the Olympics, this past Olympics, you know, had something that shocked a lot of people. It was probably the greatest act of blasphemy, the most widespread act of blasphemy ever, and that is in the opening ceremony. I don't know if you caught it, Tim, but they had basically a recreation of the Last Supper. They tried to deny it, but it was the Last Supper. But instead of Jesus, they had basically a woman as Jesus, and they had men dressed as women gyrating around the stage. But then where the elements representing Jesus, the bread and the wine, would be, instead they have a platter, it looks like a platter of food. But they take off it, they take off the top, and it's a man dressed as an ancient pagan god replacing Jesus. It was the god Dionysus, and replacing Jesus. So now listen, when Jesus came into the world, when the gospel came in the world, Jesus drove out Dionysus and drove out all those gods. But now it was like the culture saying, now we are driving out Jesus and replacing him with a pagan god. I mean, it was actually like a prophetic manifestation, the reverse of what happened when the gospel came. It's we're watching a civilization turn back.
0: Well, Tim, what do you think? As we are watching civilization turn against God, can a civilization turn back to him?
1: Well, a lot of us would like to hope so. The reality is sometimes we fear that we are too far gone. In other words, have we crossed the point of no return, as Dr. David Reagan would say. I think that as Christians, we are not optimists. We are not pessimists. We are people of eternal hope. And so as long as we have breath, as long as you and I can testify to the truth of the gospel of Jesus Christ, the Lord can do mighty things. And yes, he can do mighty things in nations, but he does mighty things in individual lives. And so we cannot give ourselves over to just wishful thinking, and we cannot give ourselves over to despair or hopelessness. We must always pursue the hope that through the truth of the gospel, lives will be changed, and as enough lives are changed, Nathan, entire nations can be changed.
0: Yes, but we know ultimately that when Jesus Christ comes back, he's going to destroy what he calls the time of the Gentiles, the Gentile world powers. He's going to set up his kingdom. So these nations that we have today are temporal. They will go away, and one day they will be replaced by the ultimate kingdom, the everlasting kingdom, the kingdom of Jesus Christ.
1: Well, on that note, when we return, we'll continue with our teaching about the Avatar and really the times of the end that we are beginning to see before our eyes today.
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0: Welcome back to Christ in Prophecy Radio. I'm Nathan Jones. I'm here with Tim Moore. Scripture is clear that the closing chapter of human history will also be defined by an explosion of spiritual deception. It's going to be a final, desperate campaign by Satan to blind the hearts of as many people as possible before Christ returns. So let's examine what the Bible tells us about the supernatural assault and how believers are called to respond.
1: Well, Nathan, I think it's clear that Jesus himself warned that deception would be the hallmark of the last days. In Matthew 24:4, he said, "See to it that no one misleads you." And again in verse 11, "Many false prophets will arise and will mislead many." Even as Jesus revealed what would be happening in the days to come in Matthew 24, and the apostles asked about the signs of what he had revealed and the end of the times and of his coming, he said, "See to it that no one misleads you." Over and over again, Paul warned. For instance, in 1 Timothy chapter 4, verse 1, the Spirit explicitly says that in the latter times, some will fall away from the faith, paying attention to deceitful spirits and the doctrines of demons. I think, Nathan, we have to be on guard at all times, lest we stray in our faith that was once for all handed down to the saints.
0: Very true. And when the church, the body of Christians that God calls the bride of Christ, when they step back, when they don't influence society, as 2 Timothy 3:13 says, evil men and imposters will proceed from bad to worse, deceiving and being deceived. So deception is not merely intellectual, but it's also spiritual and supernatural in origin. Satan does not merely offer bad ideas. This is what we hear, bad choices. But no, he offers counterfeit gospels. He counterfeit miracles and counterfeit Christ. Folks, basically, he's offering a lie.
1: He certainly is. And, you know, this is the essence of spiritual warfare. That's exactly what Paul wrote in the book of Ephesians when he said, our struggle is not against flesh and blood, but against the rulers, against the powers, against the world forces of this darkness, against the spiritual forces of wickedness in the heavenly places. There is a great lie being perpetrated today that Satan has no authority on earth. That is not what Scripture teaches. He has the authority on earth until Jesus exerts his authority to reclaim earth and all of its kingdoms under his rulership. That will happen during the millennial reign. But right now, Satan is ruling. And as Hal Lindsey wrote, Satan is alive and well on planet earth. And one of his oldest weapons is doubt and distortion of God's word. All the way back to the garden in Genesis 3:1, when he said, did God really say? In other words, planting seeds of doubt and then outright contradicting the word of God and asserting that God is a liar.
0: Yeah, the ultimate place where this is going, folks, according to Bible prophecy, is there will be a one world ruler called the Antichrist. He will have a false prophet. They will perform counterfeit signs and wonders. They're going to deceive the world, even possibly the elect, according to Matthew 24. And so that's why 2 Thessalonians 2 tells us, the one whose coming is in accord with the activities of Satan, with all power and signs and false wonders, and with all the deception of wickedness for those who perish. Because why? They did not receive the love of the truth and so be saved. So, folks, this is where the path is going. The Bible prophesies that evil times are going to get more and more evil until the world experiences a one-world ruler, the Antichrist. But, Tim, there's hope, right? Those who are saved will be raptured off this earth before that happens.
1: They certainly will. We know that our blessed hope is that Jesus is coming for the bride, and we believe that all the signs are multiplying before us. They are increasing in intensity and frequency, and they are converging like never before. But here's the reality. In addition to those of us who have eyes to see, ears to hear, we can discern these things. So can Satan. And he knows his time is short, and so his deceptions will actually intensify because the end is near. And Nathan, that's why we see such doctrinal compromise within the church, the erosion of biblical authority, because Satan has been able to deceive even the elect in some cases, and we're seeing all sorts of spiritual counterfeits, whether it's New Age practices, occult activity, and even false religion filling the vacuum left by biblical illiteracy.
0: We're seeing so many Christians fall for these false pagan values, which are no values at all, they're lies. And so what happens is the culture gets captive. The world's values have seeped into the church, and believers become indistinguishable from unbelievers. And meanwhile, then they turn and persecute and spiritually discourage those who are serious believers in Jesus Christ. So it's always a war, right, Tim? It's a war between good and evil. Let's just call it what it is.
1: But here is the proper biblical Christian response. As Paul says, we need to put on the full armor of God. We are called to urgent evangelism and holy living. And when we do take up that full armor of God, we are able to resist the evil day. Certainly, we are in days that are increasingly evil. But as Paul goes on to continue, therefore, we can stand firm, having our loins girded with truth and having put on the breastplate of righteousness. So, folks, first and foremost, we need to saturate our minds and our hearts with Scripture, as Psalm 119:11 says. We need to pursue community with other believers. In other words, reject the demonic deception of isolation. Don't think you can be a lone sheep Christian. Satan loves to devour lone sheep. And so we need to be connected with other believers to mutually encourage one another. Yes, pray without ceasing. And while there is still time, boldly share the gospel of Jesus Christ.
0: Excellent advice. Well, folks, the spiritual battle in the end times is very real, but so is the victory that belongs to every believer in Jesus Christ. Jonathan's book, The Avatar, is available in our Christ in Prophecy online bookstore, along with many outstanding books on Bible prophecy. 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Okay, stay with us, because coming up, Tim's going to conclude with a final word of encouragement. Well, folks, if you've been blessed by Christ in Prophecy Radio, we ask you to partner with us. We call these prophecy partners because we have a prophetic message, the soon return of Jesus Christ. Lamb and Lion Ministries exist to proclaim the soon return of Jesus Christ. We believe that when people are excited about the Lord's soon return, they do three things. One, they're called to holy living. Two, they go out and evangelize the world. And three, they have hope for the future. If you want to have holy living, evangelism, and have hope, then join Lamb and Lion Ministries in proclaiming the soon return of Jesus Christ. 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
1: Well, today's conversation about the avatar is a powerful reminder that the world we see with our eyes is not the whole picture. As Jonathan Kahn's subtitle says, "The Return of the Ancients and the Future of America." In other words, there's much more than what meets the eye. The Apostle Paul declared to the Corinthians, "The things which are seen are temporal, but the things which are not seen are eternal." Behind the political upheaval, the cultural chaos, and the rise of wickedness in our day, there is a spiritual war raging. One that has been underway since Satan first rebelled against the Most High God. But here's what we must never forget. That war has already been decided. At the cross, Jesus Christ disarmed the rulers and authorities and made a public display of them, having triumph over them. Satan and all the false gods, every principality and power that sets itself against the knowledge of God, have already been defeated. Their judgment is certain. Their fate is sealed. And yet we live in a window of time, a season of reprieve, where the God of heaven is still extending mercy. He is still calling men and women to repentance. He is still drawing the lost, Jew and Gentile alike, to himself through the gospel of his Son. In fact, more Jewish people have come to faith in Yeshua since 1967 than in the previous 20 centuries combined. Obviously, God is not finished. His redemptive purposes are racing toward their appointed conclusion. The question is, how will we respond? Will this generation seize the opportunity before us, or will we grow complacent while the darkness presses in? As followers of Jesus Christ, we are called to be salt and light, not spectators on the sidelines of history, but spirit-filled soldiers standing firm in the full armor of God. So do not grow weary. Do not be deceived by the noise and confusion of this present darkness. Our blessed hope is guaranteed by the faithfulness of God Himself. The same God who has kept every promise to Israel will keep every promise to you. Until He comes, let us be found faithful. Maranatha, come Lord Jesus, and Godspeed.
4: My name is Kaylee Bush, and I am just your regular small town daddy's girl. 4 weeks after I had won the title of Miss North Florida, I was asked to sign a contract. Quote, "Female means a born female or an individual who has fully completed sex reassignment surgery." I declined to sign, resulting in the loss of my title, any scholarship opportunities.
5: So we demanded that they rescind it, but unfortunately, they would not.
6: Today, I'm standing to preserve sisterhood, the foundation of Miss America. But how can it be a sisterhood if the door is open to brothers?
4: I believe that biology is real and that no boy is born in the wrong body.
7: You know, what makes people a leader is them following their convictions boldly and courageously.
5: She wanted her integrity more than the crown, and she wanted to follow our Lord Jesus Christ more than Miss America.
8: Watch Kaylee's story today at afa.net/impact.
9: 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I'm Tim Wildman, president of American Family Association and American Family Radio. Hey, we've got some great tours lined up for March of 2027. We've got one tour we call the Footsteps of Paul tour. 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And then we've got a separate tour to Italy, where we're going to Venice and Florence and Pisa and Rome and all the sites of Italy. 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We've arranged that as well. Also, this tour of Italy, it's not like the Olive Garden tour of Italy, you know. We're really going there to Italy to see Italy and to eat Italian food, too, as well. So, for information on any of the tours I've mentioned here, go to tours.afa.net. 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
1: Well,
11: Well, we have reached the second week of July. I hope your fourth was wonderful. We had a great time doing the show last week, did we not,
12: Debbie? We had great memories to share.
11: Yes, we did. It was wonderful. Welcome to The Compass. I'm Rick Beggs, and Debbie Wuthnow, the president of iVoter Guide, is my co-host.
12: Hey,
11: Say
12: Rick.
11: Hey, Debbie. Hey, Debbie. I was wondering, what direction do you want to go on The Compass
12: kind
11: today?
12: What direction with The Compass? Okay. Know. You know what? I think we should talk about voting, but not just voting. That's pretty much our topic every week.
11: Yeah.
12: But a little bit about why we vote. But something we haven't talked about yet is, how do you make the choice?
11: Or better yet, why don't we start with, why should we vote?
12: Oh, well, that's not bad. Yeah. It's good. Yeah. I like it.
11: I mean, that's a good idea. Do you have any thoughts about that?
12: Well, I do, because there's a scripture, there's Proverbs 14, which says righteousness exalts a nation, but sin is a reproach to any people. But, you know, voting is not, it's not merely a political act. It's an opportunity to exercise stewardship. We are stewards. God has given us everything. And this is our ability to exercise stewardship over society, to restrain evil, to perpetuate good. Because Christians are called to be salt and light in every area of our life, and that includes civic engagement and voting.
11: And voting.
12: And voting.
11: So we're supposed to be responsible to the Lord for that stuff.
12: For everything.
11: Okay.
12: Right?
11: That's
12: yeah.
11: what being a
12: He's
11: steward
12: Lord
11: is.
12: Of all of
11: and
12: it.
11: We did talk about that two shows ago.
12: Yeah.
11: We actually talked about being good stewards, not just of your resources.
12: So if you want to hear more, go back and listen to previous episodes
11: at AFR.net. Or you can get us on the app.
12: Or you know what? iVoterGuide.com has a little floater thing, and you can click on the compass and watch it from iVoterGuide.com.
11: We have so many ways to get to
12: us. Oh, so easy. So easy.
11: It is. We've made it really easy. Well, as we talk about with that, why Christians should vote, I think some good talking points would probably start that government was God's idea.
12: Yeah, he kind of created it.
11: Yeah, I mean, it's not like it's man's invention. We are supposed to live under authority.
12: Yeah, God created the structure for every level of government, mm-hmm. self-government, family government, church government, civil mm-hmm. government.
11: And the reason we have authorities like that is so that we could be restrained from evil, from ourselves, or actually the added attraction that we could do good.
12: Oh, yes. Well, because, and we have talked about, the way for evil to flourish is for good people to do nothing. So that is part of our stewardship responsibility.
11: So it begs the question, if you don't vote, are you sort of throwing away the idea that you don't want to participate in finding good men and women to legislate over us?
12: Yeah, you're burying your talent. You're acquiescing authority, and actually you're giving the authority to, if godly people don't vote, they're giving the authority to the ungodly. And yeah. if that's what we see in government, that's because we neglect it.
11: And we have plenty of that in this country.
12: We do.
11: So Christians really should care about government, and because God cares about justice and righteousness, those things should be forefront in our mind.
12: Yep, yep.
11: Do we have any scripture to back some of this stuff
12: so,
11: up?
12: So, you know, we've talked of different scriptures, different weeks. This one, this week, because, you know, it's throughout God's word. This time I'm going to pull from 1 Peter chapter 2, starting in verse 13. Says, submit yourselves to the Lord for the Lord's sake to every human institution, whether to a king as the one in authority or to governors who sent... as sent by him for the punishment of evildoers and the praise of those who do right. For such is the will of God, that by doing right you may silence the ignorance of foolish men.
11: Honor authority.
12: Yeah.
11: You know, it's interesting, every time you read scripture in regards to government and authority over us, there's always this balance of good and evil.
12: Huh. Like by design.
11: It seems rather obvious, doesn't it?
12: When you
11: but
12: think
11: there's
12: about
11: always,
12: it.
11: But there's always that tension.
12: Yeah.
11: Thus, we always talk about, if you don't do good, you're allowing evil to come.
12: And we don't want that to happen.
11: My scripture I'm reading today is out of Daniel. And it is the second chapter, and the verses are 20 and 21. Let the name of God be blessed forever and ever, for wisdom and power belong to him. It is he who changes the times and the seasons. He removes kings and establishes kings. He gives wisdom to wise men and knowledge of men of understanding. I am so enamored by he removes kings and establishes kings.
12: I know. And he does it through us,
11: yeah,
12: through voters. But he really is the one in authority and in power. So, you know, even godly kings, yep. Ungodly kings, yep.
11: And we're called to pray for all of authority over us.
12: Yep.
11: It doesn't matter if they're good or they're bad, at least in our mind's
12: eye.
11: And
12: it's so that we can live peaceful lives.
11: Yeah.
12: Yeah.
11: Yeah, and we should pray for people in authority. But sometimes when we so vehemently disagree with somebody, we will not pray for them. That
12: that's
11: is actually
12: wrong.
11: Sin.
12: That's wrong.
11: It's wrong.
12: Even if you don't like the person you that represents you, if you didn't vote for him, you still need to pray for them. You know,
11: yeah.
12: I live in a urban city that has people who die don't necessarily always share their values, but I still am commanded to pray for them.
11: And sometimes it's very hard to get on your knees and do that, especially when you do disagree, or especially when they are trying to put forth things that really appear to be evil.
12: Ungodly, yeah.
11: And so you have to pray against what they're doing and pray that God would change their hearts.
12: Always, because God loves the people, but not the sin.
11: Yeah, well, yeah, yeah. I'm so grateful for that in my own life.
12: Yep.
11: But there's this thing that happens when we go to vote, because iVoter Guide, as we have discussed often on the show, is really about bringing truth to the voters so that they have an understanding of what that candidate is all about.
12: Mm-hmm.
11: Whether
12: what will they do if we give them authority?
11: What they have already done
12: based
11: in places
12: upon,
11: of positions. But so we take them through all of this stuff and we do deep dives, social media, we do deep dives on how they voted or who gave to them.
12: Mm-hmm. Who's endorsed them.
11: Yeah, who gives to them, who they give to. All that's public record, and what we've just done is aggregate it to one place so you could make a good decision based on the information we can gather. But there are a couple places we can't measure.
12: They're just hard. They're just difficult. And those two are, one would be character. Measuring character is... it's kind of subjective. Different people look for different things in the character of a candidate.
11: Mm-hmm.
12: So we just very specifically say, you know, that's up to voters to discern for yourself character. And, you know, I want to talk about that more. So character is one of those. And the other is winnability. You know, or do they have a viable chance to win this race?
11: Let's take one of them today.
12: Yeah. Yeah. Both could be pretty big topics.
11: Yeah. Let's take character today.
12: Okay.
11: And try to work through at least what the voter might feel when they're looking, and let's say they've come to and read everything that they can find in mm-hmm. iVoter Guide, and all the research has been done for them, and now they are going to go vote, and they have this scenario when they walk in. How about two good candidates? And I don't know who to choose.
12: Well, and I would even say you go to get your personalized ballot in the primary election and, you know, we assign those ratings
11: mm-hmm.
12: and maybe you've got two candidates that have the same rating.
11: Mm-hmm.
12: So they're both, our projection is that they'll both govern similarly, but how do you choose between them? Because you got to vote for one, which means you have to pick one.
11: Yeah. And sometimes that's very difficult. So I think we always talk about that you need to start with prayer.
12: Oh, 100%. Ask for the wisdom because we know God will give it and help, you know, guide you to what that decision point will be.
11: So political research is really important. But above that, once we've sort of sat in our decision, the next thing, or maybe that we start with praying about it before we do find out the research, but then we give it to God and say, God, here are two choices. Actually, they're both pretty good. Mm-hmm. and I'm not sure what direction to go.
12: Yeah.
11: So now what? Because I'm about ready to go into a booth and I haven't made a decision about two decent candidates.
12: Well, it's kind of like, you know, when you have a decision to make for your family and you make a pro-con list, you have to figure out how can I differentiate these two candidates? It could be you have one issue that is really important to you. Maybe mm-hmm. it's the pro-life and I don't want any exceptions to abortion. I want to protect all the babies. So you look at their position on that issue. It could be immigration. It could be some other economic issue. But, decide what that issue is and dive deeper into that issue to help you differentiate. It could be their character that you use to differentiate. So mm-hmm. You can dive deeper into that. And certainly that takes some prayer to discern.
11: Yeah. And I would say let's talk about that in depth in just a moment. If we've prayed and we've asked God for wisdom and we've looked at all the research that iVoterGuide.com has done for us and we're still stuck, and even maybe characters pretty similar, we really have to trust that God is going to give us some direction between now and the day we go vote.
12: Yeah.
11: Because you need to vote. One or the other.
12: Yes, you do. Yeah. And I throw out, there is one thing that I've used. Okay. So I had this dilemma myself earlier this year in the primary, candidates that were rated the same. And we came out with a new feature that I find really helpful in those instances. These candidates were rated the same. And it's a comparison feature. Kind of looks like if you've been on the Best Buy website looking at laptops, and you mm-hmm. can check the ones you want to compare, and then you compare them side by side. We call it our side by side comparison. You can compare up to four candidates in any one race, and then we'll segment and show you side by side of their background. There's little tabs you can navigate in between. I find you can compare their contributions. You can compare their voting records. The thing I find the most helpful is to compare their endorsements, because sometimes an endorsement can be really key, because I trust that person that has really dove deeper in identifying the candidate. And if they've stepped through and said this is their favorite candidate, that might be what helps me choose between the two candidates. So the compare feature, or if it's an issue thing, compare their surveys. If both candidates have answered the survey, you can see their questionnaire side by side to see how they differentiated themselves in, maybe it's their values. That is frequently my tiebreaker question.
11: Yeah, sometimes my tiebreaker is if they seem equal to all of that and I'm on iVoterGuide.com, one of them has answered the survey and that's one of them has not answered the survey.
12: Yeah.
11: Now, I know just because they didn't answer the survey doesn't mean they're a bad person.
12: Yeah.
11: They may have been coached.
12: They may have been coached. A lot of times incumbents will say, my record speaks for itself. And so they say, look at your voting record. And honestly, it does.
11: It
12: but
11: does.
12: The questionnaire will ask questions that won't be clear in legislation. So we encourage every candidate. I would ask you to do the same. When you ever encounter candidates in a forum or, knocking on your door, encourage them to answer iVoterGuide's questionnaire, because it really is helpful, insightful information to help voters choose mm-hmm. who they want to vote for.
11: Okay. So there's another scenario that can happen in the ballot.
12: Okay. Does this one happen to you?
11: Yes. It has. You're ready to vote. You've prayed. You've done all these things. You know you're getting ready to go to your precinct, and both of these candidates are bad.
12: Yeah. We hear from, there are some states that have jungle primaries, and when it gets to be the November election, they're like, I got two people I don't like, either of them. None of them. I don't want any of them to. I really wouldn't choose either of them. But yet, I need to choose one to be a good steward of the responsibility that God has given to me. So who do I pick? I don't like either of them. And that's where sometimes we'll lean into which one will restrain evil more, or which one is, we're never going to get 100% candidate that agrees with us. Jesus is not on the ballot, darn it. But men are. So, I'd love 100% of somebody who lines with me, but if one candidate's 30% and one candidate's zero, that kind of is a guidance.
11: Yeah. Yeah. And, so many things are swayed by political campaigns and you know, all the junk you see on TV.
13: Oh, the negative ads?
11: Yeah, I'm telling you what, I can't wait to get through primary season because I'm so tired of the political ads.
13: I'm so tired of text messages.
11: Yeah. I'm also very tired of pharmaceutical commercials. I kind of put
13: them
11: on.
13: That's going to be a topic for another show.
11: I can kind of put them on the same level. I just don't want to see
13: any more. Just don't watch daytime TV. What are you doing,
11: yeah,
13: Rick?
11: That's right. The bonbons is why I do it. So that's exactly why I'm doing it. But when you're in that predicament and you have two candidates, you have to dig really deep to find what of the two is the lesser of evil.
13: Yeah, what do you lean into? What has been the thing that's you've used?
11: Well, I go back to who really supports them or who they gave money to. Sometimes I put more weight on who they gave money to because if you give money, you've put part of yourself out
13: Accepting money is easier than choosing who to give money to, even if it's from your you know, leadership campaign.
11: Well, and sometimes you're accepting money, but you're accepting it. It's not that you're 100% with that group. But my goodness, anybody that they give to, and I can see the difference in those two candidates, if I don't like either one, I'll use that sort of my bell cow to do that. So let's go back to character.
13: Okay.
11: Because that's a big one.
13: That's hard.
11: It is.
13: You know, God really is the one that judges man's hearts. I mean, we're told to be discerning.
11: Mm-hmm.
13: Judging is kind of, you know, in there, but... It's, we also need to be wise as serpents and innocent as doves. So we need to pray for that discernment and then do our deep dive. You know, I hate to break it to you, but just because you hear a negative ad about something doesn't make it true.
11: What?
13: I know. So sometimes you got to dig a little deeper into what really the truth is. There's sometimes a negative truth will be taken and spun out of context.
11: Mm-hmm.
13: You know, somebody's been indicted, but they were found innocent, but the opponent doesn't say they were found innocent. They just said they've been indicted, which is just one side of a story. It's really the final ruling that it hits at the truth. So dig a little deeper when you get all those little flyers in the mail and the text messages and the radio ads of what really... what's the real truth that's going on here?
11: Okay, so what are some ways? Let's walk through some ways that we could go discern character that are out there and readily available. Let's just say you and I can't go sit with that politician and hear them. There are places we can go to hear them, even though we may not have a one-on-one, and we could... hear more about.
13: Well, especially because if they're running for my vote, they should be going out to meetings. They should be appearing in candidate forums. If you have an opportunity to go to a candidate forum or to attend a time where the candidate is speaking, and you can ask them questions,
11: a town hall.
13: Mm-hmm. That's an example of that. I would encourage you to go and be prepared to know what to ask them. You can go to iVoterGuide.com. We actually have articles that talk about that. Can give you questions you could ask the candidates if you get that opportunity. I would encourage you to, you know, be familiar with the questions iVoterGuide asks candidates on our candidate survey for that level of office. That can be a guide of what you ask them. And you don't want to ask them yes-no questions.
11: Make them at work.
13: Yeah. I call them open text or, you know, make them express their thoughts more. That's where they really can kind of reveal what they're thinking, which can be that help you decide. So you could also, you know, if you can't go in person, a lot of times things are videoed and you can watch them online. You can watch a candidate debate. Sometimes that will be on your local TV station or local newspaper. Do some internet searching for times that this candidate has been interviewed or written an article or spoken, not just what they put on their social media. Go a layer beyond that.
11: Well, I would even suggest that you go back in time a little bit and go dig up some stuff from earlier days that allow you to hear sort of how they've progressed
13: like
11: in their thinking. Like a PI.
13: Yeah.
11: That's right.
13: Go detective.
11: CSI.
13: Go grandma.
11: Right
13: go here. Grandma sleuthing.
11: That's right. But don't you, I know I have some friends, they love this stuff.
13: I'd love to have those friends that love to do that stuff and have them dig.
11: Well, okay, what do we call that?
13: We call that iVoter Guide.
11: but we actually do have people who will do that for us. They're called
13: panelists. And those are everyday volunteers, just like you guys listening. If you love to dig, we got a job for you.
11: Okay, so how would they go about doing that?
13: Well, if you go to ivoterguide.com, in the very top menu, so instead of entering your address and getting your personalized ballot, we have a Take Action menu tab up in the blue bar at the top. And on that page are various ways you can take action. The first one over on the left is to apply to be a panelist. So the way that we land on that rating for candidates is volunteers. If you click on that page, it will give you the details of what's involved. You have to apply. We're going to call your references. We're going to train you in what to look for. We're going to answer any questions that you have, teach you the criteria of what the different ratings mean. And that's all just self-paced online training. And then we'll assign you about 30 to 35 candidates to really do the deep dive on, ideally in your area, in that you might even have been able to go to a candidate forum, but just to do that internet search, to read their website and all the issue statements that they make there, to read their social media, and use the discernment that God has given you to assign a rating. And so it is those volunteer panelists, of which we need about 1,000 every election cycle, in people in every state. And so we're always looking for volunteers, especially as we hope to expand our school board coverage. That's going to require a lot more volunteer panelists.
11: And the only way you can get information about that really is to be at a school board meeting.
13: Yeah, there are recordings sometimes of school board meetings, but they don't have recorded votes, like of who voted what way. You have to like watch the video or listen to it to know what's going on. So that's part of why we lean into panelists, because evaluating school board candidates is truly like finding the needle in the haystack.
11: Yeah, and I can't encourage anybody enough to go. If you're interested and want to do some digging, we're interested in you. Come take the jump and be a part of the
13: apply now at ivoterguide.com. Yeah,
11: we could use you at any time. Okay, so we've talked about maybe showing up at a town hall or watching debates. We talked about going back in time maybe and listening to some interviews that these candidates have done. We did talk about meeting somebody in person, but that tends to be
13: sometimes
11: rare.
13: They'll knock on your door.
11: Yeah, I guess if it's more local, yeah. They would be there.
13: And talk to them.
11: One of the ones I like watching people is how they treat other people.
13: That can indicate character. I know there's some anecdotes of some Washington people and how they treat. And I mean, it's indicative of their values. We don't want to vote on personality, but it does factor into how well can they accomplish the things we're putting them in power to do.
11: Do you put any validity in looking into longtime associates, business associates, family members? I don't know. How deep do you go on this stuff?
13: I think that whatever you need to determine who to vote for. But to me, that's in a way like a reference on a job application. And you would check what somebody else said about them.
11: Yeah.
13: Because they've interacted with them when you have not. So I would factor that in. I wouldn't give it 100% weight, but it's certainly something to look at.
11: Yeah. I also have found that sometimes I will go to media outlets that are opposite of what I believe.
13: Get out of your bubble. Get out of your
11: and
13: silo.
11: And go hear what other people are saying. And sometimes you can find the real nugget on our side based on very little information that's given from the other side.
13: It could be that the truth is somewhere in between what both sides are saying.
11: Yeah, that's what I used to tell my kids when they would argue. And they would go back and forth, and I go, well, somewhere in here is the truth.
13: Uh-huh. Nobody's saying it 100%, but it's somewhere in there.
11: Yeah.
13: So pray for discernment.
11: Okay. We also do a survey.
13: We do.
11: And sometimes that's very revealing.
13: It can be. And we call it a questionnaire. Mm-hmm. It's about 35 questions. They're different questions for every level of office. And even if it's a statement that we ask the candidate to agree or disagree to, they have the opportunity to add a qualifier. We call it an annotation. And that can be very illuminating of where their brain is and their position stands. So when candidates have answered the questionnaire, and if you go to get your ballot, you will see a green check mark next to questionnaire if they've answered the questionnaire. And I would encourage you to take a read. It takes the candidates a long time to answer that questionnaire, and we want them to do that. So encourage candidates that you talk to answer it. And when they have, take a look and factor that into who you vote for.
11: Character is hard to measure.
13: It's super, super hard.
11: Yeah.
13: It's very subjective, and we all kind of look at it differently.
11: We do.
14: Well, Debbie, you know what that sound is. It's time for the election update for this coming week. What do you got for us?
12: Well, this coming week, Arizona, your time has finally arrived. Your primary is on Tuesday, July the 21st. So if you live in Arizona, head to iVoterGuide.com, get your personalized ballot, print it off, take it to the polls, and you can get there darn early. Opens at 6 a.m., polls close at 7 p.m., so make sure you get that done if you live in Arizona. But also in this coming week, you can do some early voting in a bunch of states. Georgia, you have early voting that is underway for a special election, so only for those of you in CD 13, and that election will be on July the 28th. Virginia, early voting is still underway for your election. That's getting closer. It's going to be August the 4th. Kansas, early voting is underway for your primary. That's also on August the 4th. And remember, it includes this important ballot measure on electing your Supreme Court judges. Tennessee, early voting is underway for your election. That will be on August the 6th. Vermont, your early voting is underway. Your primary will occur August the 11th. Can you tell we're coming out of the hurricane? We're getting ready for a lot more elections. Missouri, early no excuse in person absentee voting begins next Tuesday on the 21st for your election that will be on the 4th of August. And in Wyoming, early voting also starts on Tuesday for your primary that will be on August the 18th. That's what's going on in elections, Rick.
14: Well, that's amazing. It sounds almost like you have that memorized, but I know you're reading it.
12: Yeah,
14: but my goodness, there are so many going on. I feel like we've been voting in Georgia for 6 months.
12: It feels like it never
14: seems
12: stops,
14: so ongoing.
12: Honestly.
14: I know. Well, as we close up this segment of The Compass, we just want to remind you that this is the radio show of iVoterGuide.com. And you can find us on the AFR app. We love if you'll download that. You can listen to us anytime. You can go get The Compass when it's airing, or you can get it anytime you want. Debbie, where can they write to us if they have a question?
12: If you have a question, email it to compass@ivoterguide.com. Our team will answer you directly. And if you have a question you want Rick and I to answer on the air, pose that to that team and they'll let us know.
14: Well, we want to thank you for joining us this week. And we hope you'll come in next week, too. We're going to talk about some more things about how to get a candidate elected. And as always, we are The Compass, which is a radio show for iVoterGuide.com. Our producer is Brent Austin. And we always want to remind you that on The Compass, true north is Jesus.
15: This is John MacArthur welcoming you to Portraits of Grace. During the past 25 years, there's been a tremendous upsurge in interest, both secular and religious, in demons, the occult, Satan worship, and evil supernatural influences. It has even led to special emphasis on spiritual warfare. But that emphasis is not biblical, and it leads to an unbalanced perspective on the role Satan has in our trials. So how do you fight Satan? Well, the Apostle Peter tells us to resist him, which simply means you stand up against him with your spiritual feet solidly planted on the objective truth of the Bible. The devil is a liar and a deceiver, and the best way to confront and deflect his onslaughts is with the infallible, revealed truth of Scripture. That's the sword of the Spirit. So follow the Apostle Paul's admonition for standing against Satan by taking every thought captive to the obedience of Christ, and you'll be a portrait of grace.
16: Fear of failure. Fear of financial hardship. Fear of rejection, fear of death, and fear because of all the evil that's happening in the world today.
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20: This is the Middle East Report, your connection to truthful reporting on Israel and the Middle East. I'm John Riley. Fred Jackson joining me in the studio today. Fred, the news director for American Family News. They do an awesome job of keeping you and your family informed on a lot of different issues. Fred, the war in Iran continues, and they can reach out to American Family News, find out the latest on that. When you think about the war there in the Middle East, you got to think about Israel.
21: Absolutely. And some of the big news is actually about what's happening here in the United States in the way of support for Israel. I am shocked. For years, there has been bipartisan Democrat and Republican support for Israel. That has changed dramatically, shockingly, in the wake of the Hamas massacre of more than 1,200 Israeli men, women, and children. We thought for sure that the support for Israel would even grow coming out of that. But that's not what has happened. Let me read you a few headlines. U.S. Jews increasingly concealing their identities over rising anti-Semitism. That's from the New York Post. More American Jews report assaults and harassment over the past year. And then, John, just in recent days, House Democrats vote to cut aid to Israel. Just in recent days, in a vote in the U.S. House, 103 Democrats voted to end aid to Israel. Israel is this nation's closest ally, most reliable ally in the Middle East. Israel is our helper. Israel supplies, amongst other things, the intelligence that the United States needs to fight this war with Iran, for example, right now. But something dramatic happened in the last few years. In the wake of October 2023, within days, we saw demonstrations against Israel's response to this Hamas massacre. We saw demonstrations on our university campuses against Israel. Jewish students on campuses here in the United States, Columbia University, Harvard, Jewish students faced harassment, people blocking them from getting to classes. It's just been absolutely shocking. And now within the Democratic Party, you have a growing, very strong element. Some of them belong to the Democratic Socialist Party. But we have members of that group who are very anti-Israel. They are winning primaries over even liberal Democrats leading up to this fall's election. Now, what also has happened in recent days, John Fetterman, he is a Democrat senator from Pennsylvania. Now, Fetterman is a Jewish name, but John Fetterman is not Jewish. But he has come out in disgust of what the Democratic Party is becoming in the way of backing away of support for Israel. In fact, just in recent days, he has threatened to leave the Democratic Party if this anti-Israel movement becomes part of the party platform. So you have one of the two major parties in this country that more and more are turning against Israel. John, I have to think of Genesis chapter 12. I will bless those that bless you, Israel. I will curse those that curse you. The Democratic Party better be aware of where they are going and what God thinks of it.
20: 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Fred, thank you so much. That's the Middle East Report. I'm John Riley. Thanks for listening.
2: I'm Steve Conover, Executive Director here at the Friends of Israel Gospel Ministry, and you're listening to the Friends of Israel Today. What you're about to hear is an encore presentation of a past program. It's one of our favorites, and we're excited to share it with you again.
3: We're continuing our conversation on a very important question. Especially for the time that we live in today, as hatred of the Jewish people is on the rise around the world, and the hatred of Israel is being screamed from the mouths of protesters on college campuses. Not long after October 7th, Reuters reported that anti-Semitic incidents in the United States rose by about 400% after the war broke out between

sides in the Israel-Hamas war? Or is Jesus an ardent Zionist? Well, before we ask if Jesus is a Zionist, let's start with, what is a Zionist? So then we can give some more definition to the question. We talked about this last week in our first segment of this series. A Zionist is someone that believes that the Jewish people have a right to live in the land of Israel. So if you believe the Jewish people have a right to live in their ancestral homeland, which is Israel, that makes you a Zionist. It's the belief that the land of Israel and the Jewish people are connected together and they can't be separated. And if they are separated, at some point, they will return. Now, this understanding of Zionism can be worked out two ways. Last week, I mentioned that Zionism could be understood as a political endeavor, which many people do. The political aspirations of the Jewish people to live in their homeland after being kicked out for thousands of years. The early Jewish Zionists of the 19th century had political aspirations to reestablish a Jewish homeland in Israel. The political desire to see Jewish people back in the land was premised on anti-Semitism in Europe in the late 1800s when Jewish people were being targeted, much like what we're seeing today. Many Jewish people believed they needed a state of their own to defend themselves from those who wished to see them dead. Seriously. But the other side of Zionism is the one that I'm on. Of course, politically, I believe Zionism matters. But my basis for understanding Zionism isn't grounded in the politics. It's grounded in the scriptures. I believe the Bible shows that God has a plan for Israel and the Jewish people, that his chosen people matter, and the land he promised them is significant to his ultimate plan of redemption. This makes me a Christian Zionist. I've always said that I see myself in the tradition of a man named Reverend William Heckler. Heckler was an Anglican chaplain from England who was living in Vienna, and he helped in every way to provide opportunities for Zionism to grow. But while many Jewish people saw Zionism, as I mentioned earlier, as a political perspective, a political endeavor, Heckler reminded them that they were on a biblical mission. Heckler loved the Jewish people, and he believed, according to biblical prophecy, the Jewish people would return to their ancient homeland. One of Heckler's famous quotes that I hold near and dear to my own heart is this: "The duty of every Christian is to love the Jews, for they are still beloved for their fathers' sakes," adding, "Blessed shall that nation be which loves the Jews, for God promised to Abraham and his children, I will bless them that bless thee." Hey, amen, Reverend William Heckler. So I guess my goal today is to show you from the gospel accounts that Jesus is in fact a Zionist. He believed the land God promised to Abraham, Isaac, and Jacob mattered. Now, last week, I showed you that Jesus was a Zionist. Here's what I mean by that. In the Gospels, Jesus indicates that he believed the land mattered to God. But now that Jesus died and resurrected and ascended to sit at the right hand of the Father, is he still a Zionist? Look, there are many scholars and theologians that argue Jesus' death, burial, and resurrection and ascension nullify the need for the land. One particular theologian, the brilliant N.T. Wright, who has such a fantastic grasp on the Old Testament and the promises of God, believes that Jesus embodied Israel. He became Israel in his death and resurrection. And now there is no need for Israel. And with that goes the promises and the need of a land in God's redemptive plan. Those Christians who hold to an interpretation of the Bible that espouses replacement theology also believe the land of Israel doesn't matter anymore. Replacement theology believes that the church has replaced Israel and God completely moved on from Israel and the Jewish people, and all this happened because of Jesus' death, burial, and resurrection. But I'm here to show you that Jesus not only was a Zionist, but is a Zionist who longs to see his people return to the land God promised them. Now let me show you. Here we go. Acts, the book of Acts, gives us a perfect picture of Jesus' heart for the land and his people. In the very beginning of Acts, Luke tells us the disciples have been listening to Jesus for 40 days teach specifically about the kingdom. Now, the question is, what was Jesus saying about the kingdom?
to Jewish people of the first century.

0: in the days of Jesus, to talk about the kingdom is to talk about God's presence with his people, the Jewish people, in the land of Israel. The kingdom was very spiritual, but it was also very physical. Luke also mentions in Acts chapter 1, Jesus and the disciples are now standing atop the Mount of Olives. So in Acts 1, we know that Jesus had been ministering to the disciples, teaching them about the kingdom for 40 days, and now they're standing on top of the Mount of Olives. Now remember, the Jewish people also believed the Messiah would come to the Mount of Olives. The Mount of Olives is a mountain that's east of Jerusalem and the temple. And his feet, it says, would touch down on the mount, which would give way ultimately to the coming of God's kingdom. And this can be seen in the prophet Zechariah in the Old Testament, which says this in Zechariah 14, the Lord will go out and fight against those nations. And as he fights on a day of battle, and that day his feet will stand on the Mount of Olives east of Jerusalem, and the Mount of Olives will be split in two from east to west, forming a great valley with half of the mountain moving to the north and half moving to the south. So right there in Zechariah, we see this messianic prophecy that the Messiah, the Jewish Messiah, would touch down on the Mount of Olives. So let's see here. The disciples are with the resurrected Messiah Jesus on top of the Mount of Olives, and Jesus had just been teaching to them for 40 days about the kingdom, and so now is a perfect time to ask the resurrected Messiah Jesus important questions about the kingdom. Acts chapter 1, verse 6, here it comes. The disciples say, Lord, are you at this time going to restore the kingdom to Israel? Again, when they are talking about the restored kingdom, the restoration of the kingdom of Israel, the disciples are thinking about the land and the Jewish people and Israel's role in world affairs. There are some famous theologians who believe the disciples asked a stupid question, that they are too focused on an earthly kingdom. But Jesus responds, I love this, it's not for you to know the times or the dates the Father has set by his own authority. So is Jesus saying yes or no to the land and the restoration of the kingdom? Well, you're going to have to stick around to find out. But before we get to that, I want to share with you a fantastic resource that we have that will educate you, teach you, and enlighten you on what's going on in Israel and why it matters from a biblical perspective. It's called It Is No Dream by our former executive director, Dr. Elwood McQuaid. Dr. Elwood McQuaid is now with the Lord, but he has spent decades researching and teaching about the importance of Israel and the Jewish people from the Bible. It Is No Dream is an account of all of his work to show you the importance of how the modern state of Israel was something that was hoped for by the prophets in the Old Testament and realized today by the amazing work of men and women who would see it through and its founding in 1948. We want you to get your hands on this amazing resource, It Is No Dream, and you can do that by going to our website, foiradio.org. It's there that you can purchase your copy of It Is No Dream by Dr. Elwood McQuaid, again, by visiting foiradio.org.
1: How we understand the Bible really matters, and a big part of that is how we view Israel in God's plan.
0: Yes, Steve, exactly. And Israel plays such an important role in the scriptures, and that's why at this year's Friends of Israel's Proclaim Conference, we're going to be looking at a biblical case for Zionism. We're going to be asking a crucial question. Why should Christians care about Israel today? Because see, how you view Israel actually impacts how you understand all of Scripture.
1: And I'm excited about this conference because it isn't just about current events or politics.
0: No, actually, it's all about God's promises. See, if God keeps his promises to Israel, we can trust him to keep his promises to us. And that's why this issue matters so deeply, not just for us here at Friends of Israel, but for every believer.
1: It truly comes down to knowing God rightly, knowing his word, and responding to what he loves.
0: And that's why we want you to join us as we study a biblical case for Zionism, July 17th and 18th in Winona Lake, Indiana, August 14th and 15th in Lancaster, Pennsylvania, or October 16th and 17th in Richmond, Virginia.
1: If you've missed those dates, don't fear. You can find out more about our Proclaim conferences and check those dates at foiradio.org. Again, that's foiradio.org.
0: Welcome back, everyone. I'm asking a serious question, especially for the times that we're living in today. Is Jesus a Zionist? Someone who believes the Jewish people have a right to exist in the land promised to them by God? Was Jesus in the Gospels one who believed the Jewish people and the land are inseparable? And I showed that Jesus had a view in the Gospels, Matthew, Mark, Luke, and John, that the land of Israel still mattered to God. In fact, you can go to foiradio.org if you didn't get a chance to listen to last week's episode to catch up. But for now, I want to ask a question. What about right now that Jesus has resurrected and ascended into heaven and is sitting at the right hand of the Father? Does the earthly kingdom the Jewish people were expecting still matter to Jesus? Is Jesus a Zionist? Yikes, Zionist. That can be triggering words for some. Jesus and Zionist put together, triggering words. The disciples asked Jesus, "Lord, are you at this time going to restore the kingdom?" And Jesus responded, "It's not for you to know the times or the dates the Father has set by his own authority." Now, again, like I mentioned, very famous theologians like John Calvin have accused the apostles of asking a stupid question. But was it a stupid question, and did Jesus say yes or no? Well, I see something amazing happening here. Jesus isn't saying to the disciples, "Guys, this is a dumb question," by asking if now is the time that I'm going to restore the kingdom to Israel. I mean, let's be honest, the entire Old Testament pushed the disciples to ask this question. No, Jesus took the long way to say this, "Not yet." Yet God will restore the kingdom to Israel, but not yet. You have another job, he says. But then Jesus ascends in Acts 1. So does his ascension to go to sit at the right hand of the Father change anything? Well, let's fast forward to Acts chapter 3, when Peter is preaching to Jewish people in Jerusalem. And the topic of this restored kingdom to Israel pops up again in Peter's message. And Jesus' ascension pops up too. Listen to what Peter says, and bear in mind, when we talk about a restored kingdom to Israel, we're talking about the land of Israel and the Jewish people together. The importance of the land of Israel, you can't separate the two. This is Acts chapter 3, starting in verse 17. It says, "Now, fellow Israelites," Peter says, "I know that you acted in ignorance as did your leaders, but this is how God fulfilled what he had foretold through the prophets, saying that his Messiah would suffer. Repent then and turn to God so that your sins may be wiped out, that the times of refreshing may come from the Lord, and that he may send the Messiah who he has appointed for you, even Jesus. Heaven must receive him until the time comes for God to restore everything, as he promised long ago through his holy prophets. For Moses said, 'The Lord your God will raise up for you a prophet like me from among your own people. You must listen to everything he tells you. Anyone who does not listen to him will be completely cut off from their people.'" Peter here sounds like an Old Testament prophet in the New Testament. Notice he's speaking to Israel. "Now, fellow Israelites," he says. So we know exactly who the audience is. Exactly. Peter assures the Jewish people that they acted in ignorance to what God had promised, that the Messiah would suffer and die. But Peter then says, "Now is your opportunity to turn to God. Now is your opportunity to repent and turn to God." Why? "So that your sins may be wiped out." And when their sins as a nation are dealt with, look at what happens according to Peter. I'll read it here in Acts chapter 3. It says that the times of refreshing may come from the Lord. The times of refreshing is a Jewish way of saying the restored kingdom will come. It was the disciples that asked Jesus, "Is now the time the kingdom will come?" in Acts chapter 1. And Jesus said, "Yes, but not yet." Now Peter is telling the Israelites, if you repent, that kingdom that was promised from the Old Testament will finally be realized today. So repent and turn. He even tells the Israelites that if they turn and repent, God may send the Messiah, Jesus, who he has appointed for you. Heaven, look, here's the ascension. Heaven must receive him until the time comes for God to restore everything as he had promised long ago through his holy prophets. There it is. Ding, ding, ding. Yes, even today, Peter is telling us that Jesus is still a Zionist. Jesus' return to earth in the future is connected to Israel's future repentance, something Paul talks about in Romans chapter 11. That's when they will repent and God will restore the kingdom just as the prophets had promised long ago. That's Old Testament prophets, okay? The ones that looked forward to a land, descendants, the Jewish people, and a blessing, and the reality of the way things were when King David lived. All of these amazing things that the prophets were looking back to, the Apostle Peter is now looking forward and saying, if you repent, Israel, in turn, God will restore the kingdom to Israel. So yes, even today in the church age, Jesus remains a Zionist. The land and the people matter to him as the land and the people matter to him in the Gospels and how the land and the people matter to God in the Old Testament prophets. The land of Israel and his chosen people, the Jewish people, matter to him, matter to the Lord, because he made an eternal promise that cannot be broken, a promise that goes back to the beginning of the Bible. My friends, be encouraged. We serve not only a promise-keeping God, but a promise-keeping Messiah as well.

0: Israel, on the verge of becoming a state, a teenage Holocaust survivor arrives on her shores alone. His name is Zvi Kalischer. Little did he know his search for a new life in the Holy Land would lead him to the Messiah. Zvi, enthusiastic to share his faith, engaged others in spiritual conversations, many of which can be found in our magazine, Israel, My Glory. While Zvi is now in the presence of his Savior, his collected writings from well over 50 years of ministry continue to encourage believers worldwide. Now, Apples of Gold, a dramatic reading from the life of Zvi.
1: Two of my sons and my daughter are now serving at the Lebanese front in the army. Recently, I received a letter stating that the army wants me also, but I said, not this time. I want to remind the military officials that I am now 53 years old and actively served in all four of Israel's previous wars, performing the most dangerous job. One of the officers said, but you know how serious the situation is. I replied, yes, and I have given you my three children. If you must have me, then you must also take my wife and my youngest son. Then all of our family will be in the army. The officer said, you may stay home for now, but be ready if we call you. I am always ready, I said. He asked, what do you mean? I told him, I am ready to preach the good news of God to all who listen. But you never went to yeshiva. A yeshiva is a religious school. Did Israel's prophets go to a yeshiva? I asked him. When the Lord called Moses, did he ask him what type of education he had? No. He simply told Moses to do his will. God himself put the words in Moses' mouth. That is how it is with me. What do you want to speak about? The officer asked. I replied, I want to tell you about our need for salvation. But we are close to victory in the north, he said. No, we are not, I responded. It is not by might nor by power, but by the Spirit of the Lord, Zechariah 4:6. The Lord has fought for us in the past, and he is doing so again. Even though my children are in the north, I have peace because my trust is in the Lord. Why should we fear? We can be sure of his victory. Then the officer asked, where do you get your confidence? I told him, God is my salvation. I will trust and not be afraid. Isaiah 12:2. If you are afraid, believe in the Son of God as I did. We began a long conversation about faith in the Lord, and finally he said, we never knew that you and the others like you were so bound to the land of ours. I told him, we believe in the same Heavenly Father, read the same Bible, and are loyal officers of Israel. We love our country. I have given my three children to fight for this land, and I can give even more. What is that? He asked. I replied, as I told you, you can take me if you must. If this turns into a big war, you must go, he said. We do not have as many people as our enemies. I agreed. Yes, but at times like this, we must trust in the Lord. Do not be afraid, but remember what the Lord your God did to Pharaoh and all of Egypt. If this war becomes big, I will be there without even being called. The officer then said, we have learned a lot today about you and others like you, whom we always thought of as negative, but we know that two negatives always make a positive. I was grateful for the opportunity to meet these military people and to change their minds about true believers.
2: The impact of Zvi's life and ministry in Israel, it didn't end when he went home to be with the Lord. In fact, Zvi's legacy lives on. 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
3: 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As we close, I want to thank our radio team, host and teacher Chris Katulka, executive producer Lisa Small, associate producer Sarah Fern, engineer Bob Beebe, program editor Jeremy Strong, and Apples of Gold was voiced by the late Mike Kellogg. I'm Steve Conover, executive director of the Friends of Israel. The Friends of Israel Today is a production of the Friends of Israel Gospel Ministry, passion for God's word, compassion for God's chosen people.
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5: 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I want you to take some time and think about a getaway that gives you a chance to get together with other people of faith, deepen your walk with God, and make new friends, all while enjoying the Creation Museum and the Ark Encounter in Kentucky. I'm talking about joining AFA at the Ark, October 29th and 30th. This is a great opportunity to break away from the grind of everyday life and draw closer to God through special presentations from Patricia Engler and Brian Osborne of Answers in Genesis. It also includes entrance to the Creation Museum on Thursday and the Ark Encounter on Friday. Friday's dinner includes a panel discussion with Tony Battagliano, Walker Wildman, and Wesley Wildman, vice presidents of American Family Association. This is an event that can fill up quickly, so hurry to afa.net/events to register for AFA at the Ark 2026. afa.net/events, and we'll see you at the Ark.
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14: Today on Exploring Missions, we're talking about being ready. But to be ready, you've got to prepare. I played basketball in high school. I really loved it. But most of the time, after we got the preseason over with and learned the patterns we was going to run, the defenses that we were going to put up, would prepare for each team individually, because some of them shot better from the outside, some were better rebounders, all those things. So we had to prepare specifically for those teams. And it got especially important to do that as we got deeper into the season and preparing for the playoffs. Well, preparation is right on every area, no matter what you do. But being prepared missionally, our host Nathan Harper is going to lead us through this study of being prepared. And a lot of it has to do with the Holy Spirit of God to make sure that you're empowered to be the kind of witness we need to be in His sight and for those to hear. Nathan, preparation is essential, isn't it?
15: Yeah, absolutely. And many times we don't like to prepare because we see that as not necessarily the real action. You know, it's not where it really counts. It's just kind of practice, to use your analogy of basketball. And I'm thinking of Allen Iverson, for those of you that are old enough to remember his famous practice speech. Like, practice? We're just talking about practice. And that's a lot of our attitudes when it comes to preparation for living a life on mission, or even preparing to go on a short-term mission trip, or just preparing ourselves for whatever God has next for us. It's just not an enjoyable thing in our minds to practice and prepare, but it's essential. Now, I will say that a lot of times when we are preparing for what God has next for us, we're not aware that we're preparing. We think we're in the middle of the action, or we're in the middle of what it's all about. And God is always preparing us for the next thing that He's going to do in us and through us. And so we're going to look today in Acts chapter 1 at that very concept where Jesus was preparing to leave and to go to His Father and to then send the Holy Spirit. And so He was preparing His disciples, His apostles, for that. But they, well, we'll see what they're partly they got it wrong, and then they figured it out and got it right. And then God showed up. And then when you get to Acts 2, it was something that just amazing when the Holy Spirit would come at Pentecost. And so all of that was in preparing for the mission. Jesus was preparing the early church, His followers, His first followers, for the global mission that He had given them. So hopefully, as we read through Acts chapter 1 and we study today, we can begin intentionally, on purpose, preparing ourselves for the mission that God has for us.
14: And when you talked about this, Nathan, the power of the Holy Spirit of God in our lives, listen, He was the great provider. I mean, Jesus Christ provided Himself as a sacrifice, but Jesus made it plain, it is essential that I go away so the Holy Spirit can come. Equipping, we've been equipped by the Holy Spirit of God inwardly that will work outwardly, but having, and you're talking about failure is a great teacher. Don't need to do that way again. And sometimes failure puts us up. We've got to try that, but we've got to stick to it. And the Holy Spirit of God is so involved in that, using, like the Apostle Paul, he always has people with him going. And yes, the Holy Spirit was with them, but here He was teaching them along the way. So in Acts chapter 1, Jesus is leaving, but the Holy Spirit is coming, isn't He?
15: That's right. And so another way you might say what Jesus was doing in His first followers' lives at this point was that He was helping them become a people ready to receive the power of the Spirit. And so we see the promise of the Spirit here given in Acts 1. There's a lot of places in the Gospels where Jesus promises the sending of the Spirit, the Comforter. But here He does it maybe the last time in Acts 1 before His ascension, and He's taken up, and then the Spirit would be sent down in Acts chapter 2. So that's what we want to do. We want to become a people ready to receive the power of the Spirit, not just for holy lives, but also for bold witness, to go on mission, to live on mission, to be effective witnesses and fruitful as we carry out the mission that He gives us. So let's look in Acts chapter 1, verse 4. In Acts chapter 1, verse 4, it says, on one occasion, while Jesus was eating with them, he gave them this command, "Do not leave Jerusalem, but wait for the gift my Father promised, which you have heard me speak about. For John baptized with water, but in a few days you will be baptized with the Holy Spirit." So there's that promise that the Holy Spirit will come and baptize each of them in a new way of living, a spiritual life, where the Spirit of Jesus is inside each of them, empowering them to live as he lived and do the things he did. So there's that promise. And so we see in verse 6 then, here's the disciples' response to that promise. They ask a question. They gathered around him and asked him, "Lord, are you at this time going to restore the kingdom to Israel?" Now we see in that question their perspective of things. And so to prepare to receive the power of the Holy Spirit in our lives, or to prepare for the mission, it takes at least two elements, and we're going to look at those two today. First, it takes the right perspective, and then it will take the right posture. But here in this verse 6 of Acts chapter 1, we see the perspective that the disciples may have had. And there's three perspectives that we can kind of choose, but one of them, I think, is the right perspective. And so when they asked, "Are you going to restore the kingdom to Israel at this time?" Jesus said to them in verse 7, "It is not for you to know the times or dates the Father has set by his own authority, but you will receive power when the Holy Spirit comes on you, and you will be my witnesses in Jerusalem and all Judea and Samaria and to the ends of the earth." After he said this, he was taken up before their very eyes, and a cloud hid him from their sight. Now, verse 10 is interesting. It says, "They were looking intently up into the sky as he was going, when suddenly two men dressed in white stood beside them. 'Men of Galilee,' they said, 'why do you stand here looking up into the sky? This same Jesus who has been taken from you into heaven will come back in the same way you have seen him go into heaven.'" So there are a couple of perspectives revealed here in this text. The first one is that you could say a protagonist perspective. You know, in a story, the protagonist is like the main character, right? And so in this text, who would you say, Dad, who would you say is the main character in this text?
14: Well, I'm saying it sounds like you shall receive power when the Holy Spirit is come upon you, because I'm going to go away. So is it the Holy Spirit? Am I right? Or is it Jesus?
15: Yeah. No, I think it is. But I think some of the disciples were probably, they saw themselves as the protagonists.
14: Oh, okay.
15: In other words, remember their question, "Are you going to restore the kingdom to Israel?" And so the focus could be upon Israel or in themselves, right? Because they were a part of Israel. And so they kind of maybe wanted to know, what do we have to do? Or what are we going to do next? Or in other words, like, you're going to go away, so this is going to depend all on us. It's all on us now. We have to take it from here and run with it. And so we become the main characters in this story, in this journey that's going forward. We're the ones kind of driving, steering the ship.
14: Well, Nathan, do you feel like some people still have that thought today? I heard a quote, "If it's going to be, it's up to me." That's kind of self-centered, isn't it? A little bit.
15: Yeah, that is. It's a self-centered protagonist type perspective where we feel like we're the center part of the story and it's going to be me that gets it done. And so to live on mission, to be an effective gospel worker, or just to live by the power of the Spirit, if we put ourselves at the center stage, if we put ourselves at the top and feel like it all depends on me to get this done, history has repeated stories of how that goes wrong. And there are people, though, their motivation for being on the mission field is to do things the way they want to do it. I think a right perspective is to go as a learner. But many times missionaries go as the one who's going to tell everybody and straighten everybody out and get them to do it their way. That's a wrong perspective. So another wrong perspective that maybe the disciples could have had is what we would call a passenger perspective. where they're not driving, but they're just going to go along for the ride and let God do everything he's going to do. And it might not have anything to do with me. God's going to carry this through, going to see this through, going to write the story. And I'm just kind of a passive observer to what God's doing. So in that question, verse 6, Lord, are you at this time going to restore the kingdom to Israel? In other words, are you going to snap your fingers and get it done? And we just are there to celebrate and enjoy the fruit. You know, we don't have to do anything. We're just going to watch you do the work. And we can spiritualize that and make it, we can even turn it where it sounds good, that we believe in the sovereignty of God and we trust him in that. And, you know, that's true. But if it means that we're not active at all and we're not willing to share the good news of Jesus with someone, willing to go on a mission trip, live on mission, we're very passive in that regard, then I think we've got the wrong perspective. You see those two there?
14: I do. When I see that, I can't help but think about an old hymn, and it is doing it together, trust and obey. We trust God. Man, I'm in his hands. He's sovereign over all. I trust him. I'm glad he has chose the path of a righteous man, or is ordered of the Lord. I know that. But at the same time, that song says, and obey. So, you know, just being along for the ride, it's like being at a football game and, man, you're sitting in the stands and you're critical of the blocking, the running, the passing. And when I hear somebody that's overly critical like that, I said, I'd like you to get out there and do something. You know, we're more than observers, aren't we?
15: That's right. We're more than observers, but we are less than the main character, right? The right perspective is somewhere in between, the balance between the two. Now, I got those 2 points from a guy named Mark Sayers, who's a pastor of a church in Australia. Really good teacher, Bible teacher. So I want to give credit to that. But this third point, which is the balance, I think, is the right perspective. I would call the participant perspective. In other words, do we have an active role to play in God's mission? Yes. Are we the only ones that can get it done? Does it start and end with me? No. You know what I'm saying? God is active. God is going to do this, but we get to participate in what God is doing. And so does it depend on me? Yeah, in a way, but it totally depends on God. And if I choose not to participate, guess what? He's going to use somebody else that does. And so we want to be active participants in God's mission. And I believe that brings the right perspective. So just to kind of make that a point, I believe Jesus, when he said in Acts 7 and 8, in answer to their question, I think that's the answer. He says, you will receive power when the Holy Spirit comes on you. In other words, the Holy Spirit's going to come, but guess what? He's going to come on you. So you have an active role in God's mission. You are going to be a part. These disciples, we're going to be a part of God restoring the kingdom to Israel. But it was just going to be in a whole different way than what they understood it to be.
14: Nathan, when I hear that, I think about the spiritual gifts. They weren't given to us to enjoy. They were given to us to employ. The Holy Spirit of God in us, yes. If he was only interested in us going to heaven and not being a witness, we would have gotten saved and then translated to heaven immediately. But he's left us here, but he hasn't left us here as orphans, has he?
15: No, that's right. And he's indwelled. If you follow Jesus as your Lord and Savior, and you've been redeemed and saved, then you've been indwelled by the Holy Spirit. And that Holy Spirit empowers you to carry out the mission that has been given to all of us, each of us, the whole church. And so it took kind of them waiting, like Jesus told them to do, to wait on the Holy Spirit there in Jerusalem. And they go through this process of waiting to kind of prepare their hearts to receive the Holy Spirit. And so we see the next element in this preparation. First, they had to gain the right perspective to see that they were participants in God's mission. But then they had to take on the right posture. They had to do some things to kind of prepare for the giving of the Holy Spirit. And so we see that in the rest of Acts chapter 1. after Jesus is ascended into heaven and the angels come and say, hey, what are you doing standing around? You've got to get to work. Well, what is the work that they get to? Well, it's really simply, if you want to say it, they were praying. That's what they were doing. It says in verse 13, when they arrived, they went upstairs to the room where they were staying. And then it lists the disciples that were present. And then verse 14, they all joined together constantly in prayer, along with the women and Mary, the mother of Jesus, and with his brothers. And then at verse 15, in those days, Peter stood up among the believers, a group numbering about 120. So there were about 120 people. I don't know if they were staying or just coming and going, but however the logistics worked, they were gathered together day after day after Jesus ascended, before the Holy Spirit was sent. So we're talking about, what, 10 days? Is that right?
14: That's correct.
15: So in that 10 days, these 120 followers of Jesus, men and women, were gathered together praying. So there was three steps in basically getting their right posture. So to take on the right posture to receive the Holy Spirit, I think it takes these three steps. And we see them played out in that text there. The first step, and by the way, when I give these steps, it almost sounds like you're learning to dance. I almost preached this sermon. I haven't preached it yet in my church, but I wanted to call the title of the sermon Dance Steps for the Church or something like that. Okay. So step number one is to lock arms. In other words, we're together. And that's what it says. They were together. Other translations say they were all together in one accord. My translation that I'm reading from here says they all joined together constantly. So they were continually together. They had locked arms, shoulder to shoulder, and they were kind of looking inward. If you want to imagine like a big prayer circle of 120 people, all locked arms together or holding hands together, or shoulder to shoulder together, looking at one another inward in a circle, and they had locked arms. The second step, then they had to get down. So first you lock arms and then you get down, and they got down on their knees. They were praying. They were constantly together in prayer. It doesn't talk about food being a part of this. There might have been, but there might have been fasting to go along with this. There might have been singing. I don't know, but it doesn't record that they were singing. The main activity that they were taking on was prayer. And so that's what they did. They got down on their knees, focused and devoted to prayer in this 10-day period of preparing for the Holy Spirit to come. And they didn't know when he was coming, right? They didn't even know what it was going to look like when the Holy Spirit was to come. They had no idea, but they were preparing. So they had to lock arms. They had to get down. And then third, and I'm going to cheat a little bit and go over to Acts chapter 2, verse 1. It says, when the day of Pentecost came, they were all together in one place. What do you know? And so then it describes the Holy Spirit coming. And you can read that in Acts chapter 2, verses 2 through 4. And then verse 5, it says, they were staying in Jerusalem, God-fearing Jews from every nation under heaven. They heard the sound. A crowd came together in bewilderment because they heard their own languages being spoken. So somehow in that process of going from the upper room and then the Holy Spirit coming, there became a public, I don't know if it would have been a noise or if it would have been a commotion or what, but basically they went from being faced inward to facing outward. So their third step, they had to turn around and face the crowd. They had to turn around and face the public. They had to turn around and face the nations. And not only did they turn around, but they came down out of that upper room into the street. And so they had to step out. So that third step is like two parts. You turn around and look outward, and then you step out and go to where the people are. And there you see that they're getting ready to start the mission. They're getting ready to begin what Jesus said that they were going to have to do, to be witnesses in Jerusalem. Of course, they're going to go out from Jerusalem, but this is where it starts, in Jerusalem. So that's how we gain, and the church can gain, and individually we can take on and gain the right posture in preparation for mission, we have to lock arms. We have to do this together. We can't do it solo. We have to be in one accord in unity with our brothers and sisters. And then we have to pray, fervently prayer focused. We have to get down on our knees and pray. And then we have to turn around and looking outward to the people in need and step out into the streets where they are. And so I see these things in Acts chapter 1 and into 2 of how the early church, the first followers of Jesus, were preparing for the mission that he had given them.
14: And Nathan, when I hear that, let's translate it to 2026. A lot of short-term mission trips takes place in the summer in churches. Even though schools are not out as long as they were when I was a teenager, they still have time and they're on mission. So what do? The church locks arms together with them, praying for them. And then if they're going in a group, the group locks arms. They agree. They go out in one accord. They get things right. I'm reminded in the book of James, it talks about if any of you are sick, come together and pray for one another. But if you have something against your brother, you need to get it right. So I'd say that was really true on a mission trip. Make sure you're right with one another. And then not just them praying, but the whole church praying for them as they're on this 1 week, 2 week mission trip. And then they leave and they go out. I've heard a lot of them this summer about all the mission trips that I've heard from churches and youth groups. They say, we're going to serve. We don't know exactly how we're going to serve, but we're going to have discipleship where we train. But then we're going to go out and we witness, and sometimes we go and we do labor. And so, Nathan, this preparation is still true today, isn't it?
15: Yeah, absolutely. You can apply that kind of however you want to, as you have, like in preparation for maybe a short-term mission trip. But even those of you listening who may be just, you're actually exploring this idea of missions. You're wondering, is God calling me to something different? Or is he moving me to a new location? Is he going to plant me in a different field? And you want to take on the right perspective. You want to see yourself as a participant in that mission. It's not all up to you, but God does want to use you. So through the power of his Spirit, God will use you on mission. And then it's about taking on that right posture. And like you said, we've got to be right with one another, because it's not up to me. It's up to the Holy Spirit through us. It's more than just me that's involved in this. So maybe gather a few people together to pray with you about what God might have for you to do, what he wants to say to you, how he wants to work in your life, and maybe what he wants you to do. And so spend that time with people in prayer as you explore God's call in your life. And then, it doesn't stop there, then as you are indwelled and empowered by the Spirit, filled with the Spirit, take a step outward. Go to where maybe you know that there's a need in your location and see what God can do through you. It might just be simply talking with somebody. Maybe he gives you the opportunity to be a verbal witness to someone, or maybe there's some actual physical work that you could do in meeting needs. But I don't think we can just sit in the upper room and pray all day. That's where it starts, but we got to leave the upper room and go down into the street if we're going to live on mission.
14: When I see this, and you were talking about making sure that we were right with one another, I could not help but think of Paul and Barnabas about to go out on their second missionary journey. And Barnabas was ready to take John Mark because he had turned back and didn't stay with them, and Paul didn't think they should. So it's now Barnabas and John Mark. They go to Cyprus, and then Paul and Silas, and they head over to modern-day Turkey. And that's when the Macedonia call, and he'd even go into Europe, and where we find God doing a great work there. But still, they were agreed on getting the message out. This is so important that they had that church, the church at Antioch. And we're coming to the close, and I do want to say this. Lock arms. Aren't you glad the church at Antioch was a church that would send them out, receive them back, send them out again, continue to pray for them, and do the work. That's what we're asking all of you who are listening to be a part of that. Even on Sunday, like I said, it's not a mission trip. It's going to your work. It's going to your school. And yes, have people praying for you. They are locked arms for your success, and you're stepping out into the world to let Jesus be seen and heard. Nathan, this perspective works in a group, as an individual, in a local church, or a mission agency, doesn't it?
15: Yeah, absolutely. And I think in part that's why we see it here in Acts chapter 1 and 2 recorded for us this way, that we can learn from this and know that first the disciples, the 12, the 120, went through this. They had to gain that right perspective. They had to see themselves not as the protagonist, not as just a simply a passenger along for the ride. They were active participants, and they had to go through that change, that transformation in their minds. And then they had to get their hearts right too, to receive the Holy Spirit. And so I think that we just learn from this and then apply it into our lives. I guess I will finish by just saying, none of this is possible. It's all almost like pointless without the Holy Spirit indwelling in our lives. And the way He comes into our lives is by surrendering your life to the Lord Jesus Christ. So let me encourage you to start there. Call out to Jesus for salvation and call out to the Holy Spirit to indwell and empower you. And then see what happens. See what kind of story is written from there and what kind of journey He takes you on.
14: Thank you for listening to Exploring Missions. Stay on mission with Him.
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19: To truth reporting on Israel and the Middle East. I'm John Riley. Joining me on this edition of the Middle East Report is Fred Jackson, news director for American Family News. Fred, we are back at war with Iran. Things have changed. I wanted to have you jump in here and, you know, give us an update on what's going on.
20: John, I think what we're seeing right now is the realization that a lot of experts have been warning about. You can't trust the Iranian Islamic regime. They are going to continue this fight. They are experts at deception. And when you hear some of the mainstream media talking about, you know, and even President Trump says, hey, they want to make a deal. Well, a lot of people are continuing to warn they really don't want to make a deal. They just want to delay things for a while so they can rearm, et cetera, et cetera. President Trump was warned early on that they really don't want to make a deal. What they want to continue to do is to string things out so that they can, as I say, rearm and continue the fight. We have to remember they are driven by a religious zeal that says you never quit. You just keep going. And especially when we know, I mean, Iran for years has said, you know, that Israel from the river to the sea has to go away and the United States has to go away. So they haven't changed. All they're doing is trying to string things out. I think there was a miscalculation, and I'm not the only one saying this. I think there was a miscalculation at the beginning of this by the White House that if they bombed Iran enough, they would quit. But here's what happened, and I'm not sure this was an assessment that was thought about prior to February 28th. And that is, what if Iran decides it can control things by controlling the Strait of Hormuz? And that's exactly what Iran has done. is basically to control the toing and froing of oil and gas vessels. That Strait of Hormuz accounts for 20% of the global supply. It's had an impact. You've been filling up your gas tank recently. You have seen prices increase dramatically. They've dropped back a little bit. So the question is now, John, is the Iranians also know we have an election coming up in November. So they know that puts pressure on President Trump and our Secretary of War, Pete Hegseth. So what are they going to do? The speculation is that they are going to come up with a definition of what a win is. And the definition probably will be that Iran is at least years away from a nuclear weapon and that we have succeeded on that front. But some of us go back to some of the early statements in this war. You remember when President Trump said to the Iranians who want regime change, help is on the way. The belief is now that that is not going to happen. That these dear folks, millions of them, who would like to see regime change, they don't have weapons. So I think what you're going to see is eventually a withdrawal of American military, at least leading up to the election, and then we'll see what happens after that.
0: 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I'm John Riley. 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
26: 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I'm your host, Katie Faust, founder and president of Them Before Us, here with my executive director, Josh Wood. And we're going to kick off this 1 hour of child-centric radio content with Bible time, like we always do. But this time, we want to add a real recent, fresh, powerful personal experience that we had at the Capitol.

0: pleased when justice stumbles in the public square. And it's very hard to get justice in the public square if God's people are not engaging in the public square. So what Josh and I were treated to this last week was a tour of the Capitol building in DC. Now, I've never even been, I guess I have been in the Capitol building once or twice, but I've never been in the rotunda. I haven't been in the places where they have all of the statues, all these secret corners like the prayer room. And Josh and I got to do that on a private tour led by Speaker Mike Johnson. So it was pretty surreal. It was pretty incredible. And our friend Frank Turek is going to be releasing some of the footage of that tour and the really amazing insights, spiritual insights that Speaker Johnson had about the building itself and the history of our nation. But Josh, tell me, what part of that tour really struck you? What do you think is going to stay with you?
1: Well, I think it's easy from afar to see all of the back and forth in politics. And I don't know. I guess when we see the sausage being made from, which is supposed to be the, I guess, the behind the scenes look, but it's pretty ugly in the not behind the scenes. There's fighting, there's bickering, there's constant, it feels like vitriol. So when we actually went behind the scenes and saw the actual person, someone like Speaker Johnson, talking about his faith, one story that stood out to me, Katie, was him telling how the Big Beautiful Bill came together and how they were at an impasse and how he went to the chapel to pray. It just restored a lot of confidence for me. Like I said, the far away look at how all of this happens doesn't give me confidence that our elected officials are you know, godly, patient, ever persevering types. But to hear him talk at length and share the moment where he felt like there was spiritual breakthrough, even on the bill, how he could approach it, how the hearts could change, and knowing that at the end of the day, I can't control everything. God is our sovereign. We have to place our faith in him. And if we believe we're in his will, then let him get the results. That stuck with me. I mean, we obviously have all sorts of battles we're in all the time, Katie, trying to move things that feel immovable. It's a good reminder that even at some of the highest levels of power in D.C., the guy who's pulling a lot of the strings goes, yeah, my power is limited. There's only so much I can do. And when I feel at my max, I have to remind myself that prayer is critical to everything we're trying to do. That, man, that stuck with me.
0: Yeah, it was amazing. We went into the chamber, you know, where the House and the Senate and where they vote. And he talked about how in the 60s, they added an In God We Trust right above the place where the speaker stands. Why? I mean, that's a pretty late addition. And it was because they were trying to draw a stark contrast between American principles and socialist communist principles, which was the great global rising threat. And of course, now the foxes are actually in the hen house, not just outside of it. What I thought the moment that really struck me was we went to this room that's now lined with statues. It used to be the original like office space where all the different senators had their desks. And he talked about how John Quincy Adams, our sixth president, was one of the very few presidents, the only president that went back to serve in the legislature after he was president. Why? Because he hated slavery. And every day he would stand at his desk and he would drone on and on and on about how we needed to abolish slavery over and over and over and over and over. And he didn't see it in the course of his lifetime. But he said, now look across the room. And there's a desk that used to be seated, you know, at his like 11 o'clock. And who sat at that desk? A freshman congressman by the name of Abraham Lincoln, who had to listen to his, what a lot of his colleagues referred to as like a diatribe, daily. And so that is what Lincoln imbibed right as he was fresh into governance. And later on, he would become our 16th president and he would abolish slavery. So to me, it was a good reinforcement that, again, you're responsible for the effort, not the outcome. But the other thing is that we become what we behold. And President Lincoln, you know, then, was he a rep or was he a senator? I'm not sure.
1: But he
0: was a representative and he was exposed to what was eloquent

0: forceful arguments against slavery from our own founding documents, to the point where it just drilled into Lincoln. And when he had a chance to do something about it, he did. What a good lesson for all of us, that even if we don't see fruits or results in our lifetime, it is still so important for us to never stop speaking the truth, because perhaps that will scatter some seed that will produce 30, 60, or 100 fold.
1: Well, I think that's, I have to remind myself sometimes that where Jesus walked, there was still people that went hungry that night. There were still blind people that might have been Jesus's next door neighbor. We sometimes think like everywhere he went, he solved every single problem he saw, and every single person had their needs met. That's not true. And even Lazarus, he still died later in his life. There's a spiritual lesson there that even for Jesus Christ, the goal was obedience. It wasn't outcomes. He's called to serve in the way that God has appointed him, not to solve every single world issue. And in doing so, we play the part God's called us to play. Obviously, Christ's role was way bigger than any of ours. But even he had to say, I have to know the will of my Father. How did he measure decisions? Where to go and where not to go? Who does, you know, even talking to his mother, Mom, it's not my time yet. All of that was based on where he felt he was being called and appointed. And it's a good lesson for us. When the world feels overwhelming, when there's a million different things to try to take on, it's good for us to remember, no, where is God calling me? And even if I can't see the results of it, am I in God's will? Am I doing what God's called me to do? And you know, like Speaker Johnson said, leave the results up to God. That is, he's in the business of results. We're in the business of obedience.
0: Well, there have been a lot of wins in the second Trump administration, especially, you know, we've been able to see especially some Supreme Court victories that have held the line on religious liberty. There have been definitely victories as it relates to knocking down the transgender industrial complex. Not as many wins in terms of like chemical abortion pills, and certainly not a lot of wins as it relates to advancing IVF and weakening the GOP platform on matters of marriage. But I wanted to turn our attention to this story where Trump 2.0, you know, in the second term, came out swinging hard against transgender medicine in terms of hospitals. And what they said is they were not going to allow any hospitals to receive Medicare or Medicaid funding, which is a giant chunk of how hospitals bring in revenue, if they were providing transgender surgeries or transgender treatments. So as it goes, you know, the administration will make some kind of announcement, some kind of executive order, and then they will be flooded with comments. And in this case, they got 30,000, you know, enough to apparently delay this decision, or maybe scrap it altogether. So that piqued our interest, and we wanted to talk about it on the show because we are adamant defenders of children's right to their mother and father. But children also have a right to an intact, unmedicalized body. And as in all child rights, they cannot defend those rights themselves. So we have to do it. We have to do it through good policy. We have to do it through advancing cases in the judiciary. And we have to do it when it comes to fighting the culture war as well. And it looks like this is an area where the Trump administration may have faltered a bit. So Josh, tell us a bit about what's going on and what you think ordinary people can or should do as it relates to continuing to speak up about the harms of transgender medicine, especially for kids.
1: Well, as I understand it, you know, one of the government's tools is that since they fund so much, they give so much state fund or funding to states, they can occasionally, you see this in education sometimes, if you don't play by my rules, I'll take my funding away. It's one of the levers they have. It sounds like the Trump administration is trying to do something like this around this term, gender affirming care. Now, I think that's like worth pausing on, because if we're talking about access to drugs and surgeries, are we talking about just that therapists or doctors would be, you know, have to affirm the gender of the kid that comes in, or what the parents want you to call him or her? I think that seems pretty broad. There's 27 states that have said, we're not going to do this. And so I think assuming that we're talking about the provision of, you know, beginning to socially transition a kid, beginning to provide some interventions with drugs and looking towards surgeries, I think, yeah, I think they're on absolutely the right track by banning those things. What I'd say my nuance in all of this would be, I get worried sometimes that is everything we're lumping into this word, is it all the scary gender transition? Is it all the scary surgeries? Is it all the scary drugs? Or I just know that there are some children that are having legitimate issues understanding their bodies, and maybe they've had traumatic experiences. And so I worry in some ways with like we saw with conversion therapy, I am in no way, shape or form in favor of having doctors being forced to affirm the gender that the kid proposes, or, you know, that kind of thing. But I do hope maybe what the Trump administration is trying to wade through is, and why they're calling this potentially legally shaky to implement the rule, and that's why they're delaying it, is how do we, at one hand, stop these villains from transitioning kids and giving them drugs and stopping them and sterilizing them? That's horrendous. But then also, how do we not hamstring the doctors and trying to counsel kids through? Maybe they have had something terrible that happened to them and they're struggling through their gender. And so I want to empathize. It's incredibly messy, and you're talking about the lives of children. What's so unfortunate about this is there were some, you know, like you said, foxes in the hen house that did such horrible things that now the backlash, the pendulum swinging has been like, nope, no one can do anything in this regard. It's all propaganda and brainwashing. And I don't want some of those kids who are dealing with legitimate issues to not get care either.
0: They need help. They need help, because you're exactly right. You know, the kids that I know personally who have struggled with gender confusion have had some very legitimate traumas in their life. Maybe it was some kind of sexual assault. Maybe it was just sort of a almost premature puberty where the girl's body developed to look like a grown woman when she was 13, and she started receiving male attention in ways that scared her. Sometimes it's related to other ACEs, a divorce or the loss of a parent. And a lot of times it is just a social contagion. It is just, this is what I want to do. This is what I need to do to fit in with this community, because that pull, that need for social connection is a human need. And what do kids need? They need to talk it out. They got to have somebody to process it through with, because like you said, Josh, there really are some legitimate reasons why a child would reject their body. But the answer is not to force the body to conform to the confused mind. It is to force the mind to accept the reality of the body. Thank God, ADF won a case at the Supreme Court just last month defending counselors' right to not automatically affirm someone's sexual orientation or gender identity, to say, let's pause. Tell me about what you're going through. Tell me about the other factors in your life. Tell me about the kind of ways that you've suffered or the things that you're afraid of. Let's get to the bottom of that. And when they do, the vast majority of these gender confused cases resolve on their own. Kids need help, but it is not sterilization and permanent mutilation of their bodies. Stay with us. We'll be right back with more child-centric headlines.
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0: We are back at Them Before Us Radio. I'm your host, Katie Faust, here with Executive Director of Them Before Us, Josh Wood. And we wanted to turn our attention to this new article from our friends at the Institute for Family Studies. And they surveyed young adults on attitudes about monogamy. Now, the reason why this is important is because the acceptance of not just polygamy, which is a little too rigid for the youngins, but polyamory, like group love or relationships with many, or open non-monogamy or ethical non-monogamy. I mean, there's so many different ways that culture and especially leftist elites, are pushing the idea that you do not need to commit to one person for life and forsake all others. So our friends at the Institute for Family Studies kind of took a look at this and published a new report that shows that actually support for monogamy is very high among young adults ages 22 to 35. Now, we can talk about this from an adult's perspective. Obviously, we know that monogamy is good for adults, but it's especially good for the children of their union. So Josh, jump in here and tell me what you think about this and what you think it means for those of us that are advancing the cause of children.
1: Maybe I'm negative Nancy here, but the headline of one of the headlines of this says, just 10% of young adults who expect to marry report being in a polyamorous relationship. 76% agree that once you commit to a partner, intimacy with anyone else is, you know, never okay. I don't know. 10% seems like a lot that are report being in a polyamorous relationship between 22 and 35. I don't know, Katie, 1 in 10? I get it. 3 out of 4 say when you're in a relationship, having anyone else involved is a bad thing. Awesome. And that does seem like it's counter to the headlines that everyone would tell you that monogamy is dead. I don't know. It seems like a pretty big group that report being in a polyamorous relationship, and then 1 in 5 who expect to marry say they'd like relationships that don't require monogamy. I don't know. That seems really high to me.
0: I think that the reason why they were encouraged is because, as is often the case, what is trending and what is being pushed, especially by elite leftist publications and institutions, actually is not taking hold the way that a lot of people would have liked to have believed. This is such an example of speak left, live right. And so if you look at a lot of the people that are in media, if you look at people that like work in elite academia, they'll say, well, non-monogamy. I mean, that's the rage. I mean, really, you need to free yourself up. And, you know, exclusivity, that's a tool of the patriarchy. But very few of them are going to live that way themselves. Most of them have intact marriages. Their children are never going to have to deal with the divorce. Their children are not going to be raised by a single mother. And yet, we always worry, we, as in those of us that want to defend the family because we understand it's so critical for children, we worry. I worry that a lot of these messages about free love, free sex, about the how mothers and fathers are interchangeable, I worry that young people are going to hear it and make decisions about their own romantic lives and the lives of their children based on this bad information. And so I think that what was happening here is they were surprised and glad that it looked like that message that monogamy is unimportant wasn't sticking with the majority of those that are in the space of life where they are hopefully going to be married soon. Monogamy is really important. We spend a lot of time talking at Them Before Us about how there's three aspects of marriage that set it apart from all other relationships: complementarity, monogamy, and permanence, right? You can even just look at Jesus's definition of marriage in Mark chapter 10. A man shall leave his father and mother, be joined to his wife, the two shall become one flesh, and what God has joined together, let no man separate. So you see complementarity, monogamy, and permanence in that definition. Each of those have a very specific child benefit. What is the benefit monogamy has to kids? Well, if you're doing monogamy as God designed, that means the child will always be raised by the two people who made them, and their home will not include any unrelated adults. Unrelated adults statistically always increase risk of abuse and neglect. So these 10% that are like, hey, we love those open marriages, you know, the 25% that are like, I'm open to it, you know, before I get married, they need an education. They need to know that this is not just bad for them, but it's going to be bad for their future children, that more love is not good for kids. The love of their own mother and father, loving each other and nobody else in their home, is what's good for kids.
1: Well, it's probably worth stating too that it's not like this is some brand new innovation. It's not like this is the first generation that's thought about non-monogamy. I feel like the 70s and 80s are pretty, or 60s, 70s and 80s are pretty famous for some of these things. So we probably need to put it in context too. But just to reiterate, it's almost internal to our species that we do, whether we admit it or not, we do take better care of our biological children. There is something about seeing ourselves in our children that is protective. It makes us invest in them. There's been studies. You can go to our Substack, thembeforeus.substack.com. We have tons of studies on there. If you click into family or marriage, on how mothers who will buckle the seatbelts of their kids, who their biological children, more than children that are not related to them, that stepfathers abuse children far more than biological fathers, that boyfriends or unrelated males in the home are by far the most dangerous thing for a child. So there is something to it. It's not just some Puritan preference that you need to have only one wife or only one husband. This is also central to who we are. It is the most protective for kids. They get invested in more, and they tend to flourish when they have that stability and connection with that one parent. So just worth stating that this is affirmed. Not only do we believe it to be true, and we see it in the Bible, and we live as according to that, but the gospel is also good for us. It's been proven out in society to be the best way to do it as well.
0: The way that we form families matters desperately to children. But a huge concern, something we talk a lot about at Them Before Us, is that fewer families are forming at all. And if they do form, it is often later in life. And when they do form, sometimes it is with the explicit desire to not bring children into that union. So we have sort of an anti-child understanding of relationships in general, but anti-child even when it comes to marriage. That, of course, is bad for kids, but it's bad for society. So the alarm bells are being rung among people who are studying demographic changes. And the biggest alarm bell is that we're not having enough babies. This is something that I have heard dozens of podcasts, read articles, followed experts. How is it that you can get your birth rate back up to the bare minimum of 2.1 if you want your society to maintain population? We are at a dismal 1.6. Many European countries are lower than we are. A lot of Asian countries, Korea, Japan, China, are hovering around 1.0 or less. I mean, this is something that's affecting most nations, most developed nations around the world. People don't know how to fix it. But this next article that we wanted to talk about kind of brought in a new angle. And that is that if you want more babies, then adults need to have more friends. Now, I have ideas about exactly why there's a direct connection here. But Josh, I'd love to hear your thoughts on why there is a link between increasing the birth rate and being more socially stable as an adult overall.
1: So the study talks about 5,000 adults and that young people with the least supportive friends wanted 1.7 children. Those who had the most supportive, 2.8. Now, it's worth probably even, I don't know the crosstabs on the survey, but when you look at our 1.6 birth rate as a nation, if you break that down into religious and non-religious and conservative and tracks along those religious lines too, you will find conservative religious families want more children. And so now if I read into this, who has the most supportive community? Who is in community in general? Who has some of the social institution? Who goes to church? Who lives close to family? Like who have more intact families? Christian conservatives. And so I see all of this tracking together, that those people who are ingrained into their community, living, you know, going to church every week, have a type of community that does the baby showers and the meal trains and the, you know, they watch each other's kids when you get called into another shift. That's a kind of a wraparound care that we talk about all the time when we have these town halls in politics. It's like we need to care for, you know, if we gave women more confidence and we cared for them, they would have the confidence to have the child. Well, you take a trip down the road to the small town, and that is a natural institution. The wraparound care lives next door. It's the mom in the backyard. It's the grandparents. It's the church ladies. It's the pantry down the street. Like, so that strikes me is that, what we are trying to manufacture and promote, again, according to God's word, when we set up society in that way, it is a natural, almost a natural function of how he intended us to live.
0: We look at the fertility crisis. Nations have tried to solve this through money. Nations have tried to solve this through incentives. So far, no nation has been able to do it, maybe temporarily, but not long term. So there has to be some kind of non-governmental, non-economic solve, and the solve will be human. It's going to be a human solve. It's going to be a human connection solution. And I've noted that we have a fertility crisis because we have a marriage crisis. Fewer marriages are forming, and they're forming too late to have as many babies as people will say that they want. We have a marriage crisis because we have a dating crisis. Young people today don't have a script to date. There's so many barriers to them just interacting with the opposite sex in person. And I think we have a dating crisis because we have a friendship crisis. Relationships are a skill, and there are fewer opportunities and easier ways to opt out of developing that skill now than there ever has been in human history. In human history, if you wanted to survive, if you know you needed to hunt in packs, you needed to care for your children together, you know, in a community of other women. If you wanted to have fellowship, you could not click a link and Zoom in. You had to see people in person. And all of that develops skills that allow you to be more confident in those human interactions, which then leads you to be more confident when you're asking somebody on a date, which leads you to a place where you can evaluate somebody as a good spouse sooner rather than later. And then which leads you to the point where you're having babies with that spouse. So this study shows that not only is friendship important for just building those families, but once you're in that family, once you're at the point where you're thinking about having children, those friends are the ones that are going to give you the confidence that, you know what, maybe I can actually have more children than I thought. There's been a huge trend, especially of my non-religious friends, to if they have children, to have only one or only two. And after that, they're done. That is not how it is in my religious communities. But even this sort of scarcity mindset, or maybe the climate alarmism, has really reached a lot of my non-religious friends to the point where even if they can have children, they either won't or they'll have one or two. So it looks like having a flourishing in-person community, which a lot of hopefully Christians that are plugged into a church have, is going to fuel this confidence that maybe I can have not just one, not just two, but maybe four or five or seven.
1: Now, let me ask you a question, Katie. You're not far from the season of grandparenting.
0: To bring it up, Josh, don't you?
1: No pregnancies to announce, but thinking down the road, a big part of this is talking about confidence. It's talking about support. How are you guys thinking through preparing for that season? It strikes me that in generations past, it does seem like that was a natural, like, role in vocation. This is a season of life where we get to step in, step away from work, and make sure we are there. I'd say as time has gone on, people live farther away from kids and family. It's just not as much of a thing. And also, I think it's popular. I mean, social media gets to every generation. There's a trend of, like, no, I won't be, you know, babysitting for my kids. I'm going on cruises. I'm golfing. That's what I want to do. I already did my time raising. They can come over for a day, but don't count on me for a weekend. And I think some of that is really toxic. So I'd be curious just what you're seeing. Is the algorithm marketing this stuff to you to start picking up, you know, tennis or whatever it might be? And how are you and Ryan processing it?
0: Well, I just want to say I get like 12 invitations to start pickleball every week. So, like, I have not yet bought into the pickleball phrase. I'm like, who has time for pickleball? Good heavens. I think that, you know, being an involved grandparent is so important for everybody. I mean, you see those intergenerational connections. They're good for baby. They're good for mom and dad. They are good for grandparents. I will say that a lot of that starts early. It starts when they're just dating and you're encouraging them to be wise, but then also to be courageous when it comes to asking people out and prioritizing. I've talked with all of my kids about prioritizing marriage early and being very serious daters so that they can marry well. And now my kids look like they're going to be scattered all across the country. And so I've said, look, in the short term, I'm just going to come live with you. You know, once you have a baby, I'll come a couple weeks whenever you want, and then I'll go back. But long term, we should think about a compound. So every now and then I'll send them pictures or tell them stories about grandparents that have multiple children on the same street. And I'm like, consider the compound, people. And maybe with all four of my kids, you know, one of them can find a spot that all of us like, and we can figure out how to, like, anchor there. Anyway, we're in the brainstorm phase, Josh, in the brainstorm phase.
1: Well, we are blessed to have all of my wife's sisters in the same place, and their parents, we have, my mother's not far, her parents are close. And I will tell you, it does give you a lot of confidence. We travel a lot for work, and the amount of times they've come and done a pickup or helped with a kid, it does give you the confidence. We're so grateful for that.
0: It's as if God delivered a natural support system for people who are having babies. Let's get back to it. Let's promote it. Let's export it to the rest of the world in both culture and in policy. Stay with us. We're going to be back with your Q&A in just a minute.
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12: Hi, everyone. Welcome to Here for the Comments, a Them Before Us podcast series where we dive into the comments and questions that we get online, and then we unpack the children's rights perspective and we use to answer them. I'm your host, Sam, and I'm joined by Jen, and we are here for the comments.
13: We have some fun comments, lines of argumentation to talk about today. One of the things that popped off this last week was that a kind of a small account on Instagram, her username was something lesbian. So she was about as advocating for the LGB side of things. She had some different videos and she made a video about the Greater Than campaign, which is, as you guys know, Them Before Us is part of a coalition called the Greater Than campaign to make kids greater than adults' desires. The large mission of the organization is to overturn Obergefell. And so this lady made a dramatic video saying, "This is a message for the Greater Than campaign." And it was kind of very dramatic with some dramatic music behind it. The larger point was that she's saying, basically, we have kids, we're here to stay. You want to destroy our families. We're not going to let it happen. And then a few people in the comments popped up to tag another larger account, you know, 1600 people or something, the LGB Alliance. Here's an organization that is coming for your marriages and all this stuff. And as the Greater Than campaign, I commented, "Thanks, greaterthancampaign.com." You know, and then I kind of just went back and forth with people in the comments a little bit. But I wanted to mention to you, Sam, and get your take on, there's two main arguments that were coming up in the comments. And I use the word argument very loosely. One, and we see this fairly often, is that people will say, they will misrepresent Katie Faust's personal story, which she shared publicly very often. She describes her upbringing as she was raised by her mom and dad until they got divorced when she was around 10. Her mom and dad both repartnered with women. So she lived kind of with one foot in the lesbian community growing up, and she lived with one foot kind of in community with her dad and her dad's wife. And she shares this with gratefulness that she had both her mom and her dad still in her life, they got along well, they sacrificed in that way to get along well for her well-being. And she shares very specifically, she loves her mom, she loves her dad, they're irreplaceable. She cared about and cared for and was thankful for the other adult in the relationship with both her mom and her dad. She does not have ill will toward them. They didn't mistreat her, those sorts of things. Now, what's the problem is this breaks the brain of people on the left that you could express love and care for your family member that's making a decision or living in a way that maybe you don't agree with. And the fact that you have to hate them then. And so they'll say, this is her mommy issue. They'll misrepresent it. This is because she hates her mommy, has mommy issues. She hates gay people because of her mom, and on and on and on. When it's like, no, she's explicitly said the opposite of that. And so that's kind of the main point is like, you know, this is only, this movement is only because people hate gay people and because Katie hates gay people.
14: You can't understand the idea of loving somebody that you disagree with, like both of those things being true, because you can't do that, because you don't do that. When you disagree with somebody, there's two things. One, you hate them. And two, you assume and you say they hate you just because they disagree with you. And it's just hard to imagine a different way of living when that's what's going on in your own head. But the truth is, like, the genuine truth is, like, I have zero hate for gay people. I have, like, friends who are gay. I have friends who are lesbian. I only want them to be happy in life. But my definition of what would make them happy is probably different than theirs. But that doesn't mean that I hate them. It's crazy to me that the people who are so open-minded are actually so closed-minded because they cannot comprehend a different way of thinking and that people move through the world differently. And so, yeah, we have no hate for them. Katie doesn't hate her mom. She doesn't hate her mom's partner. And all she's saying, and for the longest time, like, she didn't even talk out about these issues. Again, she's talked about this, but the only time that she actually felt moved to start this movement is because the other side was saying, oh, this doesn't hurt kids at all. And it's like, that's just not true. If you guys would acknowledge children in the conversation, we wouldn't need to be here. But, like, no one acknowledges what the kids go through, how it affects them, how it hurts them. And that's why we're here. And instead of talking about that in a serious manner, even if you disagree, let's have that conversation. Instead, you just need her to hate her mom. You need that to be true. And it's not. And we're really sorry, but she's actually a really happy person. She really loves her family. I'm so sorry.
13: Yeah. And that's exactly speaks to the problem we're having right now in our culture on the left. I mean, it is a culture of political violence, assassination when you disagree with people. And the rhetoric is that words are violence, mm-hmm. and it's okay to punch Nazis. And we've talked about this before. That the left across the world, so even when we're looking at England, you know, England just had this crazy political assassination of a woman, an elderly woman, because she believes basically the things that Democrats believed in the 2000s. And she got beaten to death in her home because someone disagreed with her politics. And because of the way that the left is talking about those they disagree with, because they put it this way, and I mean, maybe there's some validity to this in the sense of there will be a conversation of if you could go back in time and take out Hitler, would you do it? Save 6 million lives. And we know, I was reading his book. I read a biography about Dietrich Bonhoeffer, a Christian pastor who participated in an attempt to assassinate Hitler. And he was very conflicted about this as a Christian. And I think we should be very conflicted about this notion. But is there a right time for a civil authority to take out an evil threat like that? For sure, because, you know, the civil authority will execute murderers, etc. Is there a time if you're basically at war to try and take out someone who's truly evil? I think that's a debate people have. But the problem is we're in a time where we're talking about words, we're talking about public policy, we're talking about basic ideas and beliefs about marriage and family structure. We're not talking about physically harming anyone. Like, that's not what's being debated is should we harm gay people or not? That's not the conversation. But the problem is the left has portrayed their opponents, which is us on the right. We are Hitler. And so Charlie Kirk was tantamount to Hitler. So it's okay if you assassinate Hitler. That's the problem. That is like the level of the heat and the rhetoric that they have over there. I'm not saying this comment section was doing that, but like you're saying, they have to say, we are so hateful. We want to hurt people. We want to physically harm them.
14: To justify.
13: Yeah. Therefore, it's okay to justify what they're going to do to us if they can, if they got a chance.
14: I just watched this interview with Brett Cooper, and she did like a one-on-one conversation slash kind of debate with a it's an activist. I don't know what his name is, but he's like a drag activist. So he's dressed in drag, and he is an activist for the environment. Is he really? I don't think so, but that's a different conversation. So anyway, she was trying to find like that common ground. It was supposed to be a nice conversation. And she was opening up about this one time, what made her kind of be more open about being conservative when she was younger. She was in college and she had these friends that she was just always trying to like accept, and like they had more liberal views. She had more conservative views, but she always wanted to hear their side of things, and she was always nice to them. And she went to this party and they were all talking about her. And I guess when she walked in, they were like talking crap about her, and they threw the communist book at her, literally physically threw a book at her and hit her with it. And she's like, okay, I'm done. And literally this drag queen had like the audacity to be like, yeah, and I basically had the Bible thrown at me, like not physically, but like that's how it felt growing up. And it's like, you're like, I can't do. How do we have common ground conversations when it's like they really don't know the difference between physical violence and words? Like, no, your mom and dad taking you to Sunday school isn't them throwing something at you. That's so different. It isn't them literally they're just teaching you their values, and you might not like their values. You might hate their values, but that's not violence. That's not them abusing you. It's them being good parents to you. And the fact that you tried to like say like, oh yeah, I experienced the same thing. It's like, but you didn't. Like you didn't at all.
13: Actually.
14: It's not even
13: justifying throwing it at someone else. Right.
14: Yes. Yes. Yes.
13: I had a good in the sense of it's good for this content. Back and forth with a guy who started messaging the Make Kids Greater account based on this reel. His lead off was, you're confusing the ability to have kids with your statement that gay marriage is harmful for kids. It's not. So meaning same-sex couple cannot physically have kids. And he's like, well, just because they can't physically have kids doesn't mean them procuring kids is harmful for them. Is kind of what he said. Okay. You could make such a difference to the lives of kids in actual danger. We volunteer and support domestic violence shelters. And trust me, your energy is better spent there. You could do a lot of good in the community. First of all, hugely annoyed. I think it is so annoying when people are like, don't you care about free and reduced lunch? Why aren't you adopting every single kid out of foster care? Why aren't you this? Why aren't you that? You know, they'll just put their pet project on there. I'm like, hey, let me know when you start the nonprofit that's doing that. Because you care about it so much. Where's your nonprofit? A nonprofit can't do everything about everything all at the same time. And a lot of people support a lot of different things. Oh, if I adopt 10 kids, now I'm allowed to say kids deserve a mom and a dad. But of course, they've just moved the goalpost then too, so it doesn't matter. And I said, wait, you don't think losing your mom or dad is harmful to kids? And he would just keep coming back. Well, you're saying gay marriage is harmful to kids, and it's not. And I'm like, no. It's harmful to kids because losing your mother or father is harmful to kids, which he admitted in a different comment. I even got down to where I said, would you say that a kid having their dad in prison, can they lead a like perfectly fine, happy, normal life if their dad's incarcerated? And he was like, they totally could. So I was like, we can't even get on the same page about stuff not related to LGBT. Yeah. You know what I mean? It's not about the gay argument, LGBT argument, Obergefell, really. They can't even just acknowledge it's bad for you to have your dad incarcerated because they know. It connects. They know I'm immediately going to draw a line. Okay, so it's bad here, but it's okay as long as two women raise the kid. It doesn't matter. And this is a guy who was, I look, think married to a woman and had kids. It's like, good to know your kids wouldn't care about you at all.
14: Yeah. Yeah. And the other thing I wanted to say about her video, I watched her video and I was scared. I was like, we need to shut down our whole operation. She's terrifying. Like if she means what she says, we're doomed and we're never going to make it. But she, one of the things that she kept saying over and over again, a common theme of hers is like, basically, we love our children and we can love our children. And, you know, like, oh, we're the ones reading them night, you know, books at night. And we're the ones who are fixing their scraped knees and these sweet things. And it's like, girl, like, if you would take 2 seconds to actually talk to us, listen to us, go to our website for 13 seconds, read it. Literally on our FAQs, it says, do you believe gay people are bad parents or don't love their kids? And you know how we answered on our main website? A woman who identifies as a lesbian can be a really loving mother, but she can't be a father. And a gay man can be a really loving father, but he can't be a mother. And children need both. We are not saying you hate your kids. We're not saying that you secretly beat your kids behind the closed doors just because you're gay. We think you could probably be a wonderful mom. Katie had loving parents. Her partner was loving to her and treated her like a daughter. You know, like, we think that you can fix scraped knees and you can hold them and they can find comfort in you. The problem that we're seeing is that children need both. They need the security and the protection and like the fun of their dad. And they need the comfort and the warmth and the love from their mom. Both parents can love them individually, but it doesn't complete things until they have both. And yeah. So it's just so frustrating because like her, the main points of her things are Katie hates her mom, not true. And gay people can't love their kids, not true. So right. Like you're arguing with a ghost because right. Nobody is saying these arguments that you think we're saying.
13: Right. And I think it is so funny when people will comment to the Make Kids Greater one, which has only been up, I think, since June. Or maybe we started it early, the account earlier to get it going. But, you know, our campaign launched this year. Mm-hmm. And okay, it's got, I don't know, 1,500, 1,600 followers. So pretty small account by all accounts. And people are like, your message doesn't matter. Nobody likes you guys. You're not making a difference. We're going to win. It's like, do you guys have any idea what is happening behind the scenes? They want to go just off of looking at one account. They don't even go to the website. I was just thinking, Katie and Josh just went and hung out with Speaker Johnson. And they're with some of the most influential people there are in the world. Yeah. And almost every one of those people in the Christian and conservative space is in this coalition. Yep. So it's just, but I'm like fine with it. I'm like, okay, guys, yeah, there's no, it doesn't matter. We're such a little small group. Yeah, who cares? It's going to come, the legislation will start hitting them in the face and they will start waking up to see the beast that has risen up in people to defend children, you know? So, all right, that is all the time we have for today. Thanks everyone for joining us. We enjoy hanging out in the comments with you and reacting with that children's rights perspective. And we'll catch you next time.
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20: This is the Middle East Report, your connection to truthful reporting on Israel and the Middle East. I'm John Riley. Fred Jackson joining me in the studio today. Fred, the news director for American Family News. They do an awesome job of keeping you and your family informed on a lot of different issues. Fred, the war in Iran continues, and they can reach out to American Family News, find out the latest on that. When you think about the war there in the Middle East, you got to think about Israel.
21: Absolutely. And some of the big news is actually about what's happening here in the United States in the way of support for Israel. I am shocked. For years, there has been bipartisan Democrat and Republican support for Israel. That has changed dramatically, shockingly, in the wake of the Hamas massacre of more than 1,200 Israeli men, women, and children. We thought for sure that the support for Israel would even grow coming out of that. But that's not what has happened. Let me read you a few headlines. U.S. Jews increasingly concealing their identities over rising anti-Semitism. That's from the New York Post. More American Jews report assaults and harassment over the past year. And then, John, just in recent days, House Democrats vote to cut aid to Israel. Just in recent days, in a vote in the U.S. House, 103 Democrats voted to end aid to Israel. Israel is this nation's closest ally, most reliable ally in the Middle East. Israel is our helper. Israel supplies, amongst other things, the intelligence that the United States needs to fight this war with Iran, for example, right now. But something dramatic happened in the last few years. In the wake of October 2023, within days, we saw demonstrations against Israel, Israel's response to this Hamas massacre. We saw demonstrations on our university campuses against Israel. Jewish students on campuses here in the United States, Columbia University, Harvard, Jewish students faced harassment, people blocking them from getting to classes. It's just been absolutely shocking. And now within the Democratic Party, you have a growing, very strong element. Some of them belong to the Democratic Socialist Party. But we have members of that group who are very anti-Israel. They are winning primaries over even liberal Democrats leading up to this fall's election. Now, what also has happened in recent days, John Fetterman, he is a Democrat senator from Pennsylvania. Now, Fetterman is a Jewish name, but John Fetterman is not Jewish. But he has come out in disgust of what the Democratic Party is becoming in the way of backing away of support for Israel. In fact, just in recent days, he has threatened to leave the Democratic Party if this anti-Israel movement becomes part of the party platform. So you have one of the two major parties in this country that more and more are turning against Israel. John, I have to think of Genesis chapter 12. I will bless those that bless you, Israel. I will curse those that curse you. The Democratic Party better be aware of where they are going and what God thinks of it.
2: 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Fred, thank you so much. That's the Middle East Reports. I'm John Riley. Thanks for listening.
3: Today, author, historian, and co-founder and president of the Providence Foundation, Stephen McDowell, will trace the roots of American exceptionalism. 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
22: Alexis de Tocqueville is one of those famous visitors. 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
3: 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I'm Jeff Shambly, and this is The Stand Radio. 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
4: In honor of America's 250th birthday, we'd like to focus on the blessings and responsibilities of living in such a great nation. And to do that, we want to spend some time thinking about what set America apart from other nations at the time of our founding, and how you and I can preserve those values and ideals for the future generations. And with me to talk about that is Stephen McDowell, who is co-founder and president of the Providence Foundation. In his 40-plus years with the Providence Foundation, he's trained people from over 100 countries how to apply a biblical worldview to every part of life. He's got a great article in the July issue of the Stand magazine titled American Exceptionalism. Stephen, welcome back to the Stand Radio.
22: Well, it's great to be with you today, Jeff.
4: Excited to have you today. Now, when you throw out a term like American
22: Exceptionalism,
4: Define that for us. What do you mean by exceptionalism in that

0: unique and different than any nation in history. We are a nation that began from scratch, and that we were built upon exceptional ideas, and those ideas came from the Bible. And so the Bible were good seeds that the founders of America, those that colonized the original 13 states, carried with them and planted. And the Bible teaches if we plant good seed, we get good fruit. And if we obey the Creator of all things, do what He says, and it will produce flourishing, prosperity, liberty. And that is what we see in the United States of America. We have been the most free and prosperous nation ever in history, and that is due to the foundational ideas. That's what made us exceptional. It's not any inherent value in the individuals themselves that gave birth to America or whatever nation they came from, but it's the ideas they carried with them produced exceptional fruit, so exceptional we still are the greatest, you know, most free and prosperous nation in the world today, even after we've been kind of casting aside those founding principles for the last many generations. Mm.
1: Yeah, in your article in the Stand this month, you wrote that by 1960, America produced 39% of the world's output with only 6% of the world's population. That is an incredible statistic. If you would, back up a little bit and take us back to our founding, because I love the way you put that. We're exceptional because of the exceptional foundation that we were built on. Contrast the beginnings of America with all of the other empires of the world at that time. How was America different at that moment in history compared to what was going on in Britain and in France and so forth?
0: Well, throughout most all of history, most every nation has lived under ruler's law. The rulers made the laws, imposed them on the people. The common people had no say-so about it. But in the birth of the United States, it was different. We were built upon Christian self-government, where each individual had a say-so in who would govern them, what type of laws that they would have, what type of economic systems they would have. And so that was one unique thing about us, you know, that we as a people, we value the individual, that the individual, the founders believe, were creating the image of God. It gave him great value. We recognize the value of the biblical family, and we sought to preserve the family, which is the source of really all blessings will flow from the family. We were a nation that recognized if we should benefit from the fruit of our labor. We had the freedom to get an idea, to create wealth, provide our fellow citizens with needed goods and services, and that we benefit from the fruit of our labor, encourage more labor, more productivity. And these are all biblical ideas. Those are just some of those unique principles that you didn't find in other nations. And that's why, you know, tens of millions of people have flocked to the shores of America, because they wanted to be able to benefit from the liberty and freedom that we possessed, and they have if they live in accordance to those principles.
1: You mentioned the recognition of the importance of the individual and of families and rewarding labor. Those sound very biblical to me. I mean, when you look at those kinds of qualities, I don't know where you would get that other than the Bible in terms of the history of Western nations. Certainly that was unique when it came on the scene.
0: Yeah, I agree with you that today a lot of people use the word capitalism, and the modern view of that in some places, I would call it crony capitalism. It's a lot of it is, you know, a business might have a monopoly because the government sided with it, and some people think that's capitalism. But the foundations of capitalism are biblical, kind of the components. One, private property. We have a right to own private property and to manage and use our property to be productive. That's why what God said in the very beginning when He created man, be fruitful, fill the earth, be productive. Then individual enterprise is a second foundational component of biblical economics, and capitalism is that you benefit from the fruit of your labor. You know, Paul said, if you don't work, you don't eat, and that if you work hard, you ought to benefit from the fruit of your labor. And a third

0: general component of biblical economics, and these are all founded in American economic ideas, is free market. Yeah. That we should have the freedom to create goods and services and then offer them to our fellow man so they can benefit from those goods and services. And we ought to have the freedom to produce, to offer them at a price that we can afford and a price we think people are willing to pay without interference of government trying to manage and regulate everything. And that kind of leads to a fourth fundamental idea of a free enterprise system or biblical economics is limited government. Mm. Because if government's big, they're going to want to control everything, create all the laws, tell you how to use your property, manage and govern all kinds of things. So those are, there's other ideas that are part of biblical economics, but those are four very important concepts. They were at the foundation of American economic system, and they are one reason that we have prospered so greatly. As you pointed out, you know, 39% of the world's output produced by 6% of the population in 1960. It's declined since then, but we're still the most productive nation in the world.
1: Mm. You have written a book called Stewarding the Earth, A Biblical View of Economics, and I spent a little bit of time on your website earlier today, and you've got a great article as well, and I'll put a link to this on our website called Socialism, The Biblical Perspective, and in that you outline a lot of the biblical principles that go into making a sound economic system. Mr. McDowell, I am frankly alarmed at America's newfound flirtation with socialism. And, you know, when you look at Mamdani in New York City, you look at Katie Wilson as mayor of Seattle, you look at the election as of the date of this recording that's upcoming in Washington, D.C., it seems that democratic socialists are making gains in the country. Can we hang on to the kind of freedom that we have without a strong free market system that we enjoy today?
0: No, the short answer is no. You know, socialism is a form of statism. Statism is the belief that the ultimate authority in the earth is man, and usually man via the state. And so throughout all of history since man fell, he's wanted to control and govern everything. Man has thought, I am the ultimate source of declaring what's lawful or unlawful, moral or immoral, right or wrong. That's the original sin of Adam and Eve. Socialism is one form of statism. So it's in essence, you are enthroning man as God of your society when you embrace socialistic principles, when we should enthrone the creator God of the Bible. That's why socialism doesn't work. It's never worked any time it's tried in history. It's not working today. Every nation where you look, whether it be North Korea or Venezuela or Cuba or any of those other countries, it doesn't work. And it won't work in the United States either. It's not working in New York City. We already see that just after a year or however much time. And it's, you know, interestingly, Latin America, which has lived under socialist governments, are casting aside their socialist leaders. I think we just had an election in Colombia where the free market guy, you know, won. It happened in Argentina and in Chile and other places because they have experienced the statist leaders that do not work. So it's very important that Americans understand that socialism as a form of statism will not and cannot work because it violates those principles we were talking about earlier.
1: Yeah.
0: Government wants to control your property. Government wants to limit your ability to benefit from the fruit of your labor. Now, they might do that indirectly by high taxes, graduated income taxes, overregulation of your land and use of your land, your productivity, and things like that. But democratic socialist governments are still socialist, even though they might not be as a harsh aversion as North Korea or Cuba or something like that.
1: Mm-hmm.
0: So it's vital if we want to live for 250 more years as a nation and be celebrating 500 years that we are taught these ideas of liberty, economic liberty, religious liberty, personal liberty, governmental liberty, and course, that's a lot of our books cover those type of things to help equip Americans how to be educated to live in liberty.
1: Yeah, and you've been educating people for a very long time there at the Providence Foundation. So we're speaking today with Stephen McDowell, co-founder and president of the Providence Foundation. There are a number of books, frankly, that we would recommend. Two of those related to today's topic are America's Providential History, and the second book is The Bible, America's Source of Law and Liberty. The website is providencefoundation.com, providencefoundation.com. We encourage you to go to that website and check that out. And as I mentioned, I'll put a link to the article Socialism, the Biblical Perspective on the podcast page as well. Going back to America's founding, Stephen, when we look at what countries would do with their wealth and power, it was usually to conquer another nation. America had a very different path that it took. Why did America not go down the path of conquest and domination over other countries?
0: Well, it has to do with a central motive in the founding of all the original colonies. And from Jamestown, the first permanent English settlement, through the Puritans and William Penn and all these other colonies, they came to propagate the gospel to those people that were lost. Hmm. They were motivated by the great commission Jesus gave us to go and make disciples of all the nations, baptizing them and teaching them to observe all that he commanded. And so 12 of the 13 charters upon which the original 13 colonies were established said, we came to propagate the gospel. And so from the very beginning, the whole motive was to reveal truth, to teach truth. Truth will liberate men. You shall know the truth, and the truth shall set you free, Jesus tells us. And so that carried over. We want to carry the gospel to those that don't know it. And the gospel isn't just a declaration of how to be converted. It's interesting, and for example, the Massachusetts charter, founding of Massachusetts, it says the way they wanted to propagate the gospel is to tell them the truth, yes, but also to set up model communities that were so orderly and prosperous that the natives would look on those communities and say, we want to be like that. We want to know the God who gives the ideas that create such order and blessing. So they recognized, you know, that the gospel impacts every area of life. So Americans have been the most giving people ever in history. That private giving, where churches have sent missionaries and started hospitals and started schools all over the world, but the nation at large as well. You've given out all kinds of aid and assistance. We fought against tyrants. When natural disasters happen today, we're on the front of the line giving money and helping people, even our enemies. But that heart to give is a reflection of the God of our society, because God himself is one who gives. He taught the greatest commandment, lay down your life for your friend. So, you know, a people become like whom they worship, the one they worship. And the United States is a reflection of the God that is at the foundation of our nation. And our example, the God has, is one of eternal giving and loving and serving. The Father serves the Son serves the Father, the Holy Spirit serves the Father and the Son. And so we as a nation have just sought to imitate our Father by giving and serving like the one that we worship. And that's different than all those other nations. We don't see Muslim nations lining up in the front to help, because their God, Allah, is not the example of a loving triune God, but more of an autocrat who issues decrees and lightning bolts. So that's why, you know, we've been a giving nation.
1: That's a great example. That's a great explanation of that. I had not thought in those terms, but you hit at something that I want to pick up on just a little bit, and that's the idea of what the gospel means. Because when contemporary thought is, in a lot of places, the gospel is essentially about personal salvation and inner spiritual transformation, and it has very little application to society at large. But the picture that you're painting is a much broader, comprehensive view of the gospel. Are you concerned with how narrowly we're defining the gospel and its influence today?
0: Most certainly. I think that's one of the primary reason why the church has been impotent in recent generations to impact society is that they have preached a truncated gospel message. They've preached how we can have a personal relationship with God, which is the beginning of the Christian walk, knowing Him, but that's not the end of it. You know, that I mentioned the Great Commission, Matthew 28, 18 through 20, to go into all the world, make disciples of all the nations. Now, the great Bible commentator, Matthew Henry, the founding fathers of America would have read his commentaries. They were published in early 1700s, but in reference to the Great Commission passage, he said, the principal intention of this passage, it's clear, it's to do your utmost to make the nations Christian nations. Wow. See, when we go disciple the nation, as our founders understood, yes, it's to teach people how to be regenerated and converted, but it's much more than that. It's to make the whole nation a Christian nation. Well, what does that mean? Well, to me, a Christian nation is one, a nation built on biblical principles. Every nation is built upon a set of principles, a set of presuppositions that are ultimately rooted in what a people or who a people consider to be supreme or ultimate. Mm-hmm. And so every nation is religious. Every nation is built upon a religion. America is built upon biblical Christianity. We look to the Bible as the source of our civil laws, of our morality, of our institutions. We didn't perfectly construct everything upon that, certainly not, but they tried to, and they looked to do it, and that was the understanding of what the gospel was to our founders. It's all-encompassing, impacts all of life, and I believe today the church must get back to that understanding of that. Yes, we need to see people converted, but then what?
1: Yeah.
0: What are they supposed to do with this newfound faith? It's not just sit around and twiddle our thumbs till we go to heaven. Jesus taught us to pray in the Lord's Prayer, thy kingdom come, thy will be done on earth as it is in heaven. That's our mission. But how do we bring his kingdom to earth? We bring his righteous rule to earth, his righteous standards for our personal life, for our societal life as well.
1: Yeah, that's very, very good. You have also talked about the pilgrims quite a bit. There's another article that's just adjacent to the one on American exceptionalism that was written by my son Jordan, titled The Pilgrims and America's Gospel Foundation. So pick up on the idea of the understanding that the gospel applied to all of society and trace that to the pilgrims. Were the founders conscious of what the pilgrims were all about? And is that why Massachusetts did what they did?
0: Yes, they were very much aware. And the pilgrims, when they came, they had been taught by their pastor, John Robinson, how to reason from the Bible to building a civil society. That's what they were coming to do. We're okay. Starting a new place here. And so he had instructed them. You can read it. Read Bradford's of Plymouth Plantation, and there's a letter from their pastor, John Robinson, giving them instruction not just regarding personal matters and building the church, but civil matters. When it comes to the time where you're choosing leaders that govern you, these are the type of leaders that you need to choose. So they were very much conscious of the work that they were doing was to build biblical families, to build biblical churches, to build biblical civil governments, and to build biblical economic systems. And that's used to be a famous story. I don't know how many Americans know it today, that under the conditions of the charter which they sell, they didn't have enough money to pay for themselves to come over, so they had to get some businessmen to back their adventure. And under the policies they set up to pay back the debt, they would farm the land in common. When they reaped the harvest, they'd each get their share to live and give the rest to pay off their debt. Well, that didn't work. For 2-3 years, they nearly starved to death under emergency powers. They embraced an individual enterprise system where they told the people, okay, look, as much land as you plant, that's how many crops that you're going to get. And so William Bradford said, this made all hands very industrious. Even the women and children went out into the field, which before was alleged great weakness. And so they planted 6 times more crops than they had the year before because they knew last year we starved. Our daily ration was 5 kernels of corn for many weeks. We're not going to do that again. So they labored hard and produced 6 times more crops. And after they brought in the harvest that fall, they had an abundance. And never since then have we had a famine in the land as we put aside those socialistic principles and embraced a free enterprise system. So they dealt with civil matters, economic matters, all of life, and they could do it because they had been instructed by their pastor in these biblical ideas.
1: What a great heritage we have, and certainly something to thank the Lord about every day. Stephen, as you think about training people in your work to disciple the nations, are there challenges that you face today that were different from those that you experienced back in 1983 when the Providence Foundation was first started?
0: There are certainly a lot of differences, I would say both good and bad. The bad ones are that we have a whole generation of socialistic indoctrination. Yeah. Instead of being educated to live in liberty, we've been educated to live under socialism. That's why more and more young people think socialism is good, because this is what they're taught in school. You know, it sounds great. Everybody's needs are met in this rich country. Shouldn't have any poor people in this rich country, which to the socialist means use the force of government to take from the productive and give to the unproductive. Yeah. And so we have to, you know, deal with that. And there's, in many ways, a growing, not just ignorance of economic ideas, but ignorance of being able to reason, to think. You know, our educational systems are in decline for many reasons. So there are negative things that are more pronounced now than then, but there are positive things too. The positive things are, you know, when I first started teaching, writing about these things 45 years ago, There was not a lot of materials available and books and a lot of people doing things. Today, it's all over. There's lots of great organizations, you know, AFA and many others, a lot of educational organizations that are standing up for truth in all spheres of life. This is encouraging to me, because if we weren't sitting here talking on this program, I would have no hope. I mean, the very fact that we are gives me hope. Okay, God is at work. God is, you know, we've got a lot of challenges in the land today, and a lot of people oppose, you know, what we believe, but there's more people now doing something than there was 40, 50 years ago. And so that gives me hope that God is still working in our nation, still pouring out his Holy Spirit. And when you look at other nations, it's without a doubt the advancement of Christianity is occurring throughout Latin America and parts of Asia and Africa. God is on the move, and there's a greater outpouring of the Spirit of God that has taken place in my lifetime than the 2,000 years before that. Some nations, Western Europe, are kind of declining that had Christian roots. But so many nations in Latin, and I've been to 45 or so nations in Latin America, and as I said, Asia, many nations, it's advancing and great things are happening. So overall, I have great hope. In the United States, we're in a battle. I have hope because there are people awake and battling, but we have a serious threat that we need to wake up and fulfill our duty and cry out to God for his aid and assistance. If we do that, we can turn America around.
1: I so appreciate that optimism, and I would agree. We have a great foundation. We have a sovereign God. We simply need to be obedient to his word. Our guest today has been Stephen McDowell, co-founder and president of the Providence Foundation. If that name sounds familiar, it's because for over 27 years, he's been with Tim Wildman leading tours to Washington, D.C. and Williamsburg, Virginia. And so it's been a delight to have you, Stephen, on the program for today. Once again, the website is providencefoundation.com, providencefoundation.com, where you will find a wealth of great resources. Stephen McDowell, thank you for your time. Thank you for your life's work in encouraging us to be the kinds of citizens that God has called us to be. Thanks for being with us.
0: Thank you very much. 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

0: 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AFA Action, the Government Affairs Division of American Family Association, needs your opinion on the role of Christian voters. 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
4: When it comes to your teen, when to push and when to back off. This is Parenting Today's Teens with Mark Gregson and Courtney LaFleur. Mark is the founder and executive director of Heartlight Ministries, a residential counseling program for teens, and Courtney is a licensed professional counselor. With apologies to Kenny Rogers, Mark, I guess we could call this know when to hold them and know when to scold them.
5: Huh? Yeah, when to push and when to back off. Yeah. You know, I think there's a tendency that moms have to want to deal with everything there is, and just as there's a tendency for dads to not want to deal with stuff. And I'm not saying either one of them is better than the other or worse than the other, but I think that's more of a tendency. May not be in your situation. But there's a time for everything. I mean, Scripture tells us there's a time to laugh, there's a time to weep, there's a time to plant, there's a time to uproot, a time of war, a time of peace. And for parents, there's a time to push your child. And there's also other times just to say, hey, we're going to back off and leave this one alone. Got to pick the hill you're going to die on. You can't take care of everything. And you may lose some battles to win the war. Moms, you don't have to give a lesson every time there's a teachable moment. And dads, not everything needs to be fixed right now. And grandparents, your presence in your teen grandchildren's lives has a greater influence than any important lesson that you feel is so necessary to teach right now. And they don't want to hear about all your medical issues either. So let's get some things into perspective. Right now, we're going to talk to parents and grandparents about when to push and when to back off.
4: And Courtney will join us in a moment. Kennedy is our teen guest coming up here on Parenting Today's Teens. We're found online at parentingtodaysteens.org. Mark and Courtney, sometimes teens need some extra encouragement or a push, as we call it. How can parents and grandparents know when is the right time to push?
5: You know, I think Courtney and I are probably like this a little bit. I mean, I want things taken care of like this. And she's kind of going, wait, let's just stop. Let's talk about it. Let's get through it. Mm. Yeah, Courtney's more of a counselor, and I'm kind of that coach that wants to get things done. Come on, get back out on the field and make this thing happen. And so the blending of those two is what's needed with any kind of relationship that you have with your child. Because there are times to push and there's a time to back off. There's a time to talk, just as there's other times to push that's needed there. And so sometimes our kids lack awareness of long-term benefits. And teens naturally prioritize this short-term comfort over long-term gain. Mm-hmm. And I think that's where we've got to push a little bit, don't you?
6: Yeah, I mean, who wouldn't want to stay in their comfort zone all the time? You know, something's difficult and you kind of want to retreat back. Well, kids don't know that you have to get through the uncomfortable in order to grow or progress or get the reward at the end of it. So we do have to push and say, no, we're not going to give up on that right now, or we're not going to keep doing what we've been doing because we need to move on to something else.
5: Yeah, and I mean, I think pushing a kid to do like music lessons, piano lessons or something, saying you need to be involved in a sport, I think that's good when they're young. When they're 18 or 19 and you're going, you're going to start taking piano lessons, that's not a time to do it. So what that means is somewhere in there you start pushing less, you know, and let them take responsibility for their life. I mean, they need to learn some things. We need to help them because they're not going to do that on their own all the time.
6: I think a lot about growing up myself, and if I would commit to playing a sport, whatever it was, my parents always were like, if we sign you up, you're going to finish the season. We're not stopping, you know, we're not quitting. Yeah. And so that was just a rule in my house. And I don't think that happens as much anymore. You know, if kids don't show interest, then parents don't want to waste their time. And there's benefit to not allowing your child to quit something, even if they don't enjoy it, even if they're uncomfortable, because kids will be uncomfortable if they're scared of failure, or if things are difficult, or if they're just not very good at something yet. And kids need to feel that. They need to feel that they're not good enough sometimes. They need to feel uncomfortable. They need to feel like they want to give up, and then learn that they can get through that. Yeah. And if we just allow kids to quit things, they're never going to know their own abilities or resiliency because we've not allowed them to see that.
5: Yeah.
6: There are different opportunities where you can say, okay, we can be done with this now. And I think that's when you see things really being exhausting for your kids to the point where they're just not themselves anymore, or their personality starts to change, or they're drained to the point where their relationship with you now is at stake. You know, that's not something you want to risk. And so being able to know that you can push through the initial frustration and get to the other side versus, okay, this is going to have some long-term effects on my kid, and when to allow them to stop doing something versus, hey, no, we're going to finish what we've started. You know, you have a responsibility here.
5: That's a good way to push. I mean, I think the boundaries and structure all gives a path for kids to learn something. I think we've got to push in those times. Now, I'm countering that. There's times that we don't push. But I think it's like pushing baseball on a child and saying, you're going to play baseball and you're going to do it, you're going to do it, you're going to do it. Sometimes it's dads living their life through their child. Mm-hmm. And I believe in playing baseball. I believe that we get them out there. But at some point, you're going to have to stop and stop the pushing. It's not that you withdraw your love for your child or your desire for them, but they need to start taking on the identity. Mm-hmm. Our job is to make sure they're getting to a good place. And so I think that's where expectations, even in high school, or, you know, consistent routines or standards are okay to have within a family. And you push through that initial frustration and you get a child to a point where they discover their strengths, their identity, you know, and their interests. That's what I want to do. I want to expose kids to so much that they figure out, man, this is what I love.
6: Yeah.
5: So that's what I'm pushing them to.
4: Talk more about when parents should pull back a little bit.
6: You can pull back when your kid doesn't need you anymore to push them. So, you know, especially the teenagers here, I've seen when parents tend to be a little bit more overbearing and they're saying, you know, how do I make my kid go to church every Sunday? And then I have the kid here saying, well, I like church. I'll go to church. You know, you don't have to be that push for them anymore if they're doing it themselves. Or if a kid is super passionate about baseball, to your example, well, then you don't have to be the one every day saying, hey, did you go get your cuts in? Did you go to practice today? Because they're doing it. And the more you nag about it, the more that's what your relationship becomes. So just back off. Let them figure out the amount of work and effort they need to put in to be successful. Yeah. To do that, they have to fail a few times.
5: Yeah, you know, I don't want a kid to back out of an activity just to show me that they're in control.
6: Yeah.
5: I don't want them to back out of something that they really enjoy and love just to prove to me that they don't have to do what I'm saying all the time. And I'm talking about teens. I'm not talking about younger kids. Yeah. But at some point, our kids can experience burnout or anxiety about something, and they may be burned out or have that anxiety because we're the ones pushing so much. Yeah. And if we just leave it alone, it'll usually take care of itself. Mm-hmm. And so it's not that we don't push. It's just that we go, you know what? I'm just going to back off. I'm going to go the other direction here and let them assume ownership, if you will, of the activities they have in their life. what they want to do, how they want to do it. Because remember, I'm moving my child to a point of independence when they're 18 and leave home and go work or go do anything else. If they're experiencing the burnout and have great anxiety, back off. That's important.
6: If your kids put in the time and effort to really explore something, they gave it 100% and they've decided, hey, this isn't for me anymore, then let them stop doing that. Don't push in those moments. You know, you can have conversations about if this is the right decision, but if kids have completed their responsibility in something, whether it's the season of a sport or their academics or, you know, where they want to go to college, you don't have to push that anymore. They are going to figure it out. You can have those conversations and use your relationship, but you have to back off, because what you're telling your kid is, no, you're just going to do whatever I want you to do. And there's no room for you to have that autonomy or leadership for your own life.
5: Yeah. My parents pushed me to take piano lessons. I did for 2 years.
6: I've never heard you play the piano.
5: Well, that, and you never will, because I hated it the whole time. And I think that's what started me hating my parents. And the only thing that I got out of it was I was able to play the song Wigwam on a grand piano. And it's the simplest thing that any two-year-old can play. It wasn't for me, and thank goodness they let me get out of it, because I was going crazy in the process.
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7: Kennedy, thanks for being a part of the program today. Tell me a little bit about yourself. I mean, you're at Heartlight. How did you get here?
9: Well, it's a pretty long story, but honestly, I really didn't think that I would ever be able to come here. But one day when I was in a hospital, my mom just told me about this place.
7: A hospital for?
9: It was a mental hospital. Yeah.
7: A mental hospital for?
9: For trying to end my life.
7: Wow.
9: Yeah. It was a pretty bad moment. But she told me about Heartlight, and I was like, yes, wow. I want to come here.
7: Okay, back it up a little bit. What was going on that would cause you to want to end your life?
9: Well, I hadn't been getting along with my family very much, and I already had some, like, signs of depression.
7: Yeah, yeah.
9: And I didn't really think that I had it, but now I can see that I definitely struggled with it
7: But you didn't know it then, though, did you?
9: No, not at all. Oh, back to my parents. I wasn't getting along with them very well, and I was kind of, like, excluding myself from a lot, and I was going into my room, and, like, my parents thought that I was not wanting to be around them and stuff like that, and so it kind of led to disagreements, and I was also, like, doing things at school, like I was hanging out with people that my parents didn't like.
7: Okay, let me back up. So when you said I'd go hang out in my room, and they thought that you just didn't like them, when you look back at it, that was really the depression kind of kicking in, wasn't it?
9: Yeah.
7: So it didn't have anything with liking them or not.
9: Mm-mm.
7: It's just that the depression was kind of taking over.
9: Yeah.
7: Wow.
9: And I didn't want to hurt them.
7: Yeah.
9: So I felt like being in my room would have been better than, like, being out there with them. And
7: how would you hurt them?
9: like, I guess my attitude and, like, not wanting to talk to them, and, like, I might have said something or, like, I don't know. Like,
10: wow.
9: It was all, like, a blur. I couldn't really think straight.
10: Yeah.
9: And,
10: yeah,
9: it was hard.
10: Okay, so it gets to the point and things are building up where you want to take your life. What was the mindset there? Were you just so dark that you couldn't function anymore or what?
9: Yeah, and I was at a point to where me and my parents were going through, like, some arguments, and we had just, like, I thought we had just broken through and, like, it was good.
10: Yeah.
9: And then it kind of started again, and I was like, I can't go through all of this again. So.
10: And so that's when you said, I think I'm going to end it.
9: Yeah.
10: So how did you choose to do that? What did you do?
9: Well, it all was, like, really fast. Like, I was supposed to stay home and do senior skip day, and I was going to hang out with my boyfriend, and then I got in trouble because he wasn't allowed in the house, and somehow my mom figured out that he was in the house.
10: Mm.
9: And then so my mom called me, and she was like, go to school now, and she was angry, and that's kind of what started everything again.
10: Yeah, yeah.
9: So I got to school, and I was crying. I was like, I can't start all this over with my parents again. I can't do this again. And so I texted my counselor at home, and I told her something like, I don't remember, something like, tell my parents that it's not their fault. Like, I said something kind of vague, but, like, enough to where she knew that there was something up. And then I don't know what I was going to do. I just started walking out of school, and I don't know. I think I was just going to do whatever was closest, like, if that meant crash my car, or if I got home, or if I got somewhere, like, overdose, I don't know, something. But the police caught me before I even got to my car.
10: Yeah.
9: So.
10: Okay. So you, wow. You know, and I mean, who would have thought? You know, I'm sitting here looking at you, and you're a happy girl. And I mean, I know things have changed since that time. Because how long ago was that?
9: That was like 9-10 months.
10: Yeah. And so, I mean, you're a completely different person. But when you look back on it and say, okay, were there things that mom and dad were doing? Because we're all trying to learn from things that have gone wrong. We're trying to learn and go, okay, what can we pick up now so that we don't do what other people have done and end up in the same spot? So were there things that your parents were doing that were pushing you away?
9: A lot of their rules and stuff, like, I think just the fact that they didn't understand how I was feeling, and, like, there was miscommunication on both parts.
10: Yeah,
9: they thought that I was being rebellious and stuff like that. So their rules just got more strict and more uptight, and they got more, like, into my business. Like, they would receive all my text messages and track me and stuff like that.
10: Wow.
9: And, like, I could understand completely, like, where they're coming from, because they think that I'm going crazy.
10: Yeah.
9: But I was actually just, like, getting upset, and I didn't, like, I kind of understood my parents, but I was like, man, they just really don't trust me. And so both of our trusts, like, we didn't trust each other at all.
10: Wow.
9: So that kind of just pushed me away.
10: Yeah.
9: Yeah.
10: Well, you know, I mean, I think a lot of parents get caught in that, because no parent wants to be a policeman, but yet they have to do something, and it's well-intentioned, but it's just not working. And that's probably the greatest frustration that any parent feels, is I'm trying hardest, we're well-intentioned, we're trying to do some good things, because every book will tell you, set rules, set boundaries, have good consequences, you know, but they miss that component of the relationship part of it. I mean, do you feel like it became more important about rules and all those things than it did about a relationship?
9: Yeah, and I don't think I saw any relationship. Like, I felt like then my parents were there to feed me, to give me shelter, and to discipline me, and, like, that was it. And so there was no relationship. And
10: did you feel like you couldn't see it if it was there, because you were so dark and depressed?
9: Yeah, that probably played a lot into it also. But I feel like one of the keys is, like, the relationship, because whenever you have a friend and you have a relationship, your friends can keep you accountable.
10: Yeah.
9: But you know each other so well that it's not going to hurt you.
10: Yeah. Okay, so looking back, what do you wish one thing that your parents would have done different?
9: Honestly, I think that Heartlight should have happened sooner.
10: Wow.
9: Because they're like, all the stuff that has happened for a reason, and I'm so glad it has happened because it's changed all of us so much. Mm. I just wish that we all could have gotten the help that we needed a lot sooner.
10: Do you think people just didn't think it was as bad and thought this was kind of normal?
9: Yeah, I almost felt like that was unrealistic, and it would have, like, it doesn't happen to people like me, and like, Heartlight is this like magical place that's like just talked about in books, you know? Like,
10: you guys getting along okay now?
9: Yes, much better.
10: Really? And when you, and I mean, when they call and talk to you, is it, how is it?
9: It's much better. Like, I actually used my entire 30 minutes to talk to
10: them.
9: Wow. Yeah.
10: And so when was the last time you saw them?
9: Just over the last break.
10: Yeah. We take break times here where kids get to go home and spend some time at home. And so that went well?
9: Yeah.
10: Oh, well, good.
9: Yeah.
10: Good, good, good. Well, hopefully we'll get all you guys back on the right road and back in the on the right path. And this can be just a bump in the road that you can get on and, and move to the other side. You love your parents?
9: Yes, I do. Very much.
10: You think they love you?
9: Yes, very much.
10: Yeah, I know they do. I know they do. Hey, thanks for being a part of the program.
9: You're welcome.
4: We hear it from teens every week, don't we? Heartlight helped Kennedy work through some of those tricky family dynamics. Mark, Courtney, let's help other families understand when to push and when to back off.
5: Well, you know, I think even with Kennedy, I think what happens is people don't realize that we may be doing something as parents that are pushing our kids away. We may be pushing, and so they're pushing away. Or, you know, when we push, they're the ones that back off. I can't change the way that my child always expresses themselves, but I can change the way that I engage with them. And so that's where I tell parents, learn when to push and when to back off, because you don't want to be pushing your child away. So push if it builds character, discipline, resilience, any kind of responsibility. You know, push if the resistance is temporary. You know, like, I want you to be involved in something. I want you to do something. You know, push if you're encouraging a boundary at home or a rule that you think they need to stay off their phone. They need to spend time. Push on those things because it is building something in their life. But back off if this is about your identity and your passion, like playing football through your child, like playing baseball through your child, like any sport that they're involved in. You know, back off if your teen has this proven ownership that they got it. They got it. They don't need you to push anymore, because if you keep pushing, you're going to push them over the edge. And back off if your push is creating a sense of stress, not growth, and they're just getting to the point where they hate you being around. I mean, that's bottom line, I think.
4: Yeah, it's not good.
5: Some of it. You want to have an engaging relationship rather than doing things that are disengaging.
4: Yeah. Courtney, it's so helpful when you pose questions that parents can ask themselves on these topics. What questions would you pose today?
6: Mark kind of stole one of mine in what you said earlier, but my first question is for parents to evaluate the areas that they're pushing their kids, and is it more about you or is it about them and their development as people? And the second thing is, what is it about you, your personality, your character that makes you more likely to push or back off in any situation? Are you someone who's going to push your kid over the edge, or are you someone who avoids that conflict and retreats?
4: All right, well, that wraps up this conversation. But let me ask you, are you ready to put what you're learning from Mark and Courtney into action? And where do you start? Well, Mark has created a workbook for parents called Developing Rules and Consequences. It's an in-depth workbook that will take you through a process of deciphering your personal family values, some healthy rules, and appropriate consequences. Now, the good news is you can download your copy for free at parentingtodaysteens.org. It's just one of many resources available and many of them free at parentingtodaysteens.org. So look for this workbook, Developing Rules and Consequences by Mark Gregston. And thanks for joining us this week for Parenting Today's Teens. Mark, we've saved a few seconds for you to close our program now.
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15: And welcome to another edition of Reason and Company. Ed Vitagliano and Fred Jackson. Well, Fred, it is Pride Month in most of the country. And we had an incident here in Major League Baseball. What happened?
16: Yeah, the San Francisco Giants, several players, they had a night where they were, you know, they used the rainbow and they put it on their caps. Well, there were several players for the Giants. Now, this is San Francisco.
15: Right.
16: Kind of the birthplace of all the problems. On their hats, they put a verse from Genesis 9, which is the God's covenant that we wouldn't send a flood again. And the rainbow was a symbol
15: right.
16: of that covenant. So that's what they put on their hats underneath there. Well, the league didn't like it, and they've chastised these players. So Missouri Senator, Republican Senator Josh Hawley, he is taking the Major League Baseball to task for this and saying, wait a minute, this is a double standard. Because you've celebrated things like Black Lives Matter publicly in the past. I think it was the LA Dodgers a few years ago. They celebrated a drag group that was making fun of Catholic nuns.
15: That's true.
16: And the league said nothing about that. So what Josh Hawley is saying, you can't have a rule that only applies to Christians with a message.
15: Yeah, this is a religious freedom issue.
16: Yeah.
15: If you go to afa.net, we have a petition that we're asking people to sign in support of the baseball players who were proud of their faith. And so if you'd like to sign that, go to afa.net and letting these ball players know we have their back. Amen. Well, that's all we've got for Reason and Company today, and hope you join us next time.
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21: So Hannah, she's just one of the women who did struggle with infertility in the Bible.
22: No matter who we are, we can be inspired by the fact that Hannah took her pain to God and God heard her and was with her.
21: So when she was praying at the temple, she had been weeping and not eating, and her lips were moving, but her eyes were closed, and the priest was like, why are you drunk at the temple?
22: Because yeah. It can become an obsession when you want a child so deeply.
21: And desiring that baby and to be a mama. Every holiday, every Mother's Day.
22: This is not a show that's going to promise you a certain outcome. But this is a show that says however God answers your cry, we know that He's enough.
21: Hey, I'm Anne, and you are listening to Hannah's Heart on American Family Association. Thank you so much for tuning in today. If you are new here, we are a radio show, podcast, and really ministry that focuses a lot on couples who have been struggling with infertility and miscarriage, child loss, just different things like that. But if you've been along for the ride for the last few years, you know that we've also talked about disabilities and singleness later in life than what you expected, and foster care, adoption, and so many nitty-gritty things in between. And so we thank you for being here today, and we just pray that if you're needing encouragement today about those things, that you'll stay and listen to what we have to share with you today. Kendra is not with us. She is out of town with her family, but we'll be back, I think, next week. She should be back on, and so we will hear back from her later. But I do have an amazing guest. You have actually been on before. She's been a few years.
23: Yeah, yeah.
21: Amanda Frederick. I said that right.
23: You did.
21: Right?
23: Okay. Yeah. Mm-hmm. You're good.
21: We have actually, can we say old friends now?
23: Yeah,
21: are we allowed to
23: say
21: that?
23: I think so. It's been a while.
21: Yeah. But we met, well, we can get into how we met and stuff in a little bit. But honestly, foster care.
23: Yeah.
21: Is how I met you.
23: Yeah.
21: And now you've become even closer through our family over the many years now. And so I wanted you to come on today, and I want to let you kind of give your little intro of why I would have you on. But we had you on the first time to talk mm-hmm. about your infertility journey.
23: Yeah.
21: And your
23: long one
21: baby who yeah. ended up coming when, yeah. If I'm remembering right, you had kind of gotten to the point of like, okay, I think yeah. I've just accepted this.
23: Oh, yeah, yeah. We had accepted it. I said, we're not trying anymore after I turned 40. And I turned 40 in July and was pregnant with her in September. So there we are.
21: Oh, my goodness.
23: Yeah.
21: Which is wild.
23: It
21: she's
23: is.
21: She's just beautiful. And now she's how old?
23: She'll be 3 in just a couple of weeks.
21: Which is
23: so,
21: nice.
23: Yeah.
21: That happens so fast.
23: Yeah. What an incredible little journey it yeah. has been. Yeah.
21: yeah. Yeah, because last time we had you on, you were like...
23: I was very pregnant.
21: 38.
23: I was 38. Well, yeah, I had her exactly a week after that.
21: Oh,
23: so
21: wow.
23: Went to the day.
21: It went to the day.
23: Yeah.
21: Well, and so we're so thankful for Eliana. And I will have to add your first story in the show notes for people to go back and listen
23: yeah,
21: to.
23: Yeah, sure.
21: It's very encouraging. Then also just like, man, okay, so I'm not the... only one who it seems like the Lord's taken
23: forever
21: to answer this prayer.
23: Yeah, absolutely.
21: But today, you're here for this prayer.
23: Yeah, absolutely.
21: But today, you're here for a whole nother reason.
23: Yeah.
21: Can we get into what you do

0: because it seems there's lots of people who have a lot of good training in trauma and are handling a lot of that. There are not as many clinicians who want to deal with behaviors, though. And so, because your office has to be designed in a certain way.
1: Correct.
0: And things of that sort. So I do a specific type of therapy for behaviors called PCIT, which stands for parent-child interaction therapy. There are only a couple of people in the entire state of Mississippi who are certified in PCIT. I am the only one north of Jackson who has a certification in PCIT. There are a couple of other clinicians at UMMC in Jackson who are also certified in PCIT. But it's kind of a PCIT desert land where in other parts of the country, PCIT is really big.
1: Okay.
0: But as it states in the title, it works with the parent and the child.
1: Okay.
0: So it's not just for the child is is technically the client or the patient, but the parent is very much a part of it. My favorite thing about it, I had a kiddo graduate this morning, and one of the things I said to that kid's parent was, as they were talking about the progress the kid has made, I said, but you guys did it, right? Mm-hmm. And PCIT is nothing that I do. It's not like I did anything. Well, not real, but I mean, you know, it's you guys. It's you guys as parents that do it.
1: Mm-hmm.
0: So yeah, all that therapy, love it.
1: Yeah. Well, it's so good. We got to know each other through that.
0: Mm-hmm.
1: Because of foster care, and I think it's so good. When I don't even remember necessarily how we got connected. I think a social worker told me,
0: yeah,
1: "Hey, I think you know should seek her out," and so we did. And you were talking about everything in Jackson and around Mississippi that we don't have much.
0: Yeah.
1: We're talking about Mississippi because that is our home state. That is
0: sure.
1: Where American Family Association is located. And so if you're in other parts of the country, I would highly encourage you to seek this out,
0: yeah,
1: if needed.
0: Yeah.
1: If any of what she's talking about resonates with you and your family right now. But you told me on the phone, I remember, because we had a kiddo in foster care at the time. We knew he would probably not be with us very long.
0: Yeah.
1: And you're like, my type of therapy is not short time.
0: Yeah.
1: You know, it is,
0: yes,
1: it is very intentional, and it is very, what is my word of like bonding?
0: It's attachment based.
1: Yes.
0: Yes.
1: That's what you said. Okay.
0: Yes.
1: And so mm-hmm. it is not, you know, us knowing this child more than likely would not be with us very long.
0: Right.
1: You were nervous about, like,
0: correct,
1: I don't think we need to have,
0: yes,
1: this attachment.
0: Yes.
1: So we were careful on how we, because we did go ahead and start,
0: yeah,
1: therapy because
0: how we approached
1: of
0: it.
1: Yes, because of the, I hate to say problems,
0: yeah,
1: the behaviors.
0: The intense behaviors,
1: yes,
0: that you were dealing with.
1: Yes.
0: Yeah.
1: He had very, yeah, intense behaviors. And so we wanted to do something. And so, yeah, that is how we got to know you and,
0: yeah,
1: really learn an appreciation for PIC.
0: Yeah, absolutely. Absolutely. It has been a really good therapy for many of my families. You know, there's certifications and trainings I have and other stuff, but PCIT, as far as successful completions, is by far my most effective therapy.
1: Mm-hmm.
0: And I think that's just because it does involve everybody. You know, kids, when they have behavior issues, or if they are neurodivergent or whatever they've got going on, they don't just magically get better in and of themselves,
1: mm-hmm,
0: right? I,
1: yeah,
0: don't have a magic wand that I can wave,
1: yeah,
0: in 30, 45 minutes and bam, once a week.
1: Yeah.
0: Once a week. Right? And they've got all these hours that they're with their caregivers that I'm not with them. So it doesn't matter if I know how to handle their behavior in my office.
1: Mm-hmm.
0: It matters that the parent knows how to handle those behaviors,
1: yeah,
0: and what to do with them.
1: Very,
0: right,
1: different thing.
0: It is. And it doesn't matter if I have a great attachment with them. A lot of the kids that I see do, you know, end up having a good relationship with me and me with them, and it's great. But at the end of the day, it matters when you talk about behaviors and defiance and things like that. It matters they have a great relationship with you as their parent,
1: right,
0: you know, and their caregiver.
1: Well, do you mind walking us through that? Like, what does, I can tell you about it because we have now had two kiddos through foster care to come see you and our own son that we've adopted. And,
0: yeah,
1: just because foster care and adoption is part of Mark's story doesn't mean my own biological daughter might not make her way through,
0: oh,
1: there.
0: Oh, absolutely.
1: Either.
0: Yeah.
1: So it's just happened that it's through foster care that,
0: yeah,
1: we've come,
0: yeah,
1: to you. But
0: mm-hmm.
1: Mark actually graduated about 3 years ago because it was right before Ellie was born.
0: It was.
1: And then we are back
0: yeah.
1: for round two.
0: Mm-hmm.

0: As he's gotten older, and I approached you or I called you in January.
1: Yeah.
0: I've called you before in January.
1: You have.
0: And just said, I don't know what I'm doing. Something, you know, something's got to change. I don't, you know. And so you've said, okay, tell me what's going on.
1: Yeah.
0: That sounds like me. I think that helped more than anything.
1: Yeah. Sometimes you just need to, I think sometimes parents just need to know, first of all, they're not alone. I have said so many times that I wish I had the ability and the capacity to do like a support group for my parents who have kids with, you know, some type of neurodivergent issue, especially because so many of you guys, Anne, feel like you are the only ones
0: you're not.
1: You know, like you're not the only one. Yeah. And I really, like, there's been so many times where I wish I could introduce so many of you guys to each other and be like, y'all really need to talk to each other because your kids are so similar. Yes, there's HIPAA rules. But, you know, that, because your kiddos sometimes are similar and, you know, and your challenges are similar. Does that fix your challenges? It does not. But for you guys to know that you are not the only one dealing with these behaviors and struggling with them and not always knowing what to do about them, right? I don't always know what to do about them. I don't have every answer to every single problem or situation or scenario that presents itself, you know?
0: Mm-hmm. What would a parent look for? We're talking about neurodivergent and other ODD, all those things. What would a parent start looking for to think, like, okay, maybe I should seek out counseling or therapy?
1: Yeah. So I'll say this, you know, there's a lot of normal behaviors because kids are kids.
0: Mm-hmm. Yeah.
1: And sometimes they will be defiant, right? Sometimes, especially when you talk about PCIT was originally created for kids who are around 2.5 to about 7, you know, and I had a friend of mine at church, their teenager who's 17. He asked me the other day, he said, Miss Amanda, why does a 3-year-old need therapy? And I said, it was a really good question. And I said, you know, there are certain things that are normal. When you look at development, how brains develop, right, about the time kids turn 3 is when, prior to 3, most kids are using their right side emotional brain and struggle to tap into the left side logical brain.
0: Okay.
1: Well, about 3 is when we start trying to bring these two things together. The little brains are trying to learn some logic, but they still have a strong emotional, and sometimes those, you know, and then we have major tantrums over, you know, a sticker that fell on the floor, you know, it's like, what is happening? Some of those things are normal, but it's when you have a lot of aggressive behaviors is what I would say, you know, those kids who are hitting their parents, hitting other kids, pushing kids down all the time. And it's not like a random, this happens every now and again.
0: Sure.
1: It's a daily, we're having major meltdowns that last 20, 40 minutes, you know, these sort of things, not a couple of minutes.
0: Yeah.
1: You know, so it's really how heightened is that behavior and how long is this lasting? How long has this been going on? You know, is this just a developmental stage? And usually, you know, when it's gone on for months at a time, and by the time most parents get to me, Anne, they are so frustrated and they are so done and they are so worn out, they just want me to fix it real quick because they're about to lose their mind, right?
0: Yeah.
1: So certainly once you're there, you should probably call somebody.
0: Call somebody. Because there for a while, I think it's definitely gotten better over the last year, few years, but I mean, counseling and therapy for especially your kid, that can sound very negative.
1: Oh, for sure.
0: You're definitely not doing something right if your
1: 3-year-old
0: is
1: something's wrong with you. Yeah.
0: Yeah. Mm-hmm. What would you say to someone feeling guilty about that?
1: Well, I'll say this. You know, there are certain things that we do. I mean, our kids do model a lot of behavior after us, right? It's terrifying. But, you know, I don't, you say that, but then you're also like, I don't recall ever running out of the house naked with a popsicle, like running down the driveway, climbing a tree, you know, it's like, I'm pretty sure I didn't do that. And I'm pretty sure they didn't see me do that. And so, you know, there's certain things where you can go, that definitely was not me. I mean, there are things that we do, but it's not always us. You have biology that comes into play and into effect. You know, mental health, like a lot of things, genetics play a factor, you know. Right. Often when I have a kid, for instance, who has ADHD that is diagnosed, it is not unusual for at least one of their parents to have ADHD that may or may not have been diagnosed.
0: Gotcha.
1: But often I hear a parent, you know, they'll say, well, when I ask about their mental health, they'll say, well, I've never been diagnosed, but you know, and they kind of go through it. And so, yeah, I think anytime you're just really overwhelmed by, you know, the behaviors. And I have met with families. I met with a family recently that I said, your kiddo just doesn't meet criteria to be in therapy. Like, I don't have a clinical reason mm-hmm. to put them in therapy. And they just needed to hear that. Like, they needed to go, okay, I'm being too worried too fast because so-and-so made a negative comment about my kid, right? Yeah. And so, and I have no problem as a therapist telling people that because I don't want to see your kid for years, first of all.
0: Yeah.
1: You know, I want them to be able to, I want all of you guys to be able to go and do your thing and know how to handle things. I'm not going to keep a kid just to keep a kid, you know? That doesn't even make sense to me.
0: It doesn't even make sense.
1: To me, it doesn't make sense, so...
0: Can we walk through, and I think I butchered it while ago, PCIT.
1: Mm-hmm. Okay,
0: can we walk through how that's different than me to bring my kid to you and y'all go sitting on a couch and talking?
1: Yeah, so PCIT uses a didactic type system, coaching system, where you have you guys, the parent and the child, and if you have both parents that are participating, only one parent goes in the room at a time. So I have what I call my PCIT room. It's a small room that has a two-way mirror, so I can see. I'm not in the room, but I can see in the room. There's a microphone in my ceiling in there so that I can hear. And then the parent has a device in their ear so they can hear me. Mm-hmm. And it's a very simple room. Table, couple of chairs. They are adult size table and chairs. Mm-hmm. And people are like, why are your table and chairs adult size? Because kiddos who have behavior problems throw child size tables and chairs.
0: Okay, I haven't thought to ask that.
1: And so we do big things. And the room is not decorated because kids throw things off the wall and, you know, all these type of things. So there's a lot of intention behind the design of that room. The light switch for that room is on the outside of the room. It's in my office. That way I don't have a kid playing with a light switch while they're parents trying to do therapy, right?
0: Mm-hmm.
1: And so you have to kind of think through those things. But the parent is in the room with the child alone. I am talking to that parent and basically teaching them and coaching them on some very basic play therapy type skills. Okay. I have people that call me all the time, my kid needs play therapy. Okay. I'm not a play therapist. I don't pretend to be. I don't say that I am. Okay. Do I know how to play with kids? I absolutely do. But did I go through a program in grad school for play therapy? I did not.
0: Correct.
1: Okay. But PCIT teaches you some of the very basics of play therapy so that the goal is that you are your child's therapist at home for 5 minutes a day during what's called special time.
0: Yes.
1: Okay. Now you can call it special time. That's what I call it. I've had other kids call it different things. I had one kid one time he called it celebration time. And after about the third time he came in and I said, hey, how was celebration time or how was special time this week? He went, Miss Amanda, I have told you it's called celebration time. And I was like, you have told me that. I apologize.
0: From now on. Special time becomes very special. We look forward to special time.
1: Yes. All kids look forward to it, Anne. So that's one thing I try to tell all parents. When you start doing this, your kid's going to love it. And they're like, I'm sorry. You know, like my kid doesn't even like me. But hey, that first week, and then they're like, oh my gosh, they asked me for it all day long. I'm like, yes.
0: Which is so sweet and really so simple. They want 5 minutes.
1: That's all they want.
0: Yeah.
1: Yeah, they just want 5 minutes. That 5 minutes, of course, is very specific. There are certain things we're not saying during that time, excuse me, which includes giving any kind of commands. No questions.
0: Which is the no question thing is so hard for me.
1: It is for all
0: you
1: parents.
0: You don't realize how many questions you ask those kids.
1: No, just people do not.
0: When you're, do you want the blue one or the red one? Do you want him here or do you want her here? You know, like,
1: yeah.
0: Mm-hmm. I was driving myself crazy trying to learn not to ask questions.
1: I know. It's so interesting because most of my parents, I do an observation session of the parent and the child before, you know, we start coaching sessions just to kind of see where we are and what's our baseline and how do you guys interact. And in 5 minutes, there's a period where I literally put every single word you say in a category, right? And I'm just, oh, you're talking, and I'm whatever. most of my parents average in a 5-minute period between 20 and 25 questions in 5 minutes.
0: Wow.
1: That's the average.
0: And we're talking about parent playing with kid, mm-hmm. not meaning Mm-mm. to overwhelm this kid.
1: Correct.
0: You're playing with them, and uh-huh. you just don't realize uh-uh. that you're
1: and,
0: asking
1: and a lot, no, and a lot of times, Anne, it's in, like, a lot of parents, it's just, like, in teaching mode, right? What color is this? What yeah. noise does this make? Where does this go? You know, and the kid's just like, I don't care. I just want to play. I had this Play-Doh that Walmart used to sell individually and always by the individual tubes, and it was red, but it was orange, but it was pink. Okay. It was one of those colors where yeah. it was like, depending on who was looking at it, would depend on what color it was. And oh my gracious, those poor kids, because their parents always, what color is this? Because, like, it's red. And they're like, no, what color is it? And they're like, it's orange? No. And the kid just wants to play with it. They don't care if it's red or orange or pink. They just want to make a giraffe, you know?
0: Yeah.
1: So it's, yeah, it can be frustrating. So that's one of the reasons we don't ask questions. One of the many reasons it can be frustrating.
0: It can be so hard not to ask questions. Yeah. And then even as a command of, like, yeah, put the block over here. Yeah, stack the block there.
1: Mm-hmm. Mm-hmm.
0: You don't realize how often. Yeah. And then I can't remember. You can probably remember more of what you've said. But, like, just describing it in, like, an everyday way of why. Mm-hmm. Why would that overwhelm a kid?
1: Mm-hmm. So, first of all, the main point of the first phase of PCIT is child-directed interaction, meaning the kid is in charge of the play. Okay? So, when you start asking questions, oh, well, where do you want Cinderella to go? Right. Do you want her here? I have parents too. You want me to put Cinderella right here? Well, that's you taking over.
0: Okay.
1: Right. You're the one. When you start making suggestions, well, can I put this over here? Can I put the, do you want this bed to go up here? Well, now that would make, you put the toilet in the kitchen. Now, wouldn't it make more sense if we put it over here? You know what I mean? It's always parents are trying to take over. But the commands, you know, and those are all those indirect commands. Can you, can you hand me that blue crayon? It's an indirect command. It's a question, but it's also an indirect command. Because when that kid doesn't or they ignore you, then you're feeling some type of way because I told them, why won't you hand me the blue crayon? And it's like, just reach over and get the blue crayon if you want it. Okay? just get it. But it's overwhelming. And a lot of times they're trying to focus. We hinder their focus. Parents talk about how my kid can't focus on anything. Well, you won't stop talking. Like, stop asking them 15 questions and they can focus on rolling out that Play-Doh and making that giraffe, you know? Be quiet.
0: That's too funny.
1: Yeah. Yeah.
0: Because it can seem like such simple things. And, like, this is not the kind of therapy that you're not saying. Like, right now, we haven't talked about discipline, and I don't know if we'll get into all that. But, you're not saying that the kids can do no wrong. This is literally during special time.
1: Only.
0: That
1: during
0: doesn't mean
1: special
0: that the
1: time.
0: Parent is not
1: that
0: saying.
1: That is correct.
0: You can not tell your kid to go clean
1: correct.
0: The room or to do homework.
1: Correct. Thank you for pointing that out, Anne. Yes. So when I hand parents the handout that gives them all the do's and the don'ts, sometimes a parent will be like, well, I can't not do this all day. And I said, I don't expect you to not do it all day. I expect you to not do it for 5 minutes. Okay? You can't not do those things all day and still be a parent. That's not
0: correct.
1: Possible or shouldn't be.
0: This sounds very simple, and no one else might need to hear this. Maybe it was just for me, but you help parents to word commands differently.
1: Yes.
0: Instead of saying,
1: correct.
0: Can you go clean your room, please? Mm-hmm. You're like, I can, but I don't have to.
1: Correct. You didn't tell them to do anything.
0: You
1: didn't tell them to do
0: can.
1: Anything. Yeah, and for other people around the country, they may not struggle with this. Here in the South, we are so indirect and so polite and above all things, right? So can you, will you, would you like to? Is that okay? Okay. Let's go put our shoes on, okay? Instead of just, please go put your shoes on. The word please softens a lot of things, right?
0: Yeah.
1: Please go put your shoes on is still a direct command. But parents get frustrated when their kids aren't listening because they told them 5 times or said to them, can you go put your shoes on? Will you go put your shoes on? I need you to go put your shoes on. When they're not listening to me and I'm frustrated, well, you still haven't told me anything to do yet.
0: Wow.
1: Right? So how you word a command does matter. That being said, kids also cannot take 55 direct commands a day.
0: Right.
1: When there is an option, give them an option, right? If it's 55 degrees outside and they come out with a coat, it's like, okay, would you like to put your coat on? Don't have to. Right?
0: That's not, sure. Because it's not
1: there.
0: Freezing.
1: It's not 15 degrees outside.
0: Right.
1: You know?
0: Right.
1: So thinking through when there's an option matters a lot.
0: That's really good. Well, and I just feel like so many of these things sound so simple.
1: Oh, man.
0: And they really can mm-hmm. be. Mm-hmm. And I wanted to have you on because we do have so many parents. I mean, when we have people that have struggled with infertility, you know, or miscarriage, mm-hmm. and then you finally have this baby. Or you adopt this precious. Baby. Yes, and they are so precious for 2 years. Mm-hmm. And then all of a sudden you're like, who are you? What have I done? Yes. Maybe I was not made
1: for you. Did somebody possess this child? Like, mm-hmm.
0: Mm-hmm. And then it can feel like you can be so ungrateful for the gift that God has given you. Or you can, yeah. you know, think, yeah, maybe I wasn't made to be a mama or a daddy.
1: Yeah. Yeah.
0: But just coming to you and hearing these actually very simple things sure. to sure. either do or not to do sure. has helped tremendously throughout the two kiddos that we've had through foster care and then with yeah. Mark. And like I said earlier, that does not mean that Jane mm-hmm. and Nora won't make their way yeah. through you.
1: Yeah.
0: But what would you say to parents right now that are like, oh, yeah, I haven't known what to do because this yeah. is terrible?
1: Yeah. Well, I'll say this, you know, prayer is something that is big. Sometimes we forget to humble ourselves mm-hmm. and just ask God to like help us figure out, how do we do this? You know, how do I do this? How do I parent this kid the way you want me to parent them? How do I deal with my own anger? How do I deal with my own frustration, right? So sometimes it's about looking inward so that we can then look outward. But I'll say to parents, you're not alone. I would say most parents feel this way. Parenting is not easy. I know. It's not easy. And it's not easy to always do the right thing either. Mm-hmm. Even when you know what to do, because I'm a parent like everybody else, I don't always do the right thing.
0: Mm-hmm. Which is,
1: hang in there.
0: So hard. But
1: hang in there.
0: Anyway, we could keep talking.
1: We can.
0: But we are out of time.
1: Yeah, I'm so sad. Thank you for having me.
0: Thank you so much for coming on. And I hope if anyone has questions, please reach out to hannahsheart@afa.net. And if you're local, I can get you in touch with somebody really cool. We'll see you back on Hannah's Heart next week.
1: Thank you.
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8: This week on the weekend edition of Washington Watch, a stalwart in the Senate passes away. The Senate stumbles on must-pass legislation and the case for the Justice Department to tackle mail-order abortion. Greetings, fellow patriots. I am David Salkeld, and I'm a constitutional conservative, Christian husband, and Reagan Republican. Coming up a little later in the show, Family Research Council President Tony Perkins sat down with Princeton Law Professor Dr. Robbie George on Thursday to talk about the confirmation hearings for Attorney General Todd Blanche and his commitment to enforce the Comstock Act with regard to the mail ordering of the abortion drug mifepristone. But first, the Senate is in negotiations over the must-pass funding bill, complicated by the tragic passing of Senator Lindsey Graham, a friend of this show and Tony Perkins. Joining Tony on Wednesday to talk about it was Senator Kevin Cramer of North Dakota.
9: Democrats yesterday blocked the annual must-pass defense authorization bill in protest over the conflict with Iran. Joining us now to discuss this and more is Senator Kevin Cramer of North Dakota, who serves on the Senate Armed Services Committee. Senator Cramer, welcome back to Washington Watch. Always good to see you.
10: Always my pleasure. Thank you, Tony.
9: But before we get into today's topic, I just want to kind of gauge, you know, the shocking news over the weekend of the passing of our friend Senator Lindsey Graham. How are your colleagues responding to that?
10: Yeah, well, shocking's the word. We've all been shocked, and are very, very sad, obviously, in processing it, Tony. But at least we're processing it together. It's like a family, obviously, and that includes Republicans and Democrats. So we're processing it together. I think we're healing together. We're grieving together. And of course, having Darlene Graham replace Lindsey now, his sister, is part of that process. Interestingly, I found myself yesterday, of course, a little more sentimental in her presence as she's sworn in, but at the same time, hopeful. And you see the good that comes even from the loss of a good friend, and that you meet another really good friend who's stepping in the gap on behalf of her brother and this country. So, you know, the funny thing about death is for the rest of us, life continues, and the Senate has work to do, and so we're going to do it without Lindsey, which is going to require, by the way, Tony, a lot of senators stepping up in yes. individual places because Lindsey cut such a broad swath. I mean, yes. such a broad swath. It's going to take all of us doing a little more. I mean, no one senator is going to replace him.
9: He was such an advocate for Israel, and he understood foreign policy so well. One other question on this, Senator, because I know of your personal faith in Jesus Christ. Yes. Moments like this cause people to ask questions, to reflect on the bigger picture of life and the meaning of life. Do you see that happening?
10: Without a question. I'm in a Tuesday morning Bible study. I'm in Wednesday morning prayer breakfast with my colleagues. There are Republicans and Democrats in both. I fellowship with a group of Republican and Democrat men, senators and House members, Tuesday nights for dinner. And we're all seeing this moment, and we're all, you know, asking the questions, of course. So you see even our own vulnerabilities as people of faith. And there's no question that the opportunity that a moment like this presents for us to be a witness among our friends and among our colleagues within the club that is the United States Senate, as well as the larger audience, if you will, that watches us, I think is part of God's plan, quite honestly. We know there's no abiding city on this earth, but there is an abiding city that Lindsey will enjoy, and that hopefully we all enjoy with him one day, and we need to be able to tell that story. That story of hope.
9: Yeah, the city of God, which is eternal. I want to turn now to business at hand, although these things sometimes pale in comparison when we look at those bigger pictures we're just talking yes. about, the bigger issues of life. But National Defense Authorization Act, this is something that passes every year. I think 66 years we've passed
10: That's
9: this
10: right.
9: thing. And the Democrats are blocking it. Where's this going?
10: So, fortunately, the leader, John Thune, did make a motion to reconsider, which means it's simply a marker. That means we can bring it back up at any time. We'll continue to negotiate with Democrats. He'll no doubt bring it up again, within a week or two to see where we might stand if there's any movement. But the reality is that Chuck Schumer and Democrats are... They all see a vulnerability, I think, in this tragedy that we're experiencing as a family, and the fact that we're down one senator with Senator McConnell, who's a strong hawk for national defense and security. And just, I think they see some vulnerabilities that they're trying to exploit for something else. The fact, what's ironic about it is they say it's over the Iran conflict, that that's the reason that they're blocking the NDAA, which is so absurd when you consider that we're going to punish our military men and women and their compensation and their benefits and their weapon systems and their own personal security to make a point about their objection to the president's war, as they call it, against Iran. It's just insane to me, and I think it's shallow, and I think if you think about it for 30 seconds, you see how wrong they are. So it's important that people like me and people like you, that we use these platforms to talk about it in those terms, because I think that's exactly what it is. I think it's Chuck Schumer and his leadership more afraid of the DSA, the Democratic Socialists, that are now well organized, running ads, recruiting young people. They're more concerned about that than they are the men and women who are defending the freedoms around the world. And that's it's sad and it's sick.
9: It is. We certainly don't want to use the men and women who are in uniform that are doing just what they've been told to do, what they've been trained to do, and punish them for doing it. I want to switch gears. We've got just about 2 minutes left, Senator Kramer. Yes. Today, House Republicans unveiled a budget framework for a third reconciliation package. $94 billion. It would have components of the Save America Act. Where do you think that goes if it comes over to the Senate?
10: Well, what I think is going to happen, what I hope is going to happen and happening, is that, remembering Senator Graham was the Budget Committee chairman. The new chairman, the incoming chairman, is Ron Johnson from Wisconsin. And Ron spoke a bit to us today at lunch. Ron, it's, I think, working with Chairman Arrington over in the House, who is just one of the finest men in Congress, and I'm sorry that he is not running again. But I think it's really important that we work with the House and the White House on a package that can pass both chambers. I think that the House's package is really quite good. It's focused on just basically two things, well, really two and a half things, defense to include intelligence, and then some farm aid, which is really important as we negotiate trade deals around the world. And then with a couple of provisions that will help at least provide some incentives for states to adopt some of those characteristics in the Save America Act that we can't get done without at least 50 or 60 votes in the United States Senate. So I think it's pretty cleverly put together. I think it's too modest in some respects. We need more. The president wants $350 billion for national defense, and I support that. They've sort of taken the supplemental for restocking the munitions that we've used in Iran and put that into this reconciliation package. I think we need to think a little bit bigger there. There's still some work to be done on pay force, things like that. But I think they've done a marvelous job with it, and I think they've certainly pushed the envelope a little bit that forces this broader negotiation between all the parties. And I hope we can get it done. I think it might be the only thing we can fund this year, the way that the Democrats are behaving.
9: All right, Senator Kramer, always great to see you, my friend. Thanks for joining us. All right, don't go away. More Washington Watch, straight ahead.
11: The family is the oldest, most tested, and most reliable unit of society. It is divinely created and sustained. And yet, there are those who are always tampering with its values and structure. That's why we need organizations like the Family Research Council that can effectively defend and strengthen the family.
12: Family Research Council began over 40 years ago, like all great movements of God, with prayer. Today, rooted in the heart of the nation's capital, FRC continues to champion faith, family, and freedom in public policy and the culture from a biblical worldview.
13: FRC is one of those bright lights that helps us focus on true north. And I shudder to think, had they not been here, that it could have been worse, worse, worse.
14: The Family Research Council has literally millions of people that follow what they do. And that small army makes a difference. Every time I meet with Tony, he prays for me. That matters. This is a grassroots organization. Tony and his team in Washington do a great job. But the power of the FRC is the people.
15: It's just a wonderful parachurch organization that doesn't seek to take the place of the church, but it seeks to assist the family and the church as we try to move forward successfully, not in a defensive mode, but in an offensive mode as we seek to live our lives according to the Holy Scriptures.
16: FRC is not going to be whooped. we're going to fight. We're going to take a stand. And again, we don't retreat.
17: To thousands of Americans who love this country and happen to believe the Bible as a definitive way to live, we will not be silent. We will not shrink back. We will not apologize for biblical truth. We will continue to stand for it.
9: All right, welcome back. Hey, if you haven't already made plans to attend the Pray, Vote, Stand Summit 2026, I want to invite you to join us. The summit will be held September the 24th through the 26th at Cornerstone Chapel in Leesburg, Virginia. That's just outside of Washington. This will be an opportunity for you to connect with like-minded Christians from across the country. 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Our word for today comes from Psalm 51, where David confesses his sin with Bathsheba before God. Against you only have I sinned and done this evil in your sight, that you may be found just when you speak and blameless when you judge. In his confession, David articulates a very important truth. While our sin affects others, it is ultimately against God, because every sin is ultimately rebellion against his authority. Our legal system once reflected this biblical understanding. In early America, when a person was charged with a crime, the offense was understood not only as a violation against the victim and the peace and dignity of the state, but also a violation of the peace of God, the moral order established by him. Over time, that explicit acknowledgement of God disappeared from American legal language, leaving the state as the sole authority. Lawlessness and violence are not mere offenses against society or the state. They are offenses against God, whose law has been rejected, whose image in man has been assaulted, and whose moral order has been violated. Until we recognize that sin is first and foremost against God, we will never fully understand either the seriousness of our sin or our need for his forgiveness. To find out more about our journey through the Bible, text Bible to 67742. That's Bible to 67742. I invite you to join us as we are spending the summer in the Psalms. Well, during the nomination hearing yesterday for Acting Attorney General Todd Blanche, President Trump's pick for U.S. Attorney General, he was pressed about the Comstock Act, a 19th century law that bans the mailing of obscene materials and anything that can result in abortion. Now, in his exchange with Senator Ted Cruz of Texas, General Blanche committed to reviewing and ensuring the faithful enforcement of the Comstock Act.
18: Will you commit that the department will carefully evaluate every lawful action available to ensure the faithful enforcement of the Comstock Act and other federal pro-life acts?
19: Yes.
9: So what is the Comstock Act, and why is it at the center of the debate over mail order abortions? Joining us now to discuss this is Dr. Robert George, the McCormick Professor of Jurisprudence at Princeton University and Director of Princeton's James Madison Program in American Ideals and Institutions. Professor George, welcome back to Washington Watch. Thanks for joining us.
20: It's my pleasure. Good to be back with you, Tony.
9: So let's start with some background on the Comstock Act. Adopted in the 1870s, this thing has been around for a while. What can you tell us about it?
20: It was enacted in 1873. The act was championed by a man named Comstock. He was the founder and leader of the New York Society for the Suppression of Vice. And what he was interested in doing was stopping the use of the U.S. mails for the conveying of immoral materials, like obscene materials, abortifacient drugs. The act also extended to prohibit the interstate mailing of contraceptives. So the act was enacted, as I say, in 1873. It remains in effect. Now, its provisions with respect to contraception are no longer in force because the United States Supreme Court recognized a right or found claim to discover a right to contraceptives in 1965 in the case of Griswold against Connecticut. its provisions against the mailing of abortifacient drugs was out of force for almost 50 years because the Supreme Court claimed to find in the Constitution a right to abortion. Of course, with the Dobbs decision, that is no longer the case, and therefore those provisions, those parts of the Comstock Act prohibiting the transportation or mailing interstate of abortifacient drugs, those provisions are now back in force. And the provisions that have always remained in force are those pertaining to transmitting obscene materials, lewd and obscene materials. Now, of course, the Supreme Court's definition of obscenity has narrowed over the years, but the court still recognizes that genuinely obscene materials are not protected by the First Amendment, and therefore their interstate transmission, especially through the U.S. mails, is prohibited under the Comstock Act.
9: So after the Dobbs decision in 2022 and the Roe was overturned, the Biden administration had all hands on deck, all of government effort to try to find a way to keep abortion going forward. They did two things. One of them involved the Comstock. One involved the RIMS, or the governing procedures for mifepristone, the chemical abortion drug. But the two go together. They had to remove this Comstock prohibition against mailing abortifacients through the mail. So they did an opinion saying it doesn't apply to mifepristone. That's what is currently keeping it from being enforced?
20: As far as I can tell, that's right, and I don't understand why the Trump administration has adopted the posture it's adopted here. It makes no sense. It's certainly not legally required. In fact, it frustrates the intent of the law. So it's very discouraging, actually, to me to see a Republican administration on the wrong side of this question.
9: So the way this was done was a DOJ opinion that was written during the Biden time that said this doesn't apply to mifepristone because, as I understand, mifepristone could have other medical applications. I'm not sure that it's actually used that way, but it could. And so, therefore, they said it falls outside the prescription of Comstock. From your understanding of the way the DOJ works, the way the law works, this administration is not bound by that. They can simply undo that and say, no, this is not accurate, correct?
20: Well, that's exactly right. Now, my understanding is mifepristone does have legitimate medical uses, for example, in treatments during or after miscarriages. And, of course, we have no objection, pro-life people have no objection at all to the use of whatever needs to be used to treat women who have suffered miscarriages. Our concern is with the use of the drug to kill unborn babies. And so it would be possible, easy, to fashion laws that would permit the use of the product and the transmission of the product for legitimate specified medical uses, but not for killing unborn babies.
9: Well, I mean, the intent
20: the
9: would be very clear.
20: Really has no excuse for its policy here, Tony. There's no excuse for it at all. They're not bound by that Biden Justice Department memo or finding or anything of the kind. The Trump administration is simply on the wrong side of this issue.
9: So again, there's two components here. You've got the mifepristone, the Food and Drug Administration that puts out protocols. They're called the RIMS, the risk evaluation side effects or something of the drugs. That under the procedures that requires a review to change those laws or to change those policies rather. But the Comstock and what the DOJ does is not something that requires a review. Again, I mean, that's just something that could be changed any moment.
20: Absolutely. Trump administration is not bound by that. The Biden administration enacted the policy that, you know, Joe Biden had run on and the policy that Joe Biden supports. If this is supposed to be a pro-life administration, then there's absolutely no excuse for the Justice Department and the Trump administration's position on this.
9: And this is, you know, I don't know if we talked about it. I think we probably did. I know that after the Dobbs decision, many people said that the issue of abortion and the protection of the unborn went back to the states. I think my read of it is it went back to policymakers, both at the federal.
20: Oh, that's absolutely right, Tony.
9: Federal,
20: yeah,
9: and state.
20: It did not go back to the states. The Supreme Court's decision in Dobbs did not say that. It said that it goes to the legislative branch. Now, of course, the states have the authority to restrict or prohibit abortion. But if they don't, pursuant to its authority under the 14th Amendment, the federal government or national government has the authority to step in to prevent elective abortion. So this is not a states' rights issue, and the administration is once again wrong when it claims that it is a states' rights issue. It is not.
9: But even if it were, the states are now being prohibited from doing what they were said, what That's people right. have said that they had the right to do, because the That's states right. are not able to protect the unborn and the women in their states because of this drug coming in through the mail without any medical oversight, and they can't stop it.
20: By mail and by other common carriers. That's absolutely right. So no matter what pro-life laws are enacted in Louisiana or Mississippi or West Virginia or Missouri or anywhere else, no matter what laws are enacted, through the use of telehealth and mail order mifepristone, the pro-life policies of the states can be completely frustrated. So the people who are claiming that this is really a matter for the states are not permitting the states to actually take jurisdiction of the matter.
9: I mean, and most people are not aware of this. We've done some polling on this. Only about 18% of Americans actually realize that the abortion rates in the country have gone up since the overturn of Roe. We've seen about a 20% increase in the number of abortions since Roe was overturned, and it is primarily, if not solely, because of this drug, mifepristone, the chemical drugs that are coming in to mailboxes. And I know there's been a lot said about defunding Planned Parenthood, and I'm all for getting our tax dollars off out of that fraudulent organization. But they've really shifted their business model to more of an Amazon business model through the abortion right. pill. So things are changing. It's not just shutting down clinics. The mailbox and the mail is the main delivery now of abortions in this country.
20: The majority of abortions now are done by chemical abortifacients like mifepristone. No longer are they surgical procedures. Now, that means that, you know, women go through all that at home, often without medical supervision, actually, you know, delivering the dead embryo and having to dispose of the dead embryo. It's a complete nightmare. But most people don't have any idea how it works or how it happens. They might think that a woman just takes this drug and magically, no pain, no muss, no consequences, no results, she's no longer pregnant. That is not, Tony, how it works.
9: Well, and plus the REMS, the governing policies for this, initially was up to 6 weeks of gestation, then it was moved to 10. But with no medical oversight, people don't know. Often where they are in their pregnancy. And we've also, and this was a part of the testimony yesterday before the Senate Judiciary Committee, and there's a growing number of these cases where men are gaining access to, I mean, they're just going online, ordering this drug, putting it into the drink or the food of their girlfriend, or in some cases even their wife, to kill their unborn child.
20: Like everything about the abortion license, it is a license serving the interests of predatory men, men who do not want to take responsibility for their actions, for men who want to be able to just take advantage of women. And if the woman is pregnant, he can just say, well, it's your choice. It's up to you. I'm out of here. And if the woman then doesn't make what he regards as the right choice, which is to get rid of the baby, he can obtain this drug very easily. Slip it into her food, slip it into her drinks, and she loses her baby.
9: And the federal government has become a facilitator of this, an accomplice.
20: An accomplice, Tony, an accomplice. The federal government being a Republican administration that has claimed to be pro-life. Come on, people, come on. People who are supportive of the Republican Party and this administration, they need to, you know what's going on here, and they need to bring the pressure that they're entitled to bring to bear on this administration to get it to overthrow the Biden policy, which is not what they voted for, and to get the administration to actually live up to its stated commitments.
9: Professor George, I know that for years you advocated work for the right decision on the sanctity of human life, meaning the overturn of Roe. What are your concerns now when you see what's happened post-Roe?
20: Well, a central concern I have, Tony, is that the Republican Party, on the orders of President Trump, removed, and you worked so hard to prevent this happening, and I congratulate you and I thank you for the work that you did, remove the pro-life commitment from the party's platform. The pro-life plank of the platform was removed, summarily removed, without even any serious debate. And again, I know how hard you worked to prevent that from happening, and I did too. We need to get that plank back in the platform. This party's got to be brought back to its fundamental pro-life convictions, and they have to be stated. The other thing we need is for Republican politicians to be willing to speak and lead on this issue. And I congratulate my former student, Ted Cruz, who you just showed a clip of there, because he's been willing to lead on this issue. And he's not worried about, you know, the political consequences for him of doing that. We need all of our Republican politicians. Josh Hawley's another good example of someone who's willing to lead. We need Republican politicians who are willing to step up, make the case, inform the public. That's how it works in the United States of America. It takes leadership to win on issues. Right now, you've got plenty of Democratic leadership on this issue going in the wrong direction. You have precious little Republican leadership, and that has to change.
9: And part of helping that change is when they hear from their constituents that it matters to them. And so
20: 100%.
9: We need to be talking to our elected officials at every level about this and encouraging them to take that stand for life. And you brought up something else very important that I think people need to be thinking about even now. The next round of presidential candidates, they need to have a commitment that they're going to return the party to a pro-life party and include it in the party platform.
20: Absolutely, Tony. Let you and I make a vow together right now that we are going to work for that beginning immediately.
9: You got it. We'll do it. Professor Robert George, I want to thank you for joining us. As always, appreciate your insights and your conviction on these fundamental issues.
20: Thank you, Tony. My pleasure.
19: Well, unfortunately, that's all the time we have for today. I'm David Salkel, thanking you for being with us. 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
25: In the midst of major turmoil in the Middle East, Israel just announced something that will anger nearly every single country on earth. In direct defiance to the world's idea of a Palestinian state, Israel has just committed nearly $1 billion towards building communities in Judea and Samaria, what some call the West Bank. This is Ben Hilton from the Israel Guys with an exclusive Middle East report for American Family Radio. So the Israeli Knesset passed a new law for Judea and Samaria. This actually happened a few weeks ago, but was kept quiet until this week for diplomatic reasons. The basic idea is 1.3 billion shekels, or about $434 million, are now earmarked for building 34 new communities in Judea and Samaria. Another 1 billion shekels, or $330 million, were also approved for building roads in Judea and Samaria, specifically better roads for connecting Israeli communities. This is really interesting because just a few years ago, Israel was technically on the fence concerning Judea and Samaria. Publicly, Bibi was open to the idea of a Palestinian state and said so on a number of occasions. During the Obama years, Israel agreed to a major building freeze as a precondition for negotiations with the Palestinians. Also, President Trump in his first term created and presented a plan for a complex peace deal and yet another effort to build a state for the Palestinians, and Israel agreed to it. Thankfully, the Palestinians rejected the offer. So between then and now, what changed? I believe there has been a fundamental shift inside of Israel. A few years ago, Israel was a small country in the Middle East, surrounded by massive nations that wanted to destroy them. The U.S. was the primary ally they depended on for survival. It was a constant guessing game as to who would attack Israel next. Because of that, Israel had to play a dangerous game. They had to nod and smile when EU and American leaders talked about creating a Palestinian state. Not because Israel thought it was a good idea. On the contrary, they knew it was a suicidal idea. They did it because they felt like they had to. They couldn't risk angering the US or EU leaders or their enemies around them. But now all of that has changed. Over the past few years, Israel has fundamentally transformed from being a country on the defensive to an empire in the making. Israel has been attacked on 7 different fronts over the past few years, and in every front won respect. Israel basically destroyed their enemies. Hamas is nearly gone. The Houthis are quiet. Syria is no longer a current threat. Lebanon is now trying to separate themselves from Hezbollah and cooperate with Israel. And what's almost more incredible than Israel fighting a 7-front war and establishing deterrence is the fact that while they have been fighting, their stock market at home has been booming. Over the past few years, the Tel Aviv Stock Exchange has seen consistent returns of almost 20% a year, which is insane for Israel being in a constant state of warfare. And even though the European countries continue to be critical of Israel vocally behind closed doors, they are quietly buying weapons from Israel. This is why I believe Israel finally feels comfortable holding 70% of Gaza once again. This is why they feel comfortable protecting minorities in Syria, defending a buffer zone in Lebanon, building air bases in Iraq, publicly embracing the biblical naming of Highway 60 as the biblical highway, and now building dozens of new communities in Judea and Samaria to the tune of almost $1 billion. All of this means Israel is growing in strength. Israel's enemies have come to fear the might of the Israeli military. Economists have come to respect Israel as an emerging force economically. And now many world leaders have come to realize that the idea of a Palestinian state is completely dead. Israel is taking the bull by the horns, looking their enemies in the eye, and rebuilding their ancient homeland, making no apologies. And God willing, this will only continue. If you'd like to understand all of this better, what God is doing with and through the nation of Israel, and what our relationship with Israel as Christians should be, a couple of our guys here at the Israel Guys have written a book called Facing Jerusalem. You can order a copy by going to theisraelguys.com.
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2: I love talking about the things of God because of truth and the biblical worldview. The U.S. Constitution obligates our government to preserve and protect the rights that our founders recognize come from God, our creator, not our government. I believe that scripture in the Bible is very clear that God is the one that raised up each of you, and God has allowed us to be brought here to this specific moment in time.
1: This is Jenna Ellis in the morning.
2: Good morning. It is Friday, July 17th, and in the Millstone update and the breaking down and the intentional undermining of the biblical worldview and the foundation of Western civilization, and the left intentionally trying to suggest that somehow American culture and Western culture doesn't matter. This headline struck me as something that we really need to talk about. This coming from Fox News, American universities are selling school merch written in Arabic. So if you look online, there's a Champion brand t-shirt being sold for $32 from Michigan State University Spartans mascot, Arabic short sleeve t-shirt. And then you go on to see a men's Champion BLK Ohio State Buckeyes, Arabic short sleeve t-shirt, and a Michigan Wolverines, Arabic Go Blue. Short sleeve t-shirt. Devin really needs to get that one in our office. That would be funny. And then, you know, Indiana Bella and Canvas cotton t-shirt, Indiana University, Arabic. And so Arabic language college merch is showing up at more universities over the United States, and Fox News says people are split over what it means. The trend is sparking debate online, with some questioning whether the apparel is meant to reflect international student communities, broader multilingual branding efforts, DEI initiatives, or support for Muslim students. So let's welcome in Alex McFarland, who is an author and Christian apologist and host of Exploring the Word with Bert Harper right here on American Family Radio Network. And Alex, you know, whatever the drive is, and I'd love to get your thoughts on the marketing perspective, because obviously they think that there is a customer for this and a customer base. This is absolutely wrong for American universities to in any way brand merch that is appealing to students that are

0: you know, major U.S. universities selling campus gear in Arabic script. Michigan State, Ohio State, Indiana, University of Michigan. I think about the irony of this. And Jenna, I'm old school enough, you know, 25, 30 years ago, I just was troubled when so many businesses began to offer Spanish language options, you know, for English Press 1, for Spanish Press 2, because, and look, obviously we love everybody, we wish good for all people, but look, as Donald Trump said when he was running in 2016, either we have a country or we don't. And English, besides being the power language of the world, English has been the de facto official language of the United States for 250 years. Executive Order 14224, the federal government designates English as the official language of our government. But Jenna, here's the irony. In certain Islamic countries, females are not even allowed to be educated. And we have liberal arts universities advocating for the most illiberal cultures in the world. That's an ironic contradiction, isn't it?
1: Yes. And it's always so ironic that some of the loudest voices for some of these other cultures that worship false gods have a false view of government and, you know, are premised on something other than truth. The strongest advocates are the first people that would either be jailed or put to death in those actual societies. I mean, and you see this in some of the man on the street interviews where, you know, the LGBTQ plus IAA, whatever, the alphabet soup mafia are the ones that are loudly advocating for Palestine and, you know, for some of, you know, these Muslims and for diversity. And they don't understand that those very same cultures are the ones that literally currently are putting to death homosexuals in their own country. Like, you can't be openly a homosexual in Palestine. And it's just wild to me, the cognitive dissonance, when we have such a, I think on the left, we have such a romanticized view of diversity that does not match at all with reality.
0: Exactly, exactly. You know, regarding like socialism, Margaret Thatcher, former Prime Minister of Great Britain, Margaret Thatcher said, "The greatest enemy of socialism is not capitalism. The greatest enemy of socialism is reality." And that's how it is like with the diversity. You said it so well, Jenna, this hyper-romanticized view of diversity. And, you know, the very same leftists that don't like America, they don't like Israel, I've said to many, you do know, in, you know, advocating for Palestine and like the college gear with Arabic script to placate or reach out to the growing market of Islamic students on American campuses, you do know, dear leftist friends, that you're advocating for the worst human rights violators on the planet. And if America were to become a caliphate, like Jenna, I had a 3.5-hour conversation with the VP of CARE, the Council on American Islamic Relations, which is has been labeled a terrorist group. Anyway, the VP of CARE and I had a 3.5-hour dialogue. You know, if America were to become a caliphate, among the first people to be suppressed, if not executed, would be the DEI crowd. So it's a very it's ideological contradiction. It's ontological suicide.
1: Yes, absolutely. And, you know, this whole concept of diversity, I think, has become a modern idol.

0: The left and even those on the right who won't speak out against this because they fear being called a bigot or a racist or, you know, any of these other labels. But with these kind of romanticized views on the left, diversity has become a modern idol and something that our culture treats as an inherent moral good, regardless of whether it advances truth, virtue, or human flourishing. They're not correlating their false concept of this view of diversity with reality, and they're actually ending up with genuine harm to our culture. And I think we need to talk boldly as Christians about why diversity is not actually an inherent moral good. I mean, we see obviously in scripture, you know, God has made us with unique skills and talents. You know, there is some inherent diversity in the world. You know, there are various types of plants. There are we have various tones of skin. I mean, all of that is categorically diverse, but that's not the type of diversity they're talking about. They're talking about an ideological diversity and suggesting that instead of what is aptly named and should be named as a university, meaning the same one view, we now have diversity in an ideological and also ontological sense that truth itself can be diverse and still maintain its identity as truth, which is completely false.
1: You know, we use the term university, the state university. Most American colleges more properly would be called a monoversity. Because a university, well, you know, a liberal arts education, a traditional academic curriculum that we call liberal arts, not in the sense of political liberalism, but, you know, there were the sciences, the humanities, a liberal arts education. In fact, the Latin word liberalis means free. And, you know, it was like Mortimer Adler would say, you know, truth means following the evidence wherever it leads. But so much of American higher education, well, K through 12 and, you know, college, as you know, Jenna, viewpoints are suppressed, like morality and Christianity, and the alleged universities only allow the viewpoints that go along with the narrative. And you mentioned diversity and equity, you know, being a net negative. It's not only an idol, but it's a golden calf and a Trojan horse. Because here's the thing, and I've been in a lot of debates, and I would say, well, you know, all viewpoints are equally valid. And I would ask the question, oh, does that include the viewpoint that not all viewpoints are equally valid? See, this enforced plurality doesn't even pass its own test, because if someone comes along and says, look, moral truth is objective, not subjective. Moral truth is fixed and absolute, not relative. I mean, that will quickly get you canceled in most American academic contexts. And so it takes courage, Jenna, as you know, it takes courage to unequivocally say, look, this is right, that is wrong. The Islamic worldview is false. Christians and Muslims don't worship the same God. It was certainly not an Islamic worldview that birthed, you know, our constitutional government. In fact, the first war we were ever in after the American Revolution was with the Islamic slave trading Barbary pirates. So, folks, we've got a job to defend truth, and in doing so, ultimately defend America.
0: Yeah, absolutely. And, you know, when you're talking about how all under this secular pluralism and this idea that all ideas are equally valid and can come to the debate table with similar seating. It's fascinating to me how that, well, one, it's it, as you rightly point out, it's a self-defeating argument, because Christianity says, and if we have a seat at that table, the advocates of Christianity, Christianity says by definition that truth is exclusive and that there is only mm-hmm. one way, one truth. And Jesus called himself, of course, the one way, the truth, and the life. No one comes to the Father but through him. That is an exclusive viewpoint. And so if their own definition says, well, every viewpoint is equally valid, including the ones that say that they're the only viewpoint that is valid, that's a logical inconsistency. And so, sure. So pluralism does not work. And we've seen the product of that, of course, in society. But this also points toward this whole idea that all religious viewpoints as well are equal under this kind of universalist sort of nonsense. And I'm seeing that more and more in kind of some of the woke churches, and this idea that, well, you know, Jesus loved everybody. Jesus was a socialist. You know, Jesus wouldn't condemn. He accepts everyone for who they are. I mean, all of these kind of mantras actually point to universalism, suggesting that whatever works for you as the individual and whatever your personal preferences are, basically whatever your self wants to follow in terms of that path, then that's as equally valid as the way and the truth and the life that Jesus himself taught, which is also a self-defeating argument. And yet, Alex, there are a lot of Christians that maybe even unknowingly are promoting this false idea of universalism. And in turn, they're actually promoting and possibly worshiping a false God.
1: Exactly. You know, Jenna, I've often, even at Christian universities, when you get down to the core reality that Jesus Christ is the one and only Savior, which, by the way, he is the one and only Savior, and he claimed that. I've often said this. I've said, look, in the Bible, we have the words of Christ accurately preserved. And even critical scholars that are not necessarily evangelical will acknowledge that the four Gospels, Matthew, Mark, Luke, and John, are absolutely historically accurate. And we have the words of Christ. So here's my point, and I would say this to all of the people that just wish, oh my goodness, they wish that everything could be equally true all at the same time. I'll say, look, Jesus Christ claimed to be the one and only Savior. Was he right or was he wrong? Mm. And I mean, that's where people pause, because if somebody, let's say a pluralist says he was wrong. Now, there's no getting around. We have the Gospels, the life, even the words of Christ historically preserved, documented. And in the things that we know that Christ said, that the resurrection would validate his messiahship. So Christ, in numerous places, John 8:24, Luke 13:3, John 14:6, many a place, Jesus claimed to be the one and only Messiah. Was he right or was he wrong? And so if somebody says he was wrong, my next thing would be to say, okay, let me see you walk on water, because you know the pedigree, the resume of Jesus trumps all of us. Virgin born, sinless life, rose from the dead. So if somebody says, and this is the only conclusion, okay, Jesus claimed to be the one and only Savior, he was correct, then that begs the question, okay, then why don't you follow him? And it takes courage. It really does take the courage of one's convictions to say, look, truth is truth. I mean, we're living in a time, Jenna, it's been so many dominoes have fallen. If you Google, can men have babies, healthline.com, which is a renowned website, says, I'm staring at it right now, yes, men can have babies, and it is more common than you might think. I mean, it's one thing to debate, you know, somewhat abstract philosophical concepts, but we're living in a time of the rank denial of objective human biology. Folks, we've got to have a renaissance of truth, or all of our futures hang in the balance.
0: So well said. And we've got to take a break here. Alex McFarland, my special guest this morning, we're talking about truth and the importance of it, and that truth is what it is. And we can discover it. We can acknowledge it, but we have no capacity to change it, to modify it, amend it, or bend it to our will. And we need to wrestle with that as human beings. And part of that, I think, Alex, is recognizing our dignity as human beings made in the image of God, but also our place here in the reality to which He has presented us. So we will be right back with more.
2: 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AFA Action, the Government Affairs Division of American Family Association, needs your opinion on the role of Christian voters. 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
5: Hello, Americans. I'm Todd Starnes. Stand by for news and commentary next. The View co-host Sunny Hostin sparked a patriotic firestorm after saying she feels unsafe when she sees American flags displayed throughout some neighborhoods. Hostin went on to compare the hats adorned with the American flag to a KKK hood. Now, critics quickly blasted Hostin on social media. Senator Tommy Tuberville from Alabama shared a clip of the comments and wrote, "Mental illness." Now, Hostin graduated from the University of Notre Dame, has a law degree. She's married to a renowned surgeon and owns multiple homes in New York City as well as Martha's Vineyard. She has a television contract by some estimates worth $2 to $3 million. It ought to be noted that Ms. Hostin has achieved great success in no small part because of the American flag and those who shed their blood so she might be free. Good day.
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0: Welcome back. And we are talking with my special guest, Alex McFarland, this morning about truth and defining it, understanding it, and why we have to advocate for it. And just before the break, Alex, we were at the point of saying, which is kind of a harsh reality for some, but that truth is what it is. And God, for His own sovereign purposes, has presented us to the reality in which we find ourselves. And we can't change that, as much as, you know, the headline that you read in the Total Absurdity that, you know, men can have babies, or that any person can change their gender, or, you know, all of these ways that we are trying to change our reality and conform it to our image and preferences. We simply do not have that capacity as human beings. And if we are accurate and we're logical and we are truthful, then we will acknowledge that. But that takes a lot of humility. And this is the struggle, of course, ultimately, that goes all the way back to the Garden of Eden, which is, you know, the first lie that you can be like God. And when we accept the truth of reality, we are acknowledging that we are not God and that He is who He is. He has revealed Himself to us, but that we don't try to reshape Him or conform Him to our image. We must know Him for who He is, worship Him for who He is. And there's actually great joy and beauty in that, because who He is incredibly amazing. But we need to recognize and acknowledge that we are not God. And that has become, for a lot of people, the sticking point in not accepting the truth of reality, because they want to conform it to their whim.
1: Yeah, well said, Jenna. Well said. You know, we don't determine truth. We can discover truth. And if we're wise, we will, you know, amend our life in light of truth. But we can't determine what truth is. And this is really important. This is not something abstract. But by the way, there was a man named Dr. Keith Yandell, PhD from Ohio State, and he wrote one of the great textbooks on logic and critical thinking. I actually think Dr. Keith Yandell was a Christian. I'm not sure. But I'll never forget, Jenna, when I was in grad school, we were studying logic and the fallacies, you know, formal and informal fallacies. And I love this quote. Dr. Keith Yandell said, and I quote, "No system of thought based on contradictions contains any truth, however small." No system of thought based on contradictions contains any truth. And I would agree. And when you've got, like, the woke left that, you know, all things can be equally true at the same time, no, that's just impossible. Not everything can be true, because they contain mutually exclusive claims. You know, I meet even pastors, Jenna, and they'll say, "Well, you know, Alex, Muslims and Christians worship the same God." No, they don't. Different view of God, different view of Scripture, different view of Jesus, different view of salvation, different view of morality, different view of human rights, very different view on the nation of Israel. And so, no, not all things are equally true. Winston Churchill, one of my favorite people, Winston Churchill, he said, "The truth is incontrovertible. Malice may attack it, ignorance may deride it, but in the end, there it is." And
0: wow.
1: But folks, we're in a crisis of truth. I mean, my goodness, in January of this year, Josh Hawley from Missouri, and I've really been trying to interview him, and his assistant says he'll do it, just it's a matter of scheduling. But do you remember Josh Hawley was interviewing this medical school dean from Emory, and 11 times Josh Hawley asked this woman, "Can men have babies? Yes or no?" And she said that it's impossible to answer that. He said, "You lead a medical school. Yes or no, can men have babies?" And she asked, she goes, "You know, what is your intent in asking this?" And
0: wow.
1: But it takes courage. And I want to challenge all of us, myself included, to respectfully but decisively speak and stand for truth, popular or unpopular, convenient or inconvenient. It is imperative. In fact, the souls of people depend on this, that we proclaim truth unflinchingly.
0: Yes. And, you know, isn't it incredible that, you know, her response to that question is, what is your motive? I mean, obviously the motive is truth. And to say if you are, you know, at a medical university and you are a medical practitioner and you can't answer the most basic medical question, you know, in all of the you know, OBGYN ward and the pregnancy ward. I mean, that's just it's insane, but it literally is. But it goes to this point, Alex, that I've really had to learn the hard way in my personal advocacy and ministry and standing for truth. I used to think that if I just spoke truth, people who were confused would be like, oh, I get it. Thank you for speaking the truth. You know, thank you that like I've been enlightened now, because that's always been my modus operandi. And I think for Christians, because we not naturally, but through the power of the Holy Spirit and being regenerated, we seek truth because we want to know the person who is truth, which is God. And if you are not saved, you don't have a natural bent towards truth. You have a natural bent toward your own preferences and, you know, all kinds of evils, frankly. But there is a huge portion of the population that not only isn't seeking truth, but as Romans 1 says, is suppressing the truth purposefully. And that's what the left is doing. They don't want to answer those questions because it makes them confront the reality of their false worldview. And then it's on full display. If they say, like Ketanji Brown Jackson and her, well, I'm not a biologist, so I can't say what a woman is, you know, and they're doing a few things where they're not willing to openly, laughably come to the end of their worldview and where that conflict butts up against reality. They're not willing to put that on full display, but they're also suggesting that people like Josh Hawley, people like the senators who are, and I think it was Marsha Blackburn who was asking now Justice Jackson that question. They're suggesting that those senators are not experts enough and they're not designated by society as proficient enough to be able to speak truth. So now we have these people who are absolutely not seeking truth, they're suppressing it, as the arbitrarily designated experts of truth in society. And that's what we saw during COVID, you know, when Fauci said, I am the science. He's putting his own worldview above the truth of reality. And that is a horribly dangerous thing for our culture.
1: Yeah, that you can be canceled and silenced because you don't go with the party line or the narrative. Yeah.
0: Yes.
1: And you mentioned the Romans 1:18, and this is really serious. I mean, it says that the wrath of God is revealed from heaven against all manner of ungodliness and unrighteousness. The King James says, people who hold the truth in unrighteousness. And I looked that up, and it really means to suppress the truth, that people knew truth, but they willingly suppressed truth. And of course, the Bible says this is the condemnation. This is in John 3:19, that light has come into the world, but men love darkness rather than light because their deeds were evil. Jenna, probably 10, 15 years ago, I went through a season of debating a lot of atheists. And I remember it dawned on me, many of the atheists, they talk more about God than most of the preachers I know. You know, it's like, there is no God, and I'm really mad at him, you know. And no atheist or no, you know, diverse practitioner is going to die, stand before God and say, oh my goodness, there's a God? I did not see this coming. No, see, here's the thing. Everybody knows. And this is why standing before Christ unprepared should be so frightening, because people will be judged on the response they gave to the truth that they really did know. Ketanji Brown Jackson knows what a female is, and yet just because, you know, the whole wide world is falling backwards to try to placate less than 1% of the population that is gender confused. And by the way, same-sex attraction, gender dysphoria, is always the result of abuse and pain. You know, it's a means of trying to deal with pain. No one is born gay or transgender. These deviancies are a means of trying to deal with abuse. And one last thing, Jenna, isn't it ironic, okay, the people that are on the transgender narrative and bandwagon, they are basically these apparent defenders of women's rights are now denying that women exist. Mm-hmm. Isn't that ironic?
0: It is. And, you know, and it always goes back to this, you know, fundamental reality that if you embrace falsity instead of embracing truth, then you will ultimately harm the truth and the people who are the very individuals that society, a legitimate civil society, is called to preserve and protect those rights. And so while the left claims, and this is where, you know, again, it's this logical absurdity that they claim to be the party that is championing women, and yet they can't even define what a woman is. And then they're suggesting that men can become women and go into women's sports and become mothers and, you know, all these other things, that is actually the erasure of women. And so it's this logical progression that ultimately ends not only in total absurdity, but in actually the very contradiction of the hypothesis that they initially said that they stood for, and get the investment of the culture. And so this is where, to kind of bring this full circle, Alex, if we are called to stand for truth, we need to loudly object to these false premises that when the left says they're the party of women and they're bringing in a lot of voters and bringing in a lot of people to this false notion that they are actually championing women's rights, we need to call that out and say, here is your absurd, illogical reasoning and the reality of where your worldview gets you to. Instead of arguing that and embracing that proposition as fact and then arguing it on face, we need to undermine the very foundation of why that is wrong. And this just goes back to what we've talked about this whole week, which is a knowledge of God, a knowledge of truth, and being prepared, as, you know, 1 Peter 3:15 says, always be prepared to give an answer for the hope that lies within you. And that's not just talking about salvation. That's talking about the entire complete counsel of God, the biblical worldview that shapes everything that we do.
1: Amen. Amen. You know, Jenna, I was a youth pastor for 11 years, and then for 20 plus years, I've been doing events all over the country, and it's been our great honor to book you in some events. We do a series called Conversations That Matter, and let me just throw this out there to everybody. I'm working on 2027, and if you would like to bring a Conversations That Matter speaker series to your city, we're open to that. You can go on my website, which is alexmcfarland.com. And Tim Wildman and AFA has been so good to me over the last 16 years, allowing us to promote. We've been in all 50 states, thousands and thousands of attendees, and we've been very privileged to book every great Christian thinker you've heard of over the last 25 years. And in fact, August 8th in Myrtle Beach, South Carolina, we've got Eric Metaxas.
0: I'm so excited about that. He's fantastic.
1: He really is. You know, we, at the 1 year mark, you know, we had Charlie Kirk, and Charlie texted me 2 days before he was killed, and he said, "Hey, your event was great. Let's do it again next year." And of course, there is no next year, but Eric is coming.
0: Why we have to take advantage of today, and I'm sorry to cut you off, Alex. Oh, we're right at the end of our time, but yeah, so go ahead.
1: Well, yeah, and if you want Jenna and I and some other Maybe we'll bring our buddy Frank Turek. We'd love to bring an event to your city next year, folks. Reach out to me.
0: Yeah, please do. And I am so excited to be part of your ministry, Alex, and that you invited me last year as well to these great events. And I'd love for you to come to my home state of Florida. We should do one here. But definitely, you know, these are the conversations that matter. So, Alex McFarland, thank you so much for joining me this morning. And truth matters. We absolutely have to know it and then stand firm and boldly proclaim it. We'll be right back.
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7: 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If your loved ones know exactly where you've gone and what it's like there. Important points to consider with John MacArthur in his study, The End is Not the End, on Grace to You.
8: Israel is a luxuriant vine. He produces fruit for himself. The more his fruit, the more altars he made. The richer his land, the better he made the sacred pillars. My name is Abraham Hamilton III, and this is the Hamilton Minute. Abundant resources present temptations commensurate with replete supply. God spoke through the prophet Hosea to rebuke Israel for using its material wealth to compound idolatry in the nation. Good stewardship of abundance requires godly character, commitment, and devotion. Without it, you'll have a person amply supplied to pursue all manner of wickedness. It's a wonderful thing to have abundant resources dedicated to fulfill God's purposes. Abundant resources, however, in the hands of the ungodly, creates weapons of mass destruction.
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0: Welcome back. Well, as we've been talking about throughout this week and especially today's episode, that truth is, it matters. We have to know it. We have to live it. We have to teach it. We have to boldly proclaim it. This matters in, of course, primarily the theological realm, the knowledge of God. And the knowledge of God, though, is not just within the context of the four walls of our churches. God pervades everything, and he created everything, and the knowledge of God absolutely extends to our worldview on every subject, including politics. And this is why we do everything that we do on this show in the morning and on this network, where we talk about headlines through a biblical worldview lens, how we can continue to advocate not just for a conservative position, but an informed position that is based on and rooted in the biblical worldview. And I also have the On Demand podcast that's our AFR exclusive. It comes out every Friday, so this will be out this morning. And I want to play just a quick segment of this to as kind of a teaser so that you will go and listen to this full episode, because I had an amazing opportunity to interview the author of a brand new book called Not on Our Watch by Guy Paul Nora, who fought in the Lebanese Civil War. And he shares his story as an urgent warning that the forces tearing America apart, trying to destroy Western civilization, are the ones that destroyed his homeland. And this is part of being invested in understanding the times and understanding what's going on in America, not just from a political or Republican perspective, but or Democrat perspective. It's not about party. It's ultimately about truth. And we need to understand what has gone before us in world and human history. And of course, in biblical history as well, which of course tracks all of that, so that we can have an answer and we can have advocacy in our time. So listen to this. Your personal story, let's start with that. You were only 15 years old when the Lebanese Civil War began. So how does a teenager mentally transition from carrying school books to carrying a rifle?
11: In my case, I was probably a little premature for my age as far as, paying attention to the environment around me. And, these things don't happen overnight. So for the last couple of years, so this was 75. So, 73, 74, 75, a lot of bad things were happening around the country, the same way I can say that they're happening here now. And in my case, I decided that even though I was young, I lied to my parents about going to a Boy Scout camp, and I actually went to commando camp all through 74. And, of course, in 75, unfortunately, the war started. So I was prepared from that perspective. And in my case, it was just really defending my neighborhood, my people, my religion. It was a very, very clear story for me. I didn't have to do much thinking about it.
0: Wow. And, looking back now as an adult, you say that there were warning signs that that you observed and that America should recognize before the violence ever begins. So take us back kind of before that time and what the warning signs were that led up to this civil war.
11: Yeah, so Jenna, it's very interesting. It comes in two ways now that I live here and I've been here my whole life and I love this country and I studied here. So there are two things you look at, and in my case, that's what it was. There are kind of, if you want to call, clinical / intellectual signs that tells you that something is going on. And you mentioned some of them, polarization, social division, not inviting your family over for Thanksgiving because how they voted, political dysfunction, erosion of the rule of law, assassinations. Again, this is your intellectual list, right? We can make 10. In my case, it's this much as it is a feeling, a pattern recognition. Been there, done that, seen it. I see it. I see how people talk about each other. I see what people say about each other. I see how we a lot of people, the whole demonization thing is very interesting. If you can dehumanize somebody, then you can do awful things to them. If you can go ahead and say that because somebody did not take a vaccine, I can take their children away from them. I think we're moving in that direction. So to me, I could just see it on both sides, if you want, the emotional side and the intellectual side. And I see it, when you're me, you see it every day. And yeah, it's pattern recognition.
0: Yeah. And do you think that one follows the other? Like, does emotional precede intellectual? Or how have you seen that actually function in broader society? I mean, because obviously there are some isolated individuals that for whatever reason, think political violence is okay or they dehumanize. But to get to a point where it's culturally normative and accepted is a whole different thing.
11: Yeah, so I think it's actually the intellectual analytical goes first, right? You know, you look at us as a country, you look at, you know, one of the saddest things that I think had happened a year ago, which was the assassination of Charlie Kirk. Mm-hmm. Assassinations are a sign of the falling apart of a civilized society. You know, people don't do that. Political unrest and questioning elections. People always like to say that President Trump questioned the 2020 election. Yes, he did. But let's not forget that in 2016, we were bombarded with the Russian hoax stories. So when both sides are beginning to not accept the results of elections, we have a problem because our whole institutions are actually shaking. When people criticize the Supreme Court, you know, you saw yesterday, you know, everybody's scared about being on the Supreme Court. That's not a good thing either. So you can kind of pick up on these patterns everywhere you go, and you see them. And then for me, what follows is I start paying a lot more attention to rhetoric, and social media is not helping. But then you start seeing the rhetoric. And the rhetoric is now, I think, as bad as it gets. It's probably being influenced by outside parties, you know, people who want us harm, countries outside of the United States. And we're falling for it.
0: Yeah, and what's really sad, and I think one of the cautionary tales that you're describing, is that this isn't just delegitimizing institutions from the lefts and the socialist communists who clearly want to undermine the U.S. Constitution, our civil society, and obviously, you know, the American experiment as a whole. But even the distrust in institutions is coming from the new right as well. And so for vastly different reasons, but ultimately kind of the same conclusion, even if some distrust in our institutions is warranted, the response to that is not, simply a civil unrest and basically a revolution. And so how does all of this point and this political disagreement become then moral hatred that then both sides sort of justify into their version of a revolution?
11: Great question. So you know, first, just so you know, my book gets very poignant and very descriptive, because when people read it, I want them to tell themselves, I don't want to be in this position. I don't want my children to be in this position. I don't want my brother to be in this position, and et cetera. So I try to really emphasize that side, because war is ugly. Everybody knows that, but people kind of tend to forget. But to answer your question, it's what I call the echo chamber, right? So, obviously, I strongly lean conservative. I'm a Christian. I fought for Christianity in 75. So that's not something you just give up on. What happens is that one side, and this is normal. We saw it in the Spanish Civil War. You see it in a lot of civil wars. One side keeps pushing the envelope. Okay. You try to kill the president. You actually assassinate a very, very important figure for our side. Some lunatic goes and kills the CEO. Every day you're on the street waving flags and complaining about this amazing country you live in. So that side has already made their view well known. What is not being seen yet is the other side. And I'm not referring to the extreme, whatever they call the extreme right, because I don't see the extreme right doing anything right now in the United States that has anything to do with pushing civil war. But it's the rest of us, right? It's the rest of us. God forbid something bad happens to somebody we really love and care. What are we going to do? Are we going to get upset? and pick up our guns and go after the side that has been provoking for the last 2, 3, 4 years? Or are we going to have a serious debate and a serious discussion with arms behind that? Meaning that we're going to talk about this, but if we don't get anywhere, we're going towards a civil war.
0: All right. So that was just a quick snippet from my interview with Guy Nora. You really need to listen to this full interview. It's fascinating. It is timely and it is relevant and it is currently on demand. And so you can go to AFR.net, click on the tab for podcasts. You can scroll down to On Demand with Jenna Ellis and you can listen to this full interview. Share it with your pastor, share it with the people that you know, because he gives a very urgent warning about America and about the Lebanese civil war and a cautionary tale. 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So that's all the time that we have for today. And as always, you can reach me and my team, Jenna at AFR.net.

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5: This is the Middle East Report, your connection to truthful reporting on Israel and the Middle East. I'm John Riley. Joining me on this edition of the Middle East Report is Fred Jackson, news director for American Family News. Fred, we are back at war with Iran. Things have changed. I wanted to have you jump in here and, you know, give us an update on what's going on.
6: John, I think what we're seeing right now is the realization that a lot of experts have been warning about. You can't trust the Iranian Islamic regime. They are going to continue this fight. They are experts at deception. And when you hear some of the mainstream media talking about, you know, and even President Trump says, hey, they want to make a deal. Well, a lot of people are continuing to warn they really don't want to make a deal. They just want to delay things for a while so they can rearm, et cetera, et cetera. President Trump was warned early on that they really don't want to make a deal. What they want to continue to do is to string things out so that they can, as I say, rearm and continue the fight. We have to remember they are driven by a religious zeal that says you never quit, you just keep going. And especially when we know, I mean, Iran for years has said, you know, that Israel from the river to the sea has to go away and the United States has to go away. So they haven't changed. All they're doing is trying to string things out. I think there was a miscalculation, and I'm not the only one saying this. I think there was a miscalculation at the beginning of this by the White House that if they bombed Iran enough, they would quit. But here's what happened, and I'm not sure this was an assessment that was thought about prior to February 28th. And that is, what if Iran decides it can control things by controlling the Strait of Hormuz? And that's exactly what Iran has done, is basically to control the to-ing and fro-ing of oil and gas vessels. That Strait of Hormuz accounts for 20% of the global supply. It's had an impact. You've been filling up your gas tank recently. You have seen prices increase dramatically. They've dropped back a little bit. So the question is now, John, is the Iranians also know we have an election coming up in November. So they know that puts pressure on President Trump and our Secretary of War, Pete Hegseth. So what are they going to do? The speculation.